Well, I think that's much better. Farewell, faithful mustache, thou symbol of transition to the new moi. Farewell, farewell, farewell. Well, now to the aftershave lotion.

0: sorry. Are you all right?
1: Yeah, I'm okay. I just didn't hear you coming.
0: I was just wondering how much longer before you had this freezer fixed.
1: Well, I'm not sure. Why?
0: Because you've had it turned off for a while and the ice cream's starting to look a little soggy. I was going to move the containers to the big freezer in the kitchen.
1: Well, that's probably a good idea. I don't know much about the thermostats on these things, and until I figure it out...
0: Oh, come on. I've been watching you work around Wits End, and I think you know everything there is to know about everything.
1: Well, that's nice of you to say, even if it isn't true. But yeah, go ahead and move the ice cream into the big freezer for the time being.
0: Okay.
1: Thanks.
0: Do you want anything while I'm in the kitchen? Like lemonade, juice, coffee?
1: No, that's okay. I'm all right for now.
0: Just so you're sure.
1: Mm-hmm.
0: Shout if you change your mind.
1: Huh? Connie, I can't hear you. What'd you say? Where'd I put that wrench? Oh, there it is.
2: Greetings, Jason.
1: Ouch!
2: What are you doing down there?
1: Well, apart from getting a concussion, I'm trying to fix the temperature gauge on this freezer. It's running too cold. Mm. It keeps turning our ice cream to solid rock.
2: Are you in need of assistance?
0: Well, I'm helping him, Eugene. Don't worry.
2: Oh, in that case, I'll punch in to borrow the colloquialism and set to work.
0: Wait a minute. There's something different about you.
2: Oh, is there?
0: What'd you do?
1: Did he do something?
2: Well, what do you think I did?
0: I don't know. Did you get a haircut?
2: Nope.
0: Buy a new vest?
2: No.
1: What did he do?
0: I'm trying to find out. Come on, Eugene. Why do you look so different?
2: It would be unfair to simply spell out the obvious to you.
1: New glasses, maybe?
0: You think so?
1: I have no idea. I can't see him. And I don't want to crawl out again. Eugene, just tell her what it is.
2: One more guess.
0: I don't know.
2: Just one more.
0: I can't.
2: Try.
0: But I don't know.
1: Just try, Connie. You're dripping ice cream on my leg.
0: Oh, sorry. Well, is it... I know.
2: What?
1: What?
0: You shaved off your mustache.
2: Precisely.
1: Shave it off? Pluck it off, be more like it.
2: How droll.
0: Hang on. Then that must mean Katrina's coming back to town?
2: Perhaps. Her latest correspondence indicated that
0: the latest correspondence? Hmm? So, you have been writing.
2: Well, yes, and she indicated that she might come to visit this weekend.
0: That's great, Eugene. Wow, this will be the first time you two have seen each other since you became a Christian, right?
2: Mm-hmm.
0: Unless you've been sneaking off to see her, too.
2: No, just letter writing.
0: You must be really excited.
2: Well, I confess to a certain feeling of exhilaration, yes.
1: And I confess to a certain feeling of cold wetness on my leg. The ice cream's still dripping, Connie.
0: Sorry. I'm really happy for you, Eugene. I mean, now that you're a Christian, you two can, well, you know.
2: Let's not be hasty, Miss Kendall. It would be dangerous to assume anything at this point.
0: Well, whatever you say.
1: So, love's in the air, huh?
2: I beg your pardon?
1: I said love is in the air. See, never know how things will work out there, Eugene. Seems like only yesterday you were doing the old woe is me routine, trying to grow a mustache and... Now look at you.
2: Well, I would prefer not to overplay these events. Speaking man to man, as it were, I'd say her letters have been more sisterly in their tone than, say, similar to Odes of Love.
1: Sorry, Eugene, I can't hear you.
2: I'm saying only that if love is in the air, someone other than I may be breathing it.
0: You know, Eugene, you could help me rearrange the stock in the big freezer if you... Oh, hello.
2: May I help you?
3: I'm looking for Jason Whittaker.
0: Jason?
2: Jason.
1: Ow! What?
2: Someone here to see you.
0: A woman.
1: A woman? To see me? Oh, well, surprise, surprise.
3: Hi, Jason.
1: Hello, Tasha.
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1: And master of none. Oh, it's really good to see you. What brings you to Odyssey?
3: I came to visit you. What else?
1: I'm honored. Introductions. Sorry. Tasha, I'd like you to meet Connie Kendall.
0: Hi.
3: Hi.
1: And Eugene Meltzner.
2: Greetings.
3: Nice to meet you.
1: They're my co-workers here at Wits End.
0: So, how do you guys know each other?
1: Well, we're friends who used to work together.
0: Oh, where was that?
1: Oh, it was at the,
3: A boring government work. We were both analysts. You know, white lab coats and pages of manuals.
0: Uh-huh.
2: Sounds fascinating.
1: Yeah, it's pretty boring.
0: Sounds like it.
1: So why don't I show you around the place, Tasha? That is, unless you have to be somewhere.
3: I've already checked into the hotel, so I'm open to whatever you have in mind.
1: Well, there's an offer I can't refuse. Come on.
3: It was nice meeting you both.
2: It was my pleasure.
0: Same here.
1: So when did you get in? You should have called me, let me know. I would have met you at the airport.
0: I don't like her.
2: What? But you just met her. How could you know so soon whether you like her or not?
0: Call it women's intuition.
2: Oh, of course. That catch-all expression women use to keep from having to explain themselves.
0: She's just not Jason's type, that's all.
2: Jason's type? You mean you think that there's some kind of...
0: Well, Eugene, she didn't come to Odyssey for our water skiing, if you know what I mean.
2: Miss Kendall, you astound me. How could you possibly assume anything about her or her motives?
0: You have eyes. Didn't you see her?
2: Yes, and I saw a very beautiful woman who on first impression seemed very charming and sophisticated.
0: Oh, sure. Get fooled by the obvious. You men are all alike.
2: Connie, am I detecting a hint of jealousy in this conversation?
0: Jealousy? Who, me? You're kidding, right? Jealousy? Why would I be jealous of her? I mean, Jason's my boss and older than me,
2: mm-hmm.
0: for one thing. Jealousy?
2: Mm-hmm.
0: That's ridiculous. I have to take care of this ice cream before it melts. Jealousy.
2: Sometimes one never sees the thing right under one's proverbial nose.
1: So, it's really good to see you, Tasha.
3: Ditto. It's good to see you, too. We missed you at Donovan's retirement party.
2: Mm.
3: Everybody kept asking if you were coming.
1: Well, with everything going on here, I just couldn't get away. So why are you here? I mean, really?
3: Oh, after Donovan retired, I looked around and suddenly realized I didn't really know anybody at the agency anymore. The place has changed a lot. It's just not the same without Donovan and... you. So, I decided to take you up on your offer to come visit, just to get away for a while and think about my future.
1: Well, if ever there was a place to sort out your thoughts, it's Odyssey. Tell you what, let me call Jack and ask him to fill in for me while you and I see the sights.

0: think I've got it.
1: Hello? Eugene? Is that you down there?
0: Yes, Mr. Allen.
1: What are you doing?
0: I'm rubbing my head. I've just fixed the thermostat on this freezer. What, pray tell, are you doing here?
1: Well, Jason called and asked me to fill in for him while he showed a friend around town.
0: He
1: shaved your mustache off, didn't you?
0: Yes, I did. Thank you for noticing.
1: Was there a reason for the change?
0: To be forthright, indeed. Katrina is expected to return to Odyssey sometime this weekend. Perhaps this very day.
1: Really? Mm-hmm. Well, it'll be good to see her again.
0: Indeed.
1: Yes. Is Connie here?
0: Yes, but you'll want to be careful around her.
1: I will.
0: She's in a mood.
1: What kind of mood?
0: Frankly, she's been acting slightly jealous.
1: Jealous?
0: Yes. I believe she has a small crush on... Wait, here she comes.
2: Hi, Jack. What are you doing here?
1: Helping Jason a little, that's all. An old friend came into town and...
2: Tasha, we met her. Are they gone?
0: Yes, they departed while you were rearranging the freezer.
2: Oh.
1: Yeah, I'm here instead.
0: I believe I've repaired this display freezer. The thermostat had slipped out of its calibrations, and I've corrected it to factory specifications.
2: Well, I'm sure Jason will be very happy.
0: If he is, then I'm satisfied.
1: Good, good. I don't suppose you've had a chance to work on the kids' radio program then, have you?
0: No, sir. I've been slightly sidetracked. I'll get to it right away.
1: There was no rush. I was just wondering.
0: Wonder no more. I, Eugene Meltzner, am on the job. We'll discuss that other matter later.
1: Sure.
2: Other matter?
1: Uh-huh. Something he wanted to talk to me about.
2: Bet I know what it is.
1: Do you?
2: Yeah. Tasha.
1: Tasha?
2: Yeah, Jason's so-called friend. You know anything about her?
1: No. Only that she's a former co-worker.
2: Yeah, that's what Jason said. But there's more to it, isn't there?
1: More? How?
2: I think she's here to snag him.
1: Look, I'm completely lost. Snag Eugene?
2: No, Jason!
1: But what does this have to do with Eugene?
2: Well, he thinks I'm wrong.
1: Wrong about what?
2: About women's intuition. But you see, I've been thinking about it. And, well, it's women's intuition that told me that he shaved off his mustache because Katrina's coming back.
1: I'm still confused.
2: Didn't you know that Katrina's coming to visit?
1: That I knew.
2: Well, when I realized his mustache was gone, then I knew it was because of Katrina.
1: That's not intuition, Connie. See, he grew it after she left, so it makes sense he'd shave it off when she came back. But I still don't understand how all this connects.
2: It connects. Because he either wanted to talk to you about Tasha or Katrina. My guess is that he's probably feeling nervous about seeing her again. Maybe I should go back to the studio and talk to him. A feminine perspective might calm his fears. That's where I'll be if you need me.
1: Sure. Yeah, okay. Oh, I'm so confused.
3: Ask and it will be given to you. Seek and you will find. Knock and the door will be open for you.
2: Eugene?
3: The one who
0: yes,
3: asks
0: Connie?
3: Will all...
2: Boy, that scared me for a second. Hmm? I thought Jason was really in here. Huh. He's really good at reading the Bible, isn't he?
0: Oh, yes. After the seventh try...
2: So, what's this episode about?
0: Well, I believe Mr. Allen wants to record portions of the Sermon on the Mount. He and I will put all the pieces together later.
2: Oh. Well, I came in to talk to you for a minute about something else.
0: If you want to discuss Jason and Tasha again, I don't believe there's anything else to say.
2: No.
0: Oh?
2: I want to talk about you and Katrina.
0: Oh. Well, I'm not sure there's anything else to say about that either.
2: Don't be so cagey. I know how hopeless you are about things like this, so... I figured I better check to see what you're going to do.
0: Do about what?
2: When she gets here. You're feeling a little nervous, right?
0: Well, to some degree, yes.
2: And you keep going over and over in your mind what you're going to do when she walks through the door.
0: I beg your pardon?
2: Do you wave from the other side of the room? Mm. Do you rush over and shake her hand? Do you kiss her on the cheek? What'll you do?
0: Oh. Well, you've brought up a good point. I hadn't thought about it.
2: See?
0: I'm on pins and needles. What should I do when she arrives?
2: Well, I think, all things considered, you should hug her.
0: Hug her?
2: Not a big sloppy hug, but, you know, a delicate, it's good to see you kind of hug.
0: Well, I'm not so sure about the difference. I thought a hug was a hug regardless.
2: No, they aren't. Are all kisses the same? Well, maybe to you, but to most human beings, they aren't.
0: Huh?
2: Hugs have to be given the same consideration.
0: Well, what then is a delicate, it's good to see you kind of a hug like?
2: Well, it's, you better stand up.
0: What?
2: Stand up and I'll show you.
0: Are you sure this is appropriate?
2: Give me a break. This is a standard, it's good to see you kind of hug. There's nothing inappropriate about it between friends. Now, okay, I'm Katrina. Hug me.
0: There, how's that?
2: You really are a wet fish, aren't you?
0: Huh?
2: Okay, I'll be you, you be Katrina. This is the it's good to see you kind of hug.
0: Mm-hmm.
2: Come here, okay. Oh, I'm terribly sorry.
0: Katrina!
2: Oh, hi. Obviously, I've come in a bad time. Excuse me.
0: No, wait! Katrina!
2: Katrina, come back! Oh, boy.
4: 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We always love hearing from you.
1: Leaving so soon, Katrina?
2: Yes, I think I came at the wrong time.
0: Katrina, wait! Wait! It's not what it looked like.
2: It looked like two people hugging.
0: Well, that's because it was. But what I mean to say is...
1: Two people hugging? What two people?
2: Me and Eugene. I'm so sorry, Katrina.
1: You and Eugene? I'm really confused.
0: Please, it's a simple explanation. Nothing to be upset about.
2: I'm not upset, Eugene. I simply feel embarrassed to have walked in at such an inopportune moment.
0: Oh, it wasn't inopportune.
2: We were rehearsing, Katrina.
1: For kids' radio?
2: It makes perfect sense. You were rehearsing a hug for a radio drama.
0: No, not that. It's quite silly, as you'll see when I explain.
1: Are you sure you wouldn't have to talk about this privately?
0: I'd love to talk to Katrina privately, but we don't have to with this. It's all very straightforward.
2: I believe you, Eugene. Calm down. I'm not upset.
0: But I'm upset because I know how it must have looked to you. If I saw you hugging someone else, I'd draw the wrong conclusions as well.
2: But I haven't drawn any conclusions.
5: Hi, guys. What's this, a staff meeting? Katrina! Hey, it's good to see you.
2: Hello, Jason. Now that's an it's good to see you hug.
0: Oh, brother.
5: Welcome back. Hey, I'd like you to meet Tasha. Tasha, this is Katrina Shanks. She's a friend of Eugene's who's been gone for a while.
6: Hi.
2: Greetings. Well, I really should be going.
0: No, don't! Not until we've cleared this up.
2: This is crazy. There's nothing to clear up.
5: Clear up?
1: Connie and Eugene were hugging in the kids' radio studio, and we're about to find out why.
5: Really?
2: It's not what you think.
0: It's not what anybody thinks. Connie was merely showing me how to hug you when you arrived. But you arrived.
2: Eugene, this whole scene is unnecessary.
0: But it's not. I want you to know that there is absolutely nothing between Connie and myself, but a basic, sometimes adversarial, friendship.
2: Yeah.
0: There can't be. I've been waiting for you, and she has a crush on Jason. Honest, it was as innocent as... It could be. Oops.
1: Nicely done, Eugene.
2: I never said I have a crush on Jason. I don't know where you get this stuff. The idea of a crush never even... I mean... Thanks a lot, Eugene.
0: Wait, Connie!
2: I'm staying in Melanie's dorm, Eugene. Call me later, okay?
0: But Katrina, wait! Oh, no.
5: Look, we just stopped by to say that we were going to the zoo in Connellsville. If whoever's left would close up the shop tonight.
1: No, I'll do it.
5: Thanks. By the way, Jack, this is Tasha. Tasha, Jack. See you later.
6: Hi. Bye.
1: Nice meeting you. Well, I think that went as well as could be expected.
0: Would a nervous breakdown be suitable at this time?
6: This is wonderful, Jason. Thank you. I haven't been to the zoo for years.
5: Neither have I.
6: So, Connie has a crush on you. Have you decided what you're going to do about it?
5: Do? I haven't thought about it. Eugene might be wrong. Though? Well, she has been acting a little funny lately. Nah, Eugene got it wrong. Connie doesn't have a crush on me. That wouldn't make any sense.
6: Don't be so naive. It makes plenty of sense. She's young and probably itching to do something with her life beyond hanging out at Wit's End. You come along, good-looking, reckless.
5: Reckless?
6: Yeah, reckless. I'm surprised it didn't happen sooner. If I were her, I'd have a crush on you.
5: Oh, really?
6: In fact, I did have a crush on you when we first started working together at the agency.
5: That was then. How about now?
6: Don't be coy, Jason. You know exactly how I feel.
5: I'm not being coy. Look, Tasha, we've been friends for a long time. There's always been this kind of chemistry between you and me. We've talked about love. But where are we now? Right this minute, right here at the Connellsville Zoo.
6: Well, I...
5: Come on, spell it out, kid, or risk being thrown to the hippopotamus.
6: Under threat of torture, well, I have to say, I love you. Always have, probably always will. I've dated other men, I've tried relationships, but I keep looking for you in their faces. So I thought, why settle for cheap imitations? Maybe it's time to check out the real thing.
5: You have such a way with words.
6: Thank you. Now it's your turn. Be honest, I can take it.
5: Well, if we had this conversation a year or two ago, I think I would have bolted and run away. But everything's changed for me since I came to Odyssey. I feel a peace here like I've never felt before. But somehow it's still not complete. There's still something missing. And standing with you here next to the elephants, I realize what it is.
6: What?
5: It's you, Tasha. Yeah. You are what's missing in my life. So, to be completely honest, I'd have to say I love you too. The only question now is, what are we going to do about it?
6: Well, what do you recommend?
5: Well, the only thing that makes sense is marriage.
6: Jason.
5: Yeah. How about it, Tasha? Will you marry me?
7: Katrina!
2: Hello, Eugene.
7: Thanks for meeting me. Were you early or am I late?
2: I came a little early.
7: Oh, good. I see you weren't able to get our usual table, 37.
2: No, they didn't remember me.
7: Outrageous! It hasn't been that long.
2: It feels like years.
7: Yes, I suppose it has. So much has happened. Katrina?
2: Yes?
7: I'm sorry about that scene at Wit's End. It really wasn't as incriminating as it appeared to be. And of course, I made it all the worse. You must believe me when I say that Connie and I are only friends. The hug you saw was just as we described. She was trying to show me how not to make a fool of myself when you arrived, which is exactly what I did.
2: Eugene, calm down. It's all right. I honestly didn't feel upset or jealous.
7: Didn't you?
2: No.
7: May I ask, why not?
2: I beg your pardon?
7: Well, to have been apart for as long as we have under such peculiar circumstances, and then finally we're reunited and I'm embracing someone else? Are you saying you didn't even feel a twinge of something?
2: We're adults, Eugene. Granted, it was embarrassing and awkward, but I knew the truth would be known and it would work out. The way everything works out, actually.
7: And dare I ask, how are things working out for us?
2: Do we have to answer that question right at this moment?
7: We don't have to, but why wouldn't we?
2: Since I have to complete my term at the university and can't return to Odyssey on a full-time basis, there really isn't any reason to rush forward, is there?
7: No, I suppose not, but I hadn't thought of it as rushing, per se.
2: Well, Brandon says that romantic relationships, particularly between new Christians, can be detrimental to healthy growth.
7: Brandon? I'm sorry, I'm not familiar with him. Is he a Christian author?
2: No. He's a very mature and understanding Christian at the university. He's in charge of the Student Mission Fellowship.
7: Impressive. You've been seeing a lot of each other?
2: Well, we study our Bibles together.
7: Together? As part of a group or just the two of you?
2: Just the two of us.
7: I see.
2: Eugene, look. When I left, I had no idea what the future held for either one of us. For all I knew, you would never accept Jesus. You said as much yourself. I was a wreck. Brandon helped me a lot.
7: Now, I know I'm being terribly dense, but... Are you dating Brandon?
2: Yes, Eugene. I'm dating Brandon.

0: It looks like we've hit another snag with Eugene and Katrina. They sure had their share. And I wonder if Tasha will say yes to Jason's proposal, and how Connie will react when she finds out. Well, like always, the only way we'll find out is to keep listening. Meanwhile, I'd love to hear what you think about Adventures in Odyssey, or anything else you want to write to me about. 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It's called Love is in the Air. 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Our production engineer was Dave Arnold. And our executive producer is Chuck Bolte. And I'm Chris, hoping you'll join us again next time for more Adventures in Odyssey.
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11: In the movie Pressure, now on video, we're invited into the prelude to the World War II Battle of D-Day. But before Allied troops storm the beach at Normandy, there's another storm behind the scenes. A seemingly simple question from General Dwight Eisenhower, will the weather be okay, turns into an intense battle in its own right. Now, you might not think that a dispute about weather would make for a gripping movie-length premise, but Pressure tells a surprisingly engrossing story. Most of the drama in this PG-13 film takes place at Allied HQ, though we do see some violent snippets of battle. Some profanity turns up, too. So we're giving Pressure a 3 out of 5 for family friendliness. 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I'm Adam Holtz for Plugged In by Focus on the Family.
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4: You'll never get so saved that you lose that. This side of the room is, you can feel more comfortable. And the prophet of God, the psalmist of God, the man after God's own heart, went into her and lay with her. Now, this may surprise you. The scriptures are clear that adultery is wrong, but 1 Corinthians chapter 7 and verse 5 is also clear. It also teaches a sexless marriage between two healthy, able-bodied, young enough to do it, believers is wrong. I can imagine someone say, well, no, he didn't. I'm in the book, and yes, I did. God created passion, sexual passion, to provide us a language to extend marriage beyond just a friendship. In fact, sex is play dates for mates. And whenever, thank you. Now the brother said preach. I want to hear some women say preach too. And whenever a healthy couple stops having this kind of fun, they start having trouble. In fact, the Bible says it opens the door to the devil. Don't get so spiritual, all you do is pray for your husband. I don't know if he's in this service. Sometimes he sits at the back. But my oldest son asked me once, I was teaching him about sex and all that stuff. And by the way, don't let the schools teach your children. You need to teach them. And I was teaching him a little bit about sex. It was age appropriate. And by the look on his face, I was like, well, how many times do you think me and mom had sex? He was like, think about him and his brother, twice. Saints. The sexual relationship between two believers ought to be robust. So robust that unbelievers like, you know what, I need to get saved to have some of what they have in a clean and holy way. So in case you didn't know what he was talking about and you want to over-spiritualize it, so she bore a son. So you knew what they were doing. And he called his name Solomon. His name literally means peace. And David's dream for his son was that he would be used to bring peace to the nation. The scripture called David a man of war, and he didn't want that for his son. And he named him again Solomon, or Shalom. You see the root Shalom in the name. But watch this. And there's a reason why this is recorded. Now, the Lord loved him, despite how David and Bathsheba started. The way you came into the world is not your responsibility. It's how you leave the world that is. And he, some translators say she, sent word by the hand of Nathan, the prophet. So basically what's happening here is the prophet told the parents of Solomon that God loved the baby. You see, they knew how their relationship started, and God needed to confirm that he's put their sin into the sea of forgetfulness, and they repented and they turned and God loved the boy. Maybe the act was wrong, but the child is good and blessed and right. Maybe your marriage didn't start right. Maybe your baby wasn't even born right. But God is an expert at bringing good things out of wrong turns. He knows how to do it. What started out as evil, God knows how to work for good if you turn to him and trust him. I'm just going to make a comment. The first service was a little more spiritual than this service because I felt them pulling with me. Watch this next clause. So we called his name, watch this, Jedidiah, which means beloved. So Solomon, despite how he came into the world, was loved and beloved of God. And when Solomon grew up, God himself visited him in a dream.

0: Jesus showed up and offered him anything he desired. And in this moment, the Bible says that Solomon asked for wisdom and how that he might have this wisdom to lead God's people well. And he asked this instead of things that would bring him personal benefit and advantage. And because of Solomon's purity of heart, God not only gave him the wisdom he asked for, he also gave him the personal blessings he did not ask for. And God will bless you in ways you cannot imagine if we would ever get our priorities right. If we would ever put first, seek first the kingdom and his righteousness. All those other things will be added to you. But you gotta get your priorities right. So Solomon started off strong and good and well. But then we get to 1 Kings chapter 11 and verse 1, and the dark clouds begin to roll in. And verse 1 begins with the word but. A writer says that nothing someone says before the word but really counts. I love you, but. You're pretty, but. You're my friend, but. But King Solomon, the man whom the Lord loved. But it wasn't enough just for the Lord to love Solomon. Solomon had to also love the Lord. But the man that God ordained king, a man that God took from a background that you would think God would never use him again, at least in that culture at that time. But King Solomon loved many. This is not an accident one night. He loved many, not just a few, foreign women, women who were strangers to the covenant, women who worshiped other gods. Who we love is as much an indication of our spiritual condition as how we love. If you keep falling away, falling in love with people far away from God, what does that say about you? Yeah. It'll get worse, then it'll get better. James 4 and 4 says this, anyone who chooses to be a friend of the world becomes an enemy of God. Meaning you could be saved and filled with the Holy Spirit, dying and going to heaven. But if you live loving this world, you can live as an enemy of God. And what God is saying here, and at first I thought this statement was a little bit too harsh, but I've kind of learned it to be true. A friend of my enemy is my enemy. Because somewhere down deep inside, they must share the same views about me. Stay with me. But King Solomon loved many foreign women. And the big jewel in his crown was the daughter of Pharaoh, but also the women of the Ites, the enemies of God, the Moabites, the Ammonites, the Edomites, the Sidonians, and the Hittites. You see, there's a difference between a mistake and a pattern. Sins can be forgiven, but patterns must be detected. I'm preaching well right here. A famous coach said, he said, watch your actions, they become your habits. Watch your habits because they become your character. So Solomon loved women from the nations of whom the Lord had said to the children of Israel, you shall not intermarry with them, nor they with you. Just like in the Garden of Eden, God gave Adam and Eve every tree in the garden. He gave them the fig tree, the plum tree, the cherry tree, the walnut tree, the almond tree, the pistachio tree, every other tree. But they decided to focus on the one tree that God told them to leave alone. In fact, in the book of Genesis, when it speaks of the trees God told them not to touch, it says those trees were placed in the middle of the garden. Meaning, Adam and Eve had to walk past all those other trees to get to the middle of the garden to stand in front of the two trees, or one tree, whatever it was, that God told them not to eat of. Solomon had millions of women in Israel to choose from. But he got hyper-focused on the one group God told him to stay away from. You see, love creates wise boundaries. And if someone throws a fit because you've established a healthy boundary, it's evident that it's needed. What's the reason? It wasn't because God was trying to be difficult. He says, surely they will turn away your hearts after their gods. You see, God wasn't trying to keep Solomon from fun. He was trying to protect him from danger. When we first moved into our current home, you know, 20-something years ago, we had a fox den in our backyard. And when we finally bought our puppy, I had to put up a fence in order to protect the puppy. If someone leaves you because of a healthy boundary, it's not a loss, it's protection. I'm preaching good today. I just want to tell myself that. I just wanted to tell myself that. Solomon, though, pay attention to the language, clung to these. He didn't just have these women in his life. He clung to them when God said, let go. He resisted the voice of conscience. He resisted the voice of scripture. He resisted that Sunday when his pastor preached on the subject. He clung to these things and these people and these relationships when God said, let go. Sometimes we don't let go of the things that are making us sad because in a hidden self-destructive way, they're the only things that make us happy. Man, that was good. Solomon, if you don't encourage me, I'm going to encourage myself. Solomon clung to these things. There's a question, why do we cling to unhealthy relationships? Why do we cling to unhealthy mindsets and habits, temporary fixes, and misguided beliefs? Why do we sabotage ourselves, saying we want something, but then we do everything in our power to make sure we don't get it? This was going on inside of Solomon. But what I've learned in my life and serving as a pastor in other people's lives, we tend to self-sabotage for four reasons. Number one, because of guilt. But the issue is, 1 John 1:9 says, if we confess our sins, he's faithful and just to forgive our sins and cleanse us from all unrighteousness. Meaning we really believe the scriptures, will be free of such guilt. Jesus didn't die on the cross to shame you. He died on that cross to take your shame and free you from every act and deed of shame. The second reason is often we feel unworthy. And I understand that. I sympathize with that. But 2 Corinthians 5:21 says, it says, for our sake, meaning if God didn't see value in you, he wouldn't have done this. For our sake, God made him who knew no sin to become sin for us that we might become the righteousness of God. God saw enough value in you for him to send his son to die on the cross. Don't tell me you don't mean nothing. Don't tell me you don't matter. It's a lie from the pit of hell. The third thing is traumatic events. But Romans 8:28 says, all things work together for good to them who love God and are called according to his purposes. According to scripture, God can even use your trauma for good if you trust him. Four, staying in your comfort zone. Mark 8:36, Jesus said this. He said, what will it profit a person to gain the whole world and lose his soul? Don't let fear make decisions for you. So the remnant remains. Solomon clung to these things in love. Our lives are shaped by whatever we love. And what we love determines what we pursue. This is why Jesus gave us the fence that I already mentioned. Seek first the kingdom and his righteousness, and then all these other things shall be added. If you first prioritize the right thing, then every other thing will fall into place. God cares about those other things, but he cares first about the first things. You hear what I'm saying? And then 3 goes on, verse 3, to explain more about the trap Solomon was in. And he had 700 wives. Whew. They didn't even have blue pills yet. I shouldn't have said it. I don't know how he did it. And he had 700 wives. Watch this. 3 princesses. No, I'm sorry. 300 wives and princesses. Wait, I'm sorry. Yep. And 300 concubines. That's 1,000. I want you to get an image. 1,600 people could fit in this room. Imagine being married to more than half this room. So Solomon rejected the boundaries that God gave him, and guess what happened? Just like God said, God wasn't trying to hurt him, harm him, keep him from anything good. God was trying to protect him. And just like God said, his wives turned away his heart. This is important. This does not mean God no longer loves Solomon. That's not what it means. God so loved the world that he gave his only begotten son. Whoever believed in him should not perish but have everlasting life. The world as bad and as sinful and as corrupt as it was, God loved it. The Bible says it this way in Corinthians. It says, while I was yet a sinner, Christ died for me. Meaning, my sin does not make God love me less. It means sin does not harden God's heart, but it happens to harden our hearts toward God. As liquid turns to ice, repetitive, defiant choices make our hearts grow distant and cold. Verse 5. The result of those wives, Solomon went after Ashtoreth, the goddess of the Sidonians. Again, he married Sidonian women. And after Milcom, the abomination of the Ammonites, he married Ammonite women. How did someone who started off so right go so wrong? By loving wrong. Who you love matters. In Proverbs 4:23, it says, above all else, guard your heart. Be mindful. Now, we're to love everybody, but we don't love everybody in exactly the same way. Guard your heart, for everything you do flows from it. Guarding what and who we choose to love is the only way we can protect our peace. And many of us have lost our peace because of who and what we chose to love. Verse 9. So the Lord became angry with Solomon. Now, if God didn't care about Solomon, he wouldn't get angry. I don't get angry about things I don't care about, people I don't care about. He disciplines those he loves. So he got angry because he ought to have known that. He started off so well because his heart turned from the Lord. So it started with the Lord, but then it turned from the Lord. Watch this. And said, who had appeared to him twice? I mean, this man had genuine experiences with God. Experiences that few people on a planet will ever have. God himself appeared to him in a dream. He had a legitimate calling. There was a grace on him to lead that gave him wisdom and made him king. He was deeply loved by God, and God made sure that he knew it. But he insisted on learning in the school of hard knocks versus listening to God's word. And here's the deal. You can come easy or you can come hard, but the truth will eventually get you coming. Ecclesiastes 2:10. Then we're going to go to one more verse and we're going to wrap it up. Solomon said this about this deep, dark period in his life. He said, I denied myself nothing my eyes desired. I refused my heart no pleasure. Meaning everything he saw, he was king, he took. Anything that was pleasurable to him, he participated in. And after 700 wives, 300 concubines, extraordinary wealth, fame, Solomon, the Bible said, could speak at length about plant life, zoology, marine biology. People would travel from across the globe just to hear him speak, and he gained a great reputation in commerce and architecture. But when all was said and done, this was Solomon's final conclusion. It's Ecclesiastes 12:13. He said, you know, I went through all that. I tasted and I touched stuff. But let me tell you what I've concluded. All of that stuff is just vanity of vanity. It's nothing. It's chasing after the wind. It doesn't last. In the moment, it feels like if I could just do that, I'll be happy. But it's amazing how a couple of days later, the happiness has faded. It's said that every addict is chasing its first fix. That feeling they had the first time. They keep going after it more and more and more, but they can't get it back. And that's what the enemy does. He tries to get us to taste stuff, and then he makes it more pleasant than it really is, so that we begin to chase that stuff. And before long, we find ourselves locked and chained to something we can't get free of. I'm preaching pretty good here. Let us hear the conclusion of the whole matter. He's saying, I've done it all. I've seen it all. Everything done outside of communion and fellowship with God ends up a bust. Saying, I was young, now I'm old, and I've lived the life, man. Got the t-shirt, the bumper sticker. I was admitted to the parties. All of it was just chasing after the wind. So here's the conclusion. Don't just love God, have enough respect for him to do what he says. Here's the conclusion of the whole matter. Fear God. The fear of God is the only fear that can keep all the other fears in our lives in place. He said, fear God and keep his commandments. Now, Moses tells us in Deuteronomy 6 and 4 that God's commands are good and for our safety. But then the New Testament goes on and tells us something else. It says, if we're truly children of God, following his commands are actually an expression of love and they're not a burden. Fear God, do what he says, keep his commandments because he's just trying to protect you. For this is man's all. In other words, at the end of the day, only God's opinion matters. What the winds of culture might say, what the polls say, what the news stations say, what YouTube, Facebook, Instagram, TikTok might say, all of that one day will vanish and all that you'll be left with is God. You see, life is short, but eternity isn't. Those who lay up their treasures in heaven are the ones who look forward to it most. Solomon started off well, but his middle would not have been so painful if he would have just let go and let God. I'm delighted to see so many of you this Sunday in both services. You started the year off well, but let's be faithful to keep it up in the middle and until the end. As we begin the year in this 21-day consecration, begin to throw off the weights and the sin that so easily besets us. And let's run with patience, the Bible says, that race that sets before us. Your question to God should be, Lord, what do you want me to let go of? What are you trying to protect me from? What are you trying to free me from? Lord, help me with my yes. Lord, help me get to yes in this area of my life. Now, you got a lot of areas right, and God is pleased about that. He loves you and he's for you, but it doesn't necessarily take a large hole to sink a ship. It just takes a hole in one strategic area that water starts coming in, and it starts coming in faster than they can get it out. And you find yourself bailing, I got a problem here, a situation here. And it's because of a hole in the will of God. The favor of God protects you like a shield. And God wants to shore up your journey and as you move into to across these seas. But you gotta close up some holes. He's not mad at you because you got a hole. I don't know how you got the hole, but he will help you mend it if you come to him and trust him. So this year started off by not just coming to God for the blessing, come to God to get the right priorities. And when you seek first and your priorities start to line up, you don't have to pursue the blessing. Goodness and mercy shall follow you, shall chase after you and pursue you all the days of your life. You don't have to chase stuff. Stuff will chase you. If you get your priorities in order, I plead to you by the mercies of God, as your pastor, to get your priorities in order. Make first things first.
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13: And this message makes me remember some days in my past when, as a young pastor in Indiana, we used to foster what we called Friendship Sundays. We encouraged our people to invite their friends, and we made a big deal out of it. Sometimes we had a contest with it. And you know what I preached on? I preached on friendship, and my texts were almost always from the book of Proverbs, because Proverbs has a lot to say about friends. And we're going to talk about that today on this edition of Turning Point. Before we get to the lesson, however, let me tell you that our special resource for the month of August is a beautiful brand new book called God's Heart for Israel. I can't imagine having written something and find a more appropriate time for it to be received. In this day and age when anti-Semitism seems to be on the rise, it's important for us as followers of Christ and students of the Word of God to know what God's position is on this issue, and He makes it very clear. I've combined a lot of these passages and condensed them and brought them into chapter format. And this book, which is about 100-plus pages, will help you understand what our response should be to the nation of Israel in this day when so much pressure is being placed upon them. I hope you'll read it. because there is a Christian position on this, and we need to know what it is. This book is yours for the asking when you send your gift to Turning Point during the month of August. As you know, this is a vacation month, and so we need you all to stay with us during this time and help us stay strong as we share the Word of God to people around the world. Here is part one of Power Up Your Personal Relationships, Personal Friendships from the Book of Proverbs.
8: You know, there are many Christians that you meet from time to time who say, I don't really need friends, I have the Lord. I've heard that. And when you get to know them, you know why they don't have any friends. But how many of you know that God does His best work through other people, and that He does His best loving through people, that God put us on this earth and then He put us together on this earth so that we could express love and friendship one to another? And life is so difficult that we all need friends, don't we? And you show me a person who says he doesn't need a friend or she doesn't need a friend, and I'll show you a person who is proud and arrogant and soon headed for a fall. Because all of us have tremendous needs in our lives for friendship. And even now as I say that, some of you are thinking of the friends that you have in your life who are so special to you. Clara Null, who was a young single woman in Oklahoma City, described what she called one of the worst days in her life. She said the washing machine broke down, the telephone kept ringing, her head ached, the mail carrier brought a bill she didn't have any money to pay. Almost to the breaking point, she lifted her one-year-old into his high chair, leaned her head against the tray, and began to cry. Without a word, her son took his pacifier out of his mouth and stuck it into hers. How many of you have been there and done that? It's at a time like that that you need somebody who can be a friend. Now, friendship is a much misunderstood term. Someone said a friend is one in front of whom you can be your own true self. Someone else has said a friend is one who will make us do what we can when we are saying that we can't. There are so many definitions of friendships. Ralph Waldo Emerson said, I do with my friends as I do with my books. I would have them where I could find them, but I seldom use them. Friends are not to be used. They're to be there when we need them. And someone else has written that friendship is the only thing in the world concerning the usefulness of which all mankind is agreed. When I talk about friends, what do I mean? There are, frankly, four different levels of friends that you need to know about. First of all, there are contact friends. People you meet in your daily life. People that you pass. The acquaintances. The people that you know. The people that you say hello to. You might say of them, they're my friends, but they're basically just contact friends, people that you meet from time to time, but you don't know them and they don't really know you. And then there are casual friends, people who have common interests with you, people who like the same things you like, people who you can talk about certain subjects with and know that you're in agreement. Maybe they're Democrats and you're a Democrat. Maybe they're Republicans and you're Republicans. I guarantee you're having lots of conversation with your friends these days. And then there are people you might call close friends. Those with whom you share common goals. Maybe it's your partner in business, your neighbor at home, someone you sit with at church, someone you feel close to. But the kind of friendship that I want to talk about from the book of Proverbs is not any of the three that I have mentioned, but rather I want to talk about committed friends. A person who cares enough about you to confront you when you're wrong. One who stays with you in the thick and the thin. If you have one friend like that, you are blessed indeed. And you ought to count it all joy that God has given you one somebody like that. If you have two, you are the richest of all people. Because friends like that are a rare commodity in today's busy, impersonal world. And you need to choose your friends carefully. Because if you want a friend who's going to be committed to you, you want to make sure you get the right one. That's why the book of Proverbs says in Proverbs 12:26, the righteous should choose his friends carefully, for the way of the wicked leads them astray. The NIV translates that word this way: a righteous man is cautious in friendship, but the way of the wicked leads him astray. The Living Bible says it this way: the good man asks advice from friends, the wicked plunges ahead and falls. Cannot always choose your vocation or your surroundings in the world, but you can choose your friends. You have the right to do that, and you have the responsibility to do that. The philosopher Antisthenes used to wonder that men would examine carefully an earthen vessel which they were about to buy for just a few cents to see whether there were any cracks or flaws in the vessel. And yet those same men, he said, would exercise absolutely no thought or care in the choice of their friends. We oftentimes allow friendship to happen to us instead of taking the initiative to find friends who can be faithful. In the book of Proverbs, the word friend, companion, neighbor are sometimes a translation of the same Old Testament word. And in the 27th chapter of the book of Proverbs, by implication or by statements that connect with other proverbs, we can discover five different kinds of friendships. The first kind of friend that you're going to meet in the book of Proverbs chapter 27 is a foolish friend. You know, it's possible to have foolish friends. And Proverbs chapter 27 and verse 3 says this: a stone is heavy and sand is weighty, but a fool's wrath is heavier than both of them. Now remember, the book of Proverbs is a very visual book. So when you read these Proverbs, try to think in your mind the picture that they're painting. Verse 22 says, though you grind a fool in mortar with a pestle along with crushed grain, yet his foolishness will still not depart from him. What that's saying in so many words in today's vernacular, you can beat him to a pulp and he'll still be foolish. Back in Proverbs chapter 1 and verse 7, it says, the fear of the Lord is the beginning of knowledge, but fools despise wisdom and instruction. The Bible says you can end up, if you're not careful, with friendships that you have forged with foolish people. Proverbs 1:32 says, for the turning away of the simple will slay them, and the complacency of fools will destroy them. And Proverbs 22:3 says, a prudent man foresees evil and hides himself, but the simple or the fool passes on and is punished. According to Proverbs, a man is a fool who is naive and without convictions and gullible. We're not talking here about a person who is without intellect. A fool in the book of Proverbs is a rebellious person, a person who neglects the counsel that's given to him by those who care for him. The rebellious fool believes every word, but the prudent or the wise man considers his steps. Fools lack discipline and have little discernment. Fools are naive. A fool is somebody who just believes anything. And you don't want to have friendships with the foolish, because you will end up just like them. Proverbs 13:20 is the key verse in this point. Listen carefully. He who walks with wise men will be wise, but the companion or the friend of fools will be destroyed. I cannot emphasize this enough, that the choice you make of your friendships will be so much the determination of your life. That if you choose bad friends, they will have bad influence on you. The peer pressures that young people face when they're drawn in to the kinds of things that friendships can do to them if they're wrong. We could write a book about those stories. They're sad indeed. Business alliances are the same when we grow into adulthood. If we're not careful, we end up forging alliances with people who do not share the same goals that we have and will take us in the wrong direction. Now, the Bible is not saying that we should have no friends who are outside of the faith. That is isolationism. And for so long, fundamentalists and separatists have said, if you're a Christian, you should only have Christian friends. My goodness, how are we going to win the world if we don't have friendships with those in the world? I'm not talking here about casual friendships or contact friendships. I'm talking here about committed friendships. You don't want to forge a committed friendship with somebody who doesn't embrace your values and your God. Because if you are not careful, that committed friendship will cause you to move from your commitment to the greatest friend you ever had in your life, the Lord Jesus Himself. I think this is what James was trying to get across in his epistle in the fourth chapter when he said, "Do you not know that friendship with the world is enmity with God? Whoever therefore wants to be a friend of the world makes himself an enemy of God." It's a good reminder that it is possible to have foolish friendships that can lead you astray. A preacher of another generation logged this story in one of his books. He said, "I frequently go down to the penitentiary to visit a man who was serving a life term." This is how it happened. He had not been long in this country. He was from another country. One evening, he went out with a group of men who had invited him to accompany them. The first thing he knew, they were robbing a store. In the shooting which ensued, the woman was fatally wounded. Sometime afterward, the young man, who did not even know that a murder had been committed and who actually had nothing to do with it, was picked up and interrogated by the police, whom he told frankly that he had been out that night with a group of men. He was tried and sentenced to life in prison for murder, and legally so, as he was in the company of those who had committed the crime. It was just one night of thoughtless, careless friendship, and it ruined his life. I don't want to make this bigger than it is, but I do want to tell you that your choice of friends is critical according to the Word of God. Somebody said, "Well, I want to forge a relationship with them and I will influence them my way." It almost always is a two-way influence. Sometimes I hear unknowing young people, Christian young people, I'm sad to say, tell me that they're planning to forge the most intimate of friendships, a marriage with somebody who's not a believer, with the excuse that they'll win them after the marriage. And I can tell you, if you want to study the statistics on that one, you will not do it. Because most people are on their best behavior before marriage, and then after marriage comes, they settle into their old patterns. Foolish friends. Let me talk for a moment about faithful friends. For here in this same passage of Scripture, in the 6th verse of the 27th chapter, we read, "Faithful are the wounds of a friend, but the kisses of an enemy are deceitful." Now, let's take the last part of that verse and understand what it says so that we can understand the first part of it. The last part of the verse says, "The kisses of an enemy are deceitful." And if you have your Bibles open to the 27th chapter, if you'll go back into Proverbs chapter 26, beginning at the 23rd verse, you will find a little commentary on that section of chapter 27, verse 6. In verse 23, it says this. Listen to this. "Fervent lips with a wicked heart are like earthenware covered with silver dross. He who hates disguises it with his lips and lays open deceit within himself. When he speaks kindly, do not believe him, for there are seven abominations in his heart." Now, I want you to get the picture that the writer of Proverbs paints with his little word picture. He says that fervent lips with a wicked heart are like an earthen jar covered with silver. A silver-covered earthen jar. In other words, what you see on the outside is what's not on the inside. These people are fervent in their friendship words, in their flattering tongue, but in their heart there is deceit. In fact, it says in this chapter, there are seven abominations in their heart. You can't always tell a friend by their friendliness, can you? Do you know that some people are born strokers? By that I mean, they can't help it. They just have to stroke you every time they see you. You're the most wonderful person in the world. That's the most wonderful message I've ever heard. You're the greatest preacher who ever lived. And I'm thinking, where have these people been?
14: I mean, it's wonderful to be complimented, and we always appreciate reinforcement in the areas where we serve and what we do. But when a person is overwhelmed in that regard, when he continues with that over and over again, sometimes you have to stop and ask, what's that person up to? What's really going on in their heart? You know, when a person is your true friend, just a word will do. But if they have another agenda, sometimes it is in the multiplication of words that you become suspicious. And the writer of Proverbs says we have every right to do that, because there is a kind of friend who is faithless, who will say one thing with his lips, who will humor your fancies and flatter your pride, but down in their heart, they have another agenda. Faithful friends do not try to force their personal opinions on the lives of others. They try to help in a biblical way, and you can always spot it if you watch for it. Romans 15:2 gives us a little definition of a faithful friend. Let each of us please his neighbor for his good, leading to edification, building up. Ephesians 4:2 says it this way, with all lowliness and gentleness, with long suffering, bearing up one another in love. And Proverbs 9:8 adds this warning, do not correct a scoffer lest he hate you. Rebuke a wise man and he will love you. It's interesting that a faithful friend is a friend who doesn't always tell you what you want to hear. How many of you have a spouse like that? You bristle. And then you go away to think, why, there's no person in the whole world that loves me more than this woman. And why would she say that if she didn't love me enough to help me? When you're a young preacher, as I was once, be careful how you laugh. When you're a young preacher and you're just getting started, it's so easy to fall into the pitfalls of repeating phrases and sentences and doing things that you wish you wouldn't do, and you don't think about it. But after a while, when the emotion of the meeting is over and you have a chance to sit down, you're reminded by the one who loves you, you did it again. You did it again. And that's so helpful. It's wonderful to have a friend you trust to help you through those times, to rebuke you when you need to be rebuked in a kind way. If you have a friend like that, you are rich indeed. You have a faithful friend, according to the book of Proverbs. General Grant had a lawyer by the name of John A. Rawlins. He was closer to General Grant than any other man during the war. It was to Rawlins that Grant gave his pledge that he would abstain from intoxicating liquors, which he'd had a problem with. And when he broke that pledge, Rawlins went to him and with great earnestness pleaded with him for the sake of himself and for the sake of the great and holy cause of the nation to refrain from strong drink. Faithful were the wounds of that friend. And today, if you go to Washington, in the front of the Capitol at Washington, there stands the magnificent monument of General Grant, sitting on his horse in characteristic pose and flanked on either side by stirring battle scenes. But at the other end of Pennsylvania Avenue, a little to the south of the avenue, is Rawlins Park. And there stands a very ordinary, commonplace statue of Rawlins. And whenever you stand before the great monument of Grant there in front of the Capitol, think of the other monument and remember the faithful friend who kept Grant on his horse is down at the other end, unnoticed and unheralded. But he was the kind of friend who could say what needed to be said at the right time. One of the things that's happening in Christendom these days, and I believe it's a good thing, is the development of accountability groups. You know, it's so easy to just sail along in your life, not asking any questions and not answering any questions. Something happens to you when you have somebody that asks you the hard questions. You need somebody to ask you those questions, don't you? Somebody to ask you, to look you in the eye and say, are you walking with God? Are you living outwardly what you profess to live? Is it genuine in your heart? That's a faithful friend. My friend, if you don't have one, you need to choose one and get yourself in a situation where you're asking each other some hard questions.
8: Then I want to give you a third kind of friend, and these are the kind we all want. These are fortifying friends. These are friends who come up alongside of you and just encourage you. And you need to have some of those folks too. Chapter 27, verse 9 says it this way. Listen to the imagery of this proverb. Ointment and perfume delight the heart, and the sweetness of a man's friend gives delight by hearty counsel. That's a wonderful proverb. Friendly suggestions are as pleasant as perfume, says the proverb writer. Genuine advice shows that a person really cares. Somebody who comes alongside of you with the right spirit and the right attitude and puts their arm around you and says, I want you to know, and they encourage you and they strengthen you and they help you. And you feel such ease with them, even though you're talking about difficult things. How many of you know it's not usually the message that's the issue, it's the delivery system that comes into play. Sometimes people can come and say things to you and their delivery system's all wrong. The package is all messed up. And what they're saying is true, but the way they say it is so harsh and sometimes sarcastic that you can't get your arms around the message because you can't get past the delivery system. And the writer of Proverbs says that when you bring hearty counsel, it should have the aroma of perfume to it. In other words, it should be a sweet and tender way of helping your friend get the message that's at the core and not all the wrappings around the outside. That's something you have to work at and develop even in a marriage, isn't it? Learning how to give the message and not let the messenger mess it all up.
13: Yeah. Well, we'll have more of this tomorrow here on Turning Point when we turn again to this subject of friendship. You know, I've been reminded recently of the wonderful, wonderful experience of having good friends. When I have been unable to do some of the things I normally have done in the past on my own, it's been my friends who helped me. They've driven me around until I got my license back. They've taken me places that I needed to go but couldn't get there without them. We've had many meals together and lots of time in a car, and my friends are special. In fact, I don't know what I would have done this year without friendship. I hope you have some good friends. They're a blessing from God. Don't forget to get your copy of God's Heart for Israel, why it should have a place in your heart too. This book is our resource for the month, and it's yours for the asking for a gift of any size. Make your request today. Be sure to ask for the book when you send your gift. We'll see you tomorrow.
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22: With SRN News, I'm Keith Peters in Washington. The U.S. Supreme Court will review a Texas law requiring public schools to display the Ten Commandments, teeing up a potential new test of state-sponsored religious expression in classrooms. Posters featuring the Ten Commandments began going up almost a year ago in classrooms across Texas, which educates about 5.5 million students. An appeals court earlier this year cleared the way for Texas's law and one in Louisiana. U.S. kindergarten vaccination rates have declined again, with exemptions reaching a record high. Federal data released Monday show 4.2% of children are exempted from vaccine requirements, up from 3.6% the previous year. On Wall Street, the Dow down by 272 points, the S&P 500 lower by 40. More details at srnnews.com.
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4: Is a human ability all people are born with, whether they're saint or sinner, all people have varying abilities or talents to benefit mankind in general. In other words, you don't have to be a Christian to be talented. There's some talented non-Christian singers. There's some atheists who are talented in science or mathematics or in building. Or in philanthropy. So you don't have to be Christian to be talented. You just have to be human to be talented. A gift is different than that. A gift is an ability given by God to believers as opposed to mankind in general. It's called a spiritual gift because guess what? It's given by the Holy Spirit and it is used by the Holy Spirit to accomplish God's spiritual purposes. Therefore, if you're not in tune with the Holy Spirit, then it may be unclear what the Spirit has given you, or if you're not using it spiritually, then there won't be any power in its use. So a spiritual gift is a unique ability. Now, sometimes the gift is brand new. You don't know you have it till you get saved. Or God may choose to sanctify one of your talents. That is, take a talent you had as a human, part of the human race, and hoover over it and use it for his purposes, therefore turning a talent into a spiritual gift. But what makes it a spiritual gift is that it is servicing the purpose of God spiritually. That is, it has the presence of God's Spirit associated with it. Now we have a phrase, sometimes we don't use it quite right, but we capture the sense of it. When you hear somebody sing, hear somebody preach, or see somebody do something and you say, he's anointed, or she's anointed. What you're saying is, that's more than an ability. He says in verse 7 to each one. So how many folk have gifts? Each one. If it's given to each one, then that means yours is unique for your purposes. Yours is for you. It's not for me. Now, I may have the same gift as you have, but it's not supposed to be doing the same thing as you do because we all have different callings. So it's more than a human ability. It's a spiritually endowed one. On the cross, Jesus Christ conquered Satan. One by one, God has been bringing men and women into his kingdom. Once you become converted, the gifting that you may have used for hell, including if you only use it for yourself, same thing, is now been confiscated into the kingdom of God. Your gift is to service the kingdom, which means that when you discover your gift and when you merge it with your calling, it is to show up in the marketplace of the kingdom. This leads him further now. Verse 11. He gave some apostles, prophets, some evangelists, and some as pastor teachers. This is the leadership in the church. For the equipping of the saints for the work of service to the building up of the body of Christ. Gifts are to empower the church. And the church's job is to infiltrate the kingdom on behalf of Christ. It is to equip the saints to work. Now, evidently, some have not discovered yet that there is a job to do here. The work of service. Many Christians have the idea, I come to church, sing to me, preach to me, counsel me, encourage me, give me money from the deacon's fund. Me. Do it for me. They want all the benefit. They don't.

0: none of the work. That's a leech. That is a person who does not understand. God did not save you to sit, soak, and sour. He saved you for the work of service. Some of us have the idea, God did not call me to the ministry. If you saved, you've been called to the ministry. No, you've not been called in the traditional use of the word ministry, meaning professional church ministry. But some of you were called to be doctors. We're called to be lawyers. We're called to be business people. We're called to be teachers. You were called. That is the burning passion God has given you, and then he equipped you to do it, but it is still a job. It hasn't yet transferred to a ministry. How do you know it? Because you're not using it to build up anybody in the church, and you haven't sought to turn it into a ministry out in the marketplace. And so he says, it is for the building up of the body of Christ until we all attain to the unity of the faith and the knowledge of the Son of God, to a mature man to the measure of the stature which belongs to the fullness of Christ. He says that the reason your work of service is needed is God is trying to get his whole family somewhere, not just you. It's not just about you. You're not an only child. And that's why we often say, if you are a cul-de-sac Christian and not a conduit Christian, then you are blocking your own blessing. Because if God can't work through you, he won't work to you. If you want to be blessed but don't ever want to be a blessing, then what you've done is cut short your blessing. Because you want to be a blessee and not a blessor. You're only concerned about what God is going to do for you. Well, why should he show you your purpose so you can find your purpose and be more selfish with it? Why should he show you your gift if he knows that gift will never come back to his kingdom? It will never bless his church. It'll only be used for you. 1 Corinthians chapter 12 has a whole chapter on the gifts. And it says every member of the body is critical. And then he uses the human body because that's his illustration. He says, if the eye were the ear, where would the seeing be? If the ear were the eye, where would the hearing be? God has placed each member in the body as he so willed for the common good. In fact, he goes on to say, some of the most important parts are hidden. So everybody's not going to be up front. Everybody's not going to have a public well-known name, but everybody is critical, and your gift will match your calling. So watch this. You will be content. That's why it says in Romans chapter 12, verse 3, when you find God showing you your gift, don't think too highly of yourself more than you ought to think. Don't think you missed the big stuff now. Because you found out God then blessed you. You can do some things other folk can't do. Remember, it's a grace gift. The Lord giveth and the Lord taketh. Blessed be the name of the Lord. Don't get the big head. You are here for the common good. You are here to benefit the group. And you're just one cog in the wheel. And there's another thing you have to know, and I truly believe this. In God's kingdom, nobody, underlining nobody, is indispensable. If the Lord got you, he can get somebody as good as or better than you to replace you. See, I have no illusions about that. Like Nebuchadnezzar, look at this Babylon that I have built. He got well after 7 years, came back and said, look at this great Babylon that God has built. He says in Romans 12, 3, to think soberly. In other words, think correctly. Don't undervalue yourself. Don't overvalue yourself. Moses went to two extremes. One time Moses said, when he was starting out, he went and saw the Egyptian fighting with the Hebrew servant. And he said he was going to deliver the whole nation himself. That's called overvaluing yourself. Okay? And he wound up running for his life and spending 40 years in the wilderness because he thought he could deliver them. Now, I don't know what he was thinking. Well, he was going to kill the Egyptians one by one. I don't know what he was thinking. But then after 40 years in the wilderness, he was humble. He got too humble. God said, come on, let Israel go. I can't do that. Come on, not you, Mo. You the man. Remember? You gonna kill them one by one, Moses. You the man. No, I can't. In fact, I can't even lead them. I can't even talk. You can't get me to open my mouth. Bible says God got mad at him. One minute he overvalued himself. I'm gonna do it by myself. Next minute he undervalued himself. I can't do a thing. I'm nobody. I'm nothing. Well, let me tell you, first of all, if you overvalue yourself, a wilderness awaits you. If you undervalue yourself, then God is going to have to shake you up. He says, think soberly. That is, put a right value on you. You are significant. You are valuable. You're just not God. Nor are you indispensable. He says, you ought to do this with the result that you're no longer children tossed to and fro, carried about by every wind of doctrine, by the trickery of men, by craftiness and deceitful scheming. This is very important, because what he's saying is the reason why you do this in the context of the local church is so that you have the right biblical, theological, and spiritual foundation. So when you take this out into the marketplace, you're not tricked up by sinful people who have sinful or wrong theology who are going to trip you up when you try to turn your career into a ministry.
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0: So we are a body to work together to become one man that is all pulling to the same degree, verse 15, speaking the truth in love. It's got to be two things, truth and love. In other words, we minister caring for people. We don't just minister facts, truth. We minister facts in a context of relationship, truthing in love. Speaking the truth in love are to grow up in all aspects unto him who is the head, even Christ. We're growing up in the Christ through the church. We're fanning out into the world to represent the kingdom. Then look at verse 16. The results of your use of spiritual gifts, from whom the whole body, the church, being fitted and held together by that which every joint supplies. How many joints are making a supply? Every joint supply. Most churches, 10% of the people do 90% of the work, which means most of the work doesn't get done and the 10 quit. Because they burnt out. But when everybody does what they're gifted to do, it says the whole body is working properly. I walk down the street, I stump my toe. My toe hurts. But the only reason I know my toe is hurt is because there's a signal sent from the nerves that are tied into the muscles in my toe that sends a signal up to my brain. And my brain is told by my toe to tell my mouth to let everybody else know we hurt. So my brain kicks in the gear based on the signal from my toe and alerts my mouth to declare it to be so. My brain then tells my left arm to get ready to reach down and grab my right toe. Then it tells my left foot, get ready because all this weight is coming your way. In a split second, without thinking, all my body parts go into action because it functions by that which every joint supplies. And that's what he calls the church, a body. And it's a tragedy. But believe it's not to understand it. And let me explain something to you. If you're not serving, let me say that again. If you're not serving, tell somebody else. Look at your neighbor and say, if you're not serving. Okay, now look at somebody else and say, if you're not serving. All right. That's what you get this. If you're not serving, you will never find your gift. Because God only hits a moving target. You can't sit, soak, and sow and say, when you show me, I'll then serve. God said, not when you serve, then I will show you. Folks been sitting around for 25 years waiting on God to bang. Oh, that's my gift. It is while you move and you will discover you will like it. You will have the ability to do it. Some people have found out they have abilities that they didn't know. Why? Because they were never stirred. So they've been just sitting, resting. As they sat and rested. The other problem with gifts is that they apply it too narrowly. People apply it to only the stuff, the traditional church stuff. And that's why our view of ministry here is so broad. That's why it includes tutoring and fathering and mothering and education and all manner of things, because the kingdom is broad. The kingdom involves everything that's used to have dominion over the earth. And that's why your gift can go in so many different directions. So it's not this narrow thing. It's a very broad thing. That which every joint supplies, and here we come to a conclusion, according to the proper working of each individual part. I want to emphasize the word proper, not sloppy working, not leftover working. If you are an employer, you want your employees to work properly, effectively, enthusiastically, energetically, timely, excellently. I know a lot of pastors who live on Saturday night specials. They prepare their sermons on Saturday night. And to cover themselves, they say, well, the Holy Spirit gave me a word. They had to wait for the Holy Spirit to give a word because they weren't in the word. You want excellence about your calling and your giftedness. You want to be the best in your field that you can be. The proper working of each individual part, that's you, individual, that's you, causes the growth of the body, the whole, because you are excellent, because God is worthy, and you know it's a grace gift that he didn't have to give you, and he didn't give you the privilege to make money using it if your gift is also used in your career, and you say, wow, look at this gift. It causes the growth of the body, and look at this phrase, for the building up of itself in love. Now, remember, he's using a body illustration, and he says, when a body's working right, it builds itself up. Many of you do not know this, but many of you have already had cancer. You don't know this, but you've already had cancer. But here's what happened. You know what cancer is? Cancer is basically renegade cells. Cancer are cells that decide they don't want to go along with the program anymore. So this cell decides, let me split off and do my own thing, which would be fine if it would leave your body to do it. But no, it wants to do its own thing in your body. Not only that, but these renegade cells want company. So they reproduce after their own kind, and now you got a lump. A renegade cell that doesn't want to be by itself, so it now reduplicates, and they hang tight. And they grow, now you got a lump. Well, that would be okay if they would stay still. But no, do you think they want to stay still? No, they want to investigate the rest of the body. So now they metastasize. And now they spread out because they want to take a tour of the rest of you. Now, let me tell you the goal of cancer. It only has one goal, to shut you down. That's it. However, because our immune system was strong enough and vibrant enough and alive enough, the immune system said, hey, white blood cells, get him. White blood cells, go over there, race over there to that independent cell and destroy it before you ever knew you had a problem. Why? Because a healthy body heals itself. When believers are using their gifts under the power of the Spirit of God, you ain't seen power then. That's power. Because now stuff gets solved by itself. It doesn't even get up to the pastor's office because believers have hunted that thing down before it ever got that far. You are gifted. You have been supremely gifted for the purpose of God and for his calling. And if you are willing to serve your calling and build up the body with the gift, God will show it to you.
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2: The rest that God ultimately has for us is not confined to a 24-hour day. It's supposed to be every single day of our lives, where we cease from our own work, cease from our own strength, stop and cease trying to get everything based on our own effort, and let God work for us, with us, and through us, so we can obtain the rest that Jesus provided for us at the cross. The cross is not just a religious symbol. It's the place our debt was satisfied. It's the place where it was made so I could have peace with God, relationship with God, all the provisions. Why did he have that thorn on his head? Because the earth was cursed, and then Adam had to work from the sweat of his brow. Why did Jesus have the thorn? Because he redeemed us from the curse. I no longer have to live by the sweat of my brow, the strength of my hand. I have God working in me, through me, and with me.
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10: John 8, verse 32, Jesus says, "You shall know the truth, and the truth shall make you free." The truth frees us from deception. The truth frees us from error. Jesus says in John 14, 6, "I am the way, the truth, and the life."
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12: We've come in our studies of the book of Revelation to Revelation the 13th chapter. Revelation 13 is one of the most fascinating chapters in all the book of Revelation. And I think this chapter has given rise to more speculative interpretation than any other chapter in the book of Revelation. You remember in Revelation 13, it talks about the beast power, the beast that rises from the sea in the first part of the chapter, and then the beast that rises from the land in the second part of the chapter. The beast from the sea and the beast from the land unite and eventually cause as many as would not worship the beast should be killed. Ultimately, those that don't worship the beast before this death decree is passed, ultimately they can't buy or they can't sell. It's interesting as well that the beast from the sea and the beast from the land, as they unite, that the miracle-working power of spiritualism is manifest through these powers as they attempt to restrict religious liberty and freedom of conscience. And as that takes place, there is the miracle-working power of Satan that gives some credence to their work, and all the world follows them. Now, rather than being speculative on our program today, what I'm going to do is simply read the Bible, read the interpretation of the symbols, and I'm not going to try to interpret for you who the beast is or what the mark of the beast is, but I'm going to read to you from Scripture what the Bible says and let you come to those conclusions yourself. Is that fair enough? Because this chapter is so incredibly important, let's pray. Father in heaven, as we go through Revelation 13 and as we let the Bible explain itself, you, Father, explain to us the deeper meaning of these symbols. Thank you that you're going to be with us, but may this be information we not only put in our head, but may it be information that changes our lives. In Jesus' name, amen. Revelation 13, verse 1. We're going to go through this, Revelation 13, pretty much verse by verse, phrase by phrase, and then I will read other passages that explain what we are reading. This program is going to be largely be Bible reading, and I'm going to let you interpret who you believe the beast power is rather than my telling you based on the interpretation of the Bible. Revelation 13, verse 1, "And I stood upon the sand of the sea, and saw a beast rise up out of the sea, having seven heads and ten horns, and upon his horns ten crowns, and upon his heads the name of blasphemy." There's a lot in that passage. First, the beast rises from where? The sea. What does the sea represent? Revelation chapter 17 and verse 15. It says in Revelation 17, verse 15, "And he saith to me, the waters, or the sea, which you saw, where the horse sits, are peoples, multitudes, nations, and tongues." So in the Bible, the sea represents, in Bible prophecy, a great sea of humanity. It represents nations, people, or tongues. So the beast from the sea is a beast that rises from the great populated areas of the world. Now, the second thing we notice about this beast is that it is a beast. In Bible prophecy, what does beast represent? You remember that Daniel and Revelation are companion books. So we go back to the book of Daniel to see if we can discover what the beast represents. Daniel 7, verse 17. After talking about the lion, the bear, the leopard, the dragon, the four great empires, Babylon, Medo-Persia, Greece, and Rome, it says in verse 17, "These great beasts which are four kings that will rise from the earth." Now, when he talks about those four kings, is he talking about human beings? individuals who are kings. Verse 23 helps you. Thus he says, I'm reading Daniel 7, verse 23. Thus he says, the fourth beast shall be the fourth what? Kingdom upon the earth, which shall be different from all the kingdoms and shall devour the whole earth, shall tread it down in pieces. So kings or kingdoms, kings represent kingdoms. So here in Revelation chapter 13, it says, I stood upon the stand of the sea and saw a beast rise up. That's a kingdom. This could be a political kingdom or a religious kingdom. We have to find out as we go on. Out of the sea. So there's some kind of kingdom that's rising in the populated areas of the earth that has seven heads. We've read about the great nations, Babylon, Medo-Persia, Greece, Rome. These are all part of those heads that would rise. Ten horns, the divisions of the Roman Empire. Upon his horns, ten crowns. Crowns imply kingly authority. So here you have a power that is rising with kingly authority from the populated areas of the world. It is called a beast power, political or religious power. And it's on his heads the name of blasphemy. We're going to look at later what blasphemy is. Now, what's this beast like? Revelation 13, verse 2. The beast which I saw was like a leopard. His feet were like the feet of a bear. His mouth was like the mouth of a lion. And the dragon gave him his power, his seat, and great authority. So notice, let's go backward. Let's look at this. Do you remember any other time in the Bible we read about a leopard, a bear, and a lion? Wait a minute. That was Daniel 7 exactly, wasn't it? The lion representing Babylon. The bear representing Medo-Persia. The leopard-like representing Greece. So these beasts would represent very clearly for the Bible student, when you know, look at Daniel 7, they'd represent Babylon, Medo-Persia, Greece, and Rome. Then, and Greece. Then the dragon, and who is the dragon? Well, the dragon is the devil, but the dragon has to work through earthly powers. So the dragon would be the one who works through the pagan power of Rome, because you have here the lion, Babylon, you have the bear, Medo-Persia, you have the leopard, Greece, and now you have the dragon, which would be the devil working through pagan Rome. You remember in Revelation chapter 12, it talked about the dragon trying to destroy Christ. So who did the dragon work through? Pagan Rome. It was a pagan Roman emperor, Herod, that passed a decree that all children under two be killed, that were Jewish. He was trying to destroy Jesus. It was a Roman governor that tried Jesus. It were Roman soldiers put nails through his hands and put him on the cross. There was a Roman seal that sealed his tomb. A Roman guard guarded the tomb. So the dragon in Revelation 12 works through pagan Rome. And here it says that the dragon, pagan Rome, would give this new power, its seat of government, and its authority. So at this point, we ask ourselves the question, what power was rising in Europe to prominence after Babylon, after Medo-Persia, after Greece? Where did it get its power from? Who gave it its authority? And who did pagan Rome give its authority to? You have to ask that question. What power rose after pagan Rome? It says, I saw one of his heads as it was wounded to death. The deadly wound was healed, and all the world wondered after the beast. So this becomes a universal power, but it's a religious power, because it says in verse 4, they worshipped the dragon that gave power to the beast, and they worshipped the beast, saying, who is like unto the beast, who's able to make war with him. So a religious power would rise after the fall of Babylon, after the fall of Medo-Persia, after the fall of Greece, after the fall of pagan Rome. It would receive its authority from pagan Rome as Constantine moved his government from Rome to Constantinople in Turkey, and therefore there would be a vacancy in Rome that would be taken over by a religious political power. It says in verse 5, there was given him a mouth speaking great things and blasphemies, and power was given to him for 42 months. In the Bible, one prophetic day is represented by one literal year, or one literal day, rather, is represented by one prophetic year. So 42 months, there are 30 days in a Hebrew month. 30 times 42 is 1260. So it says that this power would reign for 1260 years. Church and state would unite for 1260 years. At the end of that time, this power would receive a deadly wound. So what do we know so far? We know that a power would rise in Western Europe, out of the populated area of Western Europe. That this power would be a religio-political power because it would cause worship and cause others to worship it. It would be a universal power that would spread throughout the entire world. We also know that this power would reign supreme as church and state united during the 1260-year or the Dark Ages period. We also have discovered that it says it would speak great things and blasphemies. Now, most of the time when you think about blasphemies, you're thinking about an atheistic power. But let's let the Bible define what blasphemy is.
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12: In John chapter 10, verse 31, we're simply letting the Bible explain its own symbols here. John chapter 10, verse 31 and onward. It says, then the Jews took up stones again to stone him. Who are they going to stone? They're going to stone Jesus. Why were they going to stone Jesus? Verse 32, Jesus answered them, many good works have I showed you from my Father. For which of these works do you stone me? Verse 33, the Jews answered him, saying, for a good work we stone thee not, but for blasphemy, because thou, being a man, makest thyself God. Was Jesus a blasphemer? Not at all. Why not? Because his declaration that he was the divine Son of God was true. He was God. But here, blasphemy is defined by the Bible not as an atheistic power, but as one claiming to have the authority or equality with God. There's another interesting time in Jesus' life when blasphemy was claimed that Jesus was a blasphemer. We're looking at Luke chapter 5, Luke the 5th chapter. And again, Jesus in Luke 5 verse 20 says, and when he saw their faith, he said unto him, man, your sins are forgiving him. So Jesus claimed to forgive the sins of this man who was brought to him with the palsy. The scribes and Pharisees, verse 21, began to reason, saying, who is this that commits blasphemies? Who can forgive sins but God alone? Jesus was claimed to be a blasphemer. Why? Because he claimed that he could forgive sins. So what do we find in Revelation chapter 13? We find the rise of a power coming out of Western Europe, a power that rises after Babylon, Medo-Persia, Greece, and Rome, a power that gets its authority from pagan Rome as Constantine moves his capital from Rome to Constantinople. We find in this power also that church and state unite. We find as well that this power would claim to forgive sins or for its head to have equality unearth the authority of God himself. We also discover that this is called a beast power, that it represents a religio-political power that would command worship. We come down to verse 7 that talks about the 1260-year period of the Dark Ages. It says, it was given him to make war with the saints and power and overcome them. And power was given him over all kindreds, tongues, and nations. So there would be this union of church and state. Those that did not go along during this period of time would be persecuted. Verse 8, all that dwell upon the earth shall worship him whose names are not written in the book of life of the Lamb slain from the foundation of the world. Verse 9, if any man have an ear, let him hear that he that leads into captivity shall go into captivity. He that kills with the sword must be killed with the sword. It's interesting that at the end of the 1260 years, 538 to 1798, the leader of the popular church of that time that had dominated for 1260 years was taken into captivity. Napoleon looked to the south, to Rome, took the leader into captivity when his general, Berthier, invaded Rome, and the leader died in captivity. So here we see a profile. Now, what does the Bible predict is going to happen under all of this? It predicts that in verse 11, I beheld another beast come up out of the earth. He had two horns like a lamb, and he spake as a dragon. Where did the first beast come up out of? The sea. And what was the sea? A populated area. The second beast comes up where? Out of the earth, an unpopulated area. He had two horns like a lamb. The first beast was a power that had existed for some time. Lion is a mature animal. Bear, mature. Leopard, mature. The dragon. So the first beast that gets its authority from pagan Rome would be a power that would be a mature power. But here, this new power that has two horns like a lamb is a new power. He comes up out of the earth, an unpopulated area. And have you ever heard the expression, free as a lamb? He has two horns. There are no crowns on his horns. The areas of a Republican or a democratic form of government. But he exercises all the power of the first beast before him and causes the earth and them that dwell therein to worship the first beast whose deadly wound was healed. What does the Bible predict? It predicts a religious political power coming out of Europe that becomes a dominant world power. It predicts a new nation arising around 1798 that is championing democracy and freedom and republican form of government. It then predicts that these powers in some way would unite. And as they united, there would be persecution that comes upon those that did not yield to this church-state union. Look here, for example, at verse 13. He does great wonders so that he makes fire come down from heaven on earth in the sight of men. And he deceives them, verse 14, by the miracles which he has power to do in the sight of the beast. So the power of false miracles, the power of spiritualism at a time of crisis would bring together nations in the world with false religious ideologies in the world to persecute God's people. Therefore, notice what it says, he deceives them by miracles. So at a time of famine, fire, flood, at a time of natural disasters, hurricanes, tornadoes, at a time of war, conflict, and strife, at this period of time, there would be a union of church and state. Religious powers, political powers would unite. I thank God that the United States of America has championed religious freedom. I thank God that we have been the land of the free and the home of the brave. I thank God that our nation has stood for religious freedom. We celebrate this year, in the year 2026, we celebrate 250 years of freedom. What a blessed privilege that has been. The nations of Europe, many of them now, have also championed religious freedom. Nations around the world, many of them have respected religious freedom, but many of them have not. And what the Bible predicts is that the last days of Earth's history, under false religious ideology and a change at a time of crisis with the devil working through false miracles and spiritualism, that there would be a change. Church and state would unite again, just like in the Dark Ages. And the Bible says here, verse 15, he has power to give life to the image of the beast, that the image of the beast should both speak. Now, if the beast is a political religious power, and how does this beast power, this second beast, speak? Well, nations speak through their laws and cause that as many as would not worship the image of the beast should be killed. So death decree through the laws. Why? Because those that are obedient to God, those that are standing for God, would become, stand in the way of what this church-state union at a time of incredible crisis considers to be bringing in world peace. Verse 16, he causes all, both small and great, rich and poor, free and bond, to receive a mark in their right hand or in their foreheads. Now notice the mark in their right hand, persecution. The hand is a symbol of totalitarianism. It's a symbol of oppression. It's a symbol of pressure. Or in their foreheads, that's intellectual commitment, that no man might buy or sell save he that had the mark of the name of the beast or the number of his name. I want you to see the big picture today, and here's what the big picture is. The big picture is that at end time there'll be a union of church and state. Religious freedoms will be taken from God's people. They will be unable to buy or sell, and eventually a death decree will hang over their heads. But here is the appeal of Christ for the people of God. Here is the appeal of Jesus to your heart and mine. The appeal of Jesus is this. Remember, the book of Revelation is the revelation of Jesus. Jesus is our only Savior. Jesus is our only Redeemer. Jesus is our only Lord over all. Jesus is Lord and Master of all. And Jesus invites us to respond to His grace, to live in harmony with His Word, not to compromise the Word of God for tradition. Remember what Jesus says, "Howbeit in vain do they worship me, worshiping the traditions of men." So Jesus says, come, come, accept the truth of my word. Accept the fact that thy word is truth. Jesus says, John chapter 17, verse 17. Let's look at some passages of the appeal of Christ. This is Jesus' appeal to your heart, to mine. The same John that wrote the book of Revelation wrote the book of John, the Gospel of John. John 17, verse 17, Jesus says, sanctify them through thy word. Thy word is what? Truth. So it's the word of God that Jesus invites us to follow.
11: 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And now, a final thought from Pastor Mark.
12: Jesus leads us to the way of salvation so we can know His eternal truth. 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
10: 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We know that troublous times are coming, but we do believe that you are going to be with us. 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We pray that Jesus will be with us, that he will not leave us or forsake us, and we're thankful that you've said, well, I'm with you always, even to the end of the world. 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
17: Of the Foundations of Freedom, a look at America's founding principles and the leaders who shaped our nation.
18: When George Washington accepted command of the Continental Army, Americans were fighting a king and determined not to replace one form of unchecked power with another. Washington understood the difference between authority and ownership. In 1775, he declared, "When we assume the soldier, we do not lay aside the citizen." Even as commander of America's army, Washington remembered that he remained one of the people and that the power entrusted to him was never his to keep. He did not fight to rule America. He fought so Americans could govern themselves. Washington's example gave the young nation something more than victory. It gave America a standard for leadership. Those who hold power must remain accountable to the people they serve, because in a free nation, leadership is not ownership. It is a duty and a trust.
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23: 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Because it won't require anything of us except to kind of swim along in the stream and go, oh, me too. That's really not what the Bible shows us. Even when Jesus was here, very polarizing. 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
22: 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We're so glad you're here to listen. 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
23: Our topic is a continuation of a study we've been doing, Angels, Demons, and You. 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Angels and demons is a theoretical discussion, isn't particularly interesting to me. 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I assure you that today, spiritual forces have impacted your life already. Amen. Doesn't require consciousness on your part for that to be true any more than you have to be conscious of a virus or a bacteria.

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4: Or of a whole type of prayer. And he introduced this idea that we have to address evil and the temptation it brings and the destruction that it represents. I believe we've reached a pivot point in our journey. God has raised up voices for truth. And from my perspective, he's doing it from the most unlikely places. Now we have to choose if we will align ourselves to the values of Scripture or if we will remain silent. And understand this, to remain silent is to side with evil. We have a choice to make. There's a struggle underway. Are you watching? In my opinion, we're engaged in a conflict that's analogous to a couple of other points in American history. One would have been the American Revolution, and the other was the Civil War. I'm not suggesting we're on the precipice of taking up arms, but I am suggesting to you that this season will prove to be as definitive in the future for ourselves and our families and their families after them as those two critical periods have proven to be. There's a great divide right now in our nation, and it's initiated not by politics or economics or race or gender. That divide has been initiated by worldview. And it's so polarizing that negotiations really aren't reasonable. Jesus didn't call us to be unified with darkness. He said light and darkness don't have anything in common. He said, I didn't come to bring unity, I came to bring division. And if you think you can be united with evil as an expression of godliness, you're deceived. You don't have to be angry or belligerent, you certainly don't need to be violent. But folks, we've been compromising for far too long. We've compromised ourselves almost out the door. So I have some questions. Are you engaged or are you complaining? Do you know with whom you are aligned? Is it clear to the people who know you know with whom you're aligned? How do you understand what is happening? Do you imagine it to be a political struggle, a debate about economic resources? Is it primarily a racial conflict? Is it about national sovereignty? How do you understand? Maybe even more germane, do you even care? I find a prevailing attitude to be, they just like the tension to dissipate. And if they could ask for one more thing, could the price of eggs and gasoline go down, please? I just want to stay focused on my personal agenda. I'm confident that I'm born again, that I've entered into the kingdom of God, that I've been saved, and the rest of that stuff, I just don't want to engage. Well, how you answer these questions is very important, not just for your journey through time, but for your eternity. Honoring God and cooperating with Him provides the best possible outcome for human beings in our world. That's not a statement that will get much support amongst the conventional wisdom of this generation. I want to say it again, that honoring God and cooperating with Him provides the best possible outcome for a human being in this world. If you're doing the daily Bible reading with us, and if you're not, why not? What exactly? Never mind. I've said that enough. Join us. At the moment, we're in the Gospel of John, and the study today really comes from that daily reading. It wasn't my plan. I'd written another lesson. But as I was doing the reading this week, it just seemed too important to walk past it. In John's Gospel, there's a tremendous tension. If you kind of step into the narrative, when I read the pages like that, I try to imagine I'm in the crowd. I'll put myself in different positions. I'll say, you know, if I was a Pharisee, how would I respond to that? If I was one of the chief priests, what would I think about this? If I was one of the disciples that Jesus recruited, what would my comment be? So I kind of get up and move around different chairs. I'll freeze the scene and move to another chair, and then I'll hit play again. And by the time I've walked through John's Gospel, there was something alive about it that I think is relevant and very analogous to our season. And I'll start with the very prevalence of demonic opposition. I don't think there's another way to understand what's happening. It can't fully be explained in terms of politics or power. Other explanations are just insufficient. The Jewish people are waiting for a Messiah. Jesus fulfills dozens of prophecies, not one or two, dozens and dozens of prophecies.

0: prophecies. He's performing miracles at a magnitude that until this day we'll talk about something being of biblical proportion if it's beyond the imagination. He's walking on the water and turning water into wine and raising the dead and opening the eyes of people born blind. No parallels. And there are many people who believe and follow, and yet there is stubborn, unrelenting hatred. Why would you hate on somebody that's opening the eyes of people who were born blind? It's irrational. When you see something that's irrational and illogical and so destructive, understand beneath that is something demonic, an evil spiritual force. It isn't just political or economic. You find in the gospel, there's no willingness to negotiate. There's no search for common ground. We have to shut this down, they say, over and over again. Sounds a great deal like the world we live in. It's irrational. Why would we offer up our children as sacrifices before they ever draw a breath and call it choice? Why would we mutilate our teenagers without parental approval and call it enlightenment? It's demonic. And we're reluctant to use our voices, but we're not unique. Wait till we look at John. In John chapter 7, Jesus speaks very plainly about another dimension. And when I talk about angels, demons, and you, we've got to cross over. We live so fully engaged in this world that's defined by our five senses that we've almost totally denied the existence of a spiritual world. In the church. Oh, we'll talk about it in the first century. It's somehow unique to their worldview, but we're more sophisticated now. Oh, more sophisticated than Jesus, are we? More sophisticated than God, the creator of heaven and earth. You'll believe in a big bang where something came from nothing, but you won't believe in God. It's demonic. And those demonic forces are still present in our world. Jesus clearly talks about being sent from somewhere else by someone who's there. He said, I came into this world sent by my Father. He talks about this world as if it's a destination on a cruise. I'm from another realm, he says. I'm the king of a kingdom, but not of this world, he says.
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1: 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Now, let's get back to Pastor Allen with his message called Angels, Demons, and You, Good and Evil on Display. 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
0: The chief priests want Jesus arrested. It's a demonic response. He is their Messiah. You can give me these shallow explanations that it was about power and economics. But that's really not adequate. The hatred they demonstrate. In the same scene, we'll see it repeatedly. There are people who believe and people who demand his arrest. I want us to be sure we see that because we're living in a very similar time. There's a parallel. We live in a time where within the churches, there are people who go, that's godly, and there are other people who go, that's evil. You got to choose. You better understand which spirit is influencing you. There's a lot of things being pushed as biblical that have nothing to do with the biblical worldview. But people who have significant credentials, you better know your Bible. That's why reading the Bible is so important. John chapter 7 and verse 28. We're just going to walk through the gospel together. Jesus, still teaching in the temple courts, cried out. The language is important. He's crying out. There's a desperate tone to it. Yes, you know me and you know where I'm from, but I'm not here on my own. He who sent me is true, but you don't know him. I know him because I am from him and he sent me. Again, Jesus is having a dimensional conversation with them. It's going past most of them. These are the covenant people of God he's talking to. These aren't, if we used it in a contemporary setting, he's talking to church folks. People that have taught Sunday school classes and they volunteered, they're fully engaged. This particular group of people keep the kosher rules. They keep all the right holidays, Passover and Sukkot, and they support the temple in Jerusalem, and they're used to the daily sacrifices. They know all the stuff, just like a fully engaged church person would today. But they can't see what God is doing right in front of them. Is it possible? Is it possible God could do something and we could miss it? If your answer is no, you're already deceived. If you're not on a regular basis saying, God, help me to see, give me an understanding heart, we're lost. The evidence of our light being dim is all around us. Verse 29, Jesus said, I know him because I am from him and he sent me. And at this, they tried to what? Seize him. They wanted to arrest him. They're so angered by what he just said. But no one laid a hand on him because his time had not yet come. That's an interesting. See, John's writing this after the fact. This isn't a video loop. You're not watching it in real time. John writes it down after the fact, and he puts in what he's come to understand. It's an insertion into the narrative. And he said they wanted to seize him, but they couldn't because his time had not yet come. There's a time when they came to seize him and John was there in the garden. They came to get Jesus. And to the disciples' amazement, this time they took him away. Remember what it says? That when they came to arrest him and Jesus turned and spoke to him, the guards that came were knocked backwards to the ground. You can kind of see the knowing looks amongst the disciples. Yeah, this isn't going to work well for them. Until they took Jesus away in chains. It's a bigger shock because they've seen him time after time when it wasn't yet his time. And so the powers of this age didn't have the authority over him. Look at the next verse. No one laid a hand on him because his time had not yet come. Still, many in the crowd put their faith in him. They said, when the Messiah comes, will he do more miraculous signs than this man? And the Pharisees heard the crowd whispering such things about him. And the chief priest and the Pharisees sent temple guards to arrest him. There's some in the crowd going, certainly looks legitimate to me. It's important. I think this is good stuff. And there's others saying it couldn't be good stuff. We're with the power brokers. There's a lot of division. Some want to arrest him. Some want to follow him. Even in Jesus' day, folks, why do we think the spiritual conflict will lessen as we approach the end of the age? The Bible tells us just the opposite, that it will intensify. There'll be greater division. You'll have to know the truth. You'll have to know the truth. You know, the introduction of AI is making the manipulation of communication much, much easier. It's harder to know what's authentic and what is not. The same is true with the truth. John chapter 10. Jesus again, don't believe me unless I do what my Father does. But if I do it, even though you don't believe me, believe the miracles that you may know and understand that the Father is in me and I in the Father. He said, listen, if you don't believe me, look at the evidence. He said, something's happening that you can't do. There's something working on my behalf. In verse 39, and again, they tried to seize him, but he escaped their grasp. Then Jesus went back across the Jordan to the place where John had been baptizing in early days. And here he stayed, and many people came to him, and they said, though John never performed a miraculous sign, all that John said about this man was true. And in that place, many believed in Jesus. Many want to arrest him. Many powerful people. But there are many who believe in him. See, I think we've been waiting for a revival where everybody's in. So it doesn't require us to stand out. We're praying for this awakening where everybody, all of our friends and our peers and everybody that goes to a church and everybody we've ever known, they're all going, oh, yeah, I love Jesus. Because it won't require anything of us except to kind of swim along in the stream and go, ooh, me too. That's really not what the Bible shows us. Even when Jesus was here, very polarizing. People happy, people being blessed, people are experiencing God, people are very angry, very condemning. On multiple occasions, it says they sent people to try to entrap Jesus. Gee, that sounds contemporary. Can you find something about him we can accuse him for? Go search through his background. Do a deep dive into his background. What can we accuse him of? Very much like what we're watching. I would submit to you that there are miraculous signs happening all around us of biblical proportion. But it doesn't remove us from the struggle, and it doesn't mean we always get easy solutions. And the fact that one person experienced a miracle doesn't mean we all get one. The man who was born blind and was healed in Jerusalem, I promise you there were other blind people in Jerusalem. When Jesus walked up to the pools of Bethesda and he healed the man that had been 38 years sick, he didn't heal everybody at the pool. He walked away. There's miracles happening around today. If we will believe it, if we'll open our hearts amongst us, our little congregation, our little community of believers. We showed you a clip from a podcast. We post one every Friday. I've come to really enjoy those conversations. We are interviewing people for whom God is doing remarkable things. I sat down a few weeks ago with two brothers. They're twins. One of them, he'd taken his brother to the doctor for a simple procedure. And before he got to the doctor's office, he collapsed. His heart quit. And it took way too long to get him resuscitated. Almost a half an hour. They said they managed to get his heart going again, but I was there by that time when the doctor came in and said he was gone too long. We're going to keep him sedated for a while. We don't know what the outcome will be, but I don't want to give you any reason for hope. When they woke him up 4 days later, this is in the words of his brother, well, he's as normal as he's ever been. He did. They woke him up. They asked him a question. He answered the question like a smart aleck. And his brother said, he's fine. Let us go home. They hand out bulletins in the church. You walk by Lazarus every week. And people go, well, I don't believe in miracles. Well, I can introduce you to one. I can introduce you to several. We did a podcast a few weeks ago with Brad Arnold. He's the lead singer of Three Doors Down. Do you know them? Some of you do. You just don't want to admit it in church. It's a rock band. He was one of the founding members. He's been with them a long time. A lot of success. A lot of success. He said, we achieved everything I could imagine, really professionally. He said, but I was in a desperate place. He was on tour. He tells it in the podcast. He said, we were on tour in Japan. And he said, I really came to the end of myself. He said, I wasn't sure there was a reason to go on anymore. And he said, I tried to find somebody back in the States that would talk to me. And he said, nobody was answering my call. But he said, Charlie Daniels answered. No, and this is what he said. He said, Brad, do you love your wife? And he said, I do. And he said, then why are you killing your husband? He was an addict with all sorts of problems. And he said, you need to get home. Get your life straight. Get your faith in its place. And he did. He's had a remarkable transformation in his life. You know what he's doing now in his concerts? I watched a clip, Madison Square Garden, filled with people to hear Three Doors Down. I mean, that's not usually like the audience that wants to hear from the gospel. And he stopped and in the most humble, gentle way, told them about his faith. We say we can't take Jesus to work with us, and he's taking him to concerts. I interviewed Granger Smith in one of those podcasts. Churched, country musician, platinum albums, a lot of success, and tragedy struck. Their young child drowned. And he said, my wife, we did everything we were supposed to do. He said, I read the books. I went to the seminars. We began to rebuild our lives. We had two other children. He said, it looked like we were churched. I went to church. He said, I would have told you I was a Christian. He said, I was back doing concerts, and I forget which state he was in. And he said, after the concert, he something so dark, he struggled to find the words. He finally said, it was just something evil. He said, I was at the bottom of a black place. And he said, the only thing I could think of was I didn't need to live anymore. And I remembered my mom saying, Jesus, help me. He said, I was on my knees in the floor of the bus, and he said, Jesus, help me. And he said, my mind cleared. Miracles are happening all around us, folks. All the time. I sat with Dr. Carol Swain just a few days ago. She was born into horrible poverty. I think it was one of 12 children, big family, lots of kids. She was married as a teenager, had lots of children very quickly, dropped out of school. No momentum in her life, no hope, no future, no chance. She's earned multiple graduate degrees. She was a tenured faculty member at Princeton and Vanderbilt. She's a leading voice in our nation for education from a godly worldview, a godly perspective. Only God can do that with the human life. Now we've got a choice to make. Are we going to believe in angels and demons and that they affect us?
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8: With SRN News, I'm Jason Walker. President Trump reportedly threatening to bomb Oman if the country gets in the way of his administration's talks with Iran. Now, the two countries have been separately negotiating with Tehran to reopen the Strait of Hormuz. In the meantime, the 60-day deadline for an agreement to end the war is expiring. And a marathon meeting between U.S. negotiator Jared Kushner and Israeli Prime Minister Benjamin Netanyahu, leaving the fate of the Gaza ceasefire unclear. ICE is now pitching a plan to help shield local police officers who make immigration arrests from possible financial consequences if they're accused of misconduct. Agency proposing to subsidize liability insurance for state and local officers who are trained and deputized to enforce federal laws. SRN News.
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18: What are you really passionate about?
19: 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But Pastor Greg Laurie says it's too easy to focus elsewhere.
18: We can be distracted by secondary things. They're not bad things in and of themselves. They're just not the main thing. The main thing is to keep the main thing the main thing. And people, the main thing is Jesus Christ. That's where our passion needs to be. This is-

0: Remember back to your school years? You're in class, paying attention to the teacher, but the cut-up in the front row, the class clown, starts to perform. He's miming what the teacher is saying. You try not to look, but you can't help yourself. Distractions are powerful, aren't they? And they're everywhere. Today on A New Beginning, Pastor Greg Laurie points out the importance of keeping our eyes fixed on the author and finisher of our faith, Jesus Christ. It's the pathway of a life well lived.
1: A new study shows that many Americans are suffering from what experts call digital distraction, right? And it's all because of this device I'm holding in my hand, the phone. In fact, there was a Harvard study that was done, and it revealed that people are experiencing digital overload. It's a defining problem in today's workplace, all day and night on desktops, laptops, tablets, smartphones, and even watches. We have so many messages and alerts that even when we want to focus, it's nearly impossible. And people, you know, when they're driving, it's like people are driving drunk these days, but actually they're driving while using their phone. You know what it's like? Someone's in front of you in a light and the light goes green and they don't go, and you honk and you go around them. They're looking at their phone or they're doing something else. And we're very distracted by these things, but this can happen among Christians as well. We can be distracted. Because here's what it comes down to. We're going to follow our passion in life. You're going to walk where you look. So if I'm looking this way, that's a direction I walk in. You walk where you look. So here's my question for you in this message. What are you really passionate about? I know the default answer is Jesus, but here's how I'm going to find out what you're really passionate about. I'll just look at your social media. Because the Bible says, where your Instagram is, there will your heart be also. Actually, the Bible doesn't say that, but it says, where your treasure is, there will your heart be also. But I can find out a lot by you. In fact, now employers will look at the social media of a potential hire. They go, oh, this is a red flag, or this is a problem, or this person is really obsessed with cats, or whatever it is that you post about the most. But that's where our passion is going to be revealed. And here's the problem. We can be distracted by secondary things. They're not bad things in and of themselves. They're just not the main thing. Because as I've said before, the main thing is to keep the main thing the main thing. And people, the main thing is Jesus Christ. That's where our passion needs to be. Well, the devil hates evangelism. The devil hates the church. The devil hates followers of Jesus. So the enemy attacks the church. He tried two strategies that backfired. Strategy number one was persecution. So Peter and John were arrested for preaching the gospel. They were told by the authorities to cease and desist. And instead of doing that, they got together with the other believers and prayed for even more boldness to preach the gospel to even more people. Then the devil tried to infiltrate the church through corruption. Enter Ananias and Sapphira. The literal definitions of a hypocrite. But this was dealt with swiftly. And it's short order. So now the devil comes with his third wave of attack against the church. And I would describe it simply as distraction. Distraction. So let's read Acts chapter 6. I'm going to read verses 1-8. And I'm reading from the New Living Translation. As the believers rapidly multiplied, there were rumblings of discontent. That's a fascinating verse right there. As the believers were multiplying rapidly, there were rumblings of discontent. The Greek-speaking believers complained about the Hebrew-speaking believers, saying their widows were being discriminated against in the daily distribution of food. So the 12 called a meeting together of all the believers, and they said, "We apostles need to spend our time teaching the word of God and praying, not running a food program." And so, brothers, Select 7 men who are well respected, full of the Holy Spirit and wisdom, and we'll give them this responsibility. And then we apostles can spend our time in prayer and preaching the word. Everyone liked the idea. So they chose 7 Spirit-filled men, and among those men was Stephen and also Philip. And then we read God's message continued to spread, and the number of believers greatly increased in Jerusalem, and many of the Jewish priests were converted too. But Stephen, a man full of God's grace and power, performed amazing miracles and signs among the people. We'll stop there. So you can see just by reading those passages what the focus of the first century believers was. It was about prayer, Bible study, and evangelism. Hey guys, we're getting distracted. The apostles are saying we need to spend time studying the word of God and praying so we can use the gifts that God has called us to use. And therefore, we want to continue on in evangelism. So let's get this resolved. And so that's what they did. And man, they were having incredible success in reaching people. 3,000 people believed on the day of Pentecost. In Acts 4, another 4,000 believe in Jesus. So when God is working, the devil will always be attacking. And it's through division. Look at verse 1. As the believers rapidly multiplied, there were rumblings of discontent. You know, it's not even really important what they were complaining about. In this instance, they thought one group was being favored over another group. But really what it was about was selfishness instead of selflessness. What about me? When are we going to mature enough as a Christian where we realize it's not about me, it's about we, right? Not just me, we, it's like us. Like, it's not just how can everyone serve me? How can I be blessed? What can I get out of this? But when are we going to mature enough to come to church and say, how can I serve others? How can I be used by God? How can I develop and use my gifts? This is the thing that sometimes we miss out on, is if you want to know the secret of Christian living, it's sort of upside down. And that's why I've called this series Upside Down Living. It's upside down in this way. The way to up is down. Happiness is found in serving, not being served. Happiness is not found in self-fulfillment, but in self-denial. Jesus said, hey, you want to find your life, then lose your life. If any man will take up his cross and follow me and lose his life, then he will find it. What does that mean? It means if you put God's will first in your life and pursue that, you will find the happiness and joy that you really want. So the next time you feel like throwing in the towel, why don't you take up the towel instead and wash the feet of others, so to speak? Because Jesus said, it's more happy to give than it is to receive. So the apostles say, look, let's find some spirit-filled men. And I find this really interesting, is that they needed spirit-filled, godly individuals of wisdom to do the things that needed to be done. And I bring this up because sometimes people think if you're called to be a teacher or a preacher, that's the highest calling. But if you're called to serve behind the scenes or do different kinds of work, that's not as important, not at all. These men needed to be as spirit-filled as anybody else did. So we see some unique qualities in the life of Stephen that I want to identify.
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0: Well, we're taking a look at the life of Stephen during the days of the first century church. 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
1: Here's another thing that will come out of this story. Stephen died at a very young age. In fact, he was the first martyr of the early church. And when we look at someone who dies when they're young, we think of it as a tragedy. And in fact, in many ways, it is. But it's interesting because Stephen's name means crown, crown. And an early death means an early crown. Let me illustrate it. Let's say you were standing in line to go to Disneyland. And let's say the line is like 45 minutes before you're going to get into the park. And you're hot and you're sweating and you're miserable. And all of a sudden the CEO of Disneyland comes out with Donald Duck next to him. And he walks to you in the back of that line and he says, you don't look like you're that comfortable. I'm going to take you to the front of the line and take you into the park. And Donald Duck says, wah. And so you go, three people woke up. What's happening? Yeah. So you walk in, not a bad Donald Duck, right? Donald's hard to do. When I have time sometime, I'll have Donald Duck in a worship song. I actually have a couple. But I almost pass out when I do it, and I don't know why. Something with making that sound. But here's Donald Duck getting angry. You ready for it? Like that. Okay, so anyway. That's it, people. That's all you'll remember. What was the sermon about? I don't know, but he did this duck thing. So Stephen had certain qualities that God put in his life, but he was called home to heaven early. So now he's brought before the Sanhedrin. The Sanhedrin was sort of like the Supreme Court of the day. But back in this culture, they had religious authority, but they also had secular authority. So they ruled in all kinds of affairs and issues of the day. These guys were the most influential people in the land. So here stands Stephen before this very distinguished group of individuals. And he's thinking, this is an opportunity for the gospel. Now, if Stephen had played his cards right, he could have gone home for dinner. But he thought, no, I want to reach these people with the gospel. And I wonder, and I can't guarantee this, of course, but I wonder if he even zeroed in on one of those men in the Sanhedrin. Clearly the leader, a young man named Saul. And he thought, what if God reached that guy? What if he became a follower of Jesus? Can you imagine what the Lord could do through a man like that? We don't know if that was the case, but we know Saul was there. So now Stephen gives this amazing overview of the history of the Jewish people, and there's so much interesting detail in it. And then he brings it to Jesus and reminds him that they betrayed Christ. They crucified Christ. Well, this didn't go over real well. We pick the story up in Acts chapter 7, verse 54. Why don't you look at that with me? The Jewish leaders were infuriated by Stephen's accusation, and they shook their fists at him in rage. You know, a message is not going over well when people do that. When they shake their fists at you. But Stephen, full of the Holy Spirit, gazed steadily into heaven and saw the glory of God. And he saw Jesus standing in the place of honor at God's right hand. And he told them, look, I see the heavens open and the Son of Man standing at the place of honor at God's right hand. And then they put their hands over their ears and began shouting. And they rushed at him and dragged him out of the city and began to stone him. And his accusers took off their coats and laid them at the feet of a young man named Saul. And as they stoned him, Stephen prayed, "Lord Jesus, receive my spirit." He fell to his knees shouting, "Lord, don't charge him with this sin." And with that, he fell asleep. Wow, what a story. Look at the blind bias of these people that should know better. They knew the word of God. But verse 57 says, they put their hands over their ears and began shouting and rushed at him and dragged him out of the city. Isn't it interesting how irrational people can be when you start talking about Jesus? You know, you can talk about anything. They're like, cool. Have a little debate. Maybe, boy, you bring up Jesus. And now they get all fired up. And now they're upset. And the veins pop out of their forehead. They get red. And their voice is louder. They're upset. They're angry. Don't even talk to me about that. It's not real. I don't believe any of it. Okay, calm down. But why do they react that way? Jesus gave us the answer in John 3:20. He says they hate the light because they want to sin in the darkness. They stay away from the light for fear their sins will be exposed and they'll be punished. The reason they don't like what you're saying is you're a bright light in a dark place. Think about when you're asleep, you have all the shades drawn, and maybe your mom and dad come in, time to wake up. The sad thing is you're in your 40s. So your mom opens up the shade and the light comes in. Oh, man, you put your pillow over your head. You're not ready for the light. That's how people are when we talk about Jesus. And these members of the Sanhedrin were coming under the conviction of the Spirit because according to verse 51, they were resisting the Spirit, which implies they knew it was true and they were saying, no, I know what you're saying is true. That's why I'm putting my hands over my ears. That's why I'm screaming. That's why I want you to stop. That's why I'm shaking my fist. I know it's true and I don't want to hear it anymore. It says in verse 54, they were cut to the heart. That could literally be translated, they were sawn in half. Stephen was a true hero of the Christian faith and was so Christ-like in his actions. Even when he was on his knees, he stood tall.

0: We're seeing Stephen gave us a godly example we can follow. And Pastor Greg Laurie has more from this message yet to come here on A New Beginning. So many of the early disciples risked their very lives to share the gospel. Stephen was the first martyr for doing so. But that speaks to the importance of the message. It's a message we share every day here on A New Beginning. Have you ever responded to the Lord's offer of forgiveness? You can know your sins are forgiven, and you can know you're going to heaven when this life is over. Pastor Greg, someone can enter into that kind of relationship with God today, can't they?
1: They can, and it's so simple. And I think because it's so simple, people think, oh, it can't be that easy. Well, look, Jesus did all the heavy lifting. He carried the cross for you. He died on that cross that he carried. This isn't about what you do. It's about what he's done. But here's what the Bible says. Whoever will call upon the name of the Lord will be saved. You say, well, okay, how do I do that? You do it through prayer. And prayer is just talking to God. So listen, I'd like to lead you in a simple prayer. And if you pray this prayer after me, I believe God will hear it and answer it, and Christ will come to live inside of you. So if you want Jesus to come into your life and forgive you of your sin, if you want to know that you'll go to heaven when you die, if you want to fill that big hole in your heart, just pray this prayer after me. You could pray it out loud if you like. Pray it in the quietness of your heart, but pray these words if you would. Lord Jesus, I know that I'm a sinner, but I know that you're the Savior who died on the cross for my sin. I am sorry for my sin, and I turn from it now. And I choose to follow you from this moment forward. Be my Savior and my Lord. Be my God and my friend. Thanks for hearing this prayer and answering this prayer. In Jesus' name I pray. Amen. Listen, if you just prayed that prayer, I want you to know that God has heard you and has answered it. The Bible says, these things we write to you that believe on the name of the Son of God, that you may know that you have eternal life, that you may know. It's yours now. God has given it to you because it's the gift of eternal life through Jesus Christ, our Lord. Congratulations and welcome to the family of God.
0: 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And I'm telling you, this has some of the best must-have principles for believers. Hmm. Now, is it meant more as a primer for new Christians or for sort of a refresh for all of us? What's the main goal?
1: That's a great question. The answer is it's meant for both.
0: Okay.
1: Yes, it's great for a new Christian to read this because it goes through the basic things that every growing, and I want to emphasize that word growing, Christian needs to know. The Christian life is one of constant development, constant change, constant growth. And so to encourage that growth, there are certain things that we must engage in. And by the way, Dave, these are things that we never outgrow any more than you would outgrow eating. You know, can you imagine somebody saying, oh, yeah, I used to be into the whole eating thing. I would eat with the best of them, breakfast, lunch, dinner, even an occasional snack, but I don't eat anymore. Well, that's interesting. The reality is you're not going to be with us much longer.
2: Yeah.
1: Or, oh, yes, I used to breathe air with everybody else. No, there's certain things you need to do to function physically, and the same is true spiritually. And I think what I share in this book is nothing new in one sense, so it could be new to some people, especially a new believer, but the importance of reading the Bible, how to do that more effectively, how to get the most out of Bible study, how to pray, secrets to answered prayer. I talk about the importance of the church, being involved in the church. I also address the topic of sharing your faith, how to do it, how not to do it, and much more. So yes, this will be an encouraging book for a brand new believer, but it will also be an encouraging book for any believer that wants to keep growing. And we should all want that.
0: Oh, yeah, that's for sure. Well, let us send you a copy of this brand new book from Pastor Greg. Again, it's called What Every Growing Christian Needs to Know. 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
8: With SRN News, I'm Jason Walker. President Trump reportedly threatening to bomb Oman if the country gets in the way of his administration's talks with Iran. Now, the two countries have been separately negotiating with Tehran to reopen the Strait of Hormuz. In the meantime, the 60-day deadline for an agreement to end the war is expiring. And a marathon meeting between U.S. negotiator Jared Kushner and Israeli Prime Minister Benjamin Netanyahu, leaving the fate of the Gaza ceasefire unclear. ICE is now pitching a plan to help shield local police officers who make immigration arrests from possible financial consequences if they're accused of misconduct. Agency proposing to subsidize liability insurance for state and local officers who are trained and deputized to enforce federal laws. SRN News.
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14: And 1 Corinthians 13, it says, love keeps no record of wrong. Love keeps no record of wrong. And we shouldn't keep a record of wrong against those that we love. Don't put off blessing people in your life. Don't put off praising people in your life. Don't put that off until you're on your deathbed. Don't put off telling people that you love them.
15: You wouldn't believe the impact that your kind words and heartfelt affection can have on someone's life. That's precisely what Jesus went ahead and did. During his time on earth, he radiated love and kindness to everyone in his presence. That's what truly touched people's hearts. Today, Pastor Dan shines a light on how powerful love and uplifting words can be for someone. Your words of encouragement can truly guide someone on their journey to finding Jesus as their Savior. Now here's Pastor Dan in the book of Deuteronomy chapter 32 for today's edition of Ring of Truth.

We're going to be in the book of Deuteronomy, Deuteronomy chapter 33. Deuteronomy 33, if you can turn there in your Bible. Deuteronomy 33. So we're actually going to finish the book of Deuteronomy. Praise the Lord for that. Which also means that we have finished the law, the section of the Bible known as the law or the Torah, the first five books of the Old Testament. So if you have been with us, we've gone through the

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4: Out of Egypt, he is the one who has led them the 40 years through the wilderness and brought them now to the edge of the promised land and has prepared them to enter into the promised land under the leadership of Joshua. He has reviewed the law with this generation that is preparing to enter into the promised land. Because remember, their success in the promised land depends upon their obedience to the commandments of God, their obedience to the law of God. Four of the five books of the law have been a record of God leading Israel through Moses. You know, except for Genesis, Exodus, Leviticus, Numbers, Deuteronomy are all focused on the leadership under Moses. In chapter 33 now, Moses knows that he's about to die, and Moses has the opportunity to share some final words with Israel before he dies. And Moses' final words are filled with blessings. He has nothing but blessings to say to Israel. He doesn't say one negative comment to Israel. He doesn't make one critical statement about Israel. And that is saying a lot considering their history together. If you have been with us in this study, put yourself in Moses' sandals here. The Israelites have not been that easy to lead for Moses. They have complained often. They've complained about everything. They have complained about Moses. They have complained about his leadership. They have complained about God's provision for them every day. They have rebelled against Moses and his leadership. They have attempted to overthrow Moses as the leader and replace him. They have attempted to rebel against him and go back to Egypt. They have accused Moses of taking the leadership position himself and making himself the leader over Israel, a self-appointed leader. There were even times when the people of Israel wanted to kill Moses. Moses has led this stiff-necked, hard-hearted, rebellious, ungrateful group of people for 40 years. 40 years! For 40 years, he has put up with them. And now he has the chance, just before he dies, to share his final words with them. And now he has the opportunity, just before he goes into glory, to tell the Israelites what he really thinks of them. What he's been wanting to say to them. And if I'm Moses, let me get out my list. Where do I start? But Moses has nothing but blessings to declare to Israel. He desires nothing but the best, God's best for them. Only positive things to say, nothing negative to say. And there's plenty of negative things he could say, but he's just going to say positive things, good things about them, blessing things, and not bring up any of the negative things. You know, at a funeral or a memorial service, there is usually a speaker or several speakers who give what is called a

0: eulogy for the person who is deceased. And a eulogy is a time where someone shares praises for the person who has died. And it's really inappropriate to talk about how unbearable the person may have been at their funeral, or their faults or their failures at their funeral. Even if the person has a lot of faults, even if the person gives the speaker very little material to work with and coming up with something nice to say, it's still expected that you're going to say something of praise about the person. Moses had the luxury of knowing that he was about to die, and this was his last opportunity to speak to Israel, and he chooses to speak only blessings to them, to say only kind things about Israel and nothing negative, even though, as I said, there were plenty of negative things he could bring up, plenty of negative things he could dwell on, but he's just going to say blessing to them. You know, every one of us here has an appointment with death. Unless we're all raptured first, which would be fine with me. But otherwise, every one of us here will die one day. And unlike Moses, none of us know when we will die. And because we do not know when we will die, it is better to express love and kindness to those in your life now, while you can. It's best to just praise people now. It's best to forgive people of the wrongs that they have done against you now, to forgive their offenses against you, to forget their failures. And 1 Corinthians 13, it says, love keeps no record of wrong. Love keeps no record of wrong. And we shouldn't keep a record of wrong against those that we love. Don't put off blessing people in your life. Don't put off praising people in your life. Don't put that off until you're on your deathbed. Don't put off telling people that you love them and wishing the best for them and showing kindness and grace and forgiveness to people, even if they don't deserve it. Even if they don't deserve it. Even if they have been extremely difficult to live with and to know, and pretty unbearable at times. Even if you've got a lot of things against them, show grace to them. Bless them. Say kind things to them. Overlook their failures. Overlook their faults. And don't put it off. Don't put it off until you're on your deathbed. Do it now. Don't wait. Don't dwell on people's failures, or how they fall short, or don't measure up, or how they have disappointed you, or let you down.
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0: Jesus does not remember our flaws. And he doesn't remember our failures. He forgives us of our sins, and the Bible says he remembers our sins no more. We've given him plenty of things that he could say against us, but he never brings them up. He never mentions them. And that's how we should treat one another. And again, start doing it now. Don't wait until you get to the end of your life and you're reflecting back on your life and the people that were important in your life and how, you know, the relationship went off the rails at some point decades ago and you don't even remember what happened that caused the rift or whatever it may be. You know, some people will not have that chance to express blessing to people that they know and people that they love. Some people just don't have that opportunity at the end of their life. Not everyone gets that chance of expressing that. So don't put it off. And so Moses here, when he comes to the end of his life, again, he said 40 years with these people. And they've given him 40 years of trouble. But he doesn't mention a word of it. He just declares blessings upon them. Look at verse 1. Now this is the blessing with which Moses, the man of God, blessed the children of Israel before his death. Moses is described in verse 1 as the man of God. Moses is the first person in the Bible described this way as the man of God. There are others that we will see later in the Bible, later in the Old Testament, described as a man of God. But Moses is the first person described as the man of God. And there's several passages in the Old Testament where he is described as the man of God. And Moses, as you know, had many amazing accomplishments in his life. Many, many achievements. Just think about Moses and what we've studied of his life. Moses was the deliverer of Israel. But it doesn't say Moses the deliverer. He was a prophet of God. He was the lawgiver to Israel. He was the leader of the nation. He was the mediator between God and Israel. He was the judge of Israel. He was the teacher of Israel. He was a shepherd for his father-in-law, Jethro. He was a literal shepherd who watched sheep, and he was a spiritual shepherd to the nation. He was the miracle worker. He was the best-selling writer of the first five books of the Bible. He was a military leader. He was a husband. He was a father. But when Moses, listen, when Moses came to the end of his life, the one title the Holy Spirit chose to emphasize about him was that Moses was the man of God. The man of God was his greatest achievement in life. Being a man of God was the most noteworthy accomplishment. He was the man of God. Not Moses the leader, not Moses the lawgiver, not Moses the miracle worker. Moses the man of God. And when you and I come to the end of our life, the thing that will matter most will be, were you a man of God? Or were you a woman of God? Nothing else you have done in your life will matter at that time. Your education will not matter. The degrees you've earned, where you went to school, will not matter. Your career will not matter. How much money you earned will not matter. No matter what, you know, the business that you started and built, it will not matter. The awards you received, the promotions you earned, none of those things will matter at the end of your life. The only thing that will matter will be, were you a man or a woman of God? And when you come to the end of your life, I can say to you, you're going to want your family there, and you're going to want to know and be certain that you have lived your life for Jesus Christ. Those are going to be the only two things that are going to matter to you. That my wife and kids are gathered around my bed, and if I have grandkids at that time, and that I live my life for Jesus Christ. Listen, you're not going to want coworkers there. You're not going to say, call the guy in the cubicle next to me. I want him here. You're not going to say, bring in my college degree. I'd like to look at that one more time. Or my trophies from Pop Warner football when I was 11 years old. I'd like to look at those again. When you get to the end of your life, you're going to want your spouse there and your kids there and your grandkids there. And you're going to want to know that they know the Lord and that they are walking with the Lord. And you want to be able to close your eyes and step into eternity knowing I have been a man of God. Or I have been a woman of God. And what does it mean to be a man or a woman of God? A man or a woman of God is someone who has surrendered their life completely to Jesus Christ and has lived their life for Him, for His glory. Does your life belong to Jesus Christ? Are you living your life for Him and for His glory? When you get to the end of your life, will you be able to look back and say, I have sought first the kingdom of God and His righteousness above everything else in my life? When you get to the end of your life, a man of God, a woman of God, will you be able to say, the Word of God has shaped me as a person and shaped the life that I lived? The Word of God shaped my identity and my decisions and my convictions and my priorities and my values. Or are you shaped by the culture? Is your life shaped by your emotions and your feelings? And your personal opinions and your personal desires? You know, over in the New Testament, we find that same descriptive title, the man of God. We find it over in two places. One of them is in 2 Timothy chapter 3. 2 Timothy chapter 3, verse 16, it says, all Scripture is given by inspiration of God and is profitable for doctrine, for reproof, for correction, for instruction in righteousness, that the man of God may be complete, thoroughly equipped for every good work. It is the Word of God, the Holy Scriptures, that shape you and make you into a man of God or a woman of God. And so, have you allowed the Word of God to shape who you are and determine who you are as a person? This is what it means to be a man or a woman of God. Your life is not your own. It belongs to Jesus Christ, and you're living for Him. And again, when you get to the end of your life, you want to be able to close your eyes and step into eternity and see Jesus Christ face to face, knowing I've lived my life for You and not for myself. And to the best of my ability, with the help of Your Spirit, I was a man of God, or I was a woman of God. At the end of his life, Moses is described as the man of God. That's the most important title. That's the most important accomplishment in his life. Over in chapter 34, verse 5, Moses is described as the servant of the Lord. So here when he comes to the end of his life, he's described as the man of God, and he's described as the servant of the Lord. And oh, that we may be described that way. When people talk about us, above everything else, he was a man of God. He was a servant of the Lord. She was a woman of God. She was a servant of the Lord. So, chapter 33, verse 2. Now Moses begins to declare this blessing upon Israel. He says in verse 2, the Lord came from Sinai and dawned on them, on Israel, from Seir. He shone forth from Mount Paran.
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5: With SRN News, I'm Jason Walker. Deadly stretch of unsettled weather continuing with thunderstorms, heavy rain, flash flooding, and more. In an ongoing threat from the Midwest through the Mid-Atlantic, National Weather Service says rounds of very heavy rain, strong thunderstorms will continue before a cold front of all things sweeps through the weather pattern and takes it out the East Coast later Tuesday night. A marathon meeting between U.S. negotiator Jared Kushner and Israeli Prime Minister Benjamin Netanyahu, leaving the fate of the Gaza ceasefire unclear. Officials have signaled moderate optimism following Monday's talks, but offered no concrete commitment by Israel. And ICE is pitching a plan to help shield local police officers who make immigration arrests from possible financial consequences. SRN News.
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12: When you read Acts chapter 12, you can't help but be reminded of an unpleasant but undeniable truth. Life is not fair. James is executed without rescue. Peter is rescued before he can be executed. Herod sits on a throne, powerful, popular, and seemingly invincible. If you've ever looked at your circumstances and thought, this is not fair, then you've got a good idea what Acts 12 is all about. The tension in these passages may be uncomfortable, but the message it delivers is irrefutable. It tells us, clearly and emphatically, that God's presence is not proven by his fairness, but by his faithfulness. So if you're going through something right now that seems unfair, open your Bible to Acts 12 and live there for a little while. When you do, you'll be reminded that God sees you, he hears you, he is working for you, and he's not finished writing your story. Believe these truths and never let them go. Because faith is not what you feel when life is going well. It's what you choose when life is going badly. An execution, a prison break, and an act of divine vengeance on today's Cornerstone Connection with Pastor Gary Hamrick. Hi, I'm Philip Keller. It's always a pleasure to have you join us. Today, Pastor Gary takes us to Acts chapter 12 to help answer an age-old question. Why does God sometimes do things that seem unfair? Along the way, you'll get to know James and Peter, two of the original apostles, just a little bit better. And our hope is that you'll get to know God a little bit better, too. Now from Cornerstone Chapel in Leesburg, Virginia, here's Pastor Gary Hamrick with today's Cornerstone Connection. That's not fair.
13: Acts chapter 12, verse 1 says, "Now about that time, Herod the king stretched out his hand to harass some from the church, and then he killed James, the brother of John, with the sword." That means that James was beheaded. He was beheaded. "And because he saw that it pleased the Jews, he proceeded further to seize Peter also. Now it was during the days of unleavened bread. And so when he had arrested him, he put him in prison and delivered him to four squads of soldiers to keep him, intending to bring him before the people after Passover. Peter was therefore kept in prison, but constant prayer was offered to God for him by the church. And when Herod was about to bring him out, that night Peter was sleeping, bound with two chains between two soldiers, and the guards before the door were keeping the prison. Now behold, an angel of the Lord stood by him, and a light shone in the prison, and he struck Peter on the side and raised him up, saying, 'Arise quickly,' and his chains fell off his hands. And then the angel said to him, 'Gird yourself and tie on your sandals.' And so he did. And he said to him, 'Put on your garment and follow me.' And so he went out and followed him, and did not know that what was done by the angel was real, but thought he was seeing a vision. When they were past the first and the second guard posts, they came to the iron gate that leads to the city, which opened to them of its own accord. And they went out and went down one street, and immediately the angel departed from him. And when Peter had come to himself, he said, 'Now I know for certain that the Lord has sent his angel and has delivered me from the hand of Herod and from all the expectation of the Jewish people.'" Let's pause there and pray. Father, we're glad to be in your house. Lord, we're reminded of your word says, "I was glad when they said unto me, let us go to the house of the Lord." We pray, God, that you would bless this time in your word, that you would speak to our hearts, and that you would use this story to minister to us today. And we're grateful in Jesus' name. And everybody said, amen. Well, if you are new to our study in the book of Acts, by the time we get here to chapter 12, persecution is in full force against the early church. The Jews who do not believe that Jesus is Messiah are persecuting Christians, as well as the Romans who are persecuting the Christians. These two have joined forces, the Jews who do not believe in Jesus as Messiah, as well as the Romans, in an attempt to not only oppress and oppose Christians, but to also cancel them and to ultimately kill them. And two prominent Christ followers who have been caught in the crosshairs of this persecution against the early church are two of Jesus' hand-picked original among the 12 disciples. And their names are James and Peter. Now, a little bit about these two, just so we can get the proper background on who James and Peter were. First, James, he's mentioned here at the beginning of chapter 12, and it tells us that he is the brother of John. Now, John was also one of the original 12 disciples that Jesus handpicked. These are brothers, James and John. So that means this is not the same James who wrote the epistle of James. That James is the half-brother of Jesus. This James here in Acts chapter 12 is one of the original 12 disciples handpicked by Jesus, and he was the brother of John, another of Jesus' 12 disciples. Because they're brothers, they obviously share the same father, and the Bible says about James that his dad was Zebedee. James and John were the sons of Zebedee. And when Jesus first encounters James and John to select them as part of his original 12, the Bible tells us that these guys were just your average, ordinary, everyday fishermen. That was their livelihood. Their trade was that they were fishermen along the coast of the Sea of Galilee. And apparently James and John had a reputation for being hotheads because Jesus nicknames them. In Mark chapter 3, verse 17 is the only reference to this, but in Mark 3:17, it says that Jesus nicknamed these brothers Boanerges. Boanerges means sons of thunder. That was their nickname. Sons of thunder. Because apparently they just were like lightning every time something happened. They had a short fuse. I'll give you an example. In Luke chapter 9, it tells us on one occasion, Jesus was traveling with his disciples from the Galilee, which is in the northern part of Israel, to Jerusalem, which is in central Israel. And they have to pass through Samaria on their way to Jerusalem. And you remember, if you've been around very long and you know your Bibles, that there was long-standing animosity and hostility between Samaritans and Jews. So when they passed through the region of Samaria, the Bible says that the Samaritans were unwilling to give them lodging. They're turning away Jesus and his disciples. You can't stay here. We're not going to give you lodging. And so the Bible says in Luke 9, verse 54, that two of Jesus' disciples, and it names them, you can guess, two of them said to Jesus, when the Samaritans wouldn't give them lodging, "Lord, should we call fire down from heaven and consume them like Elijah did?" Who do you think those two were? James and John, the hotheads, the thunder boys. They're like, "Jesus, why don't we just smoke them? Smoke them in your name, with the love of Jesus, but let's just smoke them." Just completely destroy them. And Jesus in Luke 9 verse 55, it says that he rebukes the brothers and he says to them, "You do not know what manner of spirit that you are." Like, you guys, you know, oy vey, you guys are like loose cannons. You guys are sons of thunder. You guys have a short fuse. Just chill, relax. We're not going to smoke people today, okay? So that's James and John. Remember these brothers also? The Bible says these were the two guys who, along with their mother, their Jewish mother, which, you know, the Jewish moms are proud of their sons, right? The Bible says that those two guys with their mother come to Jesus and ask Jesus, "Hey, when you come into your glory, Lord, can one of us sit on your right and one of us on your left?" One of the Gospels says that the mom actually asked the question, you know, "Rabbi, these are my two boys. I'm so proud of them. One could be a doctor, one could be a lawyer, but what I want to know is, could one of them just please sit on your right and one on your left?" So that's these guys. This is James and John. Now, John's not mentioned here in Acts chapter 12. John will live out his life. He will end up being inspired by the Holy Spirit to pen the words of the book of Revelation. But this is his brother James. And James is mentioned here. One of the original handpicked 12 that Jesus selected to follow him. And James gets beheaded. We also see mentioned here in chapter 12, Peter. Now, Peter, again, is one of the original 12 disciples that Jesus handpicked. And he is probably the best known of the 12 because there's more recorded about what Peter says and does than any of the other disciples. In fact, not only does it record different things that Peter said in the course of the four Gospels, the Bible also records what Peter wrote, because near the end of the New Testament, two books that he pens by inspiration of the Spirit bear his name, 1st and 2nd Peter. That's this guy. That's Peter. And so he is well known, more so than James. James, again, one of the original 12, but James did not write any of the books of the Bible like Peter did. So Peter is an interesting guy. You know, he is both impulsive on the one hand and courageous and adventurous on the other. His impulse got him into trouble at times. You know, this is the guy who rebuked Jesus to his face when Jesus said that he was going to be betrayed into the hands of sinners. He was going to be crucified. And Peter rebukes him and says, "No, you won't. No, you won't, Lord." Can you imagine like rebuking God to his face? And this is when Jesus then responds and says, "Get behind me, Satan, for you do not have in mind the things of God, but the things of man." But, you know, that was impulse Peter. Peter was the guy who spoke first and then thought second, right? You might relate to that kind of a person. Maybe you are that kind of person. You say things and then you wish you could get them back, but it's already out there.
14: Peter had a history of putting his sandal in his mouth, and yet his future was one of courage, of perseverance, and boldness in sharing the gospel. Now don't go away. Pastor Gary Hamrick will be right back with the rest of today's message. 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That's Walking in the Spirit's Power, the latest book from Pastor Gary Hamrick. Well, the Apostle Peter was impulsive, but he was also courageous. And he was one of three apostles, along with James and John, who were particularly close to Jesus. Here once again is Pastor Gary Hamrick with the rest of today's Cornerstone Connection.
13: Peter is also the guy who, around the table at the Last Supper, when Jesus predicted that all of his disciples would forsake him, Peter turned to Jesus and said, "Not I, Lord. All these other guys, all these other, my bros might forsake you. Not me. I never will." And he uses that word never. "I never will." And that's when Jesus has to look at him and say, "Verily I say to you, Peter, before the rooster crows, you will have denied me three times." And it is true. Peter would deny him three times. But he was just this kind of guy that was just always saying things and not really thinking it through. But again, he was also a very courageous guy. He was also a very adventurous guy. He was the only one who got out of the boat. Remember when Jesus walked on water to them in the storm on the Sea of Galilee? And Peter said, "I'm going to try that." And so he got out of the boat. And he had enough faith at least to take a few steps on the water until fear set in, and then he began to sink, and then Jesus lifted him up and put him back in the boat. But at least he tried. At least he got out of the boat. At least he had enough courage to try to do what Jesus was doing. He was also the guy who, remember when Jesus took his disciples up to Caesarea Philippi, up in northern Israel, and he says against the backdrop of paganism, because Caesarea Philippi was like Sin City of the day, and against the backdrop of all the pagan idols and the pagan gods, particularly the god Pan, who was worshipped there in Caesarea Philippi, Jesus says to his disciples, "Who do men say that I am? What's the word on the street about my identity?" And they say, "Well, some say that you're Jeremiah, some Elijah, some John the Baptist, some prophet of old." And Jesus says to them, "Well, who do you say that I am?" And this is where Peter was the first one to utter the words, to make this right profession of faith: "You are the Christ, the Son of the living God." And so Peter, though he had, you know, he was impulsive on the one hand, he was courageous on the other hand, he was bold on the other hand. Remember that after he was restored, following his denial of knowing Jesus, after he was restored by Jesus, God used Peter in Acts chapter 2 to preach the first evangelical message, and 3,000 people got saved that day. So God can take us with all our flaws and use us for his glory. Now, that's James and that's Peter. And in addition, James and Peter, along with James's brother John, were really part of the inner circle of Jesus' ministry. Those three were closer to Jesus than the other nine. And we know that because there are different times in the Gospels where Jesus will take those three with him to certain places of ministry that he does not take the other nine. example in Mark's Gospel chapter 5 when Jesus went to the home of Jairus, the synagogue ruler, to heal Jairus' daughter. The Bible says that Jesus took only Peter, James, and John with him into the home of Jairus and there performed that miracle for Jairus' daughter. You also remember in Matthew chapter 17 in the story of the Mount of Transfiguration, Jesus goes up on a high mountain where he is transfigured, the glory of God comes upon him, and he just glows and beams with the pure white holiness of the presence of God. He's transfigured in that way. Along with Jesus appears Moses and Elijah. And who are the ones that Jesus took up with him on the Mount of Transfiguration? He left 9 below and he took only Peter, James, and John. The Bible also says in Mark chapter 14, when Jesus was praying in the Garden of Gethsemane just before his arrest and ultimate crucifixion, that Jesus is praying there in agony in the Garden of Gethsemane. Well, he had his disciples with him, but he left his disciples in one spot, and the Bible says in Mark 14, he took just Peter, James, and John with him a little further in the Garden of Gethsemane. He urged them to pray, and then Jesus went a little further by himself and prayed. And so there are different occasions when Jesus uses Peter, James, and John in very unique ways as part of his inner circle of three. And so James and Peter that we read about here in Acts chapter 12 are part of that inner circle. And I wanted you to have that background on these guys because it's important to understand. These guys love Jesus. They follow Jesus. They both would ultimately die for Jesus. And as part of this ongoing persecution that has broken out against the early church at the hand of King Herod, Herod has arrested both of them. And what it tells us again is that he has James beheaded. James is beheaded. Now, remember in our study through Acts, Stephen was the first martyr of the early church. Stephen was the first one to die for his faith in Jesus Christ. But James is the first among the 12 disciples to be martyred. And then it tells us here in chapter 12 that Peter, on the other hand, is arrested, thrown in prison by Herod, but then God sends an angel to break him out of jail. And these two back-to-back stories here in Acts chapter 12 pose for us a very challenging theological dilemma. And here it is, in terms of a question. Why is it that God allowed James to be executed at the hand of Herod, but he chose to rescue Peter by being delivered out of jail when God sent an angel to him? This is very challenging when you read this. I mean, it's the same Herod. And these two guys are beloved of the Lord as part of the original 12 disciples, both James and Peter. And yet one dies, one is executed, and one is rescued. And we can look at things like this and similar scenarios in our own lives, and we just kind of want to scream inside, this doesn't seem fair. And life is not fair. There are a lot of things that happen in the course of life that do not always make sense to us. And how do you reconcile the things that are, quote, unfair? Particularly where it involves God and what he does for one person and what he seems to not do for another person. Things like, you know, you can have two people who are both sick and dying, and you pray for one and God miraculously heals one and the other one dies. Or you can have two couples who are infertile and you pray for one couple and they get pregnant and the other couple doesn't. You have two people who need Christ, and you share the same message with them, and one responds and gets saved, and the other one says, no thanks. And these kind of, you know, what we would consider these irreconcilable things that happen in the course of life, like we see happening here in Acts chapter 12, are particularly difficult for us to reconcile sometimes, especially when it happens to us. It's one thing when we look at other people's lives or scenarios in the world and we say, well, that seems to be fair or this seems to be unfair. Have you noticed that we tend to categorize stuff like that? That events in the world or events in our personal lives, we tend to categorize as either fair or unfair. And we do that based on our personal perspective or our personal standard. And we begin to evaluate and judge things. That's fair. That's unfair. That's fair. That's unfair. And it is particularly difficult when those unfair things affect us personally. And so I want to offer to you today a biblical perspective whenever you are faced with this kind of theological dilemma. The question of what do you do when God doesn't do what you want Him to do? And so four quick points. Number one, for you note takers, we need to understand that God's ways are higher, and some things will simply be a mystery to us and difficult to understand until we are with Jesus. Now listen to me, that is not a cop-out. That is reality. And we need to recognize that. If you always try to explain some of the things that are simply unexplainable, you will be digging a deeper theological pit, and it would be better for you to just simply say, there are some things I don't get and I don't understand this side of heaven. Because the more you try to explain it, the more difficult and agonizing it will be. And there are some things we just need to defer to God and say, God, I don't get this. I don't understand it. And by the way, He's a big God. And you read the book of Psalms particularly. There's raw emotion there. It's okay for you to say, I don't like it. You can even say, I'm angry about it. You're a big God, Lord. I give all this to You.
14: 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That's Isaiah 55, verse 8. And it's the first of four key lessons we can learn when life seems unfair. 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
13: God's nature is good. He always has our best interest at heart. Psalm 100 verse 5 says, "For the Lord is good, His mercy is everlasting, and His truth endures to all generations." Let me tell you why this is so important. Because the oldest lie in the book is that God is not good. When things challenge us because we don't understand them, we tend to instantly go in a dark place and we think God's not good. And that's why this is happening. It's the oldest lie in the book.
14: That's coming up next time in part two of Pastor Gary Hamrick's message, That's Not Fair. Now for Pastor Gary and all of us here at Cornerstone Connection, I'm Philip Keller saying God bless you and thanks for listening. Cornerstone Connection is a production of Cornerstone Chapel, Leesburg, Virginia.

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6: When George Washington accepted command of the Continental Army, Americans were fighting a king and determined not to replace one form of unchecked power with another. Washington understood the difference between authority and ownership. In 1775, he declared, "When we assume the soldier, we do not lay aside the citizen." Even as commander of America's army, Washington remembered that he remained one of the people, and that the power entrusted to him was never his to keep. He did not fight to rule America. He fought so Americans could govern themselves. Washington's example gave the young nation something more than victory. It gave America a standard for leadership. Those who hold power must remain accountable to the people they serve. Because in a free nation, leadership is not ownership. It is a duty and a trust.
7: Shalom, beloved. I'm Rabbi Schneider. A really beautiful text in Scripture from the Torah is Exodus 33:12, where the Lord says to Moshe, to Moses, "I have known you by name, and you also have found favor in my sight." So here's the question. How would it change us if you and I really fully understood that God knows us by name and his favor is upon us? Well, you know what? God does know you and I by name, and his favor is upon us. That's why we've turned our eyes towards Jesus, because he called us to himself by his Spirit. Beloved, God knows you and loves you more than you know.
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9: Yeah, it's really come down to choosing between the lesser of two evils, because these folks who are not allowed to go to church are also not allowed to have house meetings in their homes. And so you have a choice between going to the church building and getting attacked by these religious radicals, or you have a house meeting to worship Jesus in your house and people report you to the police and you get arrested. So which would you rather? Do you want to get arrested or do you want to get attacked? This is what people in India are facing right now. Dignity Freedom is so happy to give them that hope, whether it's through food, medicine, legal aid, or even, you know, assisting those whose husbands and fathers have been martyred.
10: Welcome in, everyone. It's Big Wave Dave, David James here, along with my friend Todd with Dignity Freedom Network. That's Leah of Dignity Freedom Network describing, in her own words, what fellow brothers and sisters in Asia, and quite frankly, all around the world, millions of Jesus followers. As you listen right now, you could be arrested. You could have your home burned down, pastor killed, one of your sons or daughters, your grandsons, granddaughters, kidnapped. You yourself could be kidnapped if you were listening to this, exactly where our fellow Jesus followers are. And so, Todd, we are standing in the gap. I mean, Leah talking about it. Look, they have a choice. They either pay a ransom, they convert, or they die, and they have to run. So Dignity Freedom Network is saying, well, look, medical care, emergency food, legal aid, life-saving support to fellow brothers and sisters. They're crime, Todd. They didn't give up the name of Jesus.
11: Yeah, imagine gathering your family to worship Jesus or attending a church like, you know, so many of us do every Sunday without any fear of reprisals. But in India, where that is not at all popular and actually, you know, can be life-threatening, these families are losing their homes. They're losing their businesses, pastors being killed, churches being burned, Bibles being burned, all happening today to Christian families in India. But today, the good news is because of friends like you, they're finding food, shelter, medicine, and the reminder that the body of Christ has not forgotten them. It's a beautiful opportunity for you to step in and out of gratitude for the fact that we worship in freedom and without fear of reprisals here in America, we can give a little gift and support our brothers and sisters in need in India through Dignity Freedom Network. That is the opportunity today. And Dave, it is so incredibly inexpensive, I guess,
10: yes.
11: But you know, it's an incredible ministry opportunity. For just $40, you can provide a month worth of food and various other relief supplies that these families need. 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It's food, it's medicines. It's really kind of custom tailored to whatever these individual families need. Clothing for their children, shoes for the kids' feet, for their feet, and also

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4: Girl could be attacked, and she was bloodied and on the ground, just left for dead by this mob of, again, religious radicals and the religious ideologies that want to stamp out Christianity. And so there was little Radha, and she somehow garnered the strength to get up and walk into the center of the village. And as she walked through the village crying out for help with her clothes torn and her and the blood dripping down her, you know, face and her body, she was unable to get the help of anyone. They all closed the door and said, no, we don't want to help you. You're a Christian. And she eventually walked through, and finally she did find someone after hours who would help her and get her to the hospital. And then Dignity Freedom Network was able to come in and pay for those hospital bills and get her the follow-up that she needed, and of course the emotional counseling, and help her to file a police case. But it's people like young Radha who need someone to stand up for them, to advocate for them, to say, you are made in the image of God and you are worth something, and we will stand by your side.
5: 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Todd, if not us, who, brother? I mean, Radha, no one came to her aid.
6: Yeah. Yeah. And, you know, you think about that. It's like, okay, so, yeah, you know, you have a problem with the way, you know, your neighbor is worshiping. You don't agree with their religious beliefs. First of all, I mean, I think to lash out at them in any way, shape, or form is just not right.
5: Right.
6: But that's a thing, and it's happening. But a child, I mean, to beat a child in the worst possible way, and then, you know, as that child is roaming through the streets, bleeding, clothes tattered, in obvious need of help, and everyone turning a blind eye to a child in need, a child in distress, again, simply because they recognize, well, that's the child of that family, and they worship Jesus, so we're not going to help a child in need. It just speaks to how egregious and how much hate is at the heart of what's going on. And look, you know, it's being perpetrated by human beings, but let's not misunderstand what's going on here, and it's biblical, right? The Bible says we don't wrestle against flesh and blood, but against rulers and principalities of the spiritual realm, right? This is the enemy trying to stomp out people believing in and spreading the love of Jesus, obviously in a country that desperately needs that good news. And so we have what a profound opportunity for us to come to the aid of these brothers and sisters who have not shied away from that truth, who have, if they're guilty of anything, it's living their faith out loud. Mm. Not because they're trying to put it in other people's faces, but just to say, look, Jesus has changed my life, and I want him to change your life. And man, they are being persecuted, martyred even for that belief. And if we as followers of Jesus here in America will again turn a blind eye to them, where will they turn for help? They're turning to God, obviously. They're throwing up prayers. God, would you please help us? You know how God works, though? He works through you. He works through his people. We are his hands and feet. Mm-hmm. So brothers, sisters, I'm entreating you right now. Please, it's a small amount of money. $40 is a month of food and other meaningful care for one of these displaced and persecuted families. And this is ongoing. You know, many of these families have been living without a place to call home, without an income, without an opportunity to ever, at this point, go back to their village, to their home, simply because they follow Jesus. And every day they come into our Dignity Freedom Network relief centers in need of everything and anything we can offer them. We can only provide that because of your generosity, your compassion right now. So please, $40 per family. I got to believe there's a lot of people out there that you would say, you know what, I can

0: give $200 and provide for five families. Maybe $1,000 like Benjamin just did. Thank you.
1: Benjamin.
0: I gave $1,000 gift. 25 families right there. Oh, and I do want to remind you that thanks to some generous friends of Dignity Freedom Network, every gift that you give is actually going to be matched right now for twice the impact. So if you give that $1,000 gift, it actually is going to impact 50 families right now. So don't hesitate. You don't need to pray about it. You don't need to overthink it. This is squarely in God's word. Hebrews 13:3. Remember those who are mistreated as if you yourselves were suffering. We remember them by giving to help them. That's what you're doing. 877-374-2809. 877-374-2809. 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And, you know, Dave, I can't help but think, all during the month of July, and as we linger now, you know, we're heading into August, you know, we're just reveling, those of us who are just so blessed that we live in a country like America. We're celebrating 250 years of freedom.
2: Yes.
0: And I can't think of a better way to express our gratitude to Almighty God for the freedom that we enjoy. Every day, every week, every time we go to church, every time we crack our Bible, every time we lift our prayers to the name of the Lord, it's so easy to take it for granted. But man, we're so blessed that we get to do that in freedom and without fear. But there are so many places in the world, a growing number of places where they can't do that. So out of gratitude for the freedom that God has provided you to worship, will you give right now to help these persecuted families?
2: 877-374-2809. Todd mentioned it. Big Way Dave, David James, along with Todd, Dignity Freedom Network, we're advocating for our fellow brothers and sisters around the world, in South Asia particularly, where DFN Network is there. Pastors assassinated, mob storming churches, burning them down, Bibles being destroyed. $200, five families being doubled, that becomes 10. And we're looking to get 100 families here in the next 13 minutes. $4,000 would be the 100 families. That'd be doubled to 200. And again, if that's not you, okay. $200 for five. The next Rada's, right? Like Rada, 10. Double two because of this generous friend of the fellow Jesus followers we're talking about. 877-374-2809. 877-374-2809. Click that Dignity Freedom Network banner, WAVA.com. Todd, you mentioned 250 years of freedom and not taking our republic for granted. And we listen to the Bible study we have here. You may listen to your Chris Tomlin, your Brandon Lake, your Elevation Worship. You're listening to worship and praise, and you're doing that out in public. Someone hears that, and all of a sudden, you're being not just, oh, you're a bigot, you listen to that. No, it's not where you post something on Facebook and they call your name. No, you're either being arrested, you're being attacked, your family being attacked, your home burned down. And you say, Dave, Todd, you guys are just, really? That's really happening? Yes, Simon. He's exhibit A of why it is we're saying not on our watch are we going to let our fellow brothers and sisters just be out in the night not knowing where their next meal is going to come from, all because they didn't give up the name of Jesus and were an answer to their prayer like, God, where are you? And here come the souls at Dignity Freedom Network, just like they did for Simon.
3: Because many of my relatives live with us, we had a full house. There were nine in our home. And for years, I had been able to live out my faith freely and make enough money to care for all of us. However, some very dangerous people found out about our faith. They attacked us, beat us, and burned down our home. So, we had to flee. Because of our faith, we were treated like outcasts. And it was hard for me to find work. Plus, my son has a medical condition, and I needed to provide medicine for him. For the last year, we've survived mostly on rice. So we've become very hungry at times. and it can hurt. As a father, it's tough seeing my family like this.
2: So because someone like us invested in Simon and his family's life, they now have an opportunity to grieve their loss, to be able to know that in their faith in the one true God, the Father, Son, and Holy Spirit, that they made the right decision because they didn't give up his name. Because someone like us invested in their life, food, water, medicine, counseling, so much of that, Todd. And this $200, I mean, and that being doubled to 10, you and I, we were talking about the program, you know, majority of us watched the World Cup, and we saw all the seats filled up in every one of the stadiums. I mean, I just checked it out to say, okay, you know, it might be kind of fun to go see a match or whatever. The cheapest seat I could find was like the Haiti-South Africa match in Kansas City, and that was a $900 seat. Yet I'm looking at every single arena around the country, and they're all packed. I'm like, hallelujah, Lord, that's great. People investing right there. I can just click my pause button on the DVR. I can walk down to the refrigerator, grab something to eat, go use the restroom, come back. I'm not having to, you know, worry about anybody. The point is, we invest in all those things that matter. Maybe doing a holiday. You mentioned August staring at us, schools, back to school shopping. Hard to believe that's happening. It matters that there's souls like Simon that is a fellow brother who did not give up his faith. Sounded like someone like us. We're living out our faith. We're listening to music. We're worshiping. We're praising. We have our family. He has a job. He's providing for his family. And then, boom, somebody heard radical ideologies found about the faith, attacked them, burned their home. They were on the run, Todd. And that's why someone like us through Dignity Freedom Network stood up for them. And they have an opportunity to rebuild. But that only happens for someone like Simon when we make the phone call, click of a mouse.
0: Yeah, and you do that 877-374-2809, 877-374-2809. You want to give online? You can do that at WAVA.com. There's a red banner right there at the top of the page. Please be as generous as you can.
2: Yes.
0: $40 helps one family. $200, that's five families. Whatever you do, it's going to be doubled right now. But just let me encourage you, knowing that your gift is going to be doubled, do not cut it in half. All right? I mean, if you were thinking, I could give $200, then give $200 because it's as if you gave $400 and helped 10 families. Absolutely incredible. But I will be very honest and tell you that we've been bringing this opportunity before this listening family for several weeks now, and we're not to where we really thought we would be at this point in time. We're trying to provide for 1,200 families, 1,200 precious children of God who are suffering, paying the greatest price, even up to death, because they follow Jesus. And right now, we're just under 400 families having been provided for. So about 30% of the way there. I know that you have a heart for the Lord. I know you have a heart to help your brothers and sisters in need. And just please don't sit it out thinking, well, I'm sure a lot of people are responding, so they don't really need me. I'm here to tell you, we and they really need you. They really need you. So if your best gift is $40, if your best gift is $4,000, please step forward and give it right now. Every day that goes by is more families that are in desperate need, and we don't have the resources to help them. We've been, this is a sustained response that we've been offering through Dignity Freedom Network for several years now. And it's showing no signs of slowing. That's the heartbreaking thing. The persecution, if anything, is actually on the increase. More and more families coming to us every day in need of help. And so we are counting on Christians here in America to respond and give your best gift. You know, Jesus told us that following him would come with a cost. But I fear, and it's a weird way to say it that way, but I do fear that we are so incredibly blessed here in America that it really doesn't cost us anything, that maybe we have become a little bit deaf to the cries of those who are, in fact, paying the deepest crisis for their faith. And so, man, this is my call to you, brothers, sisters. Let's wake up. Wake up to the blessings that we are so privileged to have, and wake up to the beautiful opportunity that God is extending to you right now as you hear my voice, to step in and make a meaningful difference and be an encouragement to these brothers and sisters who are paying that cost every day with everything. They've lost, many of them, everything they had on earth.
2: Yeah.
0: And some people, pastors have been killed. Women and children have been widowed, have become orphans because their father, their husband was killed for his faith. But you know what? They're not turning away. They're not turning away. I'm convicted and I'm inspired by that. And I hope you are as well. And man, I mean, truly, it's like, it's kind of in many ways, and I don't mean to minimize any gift, but it is kind of the least that we could do to take a little bit of how God has blessed us and just, you know, with our money and just say, you know what? Here's $40. I'm so blessed I can give that and I probably won't even miss it. Here's $400 for many of us. And I just want you to know, I'm praying for you. I have not forgotten you. God has not forgotten you. So please step forward right now and be a part of this.
2: 877-374-2809. 877-374-2809. 877-374-2809. 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We have about 3.5 minutes that remain in the program. And friends, yeah, $40 caring for one. Like Myra, where we again, living out their faith just like we do. Just going about their life. And listen what happened when Myra, our best gift, we're looking to get 100 families. That'd be a $4,000 gift. $1,000 would be 25 families, you and three others. Again, if that's not you, okay. $200, five families being doubled to 10 families. Every gift. Dollar for double, double. By the way, your $40 gift actually becomes two. And if I may, I could even invite someone to opt in $40 a month over the next year, because you're, every time you see that credit card of $40, that redeems all those other purchases of where I grumbled, where you get that $40 a month going, hallelujah, Lord, another soul like Mira being cared for.
1: Until very recently, we could live out our faith openly. We could go to church, talk about Jesus. It was great. But a few months ago, the attacks started. Many were killed. Churches were burned down and people are now running for their lives. Because of that, many markets are closed. Farmers can't grow crops. And no one can find any jobs. So it's very hard to have enough to eat. This is an all-out war. And even though we have faith in God, we don't know how it's going to end. And we constantly have to be ready to flee for our lives.
2: Todd, you talked about it, spiritual warfare. It is hardcore. Let's just kill all the Jesus followers.
0: Mm-hmm.
2: 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Todd, that's our gift.
0: Yeah. Right now, your generosity becomes food for these displaced, hungry families, medicine for them, safe shelter for people who no longer have a place to call home, no place to lie their head at night, and a powerful reminder that they are not alone, that they're not forgotten. 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They thank you in advance. 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
8: With SRN News, I'm Jason Walker. They are allies, but the U.S. and Oman apparently at odds. Correspondent Luke Garrett.
9: After Iran said it was working to finalize a joint statement with Oman on a plan to manage shipping through the Strait of Hormuz, President Trump made a threat that he would bomb Oman if it got in the way of a deal. Details have previously emerged that Oman and Iran would reopen the strait with ships entering through a route close to Iran and exiting through a route close to Oman without paying fees or tolls during an interim period.
10: Speaking to a Fox News reporter, Trump threatened Oman not to get in the way of any potential deal, though Fox News did not provide audio of the interview.
8: An extremely long session between U.S. negotiator Jared Kushner and Israeli Prime Minister Benjamin Netanyahu. Those talks have left the fate of Gaza's ceasefire unclear. A Belgian wildfire approaching Germany as Greece probes a deadly blaze. More on the fires from Charles de Ledesma.
11: Belgium was battling one of its largest wildfires. Despite cooler weather and rain, the blaze in at the High Fens is moving near Germany and has burned around 12 square miles. Firefighters from several countries are assisting, but some areas remain inaccessible. In Greece, a fire near Athens' main airport has been quickly controlled, and investigators are looking into a deadly fire on Salamina Island. In France, a fire in the southwestern Landes region is under control, allowing some residents to return home. Europe's experiencing one of its hottest summers on record. I'm Charles de Ledesma.
8: A deadly stretch of unsettled weather continuing with thunderstorms, heavy rain, and flash flooding from the Midwest to the Mid-Atlantic. National Weather Service says rounds of heavy rain and thunderstorms will continue at least through late Tuesday. 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
15: When George Washington accepted command of the Continental Army, Americans were fighting a king and determined not to replace one form of unchecked power with another. Washington understood the difference between authority and ownership. In 1775, he declared, "When we assume the soldier, we do not lay aside the citizen." Even as commander of America's army, Washington remembered that he remained one of the people, and that the power entrusted to him was never his to keep. He did not fight to rule America. He fought so Americans could govern themselves. Washington's example gave the young nation something more than victory. It gave America a standard for leadership. Those who hold power must remain accountable to the people they serve, because in a free nation, leadership is not ownership. It is a duty and a trust.
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0: The final prophecy in the book of Daniel paints a bleak picture for believers in the last days. So how do we as Christians faithfully endure to the very end, especially if we don't have the answers to all of our questions? Today on Truth for Life, Alistair Begg examines two very different responses to that question as he wraps up our study in Daniel. We're looking at the closing verses in chapter 12.
1: When you review history, and when you focus on periods of history where those who have named the name of Christ have faced fierce persecution, what do you realize? You realize that they have often seen it as the end. They've often said, this is the end. And they weren't mistaken, in the sense that these very things that they experienced will mark the end. It wasn't the end of the end, but it was like the end is going to be. It was, if you like, a microcosm of what will ultimately happen. On Monday night, when we were together at Severance, and I was quoting from Frank Haughton's hymn, Thou who was rich beyond all splendor, all for love's sake became as poor. I was recognizing the fact that that was written by Haughton as a bishop in the Sichuan province of China in 1934. And it was subsequent to the horrific death of John and Betty Stamm, two young missionaries from Moody Bible Institute, who were taken captive and finally beheaded by the Communist Red Army, leaving behind a little girl who wasn't even a year old. John was 27, Betty was 28. If you'd asked those people then, is there anything that could get any worse than this? They would have said no. They would have said, this must be the absolute end. Here's the context. But what we find here is that the danger, I suppose, is that when you focus on that, and some people are tempted then to use that kind of thing to calculate when the real end is going to be. Don't worry about when the real end is going to be. Pay attention to today. Pay attention to today. What's on your diary for the rest of today? Today is dealt with in light of what is in here in Daniel 12. It's not in here in order to give you fun with your calculator in the afternoon or to develop some bizarre program of the end times. That's such a bizarre idea. And yet routinely enjoyed. No. There we go. Here's what's going to happen. Here's the solemn pronouncement. And Daniel said, super. That's great. Got it. That wraps it up. Let's go for lunch. No. Here he goes again. And this is the great encouragement of the book for me. Every time I find these words, I heard, but I did not understand. That ought to be a signal to some of us who are so convinced that we do understand. I heard, but I did not understand. One of the classic things in reading this again is Daniel's response to Revelation. God reveals himself in a dramatic way in a vision. It gives to him a word of prophecy. And he then goes to his bed for a week because he's so overwhelmed. Or he turns completely white and goes into a dead swoon. Or he says, I was appalled, or whatever else. So I'm never really unduly upset when I hear the reaction of some people to my sermons. I think if that was Daniel's response to a dramatic vision from God, no wonder people want to take to their bed for a week after listening to some of these studies. But that's just the way that history goes. I heard, but I didn't understand. What does that tell me? It tells me that being a man of faith does not mean you understand everything. Being a man of faith doesn't mean you understand everything. So beware of the people who understand everything. Especially when it comes to these things. Especially when it comes to 1,290 and 1,335. Run for the hills when they give you an absolute watertight explanation. No, of course. The fact that we don't understand everything doesn't mean that we can't understand anything. But the life of faith in Daniel's case is lived inevitably in the realm of unanswered questions. Otherwise, it wouldn't be the life of faith, would it? I mean, if every question is answered, what do you need faith for? So the life of faith is lived within the realm of unanswered questions. unanswered big questions, such as is found here in Daniel 12, but also unanswered questions in our individual lives. You see, the full significance of this is hidden even from Daniel. I said, O Lord, what shall be the outcome of these things? And he said, go on with you, Daniel. Go on, Daniel. These words are shut up and sealed until the time of the end. What's he saying? He's saying, this is actually not something that you should be unduly concerned about, Daniel. What you need to know will be clear to you, and the fact that you don't fully get it is not a matter of great alarm. You see, only after the event will a prophetic word be seen to have been fulfilled. Right? Only after the event. So the wise men came and stirred up Herod and the whole of Jerusalem, because Herod was stirred up. We have seen this star in the east and we've come to worship him. Where is he? Where is this king? So Herod brings in all his scribes and his wise men, and he says, hey, where is this? Where is there anything in the Bible about this, in the old writings? And they said, oh yeah, in Bethlehem of Judea. For thus it was written by the prophets. Well, what did Micah make of that when he was writing it? His wife said to him, what were you writing about this morning? He said, well, I was writing about how in Bethlehem of Judea the Messiah will come. And she said, well, how do you figure that out? He said, well, I haven't fully figured it out. I just wrote it down. Yeah, but why did you write it down? Well, because God has spoken to me and told me this. His wife said, you better be really careful with that stuff. Same for Isaiah. What were you doing this morning? Well, I wrote a really good passage this morning. He was wounded for our transgressions. He was bruised for our iniquities. And his wife said, well, who's that? He said, well, I'm not entirely sure. It's about a suffering servant. It's about one who is to come. Well, we understand far more than Isaiah did when he wrote it. Why? Because prophetic history is only seen to be what it is, looking backwards, not looking forwards. Now, when you realize that, it will help you, it will make you more cautious. The mysterious prophecy that is contained in this final section will only be understood as God unravels history in an unseen future. Right? Think about it. If this takes us all the way to the return of Jesus Christ and the appearance of the Antichrist, what could possibly have been written down for Daniel to help him understand? I heard, but I didn't understand. So I said, well, what's the outcome going to be? Well, you don't worry about that. But let me tell you this, verse 10. The separation that we noted last time between the righteous and the unrighteous, between the wise and the foolish, between the wicked and the righteous, will work itself out in that period of time. In other words, during the events that are conveyed here, the people of God will be refined and they will be purified. We've seen that again back in chapter 11. And some of the wise shall stumble so that they may be refined, purified, and made white until the time of the end, for it still awaits the appointed time. That's 11:35. And while the people of God are being refined, the wicked, who will continue to oppose God, will not have a clue about what's going on, in contrast to the wise who shall understand. Understand everything? No, understand this. That God is sovereignly in control of what he's doing. In other words, the wise look at the world entirely differently from the wicked. The fear of the Lord is the beginning of wisdom. This is where wisdom starts. Where we understand that we live under the overarching control of a God who made us. People say, no, we don't. No, we don't. We're here as a result of time plus matter plus chance. Well, you see, it's not a surprise then that a view of the world evolves from there in every area of life. And I don't know where you are this morning, but that might be you. But loved ones, as I said to you last time, the distinguishing that the Bible does between people is not on the basis of height or weight or intelligence or ethnicity. It is in relationship to their response to God's revelation of himself. God has revealed enough of himself to make every one of us accountable. Therefore, we're accountable. We know both by creation and we know by conscience that we exist as a result of God's creative handiwork. Now, what are we going to do with that? We turn our back on that and say, no, I suppress that, I repress that, I don't want to accept that as a view of the world. Then we go on in our own way and we discover that having failed to worship the creator, we then worship the creature. So then we're preoccupied with the planet. We're preoccupied with ourselves. We're preoccupied, and understandably so. It is a view of the world. It is a view that comes from Scripture that the Bible says is wise as opposed to wicked. The wicked will go on their way unwittingly, actually providing the test, the refining test, without themselves being subject to it. I quoted last Sunday night the dramatic lines from that hymn. But sinners filled with guilty fear shall see God's wrath prevailing. The grapes of wrath, Revelation, shall see God's wrath prevailing. For they will rise and find their tears are wholly unavailing. The day of grace is past and gone. They trembling stand before the throne, all unprepared to meet him. Now Jesus takes that picture of wise and foolish, wise and wicked, if you like. And he says it is the wise man who has built his house upon the rock. It is the foolish man who has built his house upon the sand. He's picking up what is said in the Old Testament about these very things. The wicked will not stand in the judgment, nor sinners in the congregation of the righteous, but the wise will flourish like trees planted by a riverbed. And all on account of God's grace. You see, the reason for the incarnation is God's immense love towards those whom he has made who have turned their backs on him. Why would he ever come and deal with any of us who by nature sinned from the get-go? Rebellious against our parents, poor in our attitudes, sinful in our activities, and so on. We've got a whole retinue of stuff. So why would God not just say, oh, forget you guys? Why does he, when he floods the world, provide an ark? Because he's God. Why does he intervene in this way? In order that we who deserve his just judgment may be the recipients of his amazing grace. The wicked live their lives untroubled, unblessed, and unaware. But those who are wise will understand. Well, you say, let's stop there. Well, no, we have to deal with verse 11 and 12. Just a word. And from the time that the regular burnt offering is taken away and the abomination that makes desolate is set up, there will be 1,290 days. Now, some of my best friends take this absolutely literally, and they say that what is being described here takes us back now to the immediate time of Antiochus, and that it is describing the period of time from the removal of the burnt offerings, which he did, remember, setting up his own altar, and the rededication of the temple, or between the removal of the burnt offerings and the death of Antiochus himself. And that may well be right. You can go back and read chapter 8 and think it out for yourself. Others of my friends view this symbolically and take it in terms of the 77s of years. Remember when we went through that? What a memorable evening that was. And we noted the way in which it comes out as a period of 7, a period of 62, and then a half. And if half of 7, I figured out, is 3.5. So I worked hard on that this week. And so that would mean that we've got a half sort of hanging out there, right? So that means that 1,290 days is pretty close to 3.5 years. So that would kind of fit. Yeah, but it doesn't really, unless you're taking it symbolically. And even if you are, what are you going to do with the fact that that it then adds on another 6 weeks and takes it up to 1,335. You're looking at me going, okay, you're the one that we allow to study the Bible, you tell us. Well, I'm baffled by it. And the only thing I can say is that it is conveying this truth, that the people of God will actually endure to the end. And remember, Jesus says in Matthew 24, it's in Mark 13 as well, he talks about the master going away and coming back. And he talks about the master being delayed. And he says, the really faithful ones are the ones who are faithful even if he's a little delayed in coming back. You know, even if he's another 6 weeks. Even if he doesn't come back at 1,290, but if he comes back at 1,335, they are still faithful irrespective of when he actually comes. Now, isn't that the assurance that is being given here? From that time, whether it is the time that comes to an end finitely in Antiochus, or whether it is, as I'm suggesting to you, pushing us all the way to the end of time, blessed is he who waits and arrives at the 135. That's what Jesus says. You're blessed. He who endures to the end. So that's the word. Daniel, let me say a final word to you. Go your way. Go your way till the end. And you will rest and stand in your allotted place at the end of the days. Go your way. Get on with it. You're an old man now. You probably don't have much in front of you. You will rest. Picture of death. Sleep. And you will stand in your allotted place. And people say, well, there's no resurrection in the Old Testament. Yes, there is. Yes, there is. We already saw that. In the early part of it, the wise, many of those who sleep in the dust will awake to everlasting life and some to shame. We know that is true. And so he says, Daniel, this is what I want you to do. I want you to just keep doing what you're doing right till the end. Eventually, you will sleep the sleep of death. You will stand in your allotted place at the end of the days. And you know what? That's kind of all you need to know. I mean, that's about it, isn't it? What a finish to the book. Daniel, keep doing what you're doing. You're going to die, but death won't be the end. What we want to say to one another, same thing. Go your way. Go and have your lunch. You will die. In Christ, you will rise. He has a place for you. Yeah, but what about? Go your way. You will die. You will rise. He has a place for you. Now think about it. Those who've made the biggest impact in the world are the people who have gone their way in light of the fact that they knew they were going to die and in the reality of the resurrection. You take, for example, the Stams. I mentioned them earlier, 27 and 28 years old. That, from a human perspective, is an unbelievable waste of a couple of lives, isn't it? And now when you read of these kind of things, the reframing of history, you know, says, you know, these people went over there to, they were doing colonization, you know, they were introducing these poor Chinese people to this dreadful, you know, American way of life and so on. That wasn't what they were doing. They weren't doing that at all. They went there to tell them about Jesus. Well, why did you just leave them? They had Confucius. Because Confucius can't save. No one can save except Jesus. That's why they went and died. To tell people that in the face of the onslaught that is coming, there is only one secure place of safety. And it's in Jesus. The place that God has set you is your place. I can't go there. I don't have access to your place. I can't come in that factory. I don't live on your street. I can only help you here and do what I'm supposed to do where I live. But you've got to do it there. You've got to go on your way in the awareness that you're going to die. And so are the people to whom you speak going to die, and in the awareness that they will be resurrected and you will be resurrected, and some to everlasting shame and contempt, and others to everlasting life. Then that changes everything. That changes the way you sweep up a factory floor. That changes the way in which you give an injection. That changes the way in which you pass out cash at the bank. It changes everything. You see, here's the great issue. Here's the great issue. There is salvation in no one else, for there is no other name given under heaven amongst men whereby they must be saved. That is why world mission is a logical deduction from the reality of who this Jesus is. If he came as a child in the manger to live as a man, to live a perfect life on our behalf and to die the death that we deserve, then we are beyond comprehension unless we are diligent about saying to our friends, how about Jesus? And you know what he did? He then led them in the singing of a hymn. And it's a great hymn. Jesus shall reign where'er the sun doth his successive journeys run. His kingdom stretched from shore to shore till moon shall wax and wane no more. And then he goes off on the train and he goes to China and he gets a brain hemorrhage and he dies as a school teacher. Oh, what another dreadful waste. There's another life gone down. He should have stayed home and played rugby. Why do you go away there and do that? That's ridiculous. And the Stams as well, getting their heads cut off. Do you know how many Christians were in mainland China in the 1930s? They reckon less than 1 million. The official figures in mainland China today are 80 million. The unofficial figures are beyond 100 million genuine believers in mainland China. You see, unless the seed falls into the ground and dies, it just remains alone. It's good stuff, isn't it? Go your way. You're going to die. But you will rise. He has a place for you. And you don't have to go to will call. He'll be there to welcome you himself.
0: God's people will endure to the end and will be blessed. 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
1: 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And help us to go out from here into this week in the awareness of the fact that you have established our way, that all the days of our lives have been written in your book before one of them came to be. We won't die a minute before you've planned for us. And that one day, through death, we will actually be ushered directly into your presence. What a wonder, what a message, what a privilege, what a Savior, in whose name we pray. Amen.
0: I'm Bob Lapine. We are glad you've joined us today. Now that we've learned from Daniel's visions about what lies ahead, how are we to live until Christ returns? We'll look for answers to that question as we begin a study in 1 Thessalonians tomorrow. The Bible teaching of Alistair Begg is furnished by Truth for Life, where the learning is for living.
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9: With SRN News, I'm Jason Walker. ICE is pitching a plan to help shield local police officers who are making immigration arrests from possible financial consequences should they be accused of any misconduct activity. Agency is proposing to subsidize liability insurance for state and local officers who are trained and deputized to enforce federal immigration laws. Marathon talks between U.S. and Israeli negotiators leaving the fate of the Gaza ceasefire unclear. Officials signaled moderate optimism following Monday's talks, but offered no concrete commitment by Israel to the latest U.S. proposed plan. Wall Street Monday, S&P 500 was off 40 points on the day. The Dow dropped 272. NASDAQ lost 84. SRN News.
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13: Shalom, beloved. I'm Rabbi Schneider. A really beautiful text in Scripture from the Torah is Exodus 33:12, where the Lord says to Moshe, to Moses, "I have known you by name, and you also have found favor in my sight." So here's the question. How would it change us if you and I really fully understood that God knows us by name and His favor is upon us? Well, you know what? God does know you and I by name, and His favor is upon us. That's why we've turned our eyes towards Jesus, because He called us to Himself by His Spirit. Beloved, God knows you and loves you more than you know.
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17: Welcome to Grace to You with John MacArthur here on WAVA. If you trust the Bible, if you're convinced that all of it is inspired by God, how do you respond to those who challenge your conviction? Perhaps you point to manuscript evidence like the Dead Sea Scrolls, or proof from archaeology, or the testimony of those who saw Jesus. There are a number of reasons you should trust the Bible, but perhaps the most compelling evidence comes from what John MacArthur looks at today from the book of Isaiah. Whether you're convinced that every verse in Scripture is inspired or you're skeptical, I urge you to stay here as we continue John's study, The Gospel According to God. And now here's John with today's lesson.
16: The theme of this portion of Scripture that we're looking at, beginning in chapter 52, verse 13, and running to chapter 53, verse 12, is the servant of Jehovah, the servant. It is a song of the servant, the Messiah, who is promised by God to come to bring salvation to his people and to the world. It is the fourth servant song in this section of Isaiah. There's one in chapter 42, another in 49, another in chapter 50, and then this one in Isaiah 53. I don't want to begin there. I want to begin in the 24th chapter of Luke. So if you will, turn in your Bible to Luke chapter 24. Luke chapter 24. In the 24th chapter of Luke, we find our Lord Jesus on the road to Emmaus. He has been crucified, but it is now Sunday and he is alive. He has died and risen again. He is walking on the road to Emmaus with a couple of his disciples who are bemoaning the fact that he has died and have no knowledge of his resurrection. He speaks to them, and we'll pick it up in verse 25. And he says to them, O foolish men and slow of heart to believe in all that the prophets have spoken. Was it not necessary for the Christ to suffer these things and to enter into his glory? Then beginning with Moses and with all the prophets, he explained to them the things concerning himself in all the scriptures. The career of the Messiah, says our Lord, falls into two categories, two great epochs, suffering and glory, humiliation and exaltation. They should have known that because the prophets have spoken that. The Old Testament prophets have revealed that the Messiah would have a career that could be described as suffering and a career that could be described as glory. Later that same day, Jesus meets with the rest of the disciples, and if you go to verse 44,

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4: Through 53:12. Here is the most complete messianic prophecy in the Old Testament, details concerning the career of the Messiah 700 years before he arrives. And those details verified in absolute accuracy by history. This is the most complete place to find Jesus in the Old Testament. What we know from this is that there will be two comings of the Messiah. The first coming, suffering, death, and resurrection. The second coming, exaltation and glory. He comes the first time as a sacrifice for sin, the second time as a reigning King of Kings and Lord of Lords. Both of these are presented by the prophecies of the Old Testament. They are brought together in Isaiah 53 in a way that is almost New Testament, where both of these are clearly laid out from Matthew to Revelation. Now for our study of Isaiah 53, and you can return to that section, we come to the final stanza. In stanza 1, he was a startling, astonishing servant. In stanza number 2, a scorned servant. In stanza number 3, a substituted servant. In stanza number 4, a silent and slaughtered servant. And now as we come into the final section, we see him as the sovereign servant, the sovereign servant. To understand the final section, verses 10 through 12, we need to go back to the opening section, verses 13 to 15 of chapter 52. So let me read those two in sequence. Isaiah 52, verse 13, "Behold, this is God speaking, the Lord Yahweh, Jehovah Himself. My servant will prosper. He will succeed. He will be high and lifted up and greatly exalted. Just as many were astonished at you, my people, so his appearance was marred more than any man, and his form more than the sons of men. Thus he will startle many nations. Kings will shut their mouths on account of him, for what had not been told them they will see, and what they had not heard they will understand." Now that presents a messianic enigma. A messianic enigma to the Jew, to the reader. Here we meet the Messiah, my servant, the Ebed Yahweh, the slave of God, called a slave of God because of perfect obedience. Here we meet him, and we find that he is divine. He is God, because in verse 13, it says, "He will be high and lifted up and greatly exalted." All three verbs there used to describe him are used to describe God himself in Isaiah 6. And John says in John 12 that the vision in Isaiah 6 of God high and lifted up and sitting on a throne and holy, holy, holy was a vision of Jesus Christ. So we learn that the Messiah here will be as God is, the very essence of God. We learn that he will be lifted up, exalted. They had that in their theology of the Messiah. He will startle many nations. He will literally shut the mouths of monarchs and rulers and kings who will be stunned at the majesty and glory of his presence. They will see in him things they had never seen and hear from him things they have never heard. This all fits the Jewish messianic glory theology. He is God. That maybe they didn't see clearly, but it's here. He is exalted. He succeeds. He prospers. That's what that verb means in verse 13. He conquers the world.

0: world. He subdues the nations. He says things and does things that have never been said and never been done as he exercises his majesty and his rule. But there is an enigma in this opening declaration that comes from God, and it is verse 14. He is going to be astonishing for his glory, but he is also astonishing for this most strange reason. His appearance is marred more than any man, and his form more than the sons of men. Twice it identifies him as a man. He is God in verse 13, and he is man in verse 14. As God, he is highly exalted, as God should be. And as man, he is disfigured, he is scarred, he is marred so severely that it is beyond any other man, beyond any of the sons of men. This is an enigma, the enigma of the opening words of this section of Scripture. Who is this? And this is from God Himself. Jehovah God is speaking. Here is mystery. Here is the mystery that is impossible at first perhaps to be unraveled. How this glorious person, this startling, stunning, commanding, dominating person can at the same time be marred and scarred, more disfigured than any human being. And ultimately come out of that in verse 15 and be glorified. Who is this? And what does all this mean? Well, we know what it means. The Messiah will both be exalted and humbled. This is Philippians 2. He humbled himself, and God highly exalted him. The suffering servant fits into the purpose of God, and God's purpose is that he would come in humiliation, and he would also come in exaltation. Both his humiliation and his exaltation are here promised by God. Yahweh is the speaker. This is God's plan. This is God's promise. These are God's words. The suffering servant of Jehovah, the disfigured Messiah, is no victim, but rather the victorious Son of God, chosen by the Father, empowered by the Spirit for suffering and for glory. How does that happen? Well, the answer to the enigma of verses 13 to 15 is chapter 53. This explains both his suffering and its purpose, and his glory and its purpose. This chapter then, chapter 53, contains the most important truth ever given, the good news of salvation for sinners by the death of the servant of Yahweh, the only acceptable sacrifice to take away the sins of the world. God promises the plan in 13 to 15, and at the end in verses 11 and 12, he affirms its fulfillment. And so it is God who has planned both the exaltation and the humiliation of his servant, the Messiah. What happened to Jesus Christ when he came was in the plan of God, not outside the plan of God. It was the plan of God. It was the purpose of God. In between the declaration of God's purpose and the affirmation of that purpose, the beginning and the end of this portion of Scripture, comes the section with which we are so familiar, verse 1 through the first part of verse 11. Here is an epic, penitent confession of the rejection and the hatred of the servant by a future generation of Jews. Starting in verse 1, all the verbs are in the past tense, and they continue in the past tense. What does that mean? That means this is not a prediction of something in the future. This is a prediction of something in the past. But it clearly describes the death and resurrection of Jesus Christ, which is in the future. Yes, but the Jews who are making the confession are looking back to it and realizing that they were so wrong. Verses 1 to 11 is basically the content of the confession of the nation Israel in the future, when they do what Zechariah says they will do, look on him whom they've pierced and mourn for him. And a fountain of cleansing is open to them, and the nation is saved. This will be their confession. The promise of Israel's future salvation is laid out in Jeremiah 31, and we've looked at that, the new covenant. It's repeated in Ezekiel 36, verses 22 to 29, and we've looked at that, where he saves them and gives them a new heart and gives them the Spirit and forgives their sins and puts the knowledge of himself in them. That's the promise of the future salvation of Israel. It's reiterated in Zechariah 12, 13. And all of that is affirmed by Paul in Romans 11, 25 to 27. So all Israel will be saved. Unmistakable promise of the future national salvation of Israel. And when that moment comes and the Spirit of grace and supplication comes upon them, as Zechariah describes it, and they all of a sudden are given life and sight, and they realize that they had rejected and killed and continued to hate their only Savior, they will turn, reverse their considerations, and the confession will be the very words of Isaiah 53. It is then that they will say, He was pierced for our transgressions, crushed for our iniquities, chastened, punished for our well-being, scourged for our healing. The Lord caused the iniquity of us all to fall on Him. He was led as a lamb to slaughter. He was cut off out of the land of the living for the transgression of my people to whom the stroke was due. There is a future salvation for national Israel that is promised in the Old Testament and reiterated in the New Testament. Now, just as an aside, some people think that this is perhaps some kind of a novel premillennial approach, and that many theologians historically, and certainly amillennial theologians, wouldn't believe this. Look, there is no way possible to escape what the Bible says about the future salvation of Israel. You would have to undo Jeremiah, Ezekiel, Isaiah, Zechariah. You would have to undo the preaching of Jesus, the preaching of the apostles, and the book of Romans. You can't do that. The future salvation of Israel is so clear. When that day comes, when that day arrives, they will look again on the one they pierced, and they will reverse their opinion. And out of their mouths will come these words of open, penitent confession, the heart of which is this. They will say, we thought, verse 4, He was stricken, smitten by God, and afflicted for His blasphemies. Now we know He was stricken, smitten of God, and afflicted for our transgressions and our iniquities and our well-being and our healing spiritually. And our sins were laid on Him, and He was cut off for our transgressions to whom the stroke was due. They go through this confession all the way down to the midpoint of verse 11. And then the final word is left for God. And from the middle of verse 11 through verse 12, God affirms their confession. God affirms that this confession is the true confession. And it is God Himself who says in the middle of verse 11, Yes, my servant will justify the many. He will bear their iniquities. Verse 12, He poured out Himself to death, was numbered with the transgressors, bore the sin of many, interceded for the transgressors. That is God's final affirmation that the confession that the Jews have made is indeed an accurate confession. God Himself then answers the enigma. How can He be exalted and humiliated? God says He will be humiliated to bear their iniquities, to bear the sin of many. But, in verse 12, I will allot Him a portion with the great and divide the booty with the strong, and that's His exaltation. So that gives you the big picture of what we're looking at here.
1: You're listening to Grace to You, the Bible teaching ministry of John MacArthur. John's current study from Isaiah 53 is titled, The Gospel According to God. Well, as clear as it is that Isaiah 53 is about the Messiah, about Jesus, many serious students of Scripture miss that connection. In fact, as John pointed out today, the nation of Israel won't make that connection until Christ returns. I asked John some years ago to talk about how that's possible. How is it that so many people, including men who spend their entire lives reading and studying the Old Testament, how could they completely miss the meaning of Isaiah 53? Here's what John said.
0: My first response to that is that in the synagogues around the world and the regular reading of the Old Testament for decades, if not centuries, they have skipped Isaiah 53. Why would they skip that chapter and not Isaiah 54 or 55 or Jeremiah 25? Why did they pick that one to skip? And the answer is because it is so patently obvious that this refers to Jesus, and the best way to not have to explain that is to avoid it altogether. But beyond that, you'd ask, well, if it's so clearly Jesus, why can't they believe? Why don't they see that? And I would go back to what our Lord said when he was talking to the Jews in the 8th chapter of John, and he said, because I tell you the truth, you don't believe me. What an amazing statement. Because I tell you the truth, you don't believe me. And they said, you know, God is our father and Abraham is our father. And he said, no, your father is the devil and he's a liar. And because the devil is your father and he was a liar from the beginning, when I tell you the truth, you don't believe me. So there is a reality in their minds that we have to avoid this because it so appears to be Christ. That's kind of superficial. Underlying that is a darkness, a foreboding darkness of being under the power of Satan that makes them willing to believe a lie before they're able to believe the truth.
1: That's true of every unbeliever, isn't it?
0: I mean,
1: the Apostle Paul says that when they read the Scriptures, there's a veil over their eyes.
0: Exactly, and that is the condition of the unregenerate. The natural man understands not the things of God, their foolishness to him. But it is rather stark, having said that, to say that even with that kind of darkness, there is so much blazing light coming out of Isaiah 53 that it just avoided altogether. You know, you can know and understand the full light of this incredible chapter if you get a copy of the book called The Gospel According to God. It will open up the power of the truth of Isaiah 53.
1: That's right, friend. When you study Isaiah 53, you will grow in your love for Christ and in your appreciation for all that he has done for you. To help you get everything you can from Isaiah 53, get John's book, The Gospel According to God. 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But do you know how Christ's sacrifice benefited God? 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
5: With SRN News, I'm Jason Walker. A U.S. judge blocking plans to move the FBI headquarters to a federal office building in Washington. That decision finds that the Trump administration illegally discarded a previously approved plan to build a new facility in Maryland. The ruling, the latest development in a long battle over the FBI's main office location. More primaries coming up in just a few hours. Voters heading to the polls in Florida, Wyoming, and Alaska. ICE is pitching their plan to help shield local police officers who make immigration arrests from possible financial consequences if they're accused of any misconduct. Wall Street numbers, S&P 500 fell 40 points. The Dow dropped 272. SRN News.
6: Ow. Hi, I'm Mark Finley with Hope Lives 365. Proverbs 4, verse 18 is one of the more significant verses on spiritual life in all the Bible. It says, "But the path of the just is like the shining light that shines even brighter unto the perfect day." Let's analyze that. How light is it at 5 o'clock in the morning? Not very light. It's a little lighter at 9, a little lighter at 11. Perfect day is 12. Look, that's the way the Christian life is. God keeps revealing light to us. God keeps revealing truth to us. And it's like the sunrise that chases away the darkness of our lives. If you desire greater light, walk in the light you have, and God's light, God's truth, will shine brighter and brighter in your life.
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9: Empowered by praise, you will experience power in praising and thanking and blessing the Lord as a lifestyle. 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
10: Remember Cain and Abel from the first pages of the Bible? 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Here's Dr. Michael Youssef with a word about faith.
9: I have a hunch that Cain's sacrifice probably was greater than Abel's. 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You say, well, what's the difference? Why would God accept Abel's sacrifice, but he rejects Cain's? The difference is very simple, and it is this. Abel sacrificed in obedience. And that's, beloved, what faith is all about. He gave to God what God wanted, not what he wanted to give God.
10: Thank you for joining Dr. Michael Youssef for today's life-changing episode of Leading the Way Audio. 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But beyond the workplace and the athletic field, imagine being chosen by God Himself to be in the Bible's Hall of Fame, servants standing out in the eyes of the Father. Well, today, Dr. Michael Youssef continues his series called They Were Just Like Us. He's looking at God's list of men and women, people who were just like us, and yet listed in what we often call the Faith Hall of Fame. Listen along as Dr. Michael Youssef begins today's Leading the Way.
9: We have begun a series of messages entitled, They Were Just Like Us, with the list in the Epistle to the Hebrews, where through the years have become known as Faith Hall of Fame. Hebrews chapter 11, as we continue in the series of messages, they were just like us in every way. By faith, Abel offered God a better sacrifice than Cain did. By faith, he was commended as a righteous man when God spoke well of his offering. And by faith, he still speaks, even though he's dead. Father, in the name of Jesus, I pray that you open our eyes, our hearts, and our minds to comprehend this one and only sermon that has been preached by this man thousands and thousands of years ago. I pray this in Jesus' name. Amen. The question people have asked for the ages is this: how did Abel know what sacrifice that is acceptable to God, and why didn't Cain? And that's a great question. It really is. And the answer is this. It's very simple, but don't miss it. I want you to listen to me carefully. The answer is simple. When Adam and Eve rebelled against God, disobeyed God, and then they tried to run away from God, and God caught up with them, before God threw them out of the Garden of Eden, he basically slain an innocent lamb, shed the blood of that lamb, and gave them a covering for their nakedness. And from that moment on, Adam and Eve wanted to obey God. They understood several things about their sin. God wanted them to know that their sin is costly. God wanted them to know that an innocent blood had to be shed for the payment of their sins. God wanted them to know that sin has to be redeemed by the shedding of blood. Of course, God was painting a picture for the future of the coming of the most innocent Lamb of all, the Lamb of God who takes away the sin of the world, the Lord Jesus Christ, and the shedding of His own blood on the cross of Calvary, so that whomsoever might come to Him may receive salvation, may receive forgiveness, may receive peace and joy. And there is no doubt that Adam and Eve learned that very important lesson of the shedding of a blood of a lamb as the only acceptable way to come to a holy and righteous God. And they taught this to their children as the only acceptable form of worship. And later on, of course, in the days of Moses, that was institutionalized, and the shedding of a lamb and the Day of Atonement and the rest of it. Adam and Eve's boys, Cain and Abel, no doubt have watched their parents worshiping God, God's way. Their boys, Cain and Abel, must have watched their parents obeying God this time, God's way. These two boys watched how mom and dad were now more anxious to obey God, to serve God, to please God, God's way, not their own way. And so one of the two sons, Abel, decided to follow mom and dad's example of godliness, of obedience. But Cain decided that he is going to worship God his own way. That he's going to come to God in his own terms. Today, the descendants of Cain are all those who think that all the roads lead to God. Those who think that all religions are the same. All those who think that they don't have to obey the word of God in order to be acceptable to God. All those who feel that they don't have to accept Jesus as the only savior of their life in order to make it to heaven. All the descendants of Cain are those who think that they can live their life any which way they want to, and as long as they're not committing so-called big sins, they will be all right. They're the descendants of Cain. And the reason Abel was highly commended in the New Testament, the reason why Abel was praised in the New Testament, the reason why the example of Abel has been living for thousands and thousands and thousands of years is because he wanted to express his faith in God in complete obedience. He wanted to obey God fully. He wanted to come to God God's way. He wanted to come to God on God's terms. He wanted to come to God God's way. And that is why Hebrews chapter 11 verse 4 said, by faith, not by feelings, which dominates our culture, and not by fancy, not by fear, no, by faith, Abel, by faith. In the last message, you saw that biblical faith only expresses itself in obedience to God. Total obedience. But you need to understand something here that is of vital importance. Abel was not perfect. There's some people probably get this image that Abel was a kind of a goody-two-shoes kid and Cain was a wild boy. Listen, Abel was not different from Cain. I'm going to explain to you in a minute. Because both of them were born, both Cain and Abel, they were born after sin has entered into the heart of their parents, Adam and Eve. And therefore, they were conceived like all of us by sin, are born with sin. Both had the same sin nature. Both had the same inclination towards sinning and going their own way. Both had the same limitations. Both knew what is the right way and what is the wrong way. And since faith comes by hearing, Abel believed the teaching of mom and dad and obeyed God, but Cain didn't. That's another important thing that I don't want you to miss. There is nothing intrinsically wrong with offering God the grains and the fruit. So the Bible said, Abel came and offered a lamb, shed a lamb's blood, offer a sacrifice to God, and God accepted that. But then Cain was offering fruit, and he was offering grains. There is nothing that is intrinsically wrong with the grains, because later on, when God communicated his law to Moses, among other things, there is what they call grain offering. Grain offering. So there's nothing wrong with the gift itself. In fact, I have a hunch that Cain's sacrifice probably was greater than Abel's. I have a hunch that Cain's sacrifice possibly was more expensive than that of Abel's. I just think possibly Cain's sacrifice may have been more impressive than that of Abel's. Cain's sacrifice possibly have been more in abundance. Cain's sacrifice probably been more generous than that of Abel's. You say, well, what's the difference? Why would God accept Abel's sacrifice, but he rejects Cain's? Ah, the difference is very simple, and it is this. Abel sacrificed in obedience. And that's, beloved, what faith is all about. He gave to God what God wanted, not what he wanted to give God. An epistle of Jude. One chapter, and there in verse 11, he talks about the way of Cain. He said, what is the way of Cain that the epistle of Jude talks about? It is the way of self-will. It is the way of religious hypocrisy. It is the way of did rituals. It is the way of self-pleasing. It is the way of playing God. It is the way that represented in dead religion. Cain's way represented empty religious activities. Cain's way represented religious fanaticism. And it is not surprising, my beloved friends, that both Abel and the Lord Jesus Christ were both killed by religious fanatics. Religious fanaticism has been killing Christian believers all over the world. Recently, we got an email from a representative of Leading the Way in a country in which I will not mention. He told us that a pastor, and all pastors in that church are all underground, a pastor came home, found his wife strangled to death by religious fanatics. You see, God's way is not religious fanaticism. God's way is obedience to the living God through his Son, the Lord Jesus Christ, and that's it. So the question that each of us must ask is this: Lord, am I obeying you fully? Lord, am I obeying your word? Lord, am I obeying your command? Lord, am I obeying your instructions? Lord, am I walking by faith or am I walking by sight? Are my eyes fixed on eternity or am I living for today? They were just like us. Abel was like us. He had all the weaknesses and the frailties and the failures of all of us. But I have no doubt that Abel was just as sinful as his brother Cain. Maybe even more so. Cain probably would be the kind of guy who would be described as a good man today by our standards. Cain probably was a likable guy, probably more likable than Abel. I mean, he was the fun of the party. Probably he was the kind of guy who was on everyone's cocktail invitation list. Cain probably would be the kind of guy who was amiable. Cain probably was the kind of guy who was admired. He was a go-getter. He was an initiator. Oh, he was the fun guy. Cain probably was the kind of guy who was a philanthropist. Remember I told you in the last message that you can sacrifice without obedience, but you cannot obey without sacrificing? You see, it's right here. He would be probably the kind of guy who would give money to save the environment. He would probably be the kind of guy who would give money to save the endangered species. And who knows? Now, I have no evidence of this, but I get this picture of this guy. Because after he killed his brother, the Bible said he went out and built a city. Man, he was the urban dude before they ever existed. That was Cain. But these are not necessarily the qualities that God is looking for. God looked down and he saw faith that expressed itself in obedience. And he says, Abel is my man. Listen carefully, please. You know, and I know, and if you don't know, I hope you know now, that you can never come to God through works. All of your works, all of my works will never get us to God. Only faith and grace of God bring us to God. But having come to God, the Bible said, now, prove your love for God by obeying Him. And that obedience made Abel to be an effective witness for God. For how long? All of history. Thousands of years. Although he was cut down by his envious and angry brother in his prime while he was still young. Although he did not have children to carry his name. Although He did not have a monument that people can visit and remember him by. Although he did not leave a legacy for people to remember him with. Although he did not leave a fortune for his children and grandchildren to spend. Although he did not leave a dynasty to enshrine him. Although he was cut down in his prime. Oh, but the God who sees the very secrets of our hearts, the God who knows all things, he made sure that this man's obedience is testifying to him for history, all of history. God made sure that this man's obedience of faith is reserved for all the ages to hear. This man's faith was made sure by God that his sacrifice of faith is enduring all the time. Although Abel has been dead for thousands and thousands and thousands of years, the Bible said he still preaches. He still speaks. His one and only sermon that he's ever preached has been proclaimed all the world over. His testimony is living in the hearts of millions of people for thousands of years. His example of obedience inspired millions of people for thousands of years. His life of faith has encouraged millions of people for thousands of years. His sacrificial love for his Lord is enshrined in a testimony for all ages. Though he's dead, he still speaks. And he still preaches that same sermon, three-point sermon. What's Abel's three-point sermon? Here they are. You can take it and you can preach it and you don't have to give him credit. That man can come to God only by faith, not by works. That man must accept God's revelation and not his own wisdom to be saved. And thirdly, that obedience is rewarded and rebellion is judged. I think that's a great 3 points, aren't you? And as you know, I love to give illustrations, whether it be from history or biography, whatever it may be. As I was thinking, at least there were half a dozen examples from biographies that I have read through the years of the great men and women of God were going through my head. Which one do I use to illustrate my point here today? Here's on my computer, popped up, an email. Right there on my screen, of live, today, example of obedience of faith. And as I read that email, I must confess to you, I wept, and then I said, I wonder whether I can share this with you. I asked that person's permission to share it with you. I'm going to read to you parts of that email to encourage you. As I listened to your sermon this morning, I knew that I was getting an answer to two prayers that I have been putting before the Lord for a long time. The first is what I already told you about, walking by faith. The second, the finances that the Lord has given me that are in my saving accounts and how to be used as He desires. And not for my false security that I may have for my future. It is very possible I may not see retirement. Whether I do or not, I only share the following because I think God spoke it to my heart. And I do so to encourage you. So I called the people at Leading the Way today and asked them, what is the cost of the production? Just the production for just one Arabic program for a year. It would be my great privilege to underwrite that so that the message can go to the persecuted church. The longer I walk with the Lord, the more I see how much we, in all our comfort, need to grow from their faith and the faith of those saints. It is sweet of the Lord to let me have that amount in my savings. Listen to me very carefully, please. I did not read this to you in order to send you on a guilt trip. I read this for a reason. I want to show you that obedient faith is alive and well in this church. And I don't know what God is calling you to do. I don't know what you've been closing your ears to the Lord about. I don't know what you're dragging your feet in. I don't know what God is saying to you, but God is speaking to you. To some of you who have never committed your life to Jesus Christ, He may be calling you to come and receive Him as the Savior of your Lord. You may come and surrender your pride and make Him the Savior and Lord of your life. For those of you who know the Lord, God may be speaking to you about something, whether to be able to open your mouth for the first time and testify to your salvation, His salvation through you. Whatever it may be, you know it, I don't know it. I know what God says to me. And I know the times when I drag my heels. And I know you do. Whatever He is saying to you today, say, Lord, I want to walk of faith. I want to be obedient. I don't want to just to go around saying I'm a Christian and I'm a Christian. I want to prove my Christianity by my obedience to your command in my life. Father, it is impossible for us to do anything that will even come close to the incredible sacrifice that you, Father, made when you looked down upon that cross and saw your Son bleeding to death in order that He may satisfy your justice, in order that He may pay for the consequences of my sin. He took my cross. He took my pain on that cross. And so, Father, I now come to you with these your people. And we cry to you for one thing. For those of us who are in disobedience, break us that we may become obedient. For I pray that in the mighty name of Jesus. Amen.
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5: With SRN News, I'm Jason Walker. A U.S. judge blocking plans to move the FBI headquarters to a federal office building in Washington. That decision finds that the Trump administration illegally discarded a previously approved plan to build a new facility in Maryland. The ruling, the latest development in a long battle over the FBI's main office location. More primaries coming up in just a few hours. Voters heading to the polls in Florida, Wyoming, and Alaska. ICE is pitching their plan to help shield local police officers who make immigration arrests from possible financial consequences if they're accused of any misconduct. Wall Street numbers, S&P 500 fell 40 points. The Dow dropped 272. SRN News.
6: Hi, I'm Mark Finley with Hope Lives 365. The book of Proverbs has a richness about it. In Proverbs 4, verse 20 to 23, it says, "My son, give attention to my words. Incline your ear to my sayings. Do not let them depart from your eyes. 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Did you notice this? 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It brings joy to our souls. It brings rejoicing to our spirits. 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
18: Today on Insight for Living, Chuck Swindoll continues our study of Job, picking up in the middle of a brutal confrontation between Job and his so-called friend, Bildad. Bildad pulled no punches. He bluntly accused Job of forgetting God, comparing him to a withering plant, and implying that his suffering was pure punishment. In response, Job fired back. And in his response, he voiced one of the most profound longings in all of Scripture. It was a cry for someone to stand between him and God and argue his case. Let's pick up the study now in Job chapter 8.
19: Bildad, after calling him an empty windbag, turns to the Lord God and gives Job a lesson in theology. God has uprooted you, Job. Something has happened to your root system that has led to this death-like condition in which you find yourself. And then he closes it off with verse 20 through 22. God will not reject a man of integrity. What's the implication? You're not. Nor will he support the evildoers. By now you're getting it. You've already seen where I'm going. He will yet fill your mouth with laughter, your lips with shouting. Those who hate you will be clothed with shame. The tent of the wicked will be no more. You'll know a day when you'll pass off this earth and all of life will be wonderfully restored for you. You'll know joy. He missed it by a mile. He certainly didn't get the point of what Job needed. Eliphaz ventured a word, but I'm telling you, Bildad was downright blunt. He opens with a blast. I just want to add here, no extra charge. Think before you write a letter of criticism. Think. If you need to do that, then say them. Say them face to face and say them kindly. Before you do that, put yourself in the shoes of the other person for a considerable period of time. Chances are good you'll never say a word. Or if you do, you'll say them with greater tact. And I'm telling you things that I've had to learn the hard way. I've rarely felt sorry for things I did not say. I've often felt sorry for things I said, and almost without exception, felt badly that I wrote them. And I have no one in mind. If I did, I'd call your name. But I don't, because the wonderful thing about Stonebriar Community Church is that we don't have a lot of people that grouse about petty things. Thank the Lord. Many a pastor I know right now lives under the gun of some blast from some Bildad in his life who just has taken him on he's in the crosshairs of his sight. Just read one yesterday, a letter from a brother, a particular officer in the church is just making his life miserable. Now, why do we do that? Job answers, and his words are shaped, hopefully, to fit Bildad's brain, assuming there is one sizable enough to get it. Job answered, "You idiot." No. He says, "Actually, Bildad, I know all of this that you have told me." And that's not pride. It's a fact. Bildad, listen. I know those things. Bildad, I've walked with God my adult life. In truth, I know so much of what you're telling me. But my question is, how can a man be in the right before God? Tell me that. Scratch the itch, Bildad. You're missing the need a mile. How? How can I be declared right before God? Oh, you know, I so want Job to scoot ahead by the centuries and meet the Savior. The only way you and I can know what it is to be right before God is to be in the Lord Jesus Christ. And in the person of His Son, we are as righteous as He.

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4: Mind, Job has in the back of his mind, we're going to see a courtroom. He would love to be able, if you will, to step into a divine courtroom and to speak to the judge, the Lord God. He would love to walk just as he is, covered with these sores and the sadness of his life and the bankruptcy of his condition, and just stand before the judge and argue his case. Not to be impudent, but to be on a level where they could talk this through. He knows that his God would have answers for him. So, these four lines of questions are, number one, if I could stand before God, what would I say? Verses 14 to 19. See verse 14? How then can I answer him and choose my words before him? If I could stand before God, what would I say? Though I were right, I could not answer. I would have to implore the mercy of my judge. If I called and he answered me, I could not believe that he was listening to my voice. For he bruises me with a tempest and multiplies my wounds without cause. He will not allow me to get my breath, but saturates me with bitterness. It is a matter of power. Behold, he is the strong one. If it is a matter of power, he wins. So if I could stand before him, what would I say? Here's the second question. If I could declare my own innocence, what good would it do? That's 20 through 24. If I could declare my innocence, what good would it do? Though I am righteous, verse 20, my mouth will condemn me. Though I am guiltless, he will declare me guilty. I am guiltless. I do not take notice of myself. I despise my life. It is all one. Therefore, I say, he destroys the guiltless and the wicked. If the scourge kills, suddenly he mocks the despair of the innocent. The earth is given into the hand of the wicked. He covers the faces of its judges. Remember, this is Hebrew poetry. Leave some of it. Let it settle. It would be valuable to turn it over in our minds for another hour to plumb the depths of such writings as this. But the point is, if I could declare my own innocence, well, what good would it do? And then 25 through 31, if I tried to be positive and cheerful, how would that help? 25 to 31. If I tried to be positive and cheerful, how would that help? Look down at verse 27. Though I say I will forget my complaint, I will leave off my sad countenance and be cheerful. I'm afraid of all my pains. I know that you will not acquit me. I am accounted wicked. Why then should I toil in vain? It won't work. And now the real question, the underlying question. If I only had a mediator, I could have my needs represented. I could have the truth told. 32 to 35. Now look closely. You'll love this. For he, referring to God, he is not a man as I am, that I may answer him, that we may go to court together. There is no umpire between us who may lay his hand upon us both. The point is, if I had a mediator, I could find a go-between so that I could communicate with this mighty and wise and holy God. But there is none. See the word umpire? He's calling for a mediator, one who could argue his case. Job wished to present his case in God's court, but he can't find a mediator. Hold your place and look at 13:3. Job 13:3. I would speak to the Almighty, and I desire to argue with God. That means to bring his case before him and plead it. Look at verse 15 of that same chapter, 13:15. Though he slay me,

0: I will hope in him. Nevertheless, I will argue my ways before him. Verse 18, behold, now I have prepared my case. I know that I will be vindicated. I've thought through what my case would be. And I would love to come and stand before this holy judge, this God of mine. But I can't do it because he's not a man to come to me. And I am not, I missed this earlier, the end of verse 35, chapter 9. I am not like that in myself. I don't have what it takes to come before him. I need a go-between. I need an arbitrator. I need a mediator. Years ago, when I worked as a machinist, working my way through school, there was the threat of a strike. And the union stood on one side with the laborers, and management stood on the other side, and there was a great gap in between. Interestingly, an arbitrator was hired to come in. He had nothing to gain in the eyes of the union. He had nothing to gain in the eyes of the management. He was supposedly completely neutral. And he came and worked long and hard to hear both sides as both presented their causes. And then he passed a decision, and the paper had been signed that if the arbitrator could bring the two together, the issue would be solved and there would be no strike. In fact, he did, and there was no strike. But it was interesting to watch the process occur, because this man became the representative of both sides, and yet not gaining from the argument or losing because of the argument, he was able to judge in the midst of the argument the best decision. And it was fair and it was right, and it solved. He put his hand on one, he put his hand on the other, as it were, and he stood between the two and he solved the issue. That's what Job wants. But he doesn't have one. He doesn't qualify to stand before God. He isn't God, or he isn't deity, and God is not a man that he can come stand before him, so he's stuck. You see why I said, would that Job had lived a few centuries later. Let me show you why. Look at 1 Timothy 2. Oh, there is a New Testament. 1 Timothy 2. 1 Timothy 2, verse 3. Paul writes to his younger Timothy, explaining here the go-between, the mediator. 1 Timothy 2:3, not 2 Timothy, it's 1 Timothy 2:3. This is good and acceptable in the sight of God, our Savior, who desires all men to be saved and to come to the knowledge of the truth. For there is one God and one mediator, one go-between, one arbitrator, one umpire. There is one God. Don't forget that. In this era of many gods, don't you tell one another that all the gods are the same. Don't you believe that lie. There is one God, the Creator God. It is not Allah. It is the living God of the Scriptures. There is one God, and there is one mediator between this God of the heavens, who has made us and all things pertaining to us, and humanity on this earth, and he is identified. There is one mediator, the man Christ Jesus. There are not many. The way is narrow. Don't believe the lie. Don't be afraid to be that specific. When I hear people struggle with specificity, when I hear people struggle with that, I think, do you want people to be specific about the flights you take? You ever call up and they'll say, well, it's flight 413, or it actually might be 1096. Or really, it could be 309. You say, no, I want to know which flight is it. Well, and also it takes off from DFW. Actually, it could be Love Field. And flight departs at 1214, thereabouts, maybe 110 or 230. You go, wait a minute. Get specific. Isn't that amazing? Something as simple as a flight, we want exact numbers and times and gates. You don't want to walk all over the airport going, oh, Let's see. I'm open-minded. I'll take whatever flies. Just so the pilot is sincere and it looks good. It seems right. It's just like I need to feel it deeply when I get on the plane. What a crock. There is one God, there is one mediator between God and men, and it is the man Christ Jesus. That is truth, men and women. In a pluralistic world, you will not hear that. And by saying that, you will be called intolerant, which is one of the great compliments you will ever hear from the liberal, to be called narrow. Jesus said it, I am the way, the truth, the life. No man comes to the Father but through me. Not us. Not several. One God, one mediator, the man Christ Jesus, who gave himself as a ransom for all, the testimony given at the proper time. Oh, Joe, there is a mediator. You just haven't met him. But someday, Joe, you'll hear of this. Job, therefore, back to Job 9. Don't you hate to go back? I just want to stay in Timothy because it's so helpful there. Campbell Morgan writes, the cry of Job was born of a double consciousness, which at the moment was mastering him. First, that of the appalling greatness and majesty of God, and secondly, that of his own comparative littleness. It was the cry of a man who knew God and was overwhelmed by the sense of his greatness. Over against this was the sense of his own comparative smallness. Track this. This is great writing. He felt he could not get to God. He was altogether too small. It is as though Job had said, there is no umpire, there is no arbiter, there is no one who can stand between us, interpreting each to the other, me to God, God to me. There is no one to lay his hand upon us. Job was crying out for someone who could stand authoritatively between God and himself and so create a way of meeting, a possibility of contact. We now turn from the elemental cry of Job from the Old Testament to consider the apostolic word concerning Jesus. There is one mediator between God and man. That is the gospel in brief. That is Christianity fundamentally. By faith alone, in Christ alone, and there is no other. There is no other way. Job says, because he doesn't have that umpire, verse 1 of chapter 10, I loathe my own life. It's like he would, he just gasps. I loathe the fact that I haven't a way to stand before the judge on that great divine throne. So I plead, verse 2, do not condemn me. Let me know why you contend with me. Is it right for you indeed to oppress me? He has every right to ask that. He's confused. He doesn't get it. He doesn't have a mediator to say, Job, let me explain what's happening to you. And to the living God to represent your case. That's why I'm here. I love toward the end of this chapter, and I need to race through this. Verse 18, why then have you brought me out of the womb? He's back to that same old song he was in chapter 3. Why did you let me be born alive? Would that I had died and no eye had seen me. Would that I had died in the womb. And never having been seen, I should have been as though I had not been carried from womb to tomb. Why didn't he just take me from the womb right to the tomb? Oh, Job. And have your testimony missed by so many of us who need to read it and learn from you? Job, though God stays silent, remember there's no word from God in here. Bless his heart. Let me give you a couple lessons that linger and then I'm through. When misery breaks our spirit, philosophical words don't help us cope. When misery breaks our spirit, philosophical words don't help us cope. And that's all those men had to offer. As hard as Bildad may have tried, he said nothing that brought relief or solace or strength to Job in his misery. When misery breaks our spirit, philosophical words won't help us cope. Here's the second, more powerful of the two. When a mediator can't be found, futile searches won't give us hope. When a mediator can't be found, futile searches won't give us hope. Job is right. Death is better than this if I haven't a mediator. The good news is every person here, whether you even have thought of it before, every one of you has a mediator. Every one of you. It's the same mediator. The same one who represented me as a little boy who came to Jesus just as I was and told the Lord God, I believe in you and I trust you and I believe Jesus died for me and I believe he's living. I believe he was raised from the dead for me. And, you know, at that moment, my mediator represented me before the living God. How wonderful. He will do the same for you. Do the very same. Because you have an umpire. Great thought. Let's bow together. If you've never turned in faith to this one who has opened the way for you, this is the perfect time to do it. One God, one mediator between God and men, the man, Christ Jesus. This is the call for you to turn to Christ alone. Thank you, Father, for the hope that there is in the Lord Jesus and in him alone. Thank you for the reminder that we have what Job didn't have. We have an umpire. We have an arbitrator. We have the precious treasure of the Savior. And it's in him we find our reason for continuing, though our current world temporarily falls apart. Thank you for the rock, the stability that he is for us. And we find our hope only in him. May those who've never met him come to know him this very day. I ask believingly in Jesus' dear name. Everyone said, amen.
1: A beautiful reminder from Chuck Swindoll. Job longed for a mediator, someone to stand between him and God and argue his case. And today, you and I have exactly that. In our darkest moment, when words fail, Jesus Christ stands on our behalf. You're listening to Insight for Living and a comprehensive study about one of the most remarkable men in the Bible. His name was Job. Chuck titled today's message, Continuing the Verbal Fist Fight. When you think about it, Job is far more than a book in the Old Testament. It's actually a mirror. And when we stare into the glass, we're forced to ask a penetrating question. Can my faith survive the fire? If you're willing to wrestle with that question, we have a resource built just for that purpose. 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Not long ago, Chuck sat down with pastor and evangelist Greg Laurie. These two men have walked long roads, preached to millions, and faced their share of personal battles. Now Chuck and Greg open up about their struggles and the moments when God's grace showed up in ways they didn't expect. 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That's insight.org/conversations. How should we respond when someone assaults our character? I'm Bill Meyer, inviting you to hear Chuck Swindoll's answer tomorrow on Insight for Living.
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8: With SRN News, I'm Jason Walker. Well, as the primary season nears an end, attention turns to key states later today, Florida, Wyoming, California, and Alaska. Now, the primaries highlight Republican-led redistricting battles and also some fights between Democratic establishment and the progressives. Huge trial for Meta Platforms set to kick off in a California federal court Tuesday. Proceedings begin will last anywhere from 6 to 8 weeks. Attorneys general from California, Colorado, Kentucky, and New Jersey seeking extensive financial damages, plus changes to how the company operates Facebook and Instagram. And a lot of controversy. Justice Department's internal watchdog is reviewing practice by federal law enforcement to allow fentanyl to hit the streets. SRN News.
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12: Shalom, beloved. I'm Rabbi Schneider. A really beautiful text in scripture from the Torah is Exodus 33:12, where the Lord says to Moshe, to Moses, I have known you by name, and you also have found favor in my sight. So here's the question. How would it change us if you and I really fully understood that God knows us by name and his favor is upon us? Well, you know what? God does know you and I by name, and his favor is upon us. That's why we've turned our eyes towards Jesus, because he called us to himself by his Spirit. Beloved, God knows you and loves you more than you know.
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15: 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The busyness of life can distract us from the things that are really important, not the least of which is our destiny. Today, Dr. Evans examines the connection between our worship and our calling, and directs us to those things that can help us tune in to our God-given destiny. Let's join him as he begins.
14: Acts chapter 13, if you'll open your Bibles. The first four verses helps us to prepare to hear God. If you are pursuing your calling, then you want to hear him when he calls. You want to hear the phone ring. You want to know it's him on the other side of the line. You want to hear his calling. There are three concepts in this passage that we want to look at. The context for this calling, the content, and then the conduit that were involved in this calling of Paul and Barnabas to the work that God had for them to do. It says, now there was in Antioch in the church, prophets and teachers. He named some. Barnabas, he was the son of encouragement, the great encourager. There was Simeon called Niger. Niger means black. Simeon was a man of African descent in the Antioch church. There was Lucius the Cyrene. That's North Africa, also a black nation at this time. There was Manian, who had been brought up from Herod the Tetrarch. So he was from the royal community. He was one of Herod's persons. And then there was Saul. Now, before we go too far, it's important for us to know that you had different races, different creeds, different colors. You had different classes who all made up the one church. No matter what your background was, what your history was, there was room for all. Why were all these people coming to the church at Antioch? Because that was the place where they could hear God speak. We know that because we're told in verse 1, there was there prophets and teachers. Now, a prophet was a proclaimer of the word of God with an emphasis on applying God's truth to the lives of the people. A teacher was a pedagogue, that is, someone who was concerned with instruction and making sure the word of God was understood. The church at Antioch was made up of leaders who communicated God's truth in a relevant way to the congregation. And so they wanted to come and hear God's truth proclaimed because they knew that anything God called them to do would always be in line with God's word. And so it is in the context of the church, of corporate worship, that this calling is going to occur that we're going to read about in just a few moments. Let's look at what they were doing in church. We know they were listening to God's word because they were prophets and teachers. But look at verse 2. And while they were ministering to the Lord and fasting, the Holy Spirit said, while they were ministering to the Lord, the Holy Spirit said, don't miss that. While they were ministering to the Lord. Do you know you come to church to minister to God? Do you know that when you come to church, God is the audience? It's not the pastor, not the choir. The Lord is the audience, and we're ministering unto him. So these people, in a context of worship, minister to the Lord. They serve the Lord. They worship the Lord. They praise the Lord. They even fasted because of the seriousness of the issue. And if you're searching for your calling, that's a serious issue. They wanted God. Now, the problem is, we don't minister to the Lord often this way because we don't really look for the Lord's guidance this way. We're self-sufficient. We're like men who don't want to pull over and ask directions. William Wilberforce stopped slavery almost single-handedly in England in 1833. He was part of the British Parliament. Slavery was rampant there. But it got stopped a lot earlier than it did here, primarily through the efforts of William Wilberforce. One day, Wilberforce was in his study praising God and praying to God and seeking his calling in life. And in Wilberforce's diary, he writes, it was while he was in worship that the Holy Spirit made it clear to him that God's purpose for his life was to end slavery in England. The history books are filled with the life and story of William Wilberforce. And 3 days before Wilberforce died in 1833, he got word that the House of Commons banned slavery in England. He saw his calling fulfilled. Now, he did it as a politician. He was part of the British Parliament, but his calling was to end slavery. It's a tragedy to go through life with a job and not with a calling. But he says, the text says, that the context in which that was discovered was in the context of worship. Now, that leads to the third point, and the point we want to zero in on for those looking for your calling. The second half of verse 2 says, the Holy Spirit said. The Holy Spirit said. To put it another way, folks, the Holy Spirit talks. There are two extremes in Christianity. One extreme is a view of the Bible that says the Bible is so sufficient, it's all you need. Simply read it and you'll be okay. That is incorrect. Not because the Bible's not sufficient, but the Bible does not apply everything it teaches. In other words, the Bible does not tell you how to take a truth and execute it in a given situation you're facing. Or else this book would be as big as this building. Because we're all in different scenarios. You can find principles in the Bible. You can find precepts in the Bible. What you can't find in the Bible is all of the applications of it. And so in that way, in an applicational way, the Bible is not sufficient. It's sufficient in precepts and principles. It's not sufficient to tell you whether you ought to be working here, to tell you whether you ought to be marrying somebody over there, to tell you whether you ought to come to this church versus another church. So one extreme is a view of the Bible that does not recognize, it does not apply itself to every situation. You need more help than just reading the book. But then there is another extreme. The other extreme is a view of the Holy Spirit that doesn't need the Bible. You just wait to be zapped by the Spirit. Never mind that how you said the Spirit zapped you and what the Bible says are in total contradiction to each other. The Holy Spirit never says anything that contradicts what he wrote. In other words, the Bible says the words of God were recorded by the leading of the Holy Spirit. So anything the Spirit of God says to you has to agree with what he wrote to you. He can't contradict himself. He can't do like we do, talk out of both sides of our mouth. Many of us, when we were in college, went to the guidance counselor, or maybe high school, and we wanted the guidance counselor to help us. We didn't want the guidance counselor to put us in school. We were already in school. We went to the guidance counselor for two things, to help us with our career path and to help us to choose the classes that would be appropriate for where we wanted to go. We didn't have enough information. It didn't mean that we didn't have the list of classes. It means we didn't know how to apply the list to our track. So we needed what? We needed guidance. Well, what the guidance counselor was to your career, the Holy Ghost is to your ministry. He is the ministry guidance counselor. His job is to illuminate you, to turn on the light bulb. You will know you're called when out of a lifestyle of worship, the light bulb comes on and you say, whoa, that's what I'm supposed to be doing. Because they were intimate with God, his voice was clear. The Spirit still speaks today. And he still uses the prophets and the teachers, that is, the proclaimers of the word of God, to take the generic truth that's taught and apply it individually to you and your pursuit of your own calling. So it goes on and says, The Holy Spirit said, set apart from me Barnabas and Saul for the work which I have what? Which I have what? The work which I have called them to do. God has a work that he has called you to do. And please notice how specific it was. Set apart Saul and Barnabas. That he had a work for them to do by name. Your work has your name on it. And it's only your work. The Bible says, work out your own salvation in fear and trembling. Leave mine alone. Let me leave yours alone. You work out what God has planned for you because nobody can be you but you. Stop wishing you were somebody else. God already has them. I wish I were you. If God wanted two of them, they would have been twins. Identical twins. He doesn't want two of them. He wants one of you. The psalmist says in Psalm 139, I am fearfully and wonderfully made. I am unique. Stop trying to be something other than what God made you. And listen to this. Stop trying to do stuff you were never made to do. That's operating outside of your calling. And a lot of people are operating outside of their calling. And that is because they're not hearing God's voice. So they were listening to the word of God and the Spirit said, because they were listening to prophets and teachers, and they heard the Spirit call their name or apply it to individual lives. The Holy Spirit does this still today. He talks to you, but he talks at a deeper level than what you're hearing with your ears. He's speaking to your spirit. That's why it's often referred to as a still small voice. It's often referred to as a still small voice because of where it is being heard the loudest. And where it's being heard the loudest is deep down. It's deep down.
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14: Worship is like an antenna. We don't need them today, but you remember the rabbit ear antennas. You had to move that thing until you connected with the signal that got you a clear picture. Worship is positioning yourself or the antenna of the Spirit to be able to link in to the Holy Spirit's signal. The Holy Spirit still speaks today. Therefore, if you want to hear him tell you what your calling is, because he said, I have a calling for two individuals, Saul and Barnabas. I have a work for them to do. Your calling always involves a work, and it's your work, nobody else's. So it was the word of God, the prophets and the teachers, combined with the Holy Spirit, that led to a clear calling of these men. You've ever been in a 3D movie with a 3D picture? It's real fuzzy until you put on them glasses that clear it up. Even more instructive is a hologram, which is a 3D image. And you've seen it. You move a certain way and the eye will blink or the person will start talking. You stand up straight, it just looks like a picture. You move a little bit this way or that way and the picture starts moving. That's because it's a 3D image. Now, if you move out of alignment with it, you won't see nothing. And the further you move, the less you see. Your calling may be unclear right now, but you get close enough and you'll see God's lips move and your name read. So he says in verse 3, then when they had fasted and prayed, they laid their hands on them and sent them their way. Here we have guidance. It is the work of the Holy Spirit to be your guidance counselor. When my kids were small, we'd come over to the church and they would want to drive the car. So when they were small and, you know, not old enough to drive, I'd bring them over here late Saturday night when nobody was here. I'd sit one of my kids on my lap and I'd tell them, let's go, drive. So they'd sit on my lap and they'd be driving and having a good old time. Okay? But now, while they were holding on the wheel, I was running the show. I wasn't crazy. My foot was on the brake and the accelerator, and no matter where they had their hands, I had my two fingers at the bottom of that wheel controlling how far they could turn it and how far they couldn't turn it. They would put their foot on the accelerator, but I would have mine on the brake. They weren't going too fast, not with me in the car. In other words, they had positioned themselves, but I was still controlling where we were going. You get in God's lap, you position yourself right, and he'll steer it so that you wind up going where he wants you to go, even though you think you're in the driver's seat. A lot of us think we're in the driver's seat, but if we're in his lap, now see, a lot of us don't even want him in the car. No wonder we didn't run over so many folk in our lifetime or been run over ourselves, going from this to that, to this to that. One miserable situation to another miserable situation. Marrying the wrong people. All right? Taking the wrong jobs. Moving to the wrong places. Why? We're doing that because we are operating so independently of God. We're not sitting on his lap. It says the Holy Spirit spoke and called them. And when God calls your name, you know it's your name he's calling. Nobody else. When God called Samuel, Samuel was in the house of the Lord, it says. He was in the temple. And he heard, Samuel, Samuel. And Samuel woke up. And he didn't see anybody. He went back to sleep. Samuel! He's woke up. Who's calling me? He didn't see anybody. Third time, Samuel! He got the message. He said, Lord, here I am. When you hear somebody calling your name and you don't see nobody, he called him by name. God has a calling with your name written on it. I don't know what it is. I can't tell you what it is. I'm making steer you based on your gifts. Your calling will always ignite a fire. If you can say something is your calling and yawn at the same time, that's not your calling. You say, I'm called to the ministry. I hate people. That's not your calling. Okay? I'm called to the banking industry. Can't count. That's not your calling. Your calling will always facilitate your gifts, your ability or potential ability, your passion, it will start a fire in you. When you hear it, when you see it, when you think about it, something burns. It's a fire. And you do it if you weren't paid to do it, because you love doing it so much. It's a fire. Now, I know some of you, when you hear me say you're not paid to do it, think you're just not called anything. But you know what I mean. It will also, which is another thing we're going to talk about, take into account your experiences. Your experiences, as we've already said, have not been wasted. God has not let your experiences, good, bad, or ugly, be wasted. Your pain, whatever that pain happens to be, because the good things, those are easy to talk about, but your pain, those negative things that you want to know why God didn't stop that from happening to you, was because he had use for it later on. He had a reason for not blocking it. When you get to heaven and God shows you a videotape of your life, he's not only going to show you what happened, he's going to show you what could have happened. And that tape is going to be a lot longer than the what happened tape. God has saved us from so much stuff. But why did he let the stuff come through that came through? Because he had use of it. Your experiences matter. That's why you can give thanks in everything. You don't give thanks for everything. You give thanks in everything. Because you know it had to pass through his fingers first. I was at the airport some time ago, and I was on my way to catch a flight, and I heard, calling Dr. Evans, would you please pick up the white courtesy phone? You can't send nobody else to pick up the white courtesy phone if they're calling your name. Now, what was I doing at the airport? I was at the airport to catch a plane. I was going to get in a plane, and that plane was going to lift off the ground and was going to take me high in the sky. On my way to catch a plane that was going to take me high in the sky, somebody called my name. So I'm on my way flying somewhere, and somebody calls my name. I get an interruption to pick up the phone. When you come to worship, you're on your way to heavenly places. When you come to worship, you're on your way to heavenly places. You are now leaving the earthly realm, and you are entering the heavenly realm. You have now traveled to the place, worship, that is designed to take you from earth to heaven. When your passion is to leave this realm and into that realm, to climb from down here in order to arrive up there, don't be surprised, here we go, when on your way, you get a call from God with your name on it saying, please pick up the courtesy phone. I got a message from you because you're at the right place, leaving here, going there. When you worship, God is going to call your name and let you know deep down within that he has a work for you to do.
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6: With SRN News, I'm Jason Walker. Well, as the primary season nears an end, attention turns to key states later today: Florida, Wyoming, California, and Alaska. Now, the primaries highlight Republican-led redistricting battles and also some fights between Democratic establishment and the progressives. Huge trial for Meta Platforms set to kick off in a California federal court Tuesday. Proceedings begin will last anywhere from 6 to 8 weeks. Attorneys general from California, Colorado, Kentucky, and New Jersey seeking extensive financial damages, plus changes to how the company operates Facebook and Instagram. And a lot of controversy. Justice Department's internal watchdog is reviewing practice by federal law enforcement to allow fentanyl to hit the streets. SRN News.
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14: I bet you remember this song from growing up. There's not a friend like the lowly Jesus. No, not one. No, not one. No one can heal all of life's diseases. No, not one. No, not one. You know, Jesus is a good friend. He is not only your Savior, but he's your friend. But you know what? You need other friends, too. You need friends, as one little boy said, I need some friends with skin on. Friends I can reach out and touch, who are there for me when I need them. And what do you know? Here in the Bible, in the book of Proverbs, is Solomon telling us some things about friendships that help us do that whole thing better. We'll get to it in just a moment. But first, let me remind you that Turning Point produces a magazine that goes out every month into the homes of those who respond and request it. It's been going on now for many years, and there are well over 300,000 families that receive this magazine every month. If you're not getting it, we'd like to start it into your home. It will be a blessing to you, filled with devotional material and articles to help you grow and add value to your Christian life. Also, information about what's happening at Turning Point and how God is working through this ministry around the world. I hope you'll get your copy of Turning Points magazine coming to your home. Ask for it when you get in touch with us, and we'll make sure that it happens. Here is part two of this wonderful teaching from Proverbs on personal relationships.
15: Let me talk for a moment about faithful friends. For here in this same passage of Scripture, in the sixth verse of the 27th chapter, we read, Faithful are the wounds of a friend, but the kisses of an enemy are deceitful. Now, let's take the last part of that verse and understand what it says so that we can understand the first part of it. The last part of the verse says, The kisses of an enemy are deceitful. And if you have your Bibles open to the 27th chapter, if you'll go back into Proverbs chapter 26, beginning at the 23rd verse, you will find a little commentary on that section of chapter 27, verse 6. In verse 23, it says this. Listen to this. Fervent lips with a wicked heart are like earthenware covered with silver dross. He who hates disguises it with his lips and lays open deceit within himself. When he speaks kindly, do not believe him, for there are seven abominations in his heart. Now, I want you to get the picture that the writer of Proverbs paints with his little word picture. He says that fervent lips with a wicked heart are like an earthen jar covered with silver. A silver-covered earthen jar. In other words, what you see on the outside is what's not on the inside. These people are fervent in their friendship words, in their flattering tongue, but in their heart there is deceit. In fact, it says in this chapter, there are seven abominations in their heart. You can't always tell a friend by their friendliness, can you? Do you know that some people are born strokers? By that I mean, they can't help it. They just have to stroke you every time they see you. You're the most wonderful person in the world. That's the most wonderful message I've ever heard. You're the greatest preacher who ever lived. And I'm thinking, where have these people been? I mean, it's wonderful to be complimented, and we always appreciate reinforcement in the areas where we serve and what we do. But when a person is overwhelmed in that regard, when he continues with that over and over again, sometimes you have to stop and ask, what's that person up to? What's really going on in their heart? You know, when a person is your true friend, just a word will do. But if they have another agenda, sometimes it is in the multiplication of words that you become suspicious. And the writer of Proverbs says we have every right to do that because there is a kind of friend who is faithless, who will say one thing with his lips, who will humor your fancies and flatter your pride, but down in their heart they have another agenda. Faithful friends do not try to force their personal opinions on the lives of others. They try to help in a biblical way. And

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4: Drink. Faithful were the wounds of that friend. And today, if you go to Washington, in the front of the Capitol at Washington, there stands the magnificent monument of General Grant, sitting on his horse in characteristic pose and flanked on either side by stirring battle scenes. But at the other end of Pennsylvania Avenue, a little to the south of the avenue, is Rollins Park. And there stands a very ordinary, commonplace statue of Rollins. And whenever you stand before the great monument of Grant there in front of the Capitol, think of the other monument and remember the faithful friend who kept Grant on his horse is down at the other end, unnoticed and unheralded. But he was the kind of friend who could say what needed to be said at the right time. One of the things that's happening in Christendom these days, and I believe it's a good thing, is the development of accountability groups. You know, it's so easy to just sail along in your life, not asking any questions and not answering any questions. Something happens to you when you have somebody that asks you the hard questions. You need somebody to ask you those questions, don't you? Somebody to ask you, to look you in the eye and say, are you walking with God? Are you living outwardly what you profess to live? Is it genuine in your heart? That's a faithful friend. My friend, if you don't have one, you need to choose one and get yourself in a situation where you're asking each other some hard questions. Then I want to give you a third kind of friend, and these are the kind we all want. These are fortifying friends. These are friends who come up alongside of you and just encourage you. And you need to have some of those folks too. Chapter 27, verse 9 says it this way. Listen to the imagery of this proverb. Ointment and perfume delight the heart, and the sweetness of a man's friend gives delight by hearty counsel. That's a wonderful proverb. Friendly suggestions are as pleasant as perfume, says the proverb writer. Genuine advice shows that a person really cares. Somebody who comes alongside of you with the right spirit and the right attitude and puts their arm around you and says, I want you to know, and they encourage you and they strengthen you and they help you. And you feel such ease with them, even though you're talking about difficult things. How many of you know it's not usually the message that's the issue, it's the delivery system that comes into play. Sometimes people can come and say things to you and their delivery system's all wrong, the package is all messed up. And what they're saying is true, but the way they say it is so harsh and sometimes sarcastic that you can't get your arms around the message because you can't get past the delivery system. And the writer of Proverbs says that when you bring hearty counsel, it should have the aroma of perfume to it. In other words, it should be a sweet and tender way of helping your friend get the message that's at the core and not all the wrappings around the outside. That's something you have to work at and develop even in a marriage, isn't it? Learning how to give the message and not let the messenger mess it all up. And when you're with a person like that, you feel such at ease. I think it's sort of like what I read from the words of George Eliot. He defined a friendship like this. He said, oh, the inexpressible comfort of feeling safe with a person, having neither to weigh thoughts or measure words, but to pour them all out just as they are, chaff and grain together, knowing that a faithful hand will take and sift them. Keep what is worth keeping, and then with a breath of love, blow the rest away. Isn't that a great thought? Don't you covet somebody like that? It kind of goes along with the fact that every once in a while you need somebody you can just go blow off some steam.

0: What a privilege it is to have a friend who takes the chaff and the grain together, and what is worth keeping, he keeps, and with love, he blows the rest away. You know, there's a friendship in the Bible that was like that. Do you remember the story of David and Jonathan? You talk about a friendship that had some dynamics that would make it not work. Unless you've read it recently, you might not be aware of the fact that Jonathan was the son of Saul, and Saul hated David. And David was the one who was about to take over Saul's place as king of Israel. And David also was sweet on Saul's daughter. And David and Jonathan were friends. You talk about getting into a complicated friendship. That was one. Because every time they were together, David's viewpoint was, Saul's trying to kill me. And Jonathan was always doing his best to make sure that David was kept safe. And sometime when you get a chance, you should go back to read 1 Samuel and read the record of that story. It is unfortunate that some very evil people have tried to make out of this relationship an inordinate relationship that would not be pleasing to God. But I can tell you on the authority of the Word of God, there was nothing like that. These were two men who loved each other as friends should love. And over again, there's a phrase in the Old Testament that describes their relationship. You will see it in 1 Samuel 18, 1 to 3, where you read, "And when he had finished speaking to Saul, the soul of Jonathan was knit to the soul of David, and Jonathan loved him as his own soul. And Saul took him that day, would not let him go home to his father's house anymore. Then Jonathan and David made a covenant because he loved him as his own soul." In 1 Samuel 20, verse 17, we read, "Now Jonathan again caused David to vow because he loved him, for he loved him as he loved his own soul." And in 1 Samuel 23, 16, we read that Jonathan, Saul's son, arose and went to David in the woods and strengthened his hand in God. I'm telling you what a friend. A friend who knows when you have a need and comes to strengthen you in the hand of God. Well, let me pass on to the fourth kind of friend that's alluded to in the 27th chapter of Proverbs. I was going to put it this way, but I tried to make it a little more acceptable. How about in-your-face friends? How about face-to-face friends? This is similar to what we talked about a few moments ago, but in a positive way. Proverbs 27:17 is a great proverb. It says this, "As iron sharpens iron, so a man sharpens the countenance of his friend." This is the kind of a friend that you get together with and you can really deal with some of the tough issues of life. You can talk about things that are going to make a difference. You can share ideas, and they may not always be coming from the same way. They may be disagreement ideas, but you understand that this is two friends who love each other, sharing the most important things in their life one with another, and the result of it is you both are sharpened and strengthened by the encounter. Oh, what a relationship that can be. Especially if you're in a position of leadership or responsibility, to have somebody who can come and you can share ideas. Sometimes when we travel and we get with other pastors, that's what happens. We sit down in a room together and we talk about what God is doing in the ministry and how we can sharpen one another as face to face we deal with the issues of our lives. Romans 14:19 says, "Therefore, let us pursue the things which make for peace and the things by which one may edify another." I don't know if you've ever remembered this verse from the book of Malachi, but I think this is kind of the same thing. Malachi 3:16 says, "Then those who feared the Lord spoke to one another, and the Lord listened, and he heard them." If you go back and study the book of Malachi, you know this wasn't a pleasant time in the life of these people. But they got together, and they spoke one to another, and the Bible says God listened in. I think God listens into conversations when iron sharpens iron and when friends come together to encourage one another. And the Bible says that that's what happened. And a book of remembrance was written before him for those who fear the Lord and who meditate on his name. Do you know when you have the right kind of conversations between one another and you're sharpening one another and you're encouraging one another, you get enrolled in God's book. And he listens into your conversation and he says, I saw Jeremiah down there in North Carolina with another brother pastor, and they were sharing the joys and the challenges of the ministry and encouraging one another. God loves that, and he hears it. And that's the kind of friendship you want to develop. Let me give you the last lesson. I just want to call this forever friends. There's a song that we hear a lot of times, friends are friends forever. And I always think when these young people are graduating from high school, most of them won't see each other again until the 20th year anniversary. But you can have forever friends. And the book of Proverbs says this, Proverbs 27:10. Do not forsake your own friend or your father's friend, nor go to your brother's house in the day of your calamity. Better is a neighbor nearby than a brother far away. Did you know that? And Proverbs 17:17 says it this way, even more succinctly, a friend loves at all times, and listen to this, a brother is born for adversity. Let me tell you how you can sort out your friends. You want to know the ones that are casual, the ones that are just companions, the ones that are committed? All you have to do is go through a crisis in your life. That's all you have to do. Crisis sorts out your friends like nothing you'll ever imagine. Some of the people you thought would be aren't, and some of the people you didn't think would be are. But the Bible says that a friend, a true friend, is born for adversity. What does that mean? That's what they're there for. You may not even know that they're there hovering around the externals of your life, but when you go through a difficult time, all of a sudden they move in and you discover the love and the strength and the encouragement that such a friend brings to you. A friend loves at all times, and a brother is born for adversity. Proverbs chapter 18 and verse 24. A man who has friends must himself be friendly. Now let me just stop right there. I always hear it, well, I come to this church and I don't know anybody. Well, whose fault is that? If you don't know anybody, why don't you know anybody? Well, you say, nobody's introduced themselves to me. Well, why don't you introduce yourself to them? You know what I'm learning is that the way you make friends is you have to take some initiative. The problem with the church that's grown is that nobody knows for sure who's been here the longest. You may be afraid to go and introduce yourself to someone. I've had people come up to my wife and welcome her to Shadow Mountain. I mean, it's wonderful. But you got to take some initiative. If you want to sit back in your pew all by yourself saying that's a big church and you can't know anybody there, you can live like that if you want to. But listen to the Proverbs. If you want to have a friend, you have to show yourself friendly. You have to reach out. And shame on the one who didn't reach out to you first, but that's really not important, is it? I'm telling you, if you want to get connected in a church, if you just take a little initiative, it's the easiest thing in the world to do. But if you sit back and you say, well, I'm new and nobody has contacted me, then you will sit there for a long time because some of the people that should be contacting you probably think you should be contacting them. So what do you have to do? Let me just tell you this, and this will make it all so simple. If you want to have friendships, it's always your turn. It's always your turn. Take the initiative. Take a step. And when you take a step, you'll find that the body comes together around you. Now, does that mean we shouldn't be friendly and we shouldn't reach out to new people? No. But it means that all of us have to show ourselves friendly if we want to have friends. It's like the sowing of a seed. If you feel lonely, sow a friendship. And the friendship may not come back to you from the place where you sowed the seed, but it may come back to you from somewhere else. Whatever it is you don't have in your life, whatever it is you lack in your life, if you're lonely, be a friend to somebody and watch what God will do for you. If you want to have a friend, you got to show yourself friendly. And then the proverb ends like this. And I do not believe this was messianic, nor was it meant to refer to Jesus Christ, but the application is so critically close. The proverb says, and there is a friend who sticks closer than a brother. And how many of you know who that friend is? There's not a friend like the lowly Jesus. No, not one. No, not one. None else can heal all our soul's diseases. No, not one. Not one. Jesus knows all about our struggles. He will guide till the day is done. There's not a friend like the lowly Jesus. No, not one. No, not one. There's not an hour that he is not near us. No, not one. No, not one. No night so dark but his love can cheer us. No, not one. No, not one. Jesus knows all about our struggles. He will guide till the day is done. There's not a friend like the lowly Jesus. No, not one. And I want to ask you today, is Jesus your friend? Do you know him? You say, well, Pastor Jeremiah, everybody knows who Jesus is. No, that's a contact friend. Well, I study about him in the Bible. Oh, that's a casual friendship. I'm not talking about that. I want to know if you have a committed friendship with Jesus. Have you committed your life to him as he has committed his life to you? Are you willing to say, Lord Jesus Christ, what you said in your word about me, I accept as true. I am a sinner without any hope, but because you came into this world to be my Savior, I can know eternal life. As you committed yourself to me on the cross, I now commit myself to you, and I accept what you did for me. Because in order for Jesus Christ to be your friend, he first of all must be your Savior. And if you don't know him as your Savior, you can't have him as your friend. I don't know about you, but the friendship I have with Jesus is the most wonderful thing in all the world to me. I say this with deference to a warm and loving relationship with my wife and my family. But my friends, there are times when you just got to get alone with your friend, the Lord Jesus, and pour your heart out to him, because you know that no one else can comprehend, no one else can know. I don't know how I'd get through a day without my friendship with the Lord. And those of you who know him know what I'm talking about. And I want you all to have him as your friend. So if you've never known Jesus Christ as your Savior and your friend, why don't you take that step and show yourself friendly today and invite him into your life?
1: Amen. Hey, friends, I want to tell you there is no one who can help you and will be with you like the Lord Jesus Christ. He is your Savior, first of all. That's where it starts. You have to ask him to forgive your sin, give you the gift of eternal life, and he will do that. But then he becomes more than your Savior. He's your friend. And there's not a friend like the Lord Jesus Christ. He will be with you every day, every way, wherever you need him. He's just a prayer away. And I want you to know Jesus Christ, first of all, as your Savior, and then to understand how wonderful it is to have him as your friend. If you've never received him, do it today. While you're thinking about it, while it's still in your mind, while it's present in front of your options for the day, make sure you do the right thing and get Jesus Christ in your life. Please join us tomorrow as we continue our discussion from Proverbs, and we're going to talk about the Proverbs of prayer tomorrow. So you want to be sure and join us then. I'll see you next time.
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8: With SRN News, I'm Jason Walker. A huge trial for Meta Platforms set to kick off in a California federal court later Tuesday. Proceedings begin will last anywhere from 6 to 8 weeks. Attorneys general from California, Colorado, Kentucky, and New Jersey all seeking extensive financial damages plus changes to how the company operates Facebook and Instagram. Primary season getting close to the end now. Attention turning to a number of key states later Tuesday, Florida, Alaska, and Wyoming. Tuesday's primaries highlighting Republican-led redistricting plans and Democratic establishment and socialist progressives and the problems between them. Controversy, Justice Department's internal watchdog reviewing a practice by federal law enforcement. SRN News.
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11: 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I'm Paul Acey for Plugged In. 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
13: He's not only telling us essential grace, God taking care of those who cannot take care of themselves, God providing for those who cannot provide for themselves, whether it's birds or flowers or you. 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
14: 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And so, in our brokenness, we must turn to Him for help. You can find this lesson and many others when you visit unlimitedgrace.com. And while you're there, look for Pastor Brian's book, Unlimited Grace. Dr. Chapel reminds us of the power and mercy of God's grace that motivates and inspires us to serve our Heavenly Father. Let's hear now from Dr. Brian Chapel as he shares the second half of the lesson, The Blessings of the King.
13: I think of the recent account of Judge Ollie Neal from the Court of Appeals in the state of Arkansas. He records that he wasn't much of a student, hated high school, and as a senior, one day cut classes and tried to hide out in the library. Hiding among the stacks, he saw a book that had an alluring cover and thought that might be a book that he should read. And so he took it and then realized that he would have to check it out with some of his female classmates who were working at the counter. And he did not want to do that. Not because of the cover, but because they would see that he was interested in reading. He said he was a tough guy, and he wanted them to know that all he could do was cuss and fight, not read a book. And so in order to be able to read and protect his reputation at the same time, he stuck the book under his jacket and left the library. A few weeks later, he'd finished the book, and so he brought it back. But even as he was replacing it in its slot on the shelf, he noticed there was another book by the same author. And so he borrowed that book too. A few weeks later, brought it back. There was another book by the same author on the shelf. He borrowed that, came back, another book by the same author. By the end of that semester, he had read all of the books of that author. Years later, he discovered that his sneakiness had not been quite as sneaky as he thought. He was at a high school reunion, and the school's now ancient librarian, Mildred Grady, which I must say is the absolute best name a librarian could have, Mildred Grady said to him, "I saw you take the book the first time. But Mrs. Saunders and I, the library assistant, wanted you to be able to read. And so each time you took a book by that author, we got in the car and we drove the 2-hour round trip to Memphis to find another book by that author so that when you brought it back, there'd be another one for you." And so she provided for him a love of reading that became essential for his life and career and ultimate success. You know, grace comes in lots of versions, but the common thread all the way through is someone providing for someone else who does not deserve it and may even deserve punishment except for the mercy of the one who provides. That message is here, if we will see it, in this Sermon on the Mount, where there is such emphasis upon the law of God. It's the highest expression of God's law in all the Bible, and it's being given by Jesus. Jesus keeps looking at the law, and he just won't let us escape it. This is what it really requires. Not the ways in which you kind of characterize it and stereotype it. No, God is not looking on the outward appearance. He's looking on your heart. And so Jesus begins to talk to people, understanding how serious is their condition, by also saying, and what you think you can do to make it up to God will not work either. A section begins on generosity and prayer and fasting, as Jesus says words that surely would distress his hearer. Chapter 6, verses 1 to 4. "Beware of practicing your righteousness before other people in order to be seen by them, for then you will have no reward from your Father who is in heaven. Thus, when you give to the needy, sound no trumpet before you, as the hypocrites do in synagogues and in the streets, that they may be praised by others. Truly I say to you, they've received their reward. But when you give to the needy, do not let your left hand know what your right hand is doing, so that your giving may be in secret, and your Father, who sees in secret, will reward you." Are we more interested in God's purpose or our reputation? That others will think highly of us? In this church, we don't typically trumpet the gifts of anybody, because we're concerned what motivations may then begin to drive us. We rejoice in special gifts for special purposes to encourage others, that no one is faking it. But by and large, our recognitions are brief, intended to expand God's purposes rather than ours. The vast majority of the gifts, no one else knows except the one who does the bookkeeping. I don't know. Others don't know. Why? So that it would be God's purpose that we're most concerned about. And prayer? Verses 5 and 6 of chapter 6, when you pray, you must not be like the hypocrites, for they love to stand and pray in the synagogues and at the street corners, that they may be seen by others. Truly, I say to you, they've received their reward. But when you pray, go into your room and shut the door and pray to your Father who is in secret, and your Father who sees in secret will reward you. And what about fasting? Now, there's real holy endeavor there. Let's fast. 16 through 18. And when you fast, do not look gloomy like the hypocrites, for they disfigure their faces that their fasting may be seen by others. Truly, I say to you, they've received their reward. But when you fast, anoint your head, wash your face, that your fasting may not be seen by others, but by your Father who is in secret, and your Father who sees in secret will reward you. This is awful. Not only can we not measure up to the standards of God, we can't make it up by our performance. It's not to be seen by, it's not measured how good we are because of how we compare to others. Men look on the outward appearance. God looks on the heart. But if I can't measure up and I can't make it up, where does that leave me? Broken. Absolutely broken. We play games in our minds. Wouldn't it be great to be at the Sermon on the Mount? You know, it's almost like the sound of music. You know, the mountain slopes and Jesus. And it would just be great to be there. Unless you listened to the words. And if you actually heard what Jesus was saying, you can't measure up and you can't make it up. You would begin to look for some help. To be sure that his purpose, his blessing, Jesus bookends all that law discussion with verses 26 through 30 of chapter 6. Look at the birds of the air. They neither sow nor reap nor gather into barns, yet your heavenly Father feeds them. Are you not of more value than they? And which of you, by being anxious, can add a single hour to his span of life? And why are you anxious about clothing? Consider the lilies of the field, how they grow. They neither toil nor spin. Yet I tell you, even Solomon, in all his glory, was not arrayed like one of these. But if God so clothes the grass of the field, which today is alive and tomorrow is thrown into the oven, will he not much more clothe you? Oh, you of little faith. Oh, it's just hard to put ourselves back in the situation, but we need to. For those who have just been crushed by the law, as Jesus has expressed it, he says, wait, look at the birds. They don't sow or gather into barns. Yet your heavenly Father feeds them. Look at the grass of the field. I'll tell you, even Solomon in all of his glory was not arrayed like one of these. If God so clothes the grass of the field, which today is and tomorrow is cast into the fire, will he not much clothe you? Oh, you have little faith. He's not only telling us essential grace, God taking care of those who cannot take care of themselves, God providing for those who cannot provide for themselves, whether it's birds or flowers or you. The path to understanding is the path of faith. If God takes care of them, why would he take care of you? Put your faith in him, the one who provides for those who cannot provide for themselves. If you will just put yourself in the scene, Jesus, look at the birds. Look at the flowers. Believe God will take care of you. And at some point, the people whose eyes have followed his gestures have to come back to Jesus. Put your faith in the one who provides for you. What is his provision? It's the one talking to you. It's got to be hard for them to receive. And so before he goes on, Jesus even puts on more weight of the law. Chapter 7, verses 1 through 8. Don't judge other people for their wrongdoing. Take the log out of your own eye before you take a speck out of your brother's eye. You're not made right by comparison. Verses 12 through 14, the golden rule. Do unto others as you would have them do unto you. Well, yeah, I know that's right, but verses 15 through 20. Evaluate religious teaching, not by fine words and prosperity promises or seductive smiles, but what is God's fruit evident in that ministry? It's the only thing that makes it legitimate. And lest you think Jesus is not serious about human performance and its displays not justifying, verses 21 through 23, not everyone who says to me, Lord, Lord, will enter the kingdom of heaven, but the one who does the will of the Father who is in heaven on that day, that is judgment day, many will say to me, Lord, Lord, did we not prophesy in your name and cast out demons in your name and do mighty works in your name? And I will declare to them, I never knew you. Depart from me, you workers of lawlessness. You must know, everyone who heard this and actually listened to what Jesus was saying, wait a second. We can do great works and you won't receive us? We're generous and we pray and we fast and we do everything we can to make it up to you, and your standards are so perfect that you say that's not going to make it right with you or your Father. I don't want to hear anymore. I'm done. Totally unreasonable, not familiar with real life. I don't want to hear anymore. So Jesus says, apropos of the week we've just had, verses 24 through 27, everyone then who hears these words of mine and does them will be like a wise man who built his house on the rock. And the rain fell, and the floods came, and the winds blew and beat upon that house, but it did not fall because it was founded on the rock. And everyone who hears these words of mine and does not do them will be like a foolish man who built his house on the sand, and the rain fell, and the floods came, and the winds blew and beat against the house, and it fell, and great was the fall thereof. And with that crash, the Sermon on the Mount is done. I can't measure up. I can't make it up. God, you're going to have to provide some help here. He does. If the Beatitudes are prologue and preface, chapter 8 is epilogue and hope. The one who has just said his intent was to bless but broke us now tells us where we might be built up.
15: 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Change, real change, is hard. In fact, some people would claim that no change is really possible. But the truth is, it is possible. You can be different. You can overcome your struggle with sin or that addiction. But it won't be happening simply by turning over a new leaf or trying a little harder. The real power of change is ignited when we take hold of God's amazing grace. 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
13: Verses 24 through 27, everyone then who hears these words of mine and does them will be like a wise man who built his house on the rock. And the rain fell, and the floods came, and the winds blew and beat upon that house, but it did not fall because it was founded on the rock. And everyone who hears these words of mine and does not do them will be like a foolish man who built his house on the sand, and the rain fell, and the floods came, and the winds blew and beat against the house, and it fell, and great was the fall thereof. And with that crash, the Sermon on the Mount is done. Uh-oh. I can't measure up. I can't make it up. God, you're going to have to provide some help here. He does. Chapter 8. If the Beatitudes are prologue and preface, chapter 8 is epilogue and hope. The one who has just said his intent was to bless but broke us now tells us where we might be built up. Chapter 8, verses 1 to 3. When he came down from the mountain, great crowds followed him, and behold, a leper came to him and knelt before him saying, Lord, if you will, you can make me clean. And Jesus stretched out his hand and touched him saying, I will, be clean. And immediately his leprosy was cleansed. In that society, in that time, to have this terrible physical manifestation of leprosy was, in their way of thinking, the visible manifestation of some hidden sin. And Jesus is saying, I can help. Who can he help? The one who says, Jesus, you can help me. And Jesus says, I will. One who calls out for help, Jesus will help. Who are those people? Chapter 8, verses 5 through 10. When he entered Capernaum, a centurion came forward to him, appealing, Lord, my servant is lying paralyzed at home, suffering terribly. And Jesus said to him, I will come and heal him. But the centurion replied, Lord, I am unworthy to have you come under my roof, but only say the word and my servant will be healed. For I too am a man under authority with soldiers under me. And I say to one, go, and he goes, and to another, come, and he comes, and to my servant, do this, and he does it. When Jesus heard this, he marveled and said to those who followed him, truly I tell you, with no one in Israel have I found such faith. Faith in what? That Jesus can provide for one who is unworthy, who does not deserve it. This is a Roman centurion. He's part of an enemy occupying army. He is a foreigner to the covenants of Israel. And Jesus is saying, listen, if you call out to me for help and do it by humbly saying, I'm not worthy, but I need you, that Jesus will help. Verses 14 through 17, and when Jesus entered Peter's house, he saw his mother-in-law sick with fever. He touched her hand, and the fever left her, and she rose and began to serve him. That evening, they brought to him many who were oppressed by demons, and he cast out the spirits with a word and healed all those who were sick. This was to fulfill what was spoken by the prophet Isaiah. He took our illnesses, and he bore our diseases, not just physical, but spiritual. They were oppressed by demons. There is sin, there is iniquity that has opened the door to the worst of spiritual oppression. And Jesus, when people come to him for help, says, I will help. He bore our iniquities. He bore by stripes on his own back and nail prints in hands and feet the punishment that we deserved. Oh, Jesus, I need some help. And I have any right to call out. But I believe you can help me. And he will. Grace comes in many versions. When Judge Ollie Neal went to the funeral of that librarian, Mrs. Grady, he said, I credit Mrs. Grady for getting me in the habit of enjoying reading so I was able to go to law school and survive. Mrs. Grady's grace changed a lifetime. The grace of Jesus Christ can change an eternity. What's the path? Jesus, I need some help. I'm not worthy to ask. But I believe, my faith is, you can help me. So Jesus, will you help me? And when we humble ourselves, the broken receive the blessing. He will help.
16: Hello, my friend. This is Pastor Brian. I'm so thankful that you've taken the time to study through the Bible with me today. We go through this together, knowing that the Lord will use His Word to stir our hearts to bring us hope, transform our desires, and grant us the strength we need for the challenges we face. If today's messages have touched you and you find yourself wanting to experience more of God's grace, I'd like to pray for you right now. Heavenly Father, thank you for allowing us to address you that way, as a father. Thank you for granting us access to your throne room by the provision of your Son. As we unite our hearts to His in faith, trusting that He paid the penalty for all our sins on the cross, you take all our guilt away. In ways almost too incredible for human minds to fathom, you make us as holy as Jesus, and you even love us as much as you do Jesus. So now we come to you as trusting children, not asking that you would do as we think is wise or good or pleasing, but asking that you would love us as an infinitely wise and good and strong Father. We trust that even when we don't know how to pray, the Holy Spirit will make our prayers better than we can ask, and Jesus will ask better than we deserve. So do as you know is best, for then we will be most blessed. This we ask with complete faith in your wisdom, power, and love. In Jesus' name, amen.
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8: With SRN News, I'm Jason Walker. A huge trial for Meta Platforms set to kick off in a California federal court later Tuesday. Proceedings begin will last anywhere from 6 to 8 weeks. Attorneys general from California, Colorado, Kentucky, and New Jersey all seeking extensive financial damages plus changes to how the company operates Facebook and Instagram. Primary season getting close to the end now. Attention turning to a number of key states later Tuesday, Florida, Alaska, and Wyoming. Tuesday's primaries highlighting Republican-led redistricting plans and Democratic establishment and socialist progressives and the problems between them. Controversy, Justice Department's internal watchdog reviewing a practice by federal law enforcement. SRN News.
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26: Imagine being in the woods and you're all alone and there's no moon, just shadows everywhere you look. And it's totally dark. The night is filled with strange, unsettling sounds. You've got no light, no map, no trails to follow, and you are lost. Well, I'm John Fuller, and today on Focus on the Family with Jim Daly, we're going to hear about the difficult journey that many married couples face when they have a child with special needs. It's a lot like being lost and alone in the woods. But we have good news for you, a message of hope and help, and we're so glad you've joined us.
25: John, that's a great way to describe it. I don't think I need to say much more. I'm looking forward to the discussion. It's not a light-hearted discussion. I mean, when you get married, you say the I do's. Of course, we have the wonderful vows that we give each other, you know, for better or worse, for richer or poor, in sickness or in health. And then things begin to happen. You know, you stand at the altar that day and nothing can conquer the two of you. You're going for it. You have your dreams and this is what life is going to look like. And it begins to unfold. And as any mature person knows who's been married for a while, it doesn't unfold the way you envision it in those early days. Mm-hmm. There's different things that happen. And one of the things that can happen is when you have a child with special needs. There are many people that experience this, and we want to encourage you and help you do the best job you can do, especially as believers in Christ, and to be able to honor that life that God has placed in your care. Mm-hmm. And it's a big challenge, and people, it's a burden too, but can we find the joy in the journey?
26: Yeah.
25: And we're going to talk about that today.
26: And we're going to talk specifically about marriage. And you know, Jim, as you know, for 20 years now, we've had a special needs journey that has required thousands of hours of meetings and appointments and therapists in the home to do, you know, occupational and physical therapy and paperwork. Oh my goodness. We have boxes of paperwork. All of that is just kind of under the surface of normal life. Mm-hmm. And so what we find is that we're exhausted and emotionally just, it's very difficult to come together. And so there have been times we've been pretty empty as a couple, which is why I'm glad we have our guests here today, because they're really dialed into this topic. Dr. Todd and Kristen Evans join us, and they're authors and speakers and entrepreneurs, and they're parents who are passionate about helping other parents who have special needs kids. And Todd and Kristen have a book that really forms the basis for our conversation today, How to Build a Thriving Marriage as You Care for Children with Disabilities. They also have a website that's very helpful, disabilityparenting.com.
25: And let me say this, we're going to say it a couple of times, John. If you are in this situation or know somebody in this situation, let's get this content to you, and we'll talk about that throughout the program today. Mm-hmm. Let me say welcome to both of you. It's good to have you here.
1: Thank you so much, Jim. Yeah. We're excited to be here.
25: You describe in the book, and this is the opening, which was so cleverly done by the team, but you describe this moment as a survival internship, I think you're doing in grad school. Did you do this together?
2: Yes.
25: Yeah, oh, great.
2: We did it together.
25: It sounds like something every married couple should do.
1: It was a test on our marriage.
25: This should be our marriage counseling effort. Describe what happened and why you apply it to this parenting moment that you guys experienced, and we'll get into more of the details of that, but what was this outdoors adventure all about?
1: Well, it was part of the first thing you do in this graduate year-long internship, and we were with a group of 8 other people, but I think every couple thinking about getting married should do this, actually. Mm-hmm. because it was a test on our marriage. And basically, we were dropped out in the middle of the wilderness with a topographical map, not a trail map, a compass, and anything else? Basic supplies.
2: We knew they were going to take us at some point. So they had us pack bags and all that.
1: Drop us off in the middle of the night.
25: But pretty light.
2: I mean, a full backpacking.
1: Okay. For 14 days.
25: So we, 14 yeah. days.
1: 14 okay. days.
25: So 14 days. Isn't there some kind of
3: reality TV show
25: like this, right? Survival, yeah. whatever. So, okay, yeah. So tell me about the experience.
2: So, yes, yeah, so they just dropped us off in the middle of the wilderness. So we had to kind of find our bearings, figure out where we were on the map. We argued a lot as a group, as a couple as well, and trying to figure it out. No, we should go this way. No, the river is showing us this, you know, and let's climb a tree and see what's over there. And, you know,
1: we wandered all these ideas. The same circle for a whole day.
2: Yeah.
25: Ended
1: up without water one night. Mm-hmm. You know, it was really fun.
25: Yeah. But it gave you some insights into communication, I'm sure, and
1: working together.
25: You're saying at one point you were lost. I mean, that kind of summarizes the comparison, I think. Parenting with special needs kids. You're not expecting us. You're kind of lost in an emotional fog, a spiritual fog. Describe that comparison now.
1: Well, you just feel stressed, you know, fear and anxiety starts, you know, we didn't find the water that, you know, one night, and you're like, are we ever going to get out of here? Are we? And then you quickly learn, and similar to parenting a child with special needs, you have to quickly learn advanced skills, wilderness survival skills. Mm. You're isolated out there.
2: The consequences of your choices are so much more impactful on your life that, you know, if you're out in the wilderness, you know, there's no water hose. There's no where to go get water. If you don't have water, you're not prepared, right? You're going to suffer and right. potentially, you know, end up in a terrible place. And the same kind of thing with our family. The consequences of not being able to take care of our child literally every day was life or death decisions. Mm-hmm. And how we chose to care for her and for what we did and had choices that we made, and that level of impact, that's stressful. It wears on you.
25: You know, and I think for those of us that haven't experienced that, it's hard to imagine what that would feel like, where you've got that constant pressure that you could lose your child if you're not hyper-vigilant. And to be hyper-vigilant all the time wears you down in so many ways, relationally with each other and just running a business. I mean, Todd, I can't believe that you were running businesses at this time too, trying to keep that all moving. Your first date night, though, had some issues related to it. Am I right?
1: We didn't want to be in the same room with each other.
25: Oh, well, that's an issue.
1: That point. Let alone the same car.
25: Describe that. Okay, so why? I mean, here you guys are, you're in the fight of your life trying to get it together. Some people are thinking you're back to back. You're bound by your marriage covenant. You guys are Christian believers. and you couldn't do a date night with each other.
2: That what you describe is really true. The first 3 or 4 months, we had back to back. We had each other
3: together.
2: We started grieving together the initial loss, but then as time grew on, this is a year and a half into our daughter being born. After at this point, we had the first date night. By that time, we had almost drifted apart. Our grief journeys were different. Our needs were different. Our focuses. I became very fixated on just survival of the family and finances. She was still caught up in a lot of the emotions and the grief and trauma of it all. So at this point, we weren't really together as a couple. We were functioning as caregiving parents that were partners.
3: Business partners.
25: Describe your daughter's ailments, her difficulties, just to give a picture for the audience, because we haven't really touched on that. So what were you dealing with?

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4: Relationship that creates this stress. And so often, the way we deal with that, I think, correct me if I'm wrong, but I think the way we deal with it is we feel safe with our partner. Mm-hmm. And so that stress comes at you, the spouse. And that's the way the other spouse is dealing with it. It's not helpful, obviously, and it's hurtful and all those things. But just describe that in your own personal way, how that played out to where you didn't want to be in the room together. Mm-hmm.
5: I would say very, very deep hurt and mistrust.
6: Yeah, she was looking to me for help and emotional support. I was at my emotional threshold. I could not take anymore. So it was kind of like I had my shield up, just blocking everything she threw at me for emotional support and said, I can't deal with this.
5: Get over it.
6: Deal with it on your own.
4: Can I ask you, as gently as possible, though, I think for men, we don't know where to go. And we want to be someone who can solve this for our wives. Mm-hmm. And we don't have the answer, and we do not do well when we don't have answers.
6: Absolutely.
4: It's the way we're wired. Mm-hmm. So we tend to pull back, to withdraw. Is that what you did?
6: It withdraw into work, into caring for the family, looking over the finances, the day-to-day medical stuff. You know, that was all I had. You know, it was the last bit of energy. No energy left over to care for my wife. And so that built up resentment and hurt for her.
5: But I, in the beginning, came to him and would say, I'm just having a hard time. And depression, you know, I'm having postpartum depression. He's like, oh, you don't need help. And then I'd say, you know, it was a really sad day. I did most of the doctor's appointments where I got devastating news, you know. And I would come home and say, the doctors just, they said she'd never walk, never talk, never get off the feeding tube. And
4: so you're taking all this initial emotional trauma.
5: The grief and the trauma and the daily. And he said, okay, I've had a really stressful day. What do I need to do? Does she need medicines? Solution focused.
4: Right.
5: Never heard me say, I am sad. I am struggling. And he's like, we gotta move on.
4: Yeah.
5: I felt so invalidated. Probably invalidated is the word that the hurt.
4: So that first date night you guys were doing to try to get healthier, did you end in a better place, or was it the second date night? How did your date night experience go from there on out?
5: I'm talking too much.
4: No, I mean, this is good. I appreciate it. Man, people are going, you're really digging in here, Jim. But this is for all of us.
6: Right.
5: We want people to know.
4: Yeah, and I so appreciate that.
5: I'd be surprised if couples weren't struggling, honestly. Oh, and we can feel so alone
6: even
5: in
6: without
5: that.
6: Children with disabilities.
5: Yes.
4: It's so obviously such a hard you stayed journey. Married. So I'm just, that's the question before we go to break here. Just, you know, when did you see that change in your heart when you said, I'm looking forward to date night this week?
6: It's probably the third or fourth date night, I guess. I can't remember exactly which one. But we said, let's go do something together. And
5: we just drove.
6: And said, let's just drive, see where we end up.
4: Right.
6: Let's just drive. And she's kind of like, I don't really want to. And I was like, no, let's just go. And let's, you know, see where we end up. So we started driving, heading out, and ended up at a lake in our area that we were at, about 25 minutes away or so. And just got out, you know, water and nature have always been a big part of us and our time together, and just stood there on the dock, just looking out over the water, just that reflective moment a little bit, and just started talking. And
4: wow, that's a pretty picture, though.
5: And, yeah, we actually talked.
6: That was the first time in a long time we'd really taken the space and the time to talk and look at it. And, and you know, you said, you know, you put your words.
5: I don't want to be married to you anymore. I was that hurt.
4: Wow.
7: Yeah, this is Focus on the Family with Jim Daly, and our guests today are Kristen and Todd Evans, and they're being very candid about the challenges in their marriage and kind of the emptiness and the aloneness they felt. 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
1: Kristen, that is a serious thing to say to your husband. I don't want to be married to you anymore. I mean, that would catch my attention. What was the next thing that happened? Todd, how did you respond to that?
2: Well, I mean, it's somewhat kind of already knew that she had those feelings because there's been the distance between us for months and months now. So it was kind of crushing to hear, you know, the person you love say those kind of words to you.
1: Did you hear it as a cry for help or a verdict from a judge?
2: I wouldn't say necessarily either one of those. It was more of I have to do something. Again, somewhat, it wasn't really the solutions focus of men like you were talking about earlier. This was, I hear her deep soul. I hear her calling out, saying this, and I've got to do something different. I want something to be different. And this has to be the moment that things change and change directions tremendously. And so I just had to look at her and say, Kristen, I'm not going to give up on us. I haven't given up on us. I want to be married to you, and we can do this. Let's try to make this work.
1: And Kristen, I mean, in that moment, how did you feel? Was that enough? Obviously, you're here, so we know the rest of the story, as Paul Harvey would say. But in that moment, there was no concreteness. Mm-hmm. There was nothing guaranteed, obviously. So when Todd expressed that, how did your heart feel?
3: I felt heard for the first time in a very long time. And I was amazed that he was going back to our wedding vows. And he said, I don't know how we're going to do this with God, who, you know, was holding us together with that third strand, even though, you know, there's no way we could have kept ourselves together at our marriage at that point. And I felt like after all we've done, we've hurt each other, all we've gone through, all we're going through, we don't even know how we're going to survive, you know, my mental health, our daughter's life, our marriage. And he's saying, I'm not giving up on us. I hear you. He didn't say, I hear you. That
1: but
3: came
1: you
3: later.
1: Felt it.
3: I felt it.
1: Yeah.
3: And that recommitment of knowing what our vows meant now, knowing what faithfulness meant, that was the turning point.
1: Which was, the way I read it, you know, a good foundation, because it didn't just get better. I mean, that's part of it. And Kristen, you mentioned it, the mental health wall that you hit. Begin, of course, because you're standing in despair. And this grief that you're describing and taking the brunt of things. And Todd, I'm sure doing the best you can, limited, you know, trying to keep all these plates spinning, your special needs daughter. And those of us that haven't gone through that experience can only imagine the pressures you're feeling. But there was a pretty dark day. Can you describe that?
3: There was a dark half a year, and it just got to the point I just felt so alone and hopeless. And, you know, we're able to talk about this now, but at the time, this was part of the hurt. You know, I told Todd, I'm struggling. I think I need to go to counseling. I'm reliving the trauma of the pregnancy over and over. And he was like, we don't have the money. We don't have the time. You know, and so that just built to the point. And we know that the sooner you seek treatment, the better, you know, your health and outcomes. And so I got to the point, the chronic stress, I couldn't get out of bed. I wasn't eating, couldn't care for my children. You know, my parents practically moved in. They were without their love and support this whole time. And I didn't see another way out.
1: So and what happened?
3: I made a serious suicide attempt. Woke up in the ICU 4 days later. Todd found me, so he's, you know, got that trauma of that. He just happened to find me. You know, I was sleeping in, and he felt like, I just need to go up and check on her, and found me just in time. And the doctors couldn't explain how I survived.
1: Yeah. It's a medical miracle. You should have died.
0: Mm-hmm. Yeah.
3: Yeah. So,
1: I mean, Todd, your life at that point, you had to be swirling. Like, I got the kid situation, I've got, you know, which is severe. I've got my wife now in the hospital ICU after attempting to take her life. Mm-hmm. I mean, what was going on for you?
2: I think I blocked a lot of that. It was just a...
1: Well, there is a warrior mentality.
2: Yeah, yeah. It's a move forward. I have to keep doing what I can to help. This was, of course, after that night on the lake. So something important for couples to hear is that it's not an immediate fix. You're just saying something isn't going to fix it immediately. It's a long-term commitment to building back. And so all the pain and hurt that we'd gone through in that previous year and a half... this was the result of it. Even though we were trying to build our marriage back, working together, it's still days that are overwhelming. And so it was just too much for her at that point, and she didn't think she could take it. You know, I feel guilt that I didn't relieve enough, maybe, or what could I do? And definitely a hopelessness that there's not much I can do, that we're working on it. The fact she survived was just incredible and amazing, and a godsend blessing that happened.
1: Yeah, let me pull that aspect into this, because mm-hmm. we've talked a lot about what you're going through as people living in a fallen world, right? Mm-hmm. So give me the spiritual dynamic of all this. I mean, there had to be some sense of guilt as well. Like, Gene would feel that, to be mm-hmm. honest. I mean, we went through stuff that she had to go through. Her two brothers committed suicide, you know, and I was the let's go. And she's going, I can't. So even though you're describing this, this is what's so interesting right now. You're describing your context having a special needs child. Ours was this other thing. But the dynamics were quite similar in terms of despair. Mm-hmm. I'm not being heard. Pick up yourself. Let's go. I mean, wow, it's given me some chills, because I made similar mistakes to you, mm-hmm. Todd. I wasn't paying attention. I wasn't listening. I was like, let's go. And so this is touching a lot of people in all of their marital ways. Mm-hmm. It doesn't necessitate mm-hmm. a special needs child to fall into this situation. But let me ask you, where's God in this? Did you have it out with him saying, Lord, why? Why did you put us here? Why is this happening to us? This was not part of the plan. Lord, we're good, mm-hmm. faithful people to you. Mm-hmm. I can fill in those blanks, but tell me. And then the spiritual lessons that God taught you through this.
3: You know, a lot of people feel guilt and shame if they're struggling in their faith. And now I know now that if you're struggling in your faith, mental health, it's so intertwined. Mm-hmm. And my guilt and shame of, one, grieving, almost wishing things would have been different with our daughter. Maybe it would have been better if she hadn't have survived. Angry at God, which, of course, I couldn't admit. You know, I felt like that was a sin. And that was a lot of my problem. And a pastoral counselor and my therapist said, you have got to talk to God. You have got to. And I just couldn't. And I just felt abandoned by God, and watching our daughter suffer, you know, that was, and so it just began to spiral in this depression, and then the spiritual and the guilt and the shame, and it was all wrapped up for me.
1: Let me ask you, because we're getting close to the end, and I just think, especially for moms that are listening, how did you close that gap? I mean, there wasn't a miracle. Your daughter still struggles. Mm-hmm. But you're in a different place. Mm-hmm. You can feel it. I hear it in your voice. How did you get there from that conversation with God to something, okay, Lord, I get it, and I'm going to keep going and be spiritually confident mm-hmm. in that?
3: I think it was coming to the point to say, I don't get it. Mm-hmm. I was agonizing over, I just can't understand how God could be good and allow this to happen. And it was at the point, at a lake again, myself, where I was just, how could he create this much beauty and yet this suffering? And I finally said, I don't understand. I don't understand, God, but I'm choosing to trust you, and I'm choosing to have faith. And that was also a turning point for me to begin to live my day waking up expressing gratitude, and faith, and choosing joy. It's a choice, the choosing joy, choosing to trust God and find our joy in Him.
0: Well, isn't that a profound conclusion from our guest, Kristen Evans, along with her husband, Todd? They've been with us today on Focus on the Family with Jim Daly. And Todd and Kristen's remarkable story is captured in their book. It's called How to Build a Thriving Marriage as You Care for Children with Disabilities.
1: And John, I'm certain this discussion has touched many people today, including couples and families who are struggling to care for someone with special needs. 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God wants to share His hope and love with you. 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
0: 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We have a link, actually, at our website in the show notes as well, where you can leave a message for Jim and the team, and we welcome your encouragement. Coming up tomorrow, the incredible power of doing brain surgery on yourself.
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8: With SRN News, I'm Jason Walker. Huge trial for Meta Platform set to kick off in California federal court, likely to last anywhere from 6 to 8 weeks. Attorneys general from California, Kentucky, Colorado, and New Jersey seeking extensive financial damages plus changes to how the company operates Facebook and Instagram. Primary season nearing the end. Attention turning to states like, well, Florida, Wyoming, and Alaska. Tuesday's primaries highlighting Republican-led redistricting and battles between the Democratic establishment as well as socialist progressives. A U.S. judge blocking plans to move FBI headquarters to a federal office building in Washington. That decision finds the Trump team illegally discarded an approved plan for the facility in Maryland. SRN News.
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13: Foundations of Freedom. 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
14: When George Washington accepted command of the Continental Army, Americans were fighting a king and determined not to replace one form of unchecked power with another. Washington understood the difference between authority and ownership. In 1775, he declared, "When we assume the soldier, we do not lay aside the citizen." Even as commander of America's army, Washington remembered that he remained one of the people and that the power entrusted to him was never his to keep. He did not fight to rule America. He fought so Americans could govern themselves. Washington's example gave the young nation something more than victory. It gave America a standard for leadership. Those who hold power must remain accountable to the people they serve, because in a free nation, leadership is not ownership. It is a duty and a trust.
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0: 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The Word of God is full of life-changing power. 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Remember to hit the notification bell on YouTube to get this teaching and worship with us live each week. 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
1: Father, we ask that you open eyes, illuminate hearts, meet us in this time of study. And Father, the peace that really belongs to each person, may it register. May it really strike the heart. And may lives be changed, all because of what we learned through your word today. And the church says,
2: amen.
1: Amen. Anyone in this room ever been stuck?
2: Yes.
1: All right. Today we're going to talk about how a man came to Jesus and got unstuck. We're going to be in Luke chapter 5 and verse 17. And ready for the word?
2: Yes.
1: All right. Now it happened on a certain day as he was teaching. Jesus was in his second year of ministry. His popularity was going through the roof. It was skyrocketing. But with it came growing controversy. Somebody said the only way to go through life without receiving any criticism is to stand for nothing, to say nothing, to do nothing, to be nothing. Those who make a difference in this world don't necessarily like trouble, but they don't hide from it either.
2: Amen.
1: And in these verses, we're going to see Jesus not hiding and doing just that. So as he was teaching, it's as if the camera was at first focused on him, but then it kind of pans out and you see the entire room and setting. And in the room, there were Pharisees and teachers of the law sitting by. These were the nation's watchdogs. These were, in fact, the top dogs of the nation. They were the most powerful, the most educated group of men in the entire land. And then the Bible tells us more details. It tells us about where they came from. And it lets you know how important this meeting was, because they had come from every town of Galilee. That means all the towns nearby. They had their leaders in the room. Also Judea and Jerusalem, which is pretty far away. So they traveled long distances to listen to this young rabbi for themselves. And if you understand anything about the culture, they didn't just come to listen. They also came to inspect. On a human level, this was an extremely high pressure, a very high stakes situation for Jesus. But then the Bible says, and the power of the Lord was present to heal them. Jesus did not shrink back because of his audience, and neither should we. You see, if God is for you, it really doesn't matter how many are against you. And if God says yes, even your enemies can't say no. When you're in the will of God, doing the will of God and what God's assigned you to do, the question is not what will they let me do, but who's going to stop me? Verse 18. Then behold, now the term behold is used in the Bible. Now we don't use this type of language unless you're about 185 years old. No one says, you know, behold anymore. But what it means is don't miss this. It means pay attention. Stop looking, listen. At what's ahead. And the term was used to alert us to pay close attention to what follows. When I was in middle school, sixth grade, my teacher, you know, wanted us to pay special attention to certain points and certain things. And when she wanted us to do that, she would say, put your thinking cap on. And sometimes we'd have to do the little thing, you know, pretend, and that got everyone's attention. And in a few moments, we're going to have to do just that. But hang on till we get there. Then behold, men brought on a bed a man who was paralyzed. I don't know if he was born this way, if he was made this way. All I know is that this man was stuck in a very bad situation, and Jesus was about to get him out. And here's the deal. I don't know how you got into the situation you're in. I don't know if it's bad luck. I don't know if it's bad genes. I don't know bad people, bad choice. I really don't know. All I know is that I'm very glad you're here today, because Jesus is not here to judge you. He just wants to get you well. So they brought this paralyzed man whom they sought to bring in and lay before him. But the problem was there were so many people in the house that he couldn't get through the door. And this is important. Sometimes God allows certain obstacles in our lives to see if we want it badly enough. You know, in the Bible, the Bible says that in the spirit there's neither male nor female. God is a spirit, so he's neither male nor female, though we refer to him in the Bible as a he, and that was his choice, and that's a good choice. Nonetheless, he represents, but both genders get something of their major attributes from God. So that's why at certain times, you know, God would liken himself to a nursing mother. Other times he'd liken himself to a warrior. So all of these images, it takes a man and a woman to capture the full image of God. I'm mess with folks today. But let me say this. Two men will never capture the full image of God. Two women will never capture for their children the full image of God. It takes a man and a woman to reflect the fullness of what God wants our children to see. But I'm saying all that to say that God in some ways is like a woman in a man's life. She will test him on purpose. Sometimes over and over again. I'm looking at the first row right now. Over and over again. To see whether he will fight for her. I'm not saying fight with her. That's easy. I'm talking about fight for her. And men, will you fight for your marriage? Will you fight for that woman in your life? Stepping into her destiny, will you fight her all the way? And sometimes God, again, he'll allow obstacles. Just like she'll drop something just to see if you pick it up. She'll say something just to see if you're paying attention. And God's the same way. And when they could not find how they might bring him in, watch this, because of the crowd. So I'm sure these men that carried him probably prayed. They probably pushed, they pulled, and, you know, these are good Jewish boys. They probably even argued with people, get out of my way. You know, this guy has a greater need than you do. But they could not get to Jesus. Here's the question. Is this man and I the only people who have ever felt locked out? Yeah. Watch what they did. Does the Bible say they fell down and cried? The Bible say that they began to picket the church. Does the Bible say that they cursed the Jesus crowd and said they're never coming back to church again because of my bad experience? Watch what these men did. These were practical men. They didn't have a religious attitude. Today, people just so soft. But these men were of a different age. And when the going got tough, what? Yeah. So what did they do? They went up on the housetop. Now, tradition says that when Jesus was in Capernaum, where he is at this time, and actually Capernaum became the headquarters of his ministry, Jesus lived with Peter's family. In fact, if you go to Israel today, you will discover a church on top of the remains of Peter's house. And actually, when you find Peter's house, you'll discover that his house was a little bit larger than the average home, and it had two courtyards. And the ESV Bibles, and I think it's a great Bible, by the way, its architectural firm created a replica showing us what Peter's house looked like. I'm not an expert, but my guess is in that interior courtyard and in the house, in the rooms, and one place was for the animals. My guess is it could probably fit at least 100 people, maybe 150. I'm not quite sure. But the point is, there's a lot of people, and these are the real starchy folks. I mean, these are the leaders of leaders. Matter of fact, Mark 2:2 gives us more details. It said, immediately, many gathered together so that there was no longer room to receive them, not even at the door. And he preached what? The word to him. And here's the deal. When you focus on preaching God's word, not just your opinion, not just your assumptions, not just your traditions, but when you preach God's word, sincere people will come from all over to hear. But watch this. But also will your critics. And this was Jesus' situation. Then they came to him, bringing a paralytic who was carried by four men. The people that surround you in your life, or the people you surround yourself with in life, matters. Because we're all going to have moments where we feel paralyzed. We're going to all have moments where we feel stuck. We're all going to have moments where I'm not able to do this on my own. We all need moments where we're going to need someone to carry us through. I was in Colombia a few years ago with a group of leaders, and one night I got a little too comfortable at the hotel and I really wasn't paying attention. And I didn't notice that they put ice cubes in my soda. And if you've traveled to developing nations and around the world, you know that is a no-no. You do not let anybody put ice cubes in your water, because ice cubes are made out of the local water. So, I went to sleep, but when I woke up, the room was spinning. And I felt, a little sick to my stomach, but, I wanted to be a trooper, and I'm like, I came too far just to stay in my hotel room. So I ventured down to the bus, and my wife was with me, but the spinning only got worse as I got into the bus. And finally, we got to our destination, and right when I tried to step off the bus, everything went black. And it just happened to be a guy I didn't really know, but he was about to be at least 300 pounds, thank God, standing next to me, who caught me. And I was out of it. Everything was about to exit me from every orifice, whatever. More information. I'm sorry. I should have cleaned that up. But it was a thing. And I was trying to keep it together. So I checked into the hotel room above the meeting place. And my wife, my 5 foot tall wife, I didn't really understand exactly what she was doing. But she saw my situation, and she went out into the Colombian streets. There was a period of unrest. There was danger and police and all different types of things in the area. In the middle of that unrest, without knowing the language and really not knowing where she was going, she went out by herself to get me medicine. Thankfully, she returned in one piece. But a couple hours later, I was back to normal. But if it had not been for the man who caught me, a loving woman to support me, that trip could have ended very, very differently. What I'm trying to tell you is you'll never get so strong that you will always be the hero of your story. We need each other. Back to Luke 5 and 19. And when they could not find how they might bring him in because of the crowd, after they tried everything, and by the way, I hate this. I love God, but I hate this. Listen, I'm just like y'all. I don't like everything God does in the way he does it. I'm human, okay? I don't always get it. And I just found a pattern with him. He seems to wait till I get to the end of myself. Anybody know? Only when I get to the end of myself, I can't take it. Just right there. Lord, I'm about to snap. That's the moment the big idea shows up, or God shows up and does his thing. So it's when they tried and they tried to do everything they could, and they couldn't get through the crowd. But finally, I believe the Holy Spirit dropped an idea in their head, and they went up on the housetop. Now, in that period, most homes had stairs or ladders that led to the rooftops. Because the housetop actually became a very, very important place. The roofs were flat but tilted. And, in that dry area, that's how you collected water, which was very, very, very important from the rain. But it's also where folks hung laundry. You go there to be alone because, they didn't have a lot of privacy in the homes downstairs. They were pretty small and didn't have a lot of independent rooms. Also, people would sleep on the roofs on hot nights, because, it got stuffy. So you go up there, you get a breeze, and Peter was close to the water, so you can get the breeze off the water. So the rooftops was a place, but if you're on the roof, you couldn't hear Jesus. But these guys have another agenda going on. And the Bible says, and they let him down, watch this, with his bed through. See, that's the problem. We don't want to go through nothing. We want everything to just like the Red Sea, everything just, and I'm here and I shouldn't have to go through anything. But these men didn't have that mindset. They let him down with his bed through, watch this, the tiling. Now, what's interesting here is you only found tiles, this is important, on the ceilings of well-to-do homes in this period. In poorer homes, the roofs were only made of pounded earth. It appears, as we read this text, Peter had some means. Now, we can't say that Peter was rich, but it would also be wrong or ill-informed to call him poor. He was probably in the mid to upper class, like most fishermen, by the way, of his day. There really wasn't much of a middle class in the ancient era, but these fishermen kind of filled out that class. And the point I'm making is he was kind of in the middle, like many of us today. But here's the big point. Even with all that, a rich man without God is just a poor man. And a poor man without God is just poorer. So this idea that you can't have nothing to follow Jesus doesn't come from the Bible. But God doesn't mind you having stuff as long as stuff doesn't have you. But also, just because you got some don't mean you better than nobody else, you know? So you got to keep all that in your mind. And they let him down with his bed through the tiling into the midst before Jesus. And this is the only reason this church exists. This is the only reason why we give so much, why so many people come from so far and so many of us work so hard. The only reason we do that is to get people to Jesus. Verse 20. And watch this verse. And when he saw, ocular eyes, their faith. I don't know what it took for you to get here this morning, but God sees. Our faith may at first be expressed through words, but it's not matured until it expresses itself through action.
3: Yes, sir. Yes, sir.
1: Faith is like electricity and a light bulb. You can't see the electricity, but you can see the light. When he saw their faith, I want to have a faith that people don't have to guess at. I want to have a faith so bold that people got to say, dang, what's wrong with him? He's just a little bit crazy. Yeah, I want a faith that folks can see. I want a faith like the four friends who had enough faith not only to try to get to Jesus themselves, but they had enough faith to try to carry someone else. St. Augustine said, faith is to believe what you don't see. But I kind of modified what he said a little bit. But the proof of faith is when people can see what you believe. So it starts one way, but it ends another. And if all you do is say, Jesus, Jesus, but you can't love nobody, you can't forgive nobody, you can't be kind to nobody, you know what? I'm not so sure you really know him. When he saw their faith. If God looked at your life, if God looked at where you were spending most of your time, if God looked at your checkbook, I know we don't carry them anymore, but if he looked at the places you, would he see your faith demonstrated materially in the things you do? When he saw their faith, watch what Jesus said. He said, man, your sins are forgiven you. Now, here's the thing. From the outside, it would look like this man's greatest need was his palsy. You know, I mean, the guy's in the wheelchair and, I'm sorry, the bed and all the rest. But Jesus doesn't see things the way we see things and doesn't do things the way we do things. He looked at his deepest and most urgent and his greatest need. And there's some superficial needs we want met, but God's trying to reach deeper and look deeper. And he wants to deal with the ultimate thing. And over time, he deals with a lot of those minor things. And the scribes and the Pharisees began to reason. So the scribes and the Pharisees, I'm sorry, the teachers and the Pharisees here, oh, it said scribes, you can have a right syllogism built on the wrong premise and it'd be wrong. Meaning your logic could be perfectly right, but if it's based on the wrong premise, you got yourself a problem. So their reasoning was working. The problem was their premise. So in a moment, we're going to have to put our thinking caps on and we're going to work through some things. And the scribes and the Pharisees began to reason, saying, Who is this who speaks what? Blasphemies. So their reasoning was, he's a man, he can't be God. But you read in Micah and the book of Isaiah, his name shall be called Wonderful, Counselor, Mighty God, Prince of Peace. Throughout the Old Testament, there were hints that a virgin shall give birth, that the Messiah to come would be God and man. Blasphemy occurs when someone claims to be something that only God could be. Blasphemy occurs when someone claims that they can do what only God can do. So based on their reasoning, they're looking at this guy, it's like, little rabbi, you're tripping now. I understand the miracles, that they're great and everything, but you've gone too far. And then they make the statement, which is the right statement to make. It's true. Who can forgive sins but God alone? Now, this is where we got to put on our thinking caps. So just, you know, if you can humor me and do that. Okay, all right. So, thank you. So, suppose me, Pookie, Ray Ray, and Minister Andre. Yeah. We're out at the park, and we're playing a little 4-on-4. And Andre keeps hitting these amazing three-pointers. And, yeah. I mean, Pookie's ankles are hurting the way that Andre is shaking them and all the rest. And, you know, after the 10th time, whatever, you know, he gets mad and throws the ball. Pookie throws the ball at Mr. Andre. But Ray Ray, who doesn't even like Andre, I didn't tell you about that, but yeah, Ray Ray doesn't like you very much, Andre. He turned around and said, I forgive you, Pookie. Andre might throw the ball at Ray Ray. Why? Because only the one who sinned against can forgive the sin. Okay, all right, now you see? Oh, yeah, you catch it. But when Jesus perceived their thoughts, he answered and said to them, why are you reasoning in your heart? So they were reasoning, but they didn't understand some things. They said, which is easier to say? Your sins are forgiven you, which is invisible, immaterial. No one can really prove that. Or for me to do something. See, I said something you say only God should say, but now I'm going to do something only God can do to prove it. Some people say that the book of Mark doesn't really talk much about the deity of Christ, but scriptures like this say everything about the divinity of Jesus. So, he said, which is easier to say, you know, to talk the talk or to walk the walk? Your sins are forgiven, or to say, rise up and what? Walk. It is one thing for a person to say they're God. It's another thing to back it up by doing only what God could do. Watch this. But that you may know the Son of Man has power on earth to forgive sins. Now, the Son of Man, I know you've been trained he's trying to say that he's human. That's not what it's saying. In Daniel, the Son of Man was with the Ancient of Days. It was basically God talking to God. It was an amazing thing. And in the ancient world, there was a whole system in Judaism where they saw God as two powers. Now, we talk about the triune God, but they saw two powers, the Word and the Father. And forgive me for getting a little bit off track there. But Jesus says here, that you may know that the Son of Man has power on earth to forgive sins. What Jesus is saying, he's claiming, he didn't even know this guy. It's not like this guy could have ever done anything to Jesus personally. He never met the guy. But Jesus is claiming that every sin that has ever been sinned has ultimately been against him. In other words, Jesus is declaring divinity. If not, the Father needed to throw the ball from heaven and hit Jesus right in the head and say, prophet, you went too far. But because God, Jesus was God taken on flesh, the Father only confirmed with divine power. Yeah, you got it. All right, good. So the Pharisees and the teachers of the law rightly understood what Jesus was trying to say. They're saying, listen, only God could forgive sins. But they called it blasphemy. And Jesus didn't do this because he was trying to hurt anyone's feelings or get people upset, but he couldn't lie about who he was. And he wasn't willing to hide the power he had to do what only God could do.
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5: 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Huge trial for Meta Platform set to kick off in California federal court, likely to last anywhere from 6 to 8 weeks. Attorneys general from California, Kentucky, Colorado, and New Jersey seeking extensive financial damages plus changes to how the company operates Facebook and Instagram. Primary season nearing the end. Attention turning to states like Florida, Wyoming, and Alaska. Tuesday's primaries highlighting Republican-led redistricting and battles between the Democratic establishment as well as socialist progressives. A U.S. judge blocking plans to move FBI headquarters to a federal office building in Washington. That decision finds the Trump team illegally discarded an approved plan for the facility in Maryland. SRN News.
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6: Big thunderstorms in southern Maryland again last night. I hope you made it through in one piece out there where you are, but Today should be very nice, breezy, less humid, very sunny. A full AccuWeather forecast is coming up in 30 minutes. But right now at 5:33, the following program is sponsored by Through the Bible Incorporated on WAVA.

0: You know, some of the most powerful words Jesus ever spoke weren't about the past, but the future. Welcome to Through the Bible. I'm Steve Schwetz, your host, and I'm glad that you're here with us as we open God's Word together. Now, in this study, Dr. J. Vernon McGee brings us to what's often called the third major discourse in the book of Matthew. Now, discourse may sound a little bit formal. Don't worry. It simply means sermon or teaching. This one, known as the Olivet Discourse, is Jesus' message from the Mount of Olives about the end times. Now, as we mentioned last time, this chapter really lays the groundwork for understanding important books like Daniel, Zechariah, and Revelation, places that we'll visit together if you stay with us on the Bible bus for the whole journey. Now, in just a few minutes, Dr. McGee is going to mention his notes and outlines, and you can get your free copy in our app or over at ttb.org by downloading our digital book, Briefing the Bible. 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Now, before we begin, let's hear from Norman, a fellow passenger on the Bible bus with us. I've just completed my sixth trip through the Bible. Wow, Norman, congratulations. If I do my math right, that's 30 years. I continue. I'm amazed that I'm still learning something new every day. When I first started listening, it was on an FM station in Cedarville, Ohio. After several years, I started listening on your website. After I retired in 2020, I started listening to your app. Each morning, I go for my half-hour walk and listen. What amazes me most is that when I first started listening, the primary method of transmission was terrestrial radio, and the languages available were relatively few. I have seen it grow to where the number of languages is staggering, and the methods of transmitting them are hard to imagine. I'm so thankful that TTB is able to continue, and I look forward to the next 5 years of learning even more of God's Word. Well, Norman, I agree with you. It really is amazing how faithful God has been. No one could have imagined how wide and how deep this ministry would go. God certainly is faithful to His Word, isn't He? Now, here's a quick note. This is from Isaac. I'm a college student and was raised in a Christian home. If I'm honest, I've always been afraid of Revelation. It seemed dark and eerie, but as I studied with McGee, I found it's about hope. Thanks for the instruction. My trust in the Lord continues to grow with each book. I'm now with you for the entire trip. Well, it's great to hear from you, Isaac. I'll be sure to save you a seat. Now, from the parables to his words about what's ahead, Jesus is teaching us how to live with eternity in view. How is he speaking to you as we study Matthew together? You can drop us a note in the app. You can even hit the speak button and just talk it into there, and it'll transcribe it if you've got an iPhone or an Android device, which we've all got one of those, don't we? You can also email us at BibleBus@ttb.org, or you can write to Box 7100. Pasadena, California, 91109. 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Let's pray together as we open God's Word. Lord, would you open our hearts as we listen, and then help us to understand the truth of your Word and the truth of who you are. We pray this in the name of Jesus. Amen. Now here's Dr. J. Vernon McGee with our study of Matthew 24 on Through the Bible.
1: Now, friends, we turn in our study today to the 24th chapter of the Gospel of Matthew. This is the third and the last major discourse in the Gospel of Matthew. We've had the Sermon on the Mount. We've also had the Mystery Parable Discourse in Matthew 13. And now in Matthew 24 and 25, we have the Olivet Discourse, so-called, because that's where it was given. And if you have a friend, you ought to call them now and ask them to listen in, because all three of these major discourses are misunderstood, and it has given such a wrong conception of what Christianity is, what the Bible is all about, and what God intends to do. Now, we want to urge you to write in and ask for our notes and outlines if you do not have them. And so as we begin today, let me just briefly recapitulate some of the things we said last time. Our Lord has now denounced the religious rulers, and he's turned his back on Jerusalem and says their house, the temple, is left desolate, and they'll not see him until they say, "Blessed is he that cometh in the name of the Lord." Apparently there is a postponed kingdom, therefore. There's so many that object to that. Well, may I say that you're certainly going to have to object to the language of the Lord here. He says it's postponed, doesn't he? He says that he'll not establish it at this time. but that he's coming again to establish it. Now, the apostles were a little surprised at that, too. They didn't like the idea of a postponed kingdom. So they come to him, and they say, look around at these buildings. You say this house left desolate, and the temple then was made up of many buildings. It was still in process of building. However, at this time, it was a very beautiful thing, a very large thing. It was the temple of Herod, white marble, very beautiful. And now it's to be left desolate. And he says to them, do you really see this? You don't see it like it's going to be, because there'll not one stone be left upon another. All of it's to be thrown down. Now, I was there at the Wailing Wall several years ago, and the tour director wanted to call attention to the way that the stone was worn away there, where over the years they had wept at the Wailing Wall. Well, that's there, and that's worth noting. But frankly, that's not what impressed me. The thing that impressed me was the fact that they are not all just one kind of stones. They're all kinds of stones. And we are told that the Wailing Wall, which was built after this, it was made up of the stones taken from different buildings, different periods. And you go to the pinnacle of the temple, which evidently is that corner of the temple area, you'll find that since they've excavated recently, and I know when I was there, I noticed again the different kinds of stones that come from the different period. What does that mean? That means not one stone is left on another. They had to go pick them up from different places. Titus really destroyed that city. Now, they come to him with three questions. The apostles are so much in shock. In fact, they've had a trauma going up the Mount of Olives. And they've had a huddle. They've talked this over. They come with three questions, and he's going to answer them. Tell us, when shall these things be? That means, when will one stone not be left upon another? Now, Matthew does not have that part of the discourse at all. You will find that over in the Gospel of Luke, and you'll find segments.

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4: It's the sign of the end of the world, or the end of the age. The world never comes to an end. There's going to be a new earth brought on the scene. This one will make way for a new one. But it's just like you trade in your old car for a new car. You're not without a car. You can't say that's the end of the car age for me. I don't have a car anymore. Well, you do. You traded the old one in, got a new one. And we're going to trade the old world in, at least the Lord is, for a new one. And the world never comes to an end. It's the end of the age. And that's the way they're asking it, by the way. And he's going to answer it now in the chronological and logical order, which is the last question he'll answer first. What is the sign of the end of the age? And what is the sign of his coming? Now, this has to do with his coming to the earth to establish his kingdom. And the church is not in the picture here at all. The church actually is gone by the time you get to the end of the age here. It's the last days of the nation Israel. Now, we believe that he's talking about the Great Tribulation period. Somebody says, can you know that? Why, sure we know that, because he labels it the Great Tribulation period right in this discourse. I imagine that some folk thought that some fundamental preacher thought of that term, the Great Tribulation. Our Lord's the one who thought of it. He's the one that gave it its name, and we'll be coming to that next time when we see the Great Tribulation period. That is, if we don't get to it today, and we're not moving too fast through here, because this is a very important section, by the way. Now, you'll notice here, and Jesus answered and said unto them, take heed that no man deceive you. Verse 4. Now, that word, take heed and let no man deceive you, is, I think, to characterize the entire age. We're in the front end of it, of course. But it's a word of caution that's given and will be especially true in the Great Tribulation period, because that's when the Antichrist is to appear. But we are told today elsewhere to beware of false teachers. Not false prophets. Anybody starts prophesying today, you can poo-poo them right out of the scene as far as a Christian is concerned, because prophets are not for this period, but we are to beware of false teachers. And there are a great many of those around. We must test it by Scripture. I read a letter, maybe some of you will recall it, from a lady that was in a cult, and how the Lord delivered her out of that cult. Fact of the matter is, I have another letter here before me, and it just came in, and I'd like to share it with you because of the fact that it illustrates what I'm talking about. This comes from a woman who apparently has a very important position in an insurance company in downtown Los Angeles. Now, she says here, I'm reading now, about 20 years ago, a well-meaning friend introduced me to, and I can't mention it, it's a cult, and you mention it, you get in trouble on the radio, so I don't mention it, I don't want to get in trouble. A friend introduced her to this cult after going to her church for 1 year as her recruit. I switched on the radio during lunch. You were giving your noon Bible study. I listened and learned. And then she tells about how her entire family then went to a good church in the area in which she lived. Friends, may I say to you that you need to beware today of false teaching. There's a lot of it around, not only in Southern California, but all over this land today. And he says, take heed that no man deceive you, for many shall come in my name, saying, I'm Christ, and shall deceive many. Now, there to be false Christs. We've had them. There are few around today. Not as many right now as there were a few years ago. We had a couple here in Southern California. One had a holy city up here in Northern California. But whether it's Northern

0: than a Southern California, you don't have any holy cities, not in this state or any other state for that matter. But this man was a man that he expected any minute to be called to Washington to solve the problems of the world. Well, you don't send to the holy city in California to get the solution to the problems of the world. One's coming from the Holy of Holies in heaven someday, and he'll solve the problems. Now, in the end time, there is to be a false Christ. Now, I believe that our Lord, there upon the Mount of Olives, looked down to the end of the age, to this great tribulation period, and here at the beginning, he's bridging the gap. Now, I recognize that there are many good teachers today, much better than I am, that take the position that immediately he moves to the end of the age. Well, I think you find the fulfillment of it, the entire spectrum of the scriptures fulfilled at the end. But I do think he's bridging the gap. Now, if you disagree with that, you'll be in mighty good company, I know. But, of course, if you want to be right, I'm sure you'll want to go along with me right here. Now, will you notice this? He says, many shall come in my name, saying I am Christ, and shall deceive many. That's the rider on the white horse at the end of the age when Antichrist comes. Ye shall hear of wars and rumors of wars. See that ye be not troubled. For all these things must come to pass, but the end is not yet. Wars and rumors of wars are not signed that we're at the end of the age by any means. And I think he's bridging now the gap. It's so easy to think a major war is indicative that we're at the end of the age. Actually, it's not. There have been, I forget how many wars, 200 and some odd, major wars in the past 5 or 6,000 years, and I think we've had maybe 200 years of peace in that time. But wars and rumors of wars are not the sign. I remember when I was a boy, and I was just a little boy at the end of World War I, and I remember hearing my dad and others talking about the books that were coming out then, saying that this was the end of the world, as they put it in those days, because we had just had a World War I. Well, after that, we had a worldwide depression and a World War II and the atom bomb. And during World War II, remembering what had happened in World War I, I said to my congregation when I was pastor out here in Pasadena, I said to them, after World War II, you wait and see, there'll be a wheelbarrow load of books saying that we're at the end of the world, as they'll put it, because we've had World War II. But you know, I was wrong. There wasn't a wheelbarrow load of books. There were two wheelbarrow loads of books that came out at that time, and they all were very sensational. Well, we've come a long way since World War II, and so it might be well just to listen to the Lord again and quit listening to these false teachers. And ye shall hear of wars and rumors of wars. See that ye be not troubled. For all these things must come to pass, but the end is not yet. And friends, man will never solve the problem of war. He thinks he's going to. The League of Nations was to do that, and then the United Nations, and I don't know what will be coming up in the future, but they'll have something, because nothing will work until the Prince of Peace comes. Can't have peace without him. Now, will you notice he says in verse 7, for nation shall rise against nation, and kingdom against kingdom, and there shall be famines, and pestilences, and earthquakes, and divers places. All these are the beginning of sorrows. Now, this characterizes the whole age, and we've had all of these. Right now, the population explosion has the world frightened, and rightly so, my beloved. They're starving to death by the thousands and millions. And that's going to increase. It has to increase. But the old black horse of famine hasn't ridden yet. He's going to ride one of these days, and it'll be at the end of the age that he'll really come forth. These are just the beginning of sorrows that we see today. I think we've come now to our first time word. I think now that we're entering the great tribulation period, and I believe that this is the thing that characterizes it. Now, let me very briefly mention to you what I have on my chart that might be helpful. You and I are living in the age of the church, or the age of the Holy Spirit. as some like to speak of it. And in the world today, the Bible divides mankind into three groups. Paul says, give none offense, neither to the Jew or the Gentile or the church of God. Those are the three groups in the world. Now he's calling out a people to his name out of both Israel and the Gentiles, and one of these days that group will be taken out of the world. Then the great tribulation begins. And I think this is what you have here now in verse 9, the beginning actually of the great tribulation period. Then shall they deliver you up to be afflicted, and shall kill you, and ye shall be hated of all nations for my name's sake. Now, who's he talking about? The church? No. He's talking about the nation Israel. This is anti-Semitism on a worldwide scale. And I'd like to inject this at this point because it's important. And I trust it might be important for Christians today. My friend, as long as the church, the true church, is in the world, you could never have worldwide anti-Semitism because the church will resist that. No real believer in the Lord Jesus could hate the Jew. That's an impossibility. Now, I think liberalism has given a false front to these people, and in the final analysis would finally turn against them. But long as the church is in the world, the true church, why, there will not be worldwide anti-Semitism. But when the true church is removed, I think it'll break out worldwide. Verse 10, and then shall many be offended, shall betray one another, and shall hate one another. And many false prophets shall arise and deceive many. Now, we are not to pay attention to false prophets. Peter says, as there were false prophets among the people, that is Israel, there will be false teachers among you. We are to beware of false teachers. And here it's a warning against false prophets, which the nation Israel was to beware of. And because iniquity shall abound, the love of many shall wax cold. Now, that's a principle, of course, that you could apply that to today, as there are many principles here. A great many people today, because of the way the world is going. I met a preacher. I'd been in school with him. And he had joined everything. He'd become a liberal. He drinks his cocktails, smokes his cigarettes, and he lives just like the world. He told me, no use fighting it. He said, McGee, you don't fight City Hall, you join it. Well, I fight City Hall in that sense, by the way. I'm not about to join it. You see, because of the iniquity that's around it, he was telling me about in his church, how much of this had gotten in his church. He's not going to fight it. And because iniquity shall abound, the love of many shall wax cold. It'll be more true in that day, of course. Now, verse 13 is supposed to be a startling verse, but he that shall endure unto the end, the same shall be saved. Now, he that shall endure unto the end. Well, now somebody says, you see, you got to endure. Yeah, but who endures? Well, when I read the book of Revelation, I find out that he stopped the whole forces of nature and of evil and even of good. And he said, we're going to seal so many. Who is it that's going to endure to the end? Those that he sealed at the beginning, of course. And he says, my sheep, regardless of the period or regardless of the sheep, they're going to make it through to the end. He said that when he starts out with 100 sheep, he always comes through. Now, who is it that endures to the end? Those that are his will be recognized because they'll endure to the end. I think, again, we got a great principle there. When somebody says to me today, I knew so-and-so, he was very active in the church, he was a deacon in the church, and now he's gone into sin. Is he a child of God? I can't answer it. I don't know what to say, because I don't know. Really, I don't know. We just have to wait. I tell them that the pigs will eventually get to the pig pen, and the prodigal sons will all get back to the father's house eventually. It is confusing to find a son in the pig pen, and sometimes you find a little pig up in the father's house. And Peter says the sow that was washed has returned to a wallowing again. The pig did get up there. One of the little pigs went up with the prodigal son, got a nice little pink ribbon around his neck, and he had his teeth washed with Pepsodent. And I want to tell you, he looked very much like a real believer, but he wasn't, you see. He that shall endure to the end, the same shall be saved. You just have to wait. Sometimes a sheep gets in the mud. Sometimes a son gets into the pig pen, but he's going to get out, friends. Why? Because he has a wonderful shepherd. Sheep is safe because we got a wonderful shepherd, friends. And that's what he's saying here. The same shall be saved. Now, we come to another strong statement. I'm going to save it till next time to go into detail. And the gospel of the kingdom shall be preached in all the world for a witness unto all nations, and then shall the end come. Now, some that do not agree with the premillennial interpretation, we have a lot of amillennialists running around today, and an amillennialist is, well, that's it, ah. That's what you think of when you hear that. They believe that, some of us believe, there are two or three gospels, that there's a gospel of the kingdom and gospel of the grace of God, and that God has several methods of saving people. I'm going to talk about that next time when we talk about this gospel of the kingdom, of whether God has several methods, or whether really he has only one method, and actually these today that are trying to say that there are several gospels, actually, don't they really believe that there are at least two ways of being saved? And friends, God has never had but one way to save sinners, and that's through the death of Christ on the cross. And we can show that next time. We're going to begin right there. Until then, may God richly bless you, my beloved.
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4: With SRN News, I'm Jason Walker. South Korea's president says a solid alliance with the United States strengthens the foundation of national security. His comments come as many South Koreans remain baffled about President Trump's abrupt order to reduce military exercises with the South. Florida voters casting ballots Tuesday for GOP and Democratic nominees for governor, also U.S. Senate and several congressional races. Congressman Byron Donalds is hoping, with President Trump's backing, he can dominate the GOP field and be elected in November as Florida's first black governor. Ukrainian drones have pummeled giant depots belonging to Wildberries. That is Russia's biggest online retailer, burning an estimated billions in merchandise. SRN News.
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5: Today we'll bring a mix of sun and clouds with the high temperatures reaching 89. Tonight will be clear with a low of 72. Tomorrow is expected to be mostly sunny with a high of 91. By Thursday, we can anticipate a blend of sun and clouds, later turning cloudy with a chance of showers and a thunderstorm. It will remain humid with a high of 87. Friday will be quite cloudy with more showers and a chance of a thunderstorm, reaching a high of 81. With the AccuWeather forecast, I'm meteorologist Joe.
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0: You're on an inspiring journey through the book of Acts here on A New Beginning. Pastor Greg Laurie is helping us learn from our spiritual forefathers and see how the Acts of the Apostles show us how to live more rewarding lives here and now, 20 centuries later. Today, in a message called A Life Well Lived, Pastor Greg helps us consider the story of a young man in Acts chapter 7 that set a strong example for other believers to follow. It was an inspiring life right up to the very end.
1: A young man named Stephen was a well-respected man. He was full of faith and the Holy Spirit. And he had this great wisdom. And though he was young, he was so wise. But here's another thing that will come out of this story. Is Stephen died at a very young age. In fact, he was the first martyr of the early church. The greatest tragedy is not a life that is cut short, if we want to use that verbiage. The greatest tragedy is a life that is wasted. Jim Elliot was a martyr, along with Nate Saint and others, who went to take the gospel to a tribe known as the Alcas. And they were killed by this tribe. And in fact, Jim's wife, Elizabeth, went back and led the very man that killed her husband to Christ. So it was a story of redemption, ultimately. But Jim was a very young man when he died. He was only 28 years old. And he had a little journal. And in his journal, he wrote these words, and they found this later. Quote, "He is no fool to give up what he cannot keep to gain that which he cannot lose," end quote. So Stephen, he looked for opportunities, and he seized them. So now he's brought before the Sanhedrin. The Sanhedrin was sort of like the Supreme Court of the day. But back in this culture, they had religious authority, but they also had secular authority. So they ruled in all kinds of affairs and issues of the day. These guys were the most influential people in the land. So here stands Stephen before this very distinguished group of individuals. And he's thinking, this is an opportunity for the gospel. Now, if Stephen had played his cards right, he could have gone home for dinner. But he thought, no, I want to reach these people with the gospel. And I wonder, and I can't guarantee this, of course, but I wonder if he even zeroed in on one of those men in the Sanhedrin. Clearly the leader, a young man named Saul. And he thought, what if God reached that guy? What if he became a follower of Jesus? Can you imagine what the Lord could do through a man like that? We don't know if that was the case, but we know Saul was there. So now Stephen gives this amazing overview of the history of the Jewish people, and there's so much interesting detail in it. And then he brings it to Jesus and reminds him that they betrayed Christ. They crucified Christ. Well, this didn't go over real well. We pick the story up in Acts chapter 7, verse 54. Why don't you look at that with me? The Jewish leaders were infuriated by Stephen's accusation, and they shook their fists at him in rage. You know, a message is not going over well when people do that. When they shake their fists at you. But Stephen, full of the Holy Spirit, gazed steadily into heaven and saw the glory of God, and he saw Jesus standing in the place of honor at God's right hand, and he told them, "Look, I see the heavens open and the Son of Man standing at the place of honor at God's right hand." And then they put their hands over their ears and began shouting, and they rushed at him and dragged him out of the city and began to stone him. And his accusers took off their coats and laid them at the feet of a young man named Saul. And as they stoned him, Stephen prayed, "Lord Jesus, receive my spirit." He fell to his knees shouting, "Lord, don't charge him with this sin." And with that, he fell asleep. Wow, what a story. God gave Stephen the grace he needed when he needed it. You say, wow, if I were in this situation, I wouldn't have reacted as Stephen did. I don't know that that's true. God will give you what you need when you need it. Not before, never after. Because I can think of people I've seen that are suffering. And I think, man, I would never be like that. I wouldn't have that kind of faith. Why do you say that? The Bible says he's a very present help in times of trouble. So God will give you what you need when that moment comes. And that's exactly what he did for Stephen. Hebrews 4:16 says, God will give us grace to help in time of need. And so God gave him that grace. And what does Stephen see? Verse 56, I see the heavens open and the Son of Man standing at the place of honor at God's right hand. Isn't that interesting? What keeps Stephen going? He sees Jesus. What will keep you going? You need to see Jesus. You need to get your eyes off of your circumstances, off of your problems, and put your eyes on God himself. Yeah. In Hebrews 12, the author says, lay aside the weight and the sin that so easily besets you and look unto Jesus, the author and finisher of your faith. That's what will get you through the troubles you might be facing even now. But here's what is really unique, is Jesus is standing. Have you ever noticed that every other time we read of Jesus in glory, he is sitting at the right hand of God. But here uniquely, he is standing at the right hand of God. Why was Jesus standing? I don't know. He just got tired of sitting. No. There's a reason. My opinion is he was standing in honor, welcoming the first martyr of the early church. As Stephen was standing for Jesus on earth, Jesus was standing for Stephen in heaven. Because Jesus said, if you will confess me before people, I will confess you before the Father. Jesus is saying, Stephen, I see what's happening here. I love you. You're going to be with me in just a moment. And Stephen saw that, and it just changed everything. And he fell on his knees, verse 59, saying, Lord, don't charge him with this sin. And he fell asleep. Wow. Is that not a perfect reflection of what Jesus did on the cross? When Christ was crucified, he gave seven statements, each one significant. The order of them is significant. Statement number one, Father, forgive them, for they know not what they do. Stephen says effectively the same thing. Lord, don't charge them with this sin. And then we read, he said, Lord Jesus, receive my spirit. This means that he knew he was passing in to glory. And it's a reminder that there's no delay from the time we leave this world and go to the next one. When you close your eyes on earth, you open them in heaven. When you take your last breath on earth, you take your next breath in heaven. When a believer dies, they go straight to heaven. This is what the Bible teaches. 2 Corinthians 5:8 says we're fully confident. We'd rather be away from these bodies and then we'll be at home and with the Lord. God allowed Stephen's life to be taken because he had fulfilled his task. He had fulfilled his calling in his generation. Now here's the thing. None of us has a guarantee we will live a long life. Coming back to Jim Elliot, another entry in his journal went as follows, and I quote, I seek not a long life, but a full one like you, Lord Jesus, end quote. That's what we want. We want a full life. God determines the length of our life. We don't. Oh, we think we do. Oh, yes, but I'm eating all the proper food, you know. And then there's some random dude who lives on hot dogs and makes it past 100. You spent your life eating tofu and kale. But a full life, a meaningful life, that's what we want. Corrie ten Boom made this statement, quote, a life is not measured by its duration, but by its donation. We all want to live long lives. I mean, look, Stephen didn't have a death wish. He wanted to live life. No one loves life more than the Christian. Because as Paul said, to live is Christ, to die is gain. We love life, but the Christian does not have to be afraid of death. Doesn't mean we want to die. But what it means is we will die. You wake up in the morning, what if this is my last day on earth? Then it's your last day on earth. So live it well. Live it right. Honor God. And you go straight into glory. Are you living your life well? You know, as you get older, You understand that verse? It says, we live our lives like a story that's been told. What story is your life telling? And let me say a word to you that are young. It's so important to make the right decisions, because in a blink of an eye, you'll be old, like me. But you'll probably look much better than I look. But it's kind of shocking to think about how quickly life goes by. And that's why you want to make the right decisions now. Lay the foundation. Because the evening of your life is determined by the morning of your life, or the end from the beginning. Stephen, he had his life right. He was young, but he lived it for God's glory. Ecclesiastes 12:1 says, don't let the excitement of youth cause you to forget your Creator. Honor him in your youth before you grow old and no longer enjoy living. So get your goals right and let your passion be for Jesus.
0: Pastor Greg Laurie will have the second half of his message in just a moment.
1: You know, I've heard people describe a trip to Israel as seeing the Bible actually come to life. Hey, everybody, Greg Laurie. And I've been to Israel many times, and I've led a lot of tours, and I have to say that's absolutely true. Listen, when you're walking on the same stones that Jesus himself walked on, well, that's something that's enriching to your faith. It's not just a travel experience. It actually energizes and enhances your study of the Bible. Think of it this way. It's a vacation with a purpose. And we're going to be taking a tour of Israel April 6 to 15, 2027. You can find out more at israel.harvest.org.
0: Step right into biblical history. 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Well, we're in the middle of Pastor Greg's series called The Upside Down Life, and we're focusing on the example of Stephen today from Acts chapter 7.
1: Now let me close with just a few quick points. If you're taking notes, number one, for the Christian walking in God's will, death will come at the appointed time. Again, for the Christian walking in the will of God, death will come at the appointed time. Not a minute before or after. The Bible says there's a time to be born, there's a time to die. So it comes down to this. You are indestructible until God is done with you. It's all in God's hands. Number two, I already made this point, but I'll make it again. The Christian does not have to fear death. Notice verse 59 says, Stephen fell asleep. Actually, this was a violent death. This young man was stoned, and it says he fell asleep. You know, sleep is only used to describe the death of a Christian in the Bible. It's never used to describe the death of a non-Christian. And I think the reason the word sleep is used is it's something, well, it doesn't have to be feared, right? You know, when you get older, sleeping's kind of, well, take a nap. When you're older, happy hour is a nap, right? You don't have to be afraid. Oh, no, I'm going to fall asleep. Oh, no, and it's okay to fall asleep because you'll wake up. And he woke up in the presence of God. Number three, in heaven, all of our questions will be answered. Oh, we have so many questions now. So many things we don't understand. Why did God let this happen? I just was with a couple in our church who lost a member of their family, a young man, unexpectedly. And, you know, the questions. I know these questions. I ask these same questions. Why? It's okay to ask why questions. Even Jesus hanging on the cross said, my God, why have you forsaken me? So ask away. Doesn't mean you'll get an answer, but you can ask. But one day you will get an answer. And until that day, we live on promises, not explanations. So don't spend too much time wondering why. Instead, go back to who and what. Who as in who shall I turn to? You need to turn to God. What as in what should I do now? You should seek to glorify God. One day your questions will be answered. One day your tears will be dried. One day all of these things will be resolved. But until that day, we must trust God. There's one other thing I want to close with, God can bring good out of the worst kind of bad. God can bring good out of the worst kind of bad. Now, Romans 8:28 is a verse that is so beautiful and powerful, but it's often misunderstood. We all know it, right? You want to take a stab at just saying it together without it on the screen? For we know that all things work together to those who love God and are the called. Pretty good. Like 12 of you knew. That's a great verse. We quote it. Now here's where we misunderstand it. We think maybe it means that no matter what bad thing happens to me, God will turn it into something good, right? That's not actually what the verse says. It says we know that all things work together for good to those that love God. You see, there are things that happen in life that are bad things, they're tragic things, and they'll always be a bad and tragic thing. But despite that tragic thing, God can still do something good. So it doesn't mean I need to say, this bad thing happened, so this good thing will happen. No, maybe it's like this. This bad thing happened. I don't know why this bad thing happened. I wish it had not happened. And one day maybe God will explain it to me. But despite that, I pray that God will bring good in my life as I've come through this tragedy with His help. So it's a difference. There's a difference. Everything doesn't have a tidy little bow on it. But with Jesus, He'll show me His purposes ultimately. Now, how did this work out in the church? Well, instead of stopping the church exploded in a good way. You see, up to this point, the church is kind of hanging out in Jerusalem. Jesus said, you shall receive power after the Holy Spirit has come upon you to be witnesses for me in Jerusalem, Judea, Samaria, and the uttermost parts of the earth. And they're like, yeah, that's cool, but we're going to hang out in Jerusalem. They're having a little holy huddle. But after they saw the courage of Stephen, after they saw him lay his life down as he did, they went everywhere with the gospel. And there was one man that was reached this day, and his name was Saul of Tarsus, later to become the great apostle Paul. So Stephen's life was short, but it was full. And he was faithful to death, and God gave to him a crown of life. And that's what He promises to all of us as we serve Him. So let me close with this thought, and then we're going to pray. If you died today, would you go to heaven? You say, well, I hope so. Well, look, I want more than hope. I want to know. I know I will go to heaven when I die. Why? Because I'm a preacher? No. Because I put my faith in Christ, and He's forgiven me of my sins. Same way you're going to get into heaven. As I've said so many times, heaven is not for good people. It's for forgiven people. You need to be forgiven. So if you're not sure if you're forgiven of your sin, if you're not certain that you'll go to heaven when you die, I would like to have a prayer. And I would like to lead you in a prayer where you would ask Christ to come into your life. If you need Jesus in your life, pray this after me right now. Pray these words. Lord Jesus, I know that I'm a sinner. But I know that you're the Savior who died on the cross for my sin and rose again from the dead. I turn from my sin now, and I choose to follow you from this moment forward as my Savior and Lord. Thank you for hearing this prayer and answering it. In Jesus' name we pray. Amen.

0: 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Well, Pastor Greg, we heard about an aging family member of ours who made some macaroni salad one day. And she had made it for years. Well, she called her sister and told her she made some macaroni salad, but it didn't yield very much. Maybe one serving, if that. And the sister asked her, did you remember the macaroni? Oh, my goodness, that's what's wrong. You know, when we live the Christian life, we need to remember all the ingredients, don't we?
1: Yes.
0: If we don't have all the ingredients, we're not doing it right. And you have a new book that gives us sort of the recipe, don't you?
1: Yeah, I think of a related story of a friend of mine whose mother made the best coconut cake you've ever had in your life. But then as time began to pass, she started forgetting things. And one time she put salt in instead of sugar. So different experience.
0: Oh,
1: so
0: man.
1: Ingredients matter. Balance matters. And so that is also true of the Christian life. There needs to be a consistency in what we do. Let me illustrate. Every growing Christian needs to open the Bible each and every day and read it. They should also memorize it. They need to internalize it. They need to meditate on it. You know, someone says, happy is the man or the woman that meditates in God's word day and night. And the word meditate means to ponder, think about, contemplate. You know, in Eastern meditation, one seeks to empty their mind. But in biblical meditation, using that word contextually, one fills their mind with the word of God. Well, you never outgrow this. But a lot of Christians don't have this discipline in their life, and they wonder why they're deficient spiritually. Well, I would illustrate it this way. Let's say you're feeling lethargic and tired and even sick, and the next day you're feeling worse. My question is, when did you eat last? You have to keep a regular diet of the right kind of food, because you can eat the wrong kind of food too, can't you? So the word of God. You know, if you have a diet of social media and you don't take time for the word of God, this is going to have a damaging effect on your life. So this is just one of the things we talk about in this new book called What Every Growing Christian Needs to Know. I think you're going to read things in this book you've heard before. I think you're going to read things you've never read before. And I hope that you'll start applying these principles. And we want to send you this book for your gift of any size. Now, what that means is whatever you send, we'll send you this book. But what we're asking is please be generous and give what you can. Some can only give a little. They'll get a copy. Others can give more. That enables us to reach more people. 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So get your copy of What Every Growing Christian Needs to Know right now. Dave, tell them how to get a copy.
0: 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And that title, once again, is What Every Growing Christian Needs to Know. 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
2: 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I'm Tom Boone with a look at D.C. area weather. Mostly sunny, breezy, and less humid today with highs near 90. That's today and tomorrow. But rain returns on Thursday with a high on Thursday of 86 degrees. Right now we're at 73, and Insight for Living with Chuck Swindoll is next on WAVA.
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9: Today on Insight for Living, Chuck Swindoll continues our study of Job, picking up in the middle of a brutal confrontation between Job and his so-called friend, Bildad. Bildad pulled no punches. He bluntly accused Job of forgetting God, comparing him to a withering plant, and implying that his suffering was pure punishment. In response, Job fired back. And in his response, he voiced one of the most profound longings in all of Scripture. It was a cry for someone to stand between him and God and argue his case. Let's pick up the study now in Job chapter 8.
10: Bildad, after calling him an empty windbag, turns to the Lord God and gives Job a lesson in theology. God has uprooted you, Job. Something has happened to your root system that has led to this death-like condition in which you find yourself. And then he closes it off with verse 20 through 22. God will not reject a man of integrity. What's the implication? You're not. Nor will he support the evildoers. By now you're getting it. You've already seen where I'm going. He will yet fill your mouth with laughter, your lips with shouting. Those who hate you will be clothed with shame. The tent of the wicked will be no more. You'll know a day when you'll pass off this earth and all of life will be wonderfully restored for you. You'll know joy. He missed it by a mile. He certainly didn't get the point of what Job needed. Eliphaz ventured a word, but I'm telling you, Bildad was downright blunt. He opens with a blast. I just want to add here, no extra charge. Think before you write a letter of criticism. Think. If you need to do that, then say them. Say them face to face and say them kindly. Before you do that, put yourself in the shoes of the other person for a considerable period of time. Chances are good you'll never say a word. Or if you do, you'll say them with greater tact. And I'm telling you things that I've had to learn the hard way. I've rarely felt sorry for things I did not say. I've often felt sorry for things I said, and almost without exception, felt badly that I wrote them. And I have no one in mind. If I did, I'd call your name. But I don't, because the wonderful thing about Stonebriar Community Church is that we don't have a lot of people that grouse about petty things. Thank the Lord. Many a pastor I know right now lives under the gun of some blast from some Bildad in his life who just has taken him on he's in the crosshairs of his sight. Just read one yesterday, a letter from a brother, a particular officer in the church is just making his life miserable. Now, why do we do that? Job answers, and his words are shaped, hopefully, to fit Bildad's brain, assuming there is one sizable enough to get it. Job answered, "You idiot." No. He says, "Actually, Bildad, I know all of this that you have told me." And that's not pride. It's a fact. Bildad, listen. I know those things. Bildad, I've walked with God my adult life. In truth, I know so much of what you're telling me. But my question is, how can a man be in the right before God? Tell me that. Scratch the itch, Bildad. You're missing the need a mile. How? How can I be declared right before God? Oh, you know, I so want Job to scoot ahead by the centuries and meet the Savior. The only way you and I can know what it is to be right before God is to be in the Lord Jesus Christ. And in the person of His Son, we are as righteous as He. Job longs to know that kind of peace. You see how he views God? Look at his response. He says, in effect, none of what you've told me helps my case. God is huge. If one wished to dispute with him, he could not answer him once in a thousand times. Still speaking of the Lord God, wise in heart and mighty in strength, who has defied him without harm? See the fear that there is in him. It is God who removes the mountains, they know not how. When he overturns them in his anger, who shakes the earth out of its place and its pillars tremble, referring to clearly an earthquake or a volcano, who commands the sun not to shine and sets a seal on the stars, who alone stretches out the heavens and tramples down the waves of the sea, who makes the bear, Orion and Pleiades, the chambers of the south. He goes to the stellar spaces. And he alone does that, who does great things, unfathomable, wondrous works without number. Yes, I know a great God is. What I need is an audience with him. Look at him. He is the one who does all of this about us. And he is enormous. and I fear him. I stand before him in awe and wonder. All I want is to be able to approach him and talk this out. You haven't helped me do that, Bildad. Now with that, there are four lines of questions that follow. And keep in mind, Job has in the back of his mind, we're going to see a courtroom. He would love to be able, if you will, to step into a divine courtroom and to speak to the judge, the Lord God. He would love to walk just as he is, covered with these sores and the sadness of his life and the bankruptcy of his condition, and just stand before the judge and argue his case. Not to be impudent, but to be on a level where they could talk this through. He knows that his God would have answers for him. So, these four lines of questions are, number one, if I could stand before God, what would I say? Verses 14 to 19. See verse 14? How then can I answer him and choose my words before him? If I could stand before God, what would I say? Though I were right, I could not answer. I would have to implore the mercy of my judge. If I called and he answered me, I could not believe that he was listening to my voice. For he bruises me with a tempest and multiplies my wounds without cause. He will not allow me to get my breath, but saturates me with bitterness. It is a matter of power. Behold, he is the strong one. If it is a matter of power, he wins. So if I could stand before him, what would I say? Here's the second question. If I could declare my own innocence, what good would it do? That's 20 through 24. If I could declare my innocence, what good would it do? Though I am righteous, verse 20, my mouth will condemn me. Though I am guiltless, he will declare me guilty. I am guiltless. I do not take notice of myself. I despise my life. It is all one. Therefore, I say he destroys the guiltless and the wicked. If the scourge kills, suddenly he mocks the despair of the innocent. The earth is given into the hand of the wicked. He covers the faces of its judges. Remember, this is Hebrew poetry. Leave some of it. Let it settle. It would be valuable to turn it over in our minds for another hour to plumb the depths of such writings as this. But the point is, if I could declare my own innocence, well, what good would it do? And then 25 through 31, if I tried to be positive and cheerful, how would that help? 25 to 31. If I tried to be positive and cheerful, how would that help? Look down at verse 27. Though I say I will forget my complaint, I will leave off my sad countenance and be cheerful. I'm afraid of all my pains. I know that you will not acquit me. I am accounted wicked. Why then should I toil in vain? It won't work. And now the real question, the underlying question. If I only had a mediator, I could have my needs represented. I could have the truth told. 32 to 35. Now look closely. You'll love this. For he, referring to God, he is not a man as I am, that I may answer him, that we may go to court together.

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4: And management stood on the other side, and there was a great gap in between. Interestingly, an arbitrator was hired to come in. He had nothing to gain in the eyes of the union. He had nothing to gain in the eyes of the management. He was supposedly completely neutral. And he came and worked long and hard to hear both sides as both presented their causes. And then he passed a decision, and the paper had been signed that if the arbitrator could bring the two together, the issue would be solved and there would be no strike. In fact, he did, and there was no strike. But it was interesting to watch the process occur, because this man became the representative of both sides, and yet not gaining from the argument or losing because of the argument, he was able to judge in the midst of the argument the best decision. And it was fair and it was right and it solved. He put his hand on one, he put his hand on the other as it were, and he stood between the two and he solved the issue. That's what Job wants. But he doesn't have one. He doesn't qualify to stand before God. He isn't God. Or he isn't deity, and God is not a man that he can come stand before him, so he's stuck. You see why I said, would that Job had lived a few centuries later? Let me show you why. Look at 1 Timothy 2. Oh, there is a New Testament. 1 Timothy 2. 1 Timothy 2, verse 3. Paul writes to his younger Timothy, explaining here the go-between, the mediator. 1 Timothy 2:3, not 2 Timothy, it's 1 Timothy 2:3. This is good and acceptable in the sight of God, our Savior, who desires all men to be saved and to come to the knowledge of the truth. For there is one God and one mediator, one go-between. One arbitrator, one umpire. There is one God. Don't forget that in this era of many gods. Don't you tell one another that all the gods are the same. Don't you believe that lie. There is one God, the Creator God. It is not Allah. It is the living God of the Scriptures. There is one God. And there is one mediator between this God of the heavens who has made us and all things pertaining to us and humanity on this earth. And he is identified. There is one mediator, the man Christ Jesus. There are not many. The way is narrow. Don't believe the lie. Don't be afraid to be that specific. And I hear people struggle with specificity. When I hear people struggle with that, I think, do you want people to be specific about the flights you take? You ever call up and they'll say, well, it's flight 413, or it actually might be 1096. Or really, it could be 309. You say, no, I want to know which flight is it. Well, and also it takes off from DFW. Actually, it could be Love Field. And flight departs at 1214, thereabouts, maybe 1:10 or 2:30, you go, wait a minute. Get specific. Isn't that amazing? Something as simple as a flight, we want exact numbers and times and gates. You don't want to walk all over the airport going, oh, let's see. I'm open-minded. I'll take whatever flies. Just so the pilot is sincere and it looks good. It seems right. It's just like I need to feel it deeply when I get on the plane.

0: What a crock. There is one God, there is one mediator between God and men, and it is the man Christ Jesus. That is truth, men and women. In a pluralistic world, you will not hear that. And by saying that, you will be called intolerant, which is one of the great compliments you will ever hear from the liberal, to be called narrow. Jesus said it, I am the way, the truth, the life. No man comes to the Father but through me. Not us. Not several. One God, one mediator, the man Christ Jesus, who gave himself as a ransom for all, the testimony given at the proper time. Oh, Joe, there is a mediator. You just haven't met him. But someday, Joe, you'll hear of this. Job, therefore, back to Job 9. Don't you hate to go back? I just want to stay in Timothy because it's so helpful there. Campbell Morgan writes, the cry of Job was born of a double consciousness, which at the moment was mastering him. First, that of the appalling greatness and majesty of God, and secondly, that of his own comparative littleness. It was the cry of a man who knew God and was overwhelmed by the sense of his greatness. Over against this was the sense of his own comparative smallness. Track this. This is great writing. He felt he could not get to God. He was altogether too small. It is as though Job had said, there is no umpire, there is no arbiter, there is no one who can stand between us, interpreting each to the other, me to God, God to me. There is no one to lay his hand upon us. Job was crying out for someone who could stand authoritatively between God and himself and so create a way of meeting, a possibility of contact. We now turn from the elemental cry of Job from the Old Testament to consider the apostolic word concerning Jesus. There is one mediator between God and man. That is the gospel in brief. That is Christianity fundamentally. By faith alone, in Christ alone, and there is no other. There is no other way. Job says, because he doesn't have that umpire, verse 1 of chapter 10, I loathe my own life. It's like he would, he just gasps. I loathe the fact that I haven't a way to stand before the judge on that great divine throne. And so I plead, verse 2, do not condemn me. Let me know why you contend with me. Is it right for you indeed to oppress me? He has every right to ask that. He's confused. He doesn't get it. He doesn't have a mediator to say, Job, let me explain what's happening to you. And to the living God to represent your case. That's why I'm here. I love toward the end of this chapter, and I need to race through this. Verse 18, why then have you brought me out of the womb? He's back to that same old song he was in chapter 3. Why did you let me be born alive? Would that I had died and no eye had seen me. Would that I had died in the womb. And never having been seen, I should have been as though I had not been carried from womb to tomb. Why didn't he just take me from the womb right to the tomb? Oh, Job. And have your testimony missed by so many of us who need to read it and learn from you? Job, though God stays silent, remember there's no word from God in here. Bless his heart. Let me give you a couple lessons that linger and then I'm through. When misery breaks our spirit, philosophical words don't help us cope. When misery breaks our spirit, philosophical words don't help us cope. And that's all those men had to offer. As hard as Bildad may have tried, he said nothing that brought relief or solace or strength to Job in his misery. When misery breaks our spirit, philosophical words won't help us cope. Here's the second, more powerful of the two. When a mediator can't be found, futile searches won't give us hope. When a mediator can't be found, futile searches won't give us hope. Job is right. Death is better than this if I haven't a mediator. The good news is every person here, whether you even have thought of it before, every one of you has a mediator. Every one of us. It's the same mediator. The same one who represented me as a little boy who came to Jesus just as I was and told the Lord God, I believe in you and I trust you and I believe Jesus died for me and I believe he's living. I believe he was raised from the dead for me. And, you know, at that moment, my mediator represented me before the living God. How wonderful. He will do the same for you. Do the very same. Because you have an umpire. Great thought. Let's bow together. If you've never turned in faith to this one who has opened the way for you, this is the perfect time to do it. One God, one mediator between God and men, the man, Christ Jesus. This is the call for you to turn to Christ alone. Thank you, Father, for the hope that there is in the Lord Jesus and in him alone. Thank you for the reminder that we have what Job didn't have. We have an umpire. We have an arbitrator. We have the precious treasure of the Savior. And it's in him we find our reason for continuing, though our current world temporarily falls apart. Thank you for the rock, the stability that he is for us. And we find our hope only in him. May those who've never met him come to know him this very day. I ask believingly in Jesus' dear name. Everyone said, amen.
1: A beautiful reminder from Chuck Swindoll. Job longed for a mediator, someone to stand between him and God and argue his case. And today, you and I have exactly that. In our darkest moment, when words fail, Jesus Christ stands on our behalf. 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His name was Job. 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Can my faith survive the fire? If you're willing to wrestle with that question, we have a recent...
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3: When George Washington accepted command of the Continental Army, Americans were fighting a king and determined not to replace one form of unchecked power with another. Washington understood the difference between authority and ownership. In 1775, he declared, "When we assume the soldier, we do not lay aside the citizen." Even as commander of America's army, Washington remembered that he remained one of the people and that the power entrusted to him was never his to keep. He did not fight to rule America. He fought so Americans could govern themselves. Washington's example gave the young nation something more than victory. It gave America a standard for leadership. Those who hold power must remain accountable to the people they serve, because in a free nation, leadership is not ownership. It is a duty and a trust.
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5: This is Albert Moeller for townhall.com. August 10, Massachusetts became the 11th state in the union to pass legislation with absolutely no limits on abortion. Democratic Governor Maura Healey hosted a signing ceremony and a lengthy press conference. We need to understand what we're talking about here. There's a basic worldview collision between the culture of life and the culture of death. In the culture of life, every single human life is respected from the point of fertilization until natural death, making something like abortion not only wrong, but morally unthinkable. The culture of death is so absolutely enraptured with personal autonomy that it can be used to deny or even take the life of others. Just days before Governor Healey signed this radical abortion legislation, she signed a Family Welfare Act that included expansions for child welfare in Massachusetts. The governor said then, and I quote, "Every child deserves the opportunity to grow up safe, supported, and set up to succeed," end quote. Understand this. She actually means every child outside the womb and no child inside the womb. This is just haunting.
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9: Imagine being in the woods and you're all alone and there's no moon, just shadows everywhere you look. And it's totally dark. The night is filled with strange, unsettling sounds. You've got no light, no map, no trails to follow, and you are lost. Well, I'm John Fuller, and today on Focus on the Family with Jim Daly, we're going to hear about the difficult journey that many married couples face when they have a child with special needs. It's a lot like being lost and alone in the woods. But we have good news for you, a message of hope and help, And we're so glad you've joined us.
8: John, that's a great way to describe it. I don't think I need to say much more. I'm looking forward to the discussion. It's not a light-hearted discussion. I mean, when you get married, you say the I do's. Of course, we have the wonderful vows that we give each other, you know, for better or worse, for richer or poor, in sickness or in health. And then things begin to happen. You know, you stand at the altar that day and nothing can conquer the two of you. You're going for it. You have your dreams and this is what life is going to look like. And it begins to unfold. And as any mature person knows who's been married for a while, it doesn't unfold the way you envision it in those early days. Mm-hmm. There's different things that happen. And one of the things that can happen is when you have a child with special needs. There are many people that experience this, and we want to encourage you and help you do the best job you can do, especially as believers in Christ, and to be able to honor that life that God has placed in your care. Mm-hmm. And it's a big challenge in people. It's a burden too, but can we find the joy in the journey?
9: Yeah.
8: And we're going to talk about that today.
9: And we're going to talk specifically about marriage. And Jim, as you know, for 20 years now, we've had a special needs journey that has required hundreds, actually thousands of hours of meetings and appointments and therapists in the home to do, you know, occupational and physical therapy and paperwork. Oh my goodness. We have boxes of paperwork. All of that is just kind of under the surface of normal life. Mm-hmm. And so what we find is that we're exhausted and emotionally just, it's very difficult to come together. And so there have been times we've been pretty empty as a couple, which is why I'm glad we have our guests here today, because they're really dialed into this topic. Dr. Todd and Kristen Evans join us, and they're authors and speakers and entrepreneurs, and they're parents who are passionate about helping other parents who have special needs kids. And Todd and Kristen have a book that really forms the basis for our conversation today, How to Build a Thriving Marriage as You Care for Children with Disabilities. They also have a website that's very helpful, disabilityparenting.com.
8: And let me say this, we're going to say it a couple of times, John. If you are in this situation or know somebody in this situation, let's get this content to you, and we'll talk about that throughout the program today. Mm-hmm. Let me say welcome to both of you. It's good to have you here.
1: Thank you so much, Jim. Yeah. We're excited to be here.
8: You describe in the book, and this is the opening, which was so cleverly done by the team, but you describe this moment as a survival internship, I think you're doing in grad school. Did you do this together?
10: Yes.
8: Yeah, great.
10: We did it together.
8: It sounds like something every married couple should do.
1: It was a test on our marriage.
8: This should be our marriage counseling effort.
1: Describe what
8: happened and why you apply it to this parenting moment that you guys experienced. And we'll get into more of the details of that. But what was this outdoors adventure all about?
1: Well, it was part of the first thing you do in this graduate year-long internship. And we were with a group of eight other people. But I think every couple thinking about getting married should do this, actually. Mm-hmm. because it was a test on our marriage. And basically, we were dropped out in the middle of the wilderness with a topographical map, not a trail map, a compass, and anything else? Basic supplies.
10: We knew they were going to take us at some point. So they had us pack bags and all that.
1: Drop us off in the middle of the night.
8: But pretty light.
10: I mean, a full backpacking.
1: Okay. For 14 days. Right.
8: So 14 days.
1: 14 days.
8: So 14
1: days.
8: Isn't there some kind of
9: reality TV show
8: like this, right? Survival,
1: yeah.
8: Whatever. So, okay, yeah. So tell me about the experience.
10: So, yeah, so they just dropped us off in the middle of the wilderness, so we had to kind of find our bearings, figure out where we were on the map. We argued a lot as a group, as a couple as well, and trying to figure it out. No, we should go this way. No, the river is showing us this, you know, and let's climb a tree and see what's over there. And, you know,
1: we wandered
10: all these
1: in
10: ideas.
1: The same circle for a whole day.
10: Yeah.
8: Ended
1: up without water one night. Mm-hmm. It was really fun.
8: Yeah, but it gave you some insights into communication, I'm sure, and
1: working together.
8: You're saying at one point you were lost. I mean, that kind of summarizes the comparison, I think, parenting with special needs kids. You're not expecting this. You're kind of lost in an emotional fog, a spiritual fog. Describe that comparison now.
1: Well, you just feel stressed, you know, fear and anxiety starts, you know, we didn't find that the water that, you know, one night, and you're like, are we ever going to get out of here? Are we? And then you quickly learn, and similar to parenting a child with special needs, you have to quickly learn advanced skills, wilderness survival skills. Mm. You're isolated out there.
10: The consequences of your choices are so much more impactful on your life that, you know, if you're out in the wilderness, you know, there's no water hose. There's no where to go get water. If you don't have water, and you haven't prepared right, you're going to suffer and right. potentially, you know, end up in a terrible place. And I think the same kind of thing with our family. The consequences of not being able to take care of our child literally every day was life or death decisions, mm-hmm. and how we chose to care for her and for what we did and had choices that we made, and that level of impact, that's stressful. It wears on you.
11: You know, and I think for those of us that haven't experienced that, it's hard to imagine what that would feel like, mm-hmm. where you've got that constant pressure that you could lose your child if you're not hyper vigilant, and to be hyper vigilant all mm-hmm. the time wears you down in so many ways, relationally with each other and just running a business. I mean, Todd, I can't believe that you were running businesses at this time too, trying to keep that all moving. Your first date night, though, had some issues related to it. Am I right?
1: We didn't want to be in the same room with each other.
11: Oh, well, that's an issue.
1: That point. Let alone the same car. Or
11: describe that. Okay, so why? I mean, here you guys are, you're in the fight of your life trying to get it together. Some people are thinking you're back to back, you're bound by your marriage covenant. You guys are Christian believers, and you couldn't do a date night with each other.
10: Mm-hmm. That what you describe is really true. The first 3 or 4 months, we had back to back. We had each other
1: together.
10: We started grieving together the initial loss, but then as time grew on, this is a year and a half into our daughter being born. After at this point, we had the first date night. By that time, we had almost drifted apart. Our grief journeys were different. Our needs were different. Our focuses. I became very fixated on just survival of the family and finances. She was still caught up in a lot of the emotions and the grief and
1: trauma
10: of it all. So at this point, we weren't really together as a couple. We were functioning as caregiving parents that were partners.
1: Business partners.
11: Your daughter's ailments, her difficulties, just to give a picture mm-hmm. for the audience, because we haven't really touched on that. Mm-hmm. So mm-hmm. what were you dealing with day to day, and describe that stress that it added to you?
1: She came home from the NICU after 3 months on 4 machines, and it was 24 hours taking care of her before we finally got nursing help. And she would go into medical emergencies and an instant and have to, you know, go back to the hospital. Sometimes I ended up, you know, at a hospital 4 hours away. And so he's, you know, trying to work. And so we're separated. And then that chronic stress, you know, like you mentioned, that begins to impact the marriage.
11: And these were, so I mean, she ways. Had difficulties with just about every organ.
10: Mm-hmm. Yeah, breathing. So we had a breathing machine, oxygen,
1: the feeding tube.
10: Yeah. We had a little NICU bed I built that was at the foot of our bed. So it was 24 hours. You know, we couldn't
1: looking
10: go into our
1: machines,
10: room.
1: Looking at the machines, the heart rate.
11: The beeper goes off.
10: Yeah. The beep's going off.
11: 2 in the morning.
10: You had to wake up every 2 hours
1: oxygen.
10: To change her formula and things. So very little sleep.
11: Let me take us back to date night. You don't want to be in the room together. Describe emotionally where you guys were at, that's where the stress was coming out. I mean, all of us in marriage, we have things that happen. It may not be this circumstance, but something will happen where there's stress, a loss of life in the family. Something is introduced into the marriage relationship that creates this stress. And so often, the way we deal with that, I think, correct me if I'm wrong, but I think the way we deal with it is we feel safe with our partner. Mm-hmm. And so that stress comes at you, the spouse, and that's the way the other spouse is dealing with it. It's not helpful, obviously, and it's hurtful and all those things. But just describe that in your own personal way, how that played out, to where you didn't want to be in the room together.
1: I would say very, very deep hurt and mistrust.
10: She was looking to me for help and emotional support. I was at my emotional threshold. I could not take anymore. So it was kind of like I had my shield up, just blocking everything she threw at me for emotional support, and said, I can't deal with this.
1: Get over it.
10: Deal with it on your own.
11: Can I ask you as gently as possible, though? I think for men, we don't know where to go. And we want to be someone who can solve this for our wives. Mm-hmm. And we don't have the answer. And we do not do well when we don't have answers.
10: Absolutely.
11: It's the way we're wired. Mm-hmm. So we tend to pull back, to withdraw. Is that what you did?
10: It withdraw into work, into caring for the family, looking over the finances, the day-to-day medical stuff. You know, that was all I had. You know, it was the last bit of energy. No energy left over to care for my wife. And so that built up resentment and hurt for her.
1: But I, in the beginning, came to him and would say, I'm just having a hard time. And depression, you know, I'm having postpartum depression. He's like, oh, you don't need help. And then I'd say, you know, it was a really sad day at the, I did most of the doctor's appointments where I got devastating news, you know, and I would come home and say, the doctors just, they said she'd never walk, never talk, never get off the feeding tube. And
11: so you're taking all this initial emotional trauma.
1: The grief and the trauma and the daily. And he said, okay, I've had a really stressful day. What do I need to do? Does she need medicines? Solution focused.
11: Right.
1: Never heard me say, I am sad. I am struggling. And he's like, we gotta move on.
11: Yeah.
1: I felt so invalidated. Probably invalidated is the word that the hurt.
11: So that first date night you guys were doing to try to get healthier, did you end in a better place, or was it the second date night? How did your date night experience go from there on out?
1: I'm talking too much.
11: No, I mean, this is good. I appreciate it. Man, people are going, you're really digging in here, Jim. Yeah, but this is for all of us.
10: Right.
1: We want people to know.
11: Yeah, and I sort of appreciate that.
1: I'd be surprised if couples weren't struggling, honestly. Oh, and we can feel so alone
10: even
1: in
10: without
1: that.
10: Children with disabilities.
1: Yes.
11: It's obviously such a hard journey. So I'm just, that's the question before we go to break here. Just, you know, when did you see that change in your heart when you said, I'm looking forward to date night this week?
10: It's probably the third or fourth date night, I guess. I can't remember exactly which one. But we said, let's go do something together. And
1: we just drove.
10: And said, let's just drive, see where we end up.
11: Right.
10: Let's just drive. And she's kind of like, I don't really want to. And I was like, no, let's just go. And let's, you know, see where we end up. So we started driving, heading out, and ended up at a lake in our area that we were at, about 25 minutes away or so. And just got out, you know, water and nature have always been a big part of us and in our time together, and just stood there on the dock, just looking out over the water, just that reflective moment a little bit, and just started talking. And
11: wow, that's a pretty picture, though.
1: And, yeah, we actually talked.
10: And that was the first time in a long time we'd really taken the space and the time to talk and look at it. And, and you know, you said, you know, you put your words.
1: I don't want to be married to you anymore. I was that hurt.
11: Mm. Wow.
12: Wow. Yeah, this is Focus on the Family with Jim Daly, and our guests today are Kristen and Todd Evans, and they're being very candid about the challenges in their marriage and kind of the emptiness and the aloneness they felt. And here at Focus, we have great resources for you, including a counseling team that we'd be very honored to connect you with. Our number is 800, the letter A in the word family. And you can also find resources like that counseling team and this book that the Evanses have written, How to Build a Thriving Marriage as You Care for Children with Disabilities, which obviously has application to most of us as married couples. Get the details about these resources and more help for you and your family at our website. And that's focusonthefamily.com/broadcast.
11: Kristen, that is a serious thing to say to your husband. I don't want to be married to you anymore. I mean, that would catch my attention. What was the next thing that happened? Todd, how did you respond to that?
10: Well, I mean, it's somewhat kind of already knew that she had those feelings because there's been the distance between us for months and months now. So it was kind of crushing to hear, you know, the person you love say those kind of words to you.
11: Did you hear it as a cry for help or a verdict from a judge?
10: I wouldn't say necessarily either one of those. It was more of I have to do something. Again, somewhat, it wasn't really the solutions focus of men like you were talking about earlier. This was, I hear her deep soul. I hear her calling out, saying this, and I've got to do something different. I want something to be different. And this has to be the moment that things change and change directions tremendously. And so I just had to look at her and say, Kristen, I'm not going to give up on us. I haven't given up on us. I want to be married to you, and we can do this. Let's try to make this work.
11: And Kristen, I mean, in that moment, how did you feel? Was that enough? Obviously, you're here, so we know the rest of the story, as Paul Harvey would say. But in that moment, there was no concreteness. Mm-hmm. There was nothing guaranteed, obviously. So when Todd expressed that, how did your heart feel?
1: I felt heard for the first time in a very long time. And I was amazed that he was going back to our wedding vows. And he said, I don't know how we're going to do this with God, who, you know, was holding us together with that third strand, even though, you know, there's no way we could have kept ourselves together at our marriage at that point. And I felt like after all we've done, we've hurt each other, all we've gone through, all we're going through, we don't even know how we're going to survive, you know, my mental health, our daughter's life, our marriage. And he's saying, I'm not giving up on us. I hear you. He didn't say, I hear you. That
11: but
1: came
11: you
1: later.
11: Felt it.
1: I felt it.
11: Yeah.
1: And that recommitment of knowing what our vows meant now, knowing what faithfulness meant, that was the turning point.
11: Which was, the way I read it, you know, a good foundation, because it didn't just get better. I mean, that's part of it. And Kristen, you mentioned it, the mental health wall that you hit. Begin, of course, because you're standing in despair and this grief that you're describing and taking the brunt of things. And Todd, I'm sure doing the best you can, limited, you know, trying to keep all these plates spinning, your special needs daughter. And those of us that haven't gone through that experience can only imagine the pressures you're feeling. But there was a pretty dark day. Can you describe that?
1: There was a dark half a year, and it just got to the point I just felt so alone and hopeless. And, you know, we're able to talk about this now, but at the time, this was part of the hurt. You know, I told Todd, I'm struggling. I think I need to go to counseling. I'm reliving the trauma of the pregnancy over and over. And he was like, we don't have the money. We don't have the time. You know, and so that just built to the point. And we know that the sooner you seek treatment, the better, you know, your health and outcomes. And so I got to the point, the chronic stress, I couldn't get out of bed. I wasn't eating, couldn't care for my children. You know, my parents practically moved in. They were without their love and support this whole time.
11: Yeah.
1: And I didn't see another way out.
11: So what happened?
1: I made a serious suicide attempt. Woke up in the ICU 4 days later. Todd found me. So he's, you know, got that trauma of that. He just happened to find me. You know, I was sleeping in, and he felt like, I just need to go up and check on her, and found me just in time. And the doctors couldn't explain how I survived.
11: Yeah.
1: It's a medical miracle.
11: They said you should have died.
1: Mm-hmm.
11: Yeah.
1: Yeah. So,
11: I mean, Todd, your life at that point, you had to be swirling. Like, I got the kid situation, I've got, you know, which is severe. I've got my wife now in the hospital, ICU, after attempting to take her life.
10: Mm-hmm.
11: I mean, what was going on for you?
10: I think I blocked a lot of that. It was just a...
11: Well, there is a warrior mentality.
10: Yeah, yeah. It's a move forward. I have to keep doing what I can to help. This was, of course, after that night on the lake. So something important for couples to hear is that it's not an immediate fix. You're just saying something isn't going to fix it immediately. It's a long-term commitment to building back. And so all the pain and hurt that we'd gone through in that previous year and a half, this was the result of it. Even though we were trying to build our marriage back, working together, it's still days that are overwhelming. And so it was just too much for her at that point, and she didn't think she could take it. You know, I feel guilt that I didn't relieve enough, maybe, or what could I do? And definitely a hopelessness that there's not much I can do, that we're working on it. The fact she survived was just incredible and amazing, and a godsend blessing that happened.
11: Yeah, let me pull that aspect into this, because mm-hmm. we've talked a lot about what you're going through as people living in a fallen world, right? Mm-hmm. So give me the spiritual dynamic of all this. I mean, there had to be some sense of guilt as well. Like, Gene would feel that, to be mm-hmm. honest. I mean, we went through stuff that she had to go through. Her two brothers committed suicide, you know, and I was the let's go. And she's going, I can't. So even though you're describing this, this is what's so interesting right now. You're describing your context having a special needs child. Ours was this other thing, but the dynamics were quite similar in terms of despair. Mm-hmm. I'm not being heard. Pick up yourself. Let's go. I mean, wow, it's given me some chills because I made similar mistakes to you, mm-hmm. Todd. I wasn't paying attention. I wasn't listening. I was like, let's go. And so this is touching a lot of people in all of their marital ways. Mm-hmm. It doesn't necessitate mm-hmm. a special needs child to fall into this situation. But let me ask you, where's God in this? Did you have it out with him saying, Lord, why? Why did you put us here? Why is this happening to us? This was not part of the plan. Lord, we're good, mm-hmm. faithful people to you. Mm-hmm. I can fill in those blanks, but tell me. And then the spiritual lessons that God taught you through this.
1: You know, a lot.
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11: But you're in a different place. Mm-hmm. You can feel it. I hear it in your voice. How did you get there from that conversation with God to something, okay, Lord, I get it, and I'm going to keep going and be spiritually confident mm-hmm. in that?
1: I think it was coming to the point to say, I don't get it. Mm-hmm. I was agonizing over, I just can't understand how God could be good and allow this to happen. And it was at the point, at a lake again, myself,
11: yeah.
1: Where I was just, how could he create this much beauty and yet this suffering? And I finally said, I don't understand. I don't understand, God, but I'm choosing to trust you and I'm choosing to have faith. And that was also a turning point for me to begin to live my day waking up expressing gratitude,
11: yeah.
1: And faith and choosing joy. It's a choice, the choosing joy, choosing to trust God and find our joy in him.
12: Well, isn't that a profound conclusion from our guest, Kristen Evans, along with her husband, Todd? They've been with us today on Focus on the Family with Jim Daly. And Todd and Kristen's remarkable story is captured in their book. It's called How to Build a Thriving Marriage as You Care for Children with Disabilities.
11: And John, I'm certain this discussion has touched many people today, including couples and families who are struggling to care for someone with special needs. 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God wants to share his hope and love with you. 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
12: We're a phone call away. 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
11: I'm so thankful for the donors who support Focus on the Family, allowing us to provide these resources like counseling and books and other things to help at your point of need. 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
12: And Jim, the response we're getting from families who have benefited from Focus resources generally is just amazing. A woman named Bridget has been listening for more than 35 years, and she said this: "Your guidance became light unto my feet since I came from a traumatic background. Mm. God is on the move through your ministry, planting seeds for His glory. My children and my grandchildren listen daily now too."
11: That's wonderful. Thank you, Bridget, for sharing.

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1: 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And if you've got a story or a comment about how Focus on the Family has impacted your life, like Bridget did, let us know. 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Coming up tomorrow, the incredible power of doing brain surgery on yourself.
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3: 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Mostly sunny, breezy, less humid, and highs near 90 today and tomorrow. And then on Thursday, rain returns with a high of 86 degrees. Right now, we're at 73 degrees in the nation's capital, and Grace to You with John MacArthur is next on WAVA.
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0: They will look again on the one they pierced, and they will reverse their opinion. They will say, "Now we know he was stricken, smitten
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11: Welcome to Grace to You with John MacArthur here on WAVA. If you trust the Bible, if you're convinced that all of it is inspired by God, how do you respond to those who challenge your conviction? Perhaps you point to manuscript evidence like the Dead Sea Scrolls, or proof from archaeology, or the testimony of those who saw Jesus. There are a number of reasons you should trust the Bible, but perhaps the most compelling evidence comes from what John MacArthur looks at today from the book of Isaiah. Whether you're convinced that every verse in Scripture is inspired or you're skeptical, I urge you to stay here as we continue John's study, The Gospel According to God. And now here's John with today's lesson.
10: The theme of this portion of Scripture that we're looking at, beginning in chapter 52, verse 13, and running to chapter 53, verse 12, is the servant of Jehovah, the servant. It is a song of the servant, the Messiah, who is promised by God to come to bring salvation to His people and to the world. It is the fourth servant song in this section of Isaiah. There's one in chapter 42, another in 49, another in chapter 50, and then this one in Isaiah 53. I don't want to begin there. I want to begin in the 24th chapter of Luke. So if you will, turn in your Bible to Luke chapter 24. Luke chapter 24. In the 24th chapter of Luke, we find our Lord Jesus on the road to Emmaus. He has been crucified, but it is now Sunday and He is alive. He has died and risen again. He is walking on the road to Emmaus with a couple of His disciples who are bemoaning the fact that He has died and have no knowledge of His resurrection. He speaks to them, and we'll pick it up in verse 25. And He says to them, "O foolish men and slow of heart to believe in all that the prophets have spoken. Was it not necessary for the Christ to suffer these things and to enter into His glory?" Then, beginning with Moses and with all the prophets, He explained to them the things concerning Himself in all the Scriptures. The career of the Messiah, says our Lord, falls into two categories, two great epochs, suffering and glory, humiliation and exaltation. They should have known that because the prophets have spoken that. The Old Testament prophets have revealed that the Messiah would have a career that could be described as suffering and a career that could be described as glory. Later that same day, Jesus meets with the rest of the disciples, and if you go to verse 44, He says to them, "These are My words which I spoke to you while I was still with you, that all things which are written about Me in the law of Moses and the prophets and the Psalms must be fulfilled." Those were the three sections of the Old Testament familiar to the Jews. He opened their minds to understand the Old Testament Scripture, and here it comes again. "Thus He said to them, it is written that Christ would suffer and rise again from the dead the third day." That was the part that was absent from their messianic theology. They had a theology of glory for the Messiah. They had no theology of suffering. Our Lord has to identify for them that He must suffer. He will suffer. And when He says this, He has suffered. They have no place in their theology for a suffering Messiah. But Jesus reminds them that the prophets said He would suffer, He would die, He would rise, and He would be glorified. That's the full career of the Messiah. There are those two great realities in His work. He suffers and dies. He rises and reigns. You cannot understand the person and work of Jesus Christ apart from those two categories, the suffering and the glory. Those are the elements of the career and work of the Messiah. And those two summarize the entire Old Testament presentation of Messiah. They are a summary of Old Testament messianic prophecy. You will find in the Old Testament, here and there in the law, the prophets, and the holy writings, statements about the Messiah's suffering, about his humiliation. They're scattered throughout the Old Testament. You will also find scattered throughout the Old Testament statements about his glory, his exaltation. But nowhere in the Old Testament do the two come together so clearly with so much detail as they do in the passage before us, Isaiah 52:13 through 53:12. Here is the most complete messianic prophecy in the Old Testament, details concerning the career of the Messiah 700 years before he arrives. And those details verified in absolute accuracy by history. This is the most complete place to find Jesus in the Old Testament. What we know from this is that there will be two comings of the Messiah. The first coming, suffering, death, and resurrection. The second coming, exaltation and glory. He comes the first time as a sacrifice for sin, the second time as a reigning King of Kings and Lord of Lords. Both of these are presented by the prophecies of the Old Testament. They are brought together in Isaiah 53 in a way that is almost New Testament, where both of these are clearly laid out from Matthew to Revelation. Now for our study of Isaiah 53, and you can return to that section, we come to the final stanza. In stanza 1, he was a startling, astonishing servant. In stanza number 2, a scorned servant. In stanza number 3, a substituted servant. In stanza number 4, a silent and slaughtered servant. And now as we come into the final section, we see him as the sovereign servant, the sovereign servant. To understand the final section, verses 10 through 12, we need to go back to the opening section, verses 13 to 15 of chapter 52. So let me read those two in sequence. Isaiah 52, verse 13, "Behold, this is God speaking, the Lord, Yahweh, Jehovah Himself. My servant will prosper. He will succeed. He will be high and lifted up and greatly exalted. Just as many were astonished at you, my people, so his appearance was marred more than any man, and his form more than the sons of men. Thus he will startle many nations. Kings will shut their mouths on account of him, for what had not been told them they will see, and what they had not heard they will understand." Now that presents a messianic enigma. A messianic enigma to the Jew, to the reader. Here we meet the Messiah, my servant, the Ebed Yahweh, the slave of God, called a slave of God because of perfect obedience. Here we meet him, and we find that he is divine. He is God, because in verse 13, it says, "He will be high and lifted up and greatly exalted." All three verbs there used to describe him are used to describe God himself in Isaiah 6. And John says in John 12 that the vision in Isaiah 6 of God high and lifted up and sitting on a throne and holy, holy, holy was a vision of Jesus Christ. So we learn that the Messiah here will be as God is, the very essence of God. We learn that he will be lifted up, exalted. They had that in their theology of the Messiah. He will startle many nations. He will literally shut the mouths of monarchs and rulers and kings who will be stunned at the majesty and glory of his presence. They will see in him things they had never seen and hear from him things they have never heard. This all fits the Jewish messianic glory theology. He is God. That maybe they didn't see clearly, but it's here. He is exalted. He succeeds. He prospers. That's what that verb means in verse 13. He conquers the world. He subdues the nations. He says things and does things that have never been said and never been done as he exercises his majesty and his rule. But there is an enigma in this opening declaration.

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4: Can at the same time be marred and scarred, more disfigured than any human being, and ultimately come out of that in verse 15 and be glorified. Who is this? And what does all this mean? Well, we know what it means. The Messiah will both be exalted and humbled. This is Philippians 2. He humbled himself. And God highly exalted him. The suffering servant fits into the purpose of God. And God's purpose is that he would come in humiliation and he would also come in exaltation. Both his humiliation and his exaltation are here promised by God. Yahweh is the speaker. This is God's plan. This is God's promise. These are God's words. The suffering servant of Jehovah, the disfigured Messiah, is no victim, but rather the victorious Son of God, chosen by the Father, empowered by the Spirit for suffering and for glory. How does that happen? Well, the answer to the enigma of verses 13 to 15 is chapter 53. This explains both his suffering and its purpose and his glory. And its purpose. This chapter then, chapter 53, contains the most important truth ever given. The good news of salvation for sinners by the death of the servant of Yahweh. The only acceptable sacrifice to take away the sins of the world. God promises the plan in 13 to 15 and at the end in verses 11 and 12, he affirms its fulfillment. And so it is God who has planned both the exaltation and the humiliation of his servant, the Messiah. What happened to Jesus Christ when he came was in the plan of God, not outside the plan of God. It was the plan of God. It was the purpose of God. In between the declaration of God's purpose and the affirmation of that purpose, the beginning and the end of this portion of Scripture, comes the section with which we are so familiar, verse 1 through the first part of verse 11. Here is an epic, penitent confession of the rejection and the hatred of the servant by a future generation of Jews. Starting in verse 1, all the verbs are in the past tense, and they continue in the past tense. What does that mean? That means this is not a prediction of something in the future. This is a prediction of something in the past. But it clearly describes the death and resurrection of Jesus Christ, which is in the future. Yes, but the Jews who are making the confession are looking back to it and realizing that they were so wrong. Verses 1 to 11 is basically the content of the confession of the nation Israel in the future, when they do what Zechariah says they will do, look on him whom they've pierced and mourn for him. And a fountain of cleansing is open to them and the nation is saved. This will be their confession. The promise of Israel's future salvation is laid out in Jeremiah 31, and we've looked at that, the new covenant. It's repeated in Ezekiel 36, verses 22 to 29, and we've looked at that, where he saves them and gives them a new heart and gives them the Spirit and forgives their sins and puts the knowledge of himself in them. That's the promise of the future salvation of Israel. It's reiterated in Zechariah 12, 13. And all of that is affirmed by Paul in Romans 11, 25 to 27. So all Israel will be saved. Unmistakable promise of the future national salvation of Israel. And when that moment comes and the Spirit of grace and supplication comes upon them, as Zechariah describes it, and they all of a sudden are given life and sight, and they realize that they had rejected and killed and

0: continued to hate their only Savior, they will turn, reverse their considerations, and the confession will be the very words of Isaiah 53. It is then that they will say, He was pierced for our transgressions, crushed for our iniquities, chastened, punished for our well-being, scourged for our healing. The Lord caused the iniquity of us all to fall on Him. He was led as a lamb to slaughter. He was cut off out of the land of the living for the transgression of my people to whom the stroke was due. There is a future salvation for national Israel that is promised in the Old Testament and reiterated in the New Testament. Now, just as an aside, some people think that this is perhaps some kind of a novel premillennial approach, and that many theologians historically, and certainly amillennial theologians, wouldn't believe this. Look, there is no way possible to escape what the Bible says about the future salvation of Israel. You would have to undo Jeremiah, Ezekiel, Isaiah, Zechariah. You would have to undo the preaching of Jesus, the preaching of the apostles, and the book of Romans. You can't do that. The future salvation of Israel is so clear. When that day comes, when that day arrives, they will look again on the one they pierced, and they will reverse their opinion. And out of their mouths will come these words of open, penitent confession, the heart of which is this. They will say, we thought, verse 4, He was stricken, smitten by God, and afflicted for His blasphemies. Now we know He was stricken, smitten of God, and afflicted for our transgressions and our iniquities and our well-being and our healing spiritually. And our sins were laid on Him, and He was cut off for our transgressions to whom the stroke was due. They go through this confession all the way down to the midpoint of verse 11. And then the final word is left for God. And from the middle of verse 11 through verse 12, God affirms their confession. God affirms that this confession is the true confession. And it is God Himself who says in the middle of verse 11, Yes, my servant will justify the many. He will bear their iniquities. Verse 12, He poured out Himself to death, was numbered with the transgressors, bore the sin of many, interceded for the transgressors. That is God's final affirmation that the confession that the Jews have made is indeed an accurate confession. God Himself then answers the enigma. How can He be exalted and humiliated? God says He will be humiliated to bear their iniquities, to bear the sin of many. But, in verse 12, I will allot Him a portion with the great and divide the booty with the strong. And that's His exaltation. So that gives you the big picture of what we're looking at here.
1: You're listening to Grace to You, the Bible teaching ministry of John MacArthur. John's current study from Isaiah 53 is titled The Gospel According to God. Well, as clear as it is that Isaiah 53 is about the Messiah, about Jesus, many serious students of Scripture miss that connection. In fact, as John pointed out today, the nation of Israel won't make that connection until Christ returns. I asked John some years ago to talk about how that's possible. How is it that so many people, including men who spend their entire lives reading and studying the Old Testament, how could they completely miss the meaning of Isaiah 53? Here's what John said.
2: My first response to that is that in the synagogues around the world and the regular reading of the Old Testament for decades, if not centuries, they have skipped Isaiah 53. Why would they skip that chapter and not Isaiah 54 or 55 or Jeremiah 25? Why did they pick that one to skip? And the answer is because it is so patently obvious that this refers to Jesus, and the best way to not have to explain that is to avoid it altogether. But beyond that, you'd ask, well, if it's so clearly Jesus, why can't they believe? Why don't they see that? And I would go back to what our Lord said when he was talking to the Jews in the 8th chapter of John. And he said, because I tell you the truth, you don't believe me. What an amazing statement. Because I tell you the truth, you don't believe me. And they said, you know, God is our father and Abraham is our father. And he said, no, your father is the devil and he's a liar. And because the devil is your father and he was a liar from the beginning, when I tell you the truth, you don't believe me. So there is a reality in their minds that we have to avoid this because it so appears to be Christ. That's kind of superficial. Underlying that is a darkness, a foreboding darkness of being under the power of Satan that makes them willing to believe a lie before they're able to believe the truth.
3: That's true of every unbeliever, isn't it?
2: It is.
3: I mean, the Apostle Paul says that when they read the scriptures, there's a veil over their eyes.
2: Exactly, and that is the condition of the unregenerate. The natural man understands not the things of God, their foolishness to him. But it is rather stark, having said that, to say that even with that kind of darkness, there is so much blazing light coming out of Isaiah 53 that it just avoided altogether. You know, you can know and understand the full light of this incredible chapter if you get a copy of the book called The Gospel According to God. It will open up the power of the truth of Isaiah 53.
1: 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But do you know how Christ's sacrifice benefited God? 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
10: With SRN News, I'm Rich Thomason in Washington. Cleanup underway across parts of the country, pounded by days of deadly and destructive storms. 7 deaths in Indiana, 1 in West Virginia. And forecasters warn that more severe weather is possible. Hawaii starting down the long road to recovery following powerful tropical storm Lala, blamed for one death in Hawaii. South Korea's president says a solid alliance with the U.S. underpins national security. His remarks follow President Trump's order to substantially reduce military exercises with South Korea. Although the 60-day window for talks with Iran over the Strait of Hormuz is now closed, President Trump is insisting that nothing has been set in stone. On Wall Street, the Dow futures down 5 points. NASDAQ futures 324 points lower. More details, srnnews.com.
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0: The final prophecy in the book of Daniel paints a bleak picture for believers in the last days. So how do we as Christians faithfully endure to the very end, especially if we don't have the answers to all of our questions? Today on Truth for Life, Alistair Begg examines two very different responses to that question as he wraps up our study in Daniel. We're looking at the closing verses in chapter 12.
1: When you review history, and when you focus on periods of history where those who have named the name of Christ have faced fierce persecution, what do you realize? You realize that they have often seen it as the end. They've often said, this is the end. And they weren't mistaken, in the sense that these very things that they experienced will mark the end. It wasn't the end of the end, but it was like the end is going to be. It was, if you like, a microcosm of what will ultimately happen. On Monday night, when we were together at Severance, and I was quoting from Frank Haughton's hymn, Thou who wast rich beyond all splendor, all for love's sake became as poor, I was recognizing the fact that that was written by Haughton as a bishop in the Sichuan province of China in 1934. And it was subsequent to the horrific death of John and Betty Stamm, two young missionaries from Moody Bible Institute, who were taken captive and finally beheaded by the Communist Red Army, leaving behind a little girl who wasn't even a year old. John was 27, Betty was 28. If you'd asked those people then, is there anything that could get any worse than this? They would have said no. They would have said, this must be the absolute end. Here's the context. But what we find here is that the danger, I suppose, is that when you focus on that, some people are tempted then to use that kind of thing to calculate when the real end is going to be. Don't worry about when the real end is going to be. Pay attention to today. Pay attention to today. What's on your diary for the rest of today? Today is dealt with in light of what is in here in Daniel 12. It's not in here in order to give you fun with your calculator in the afternoon or to develop some bizarre program of the end times. That's such a bizarre idea and yet routinely enjoyed. No, there we go. Here's what's going to happen. Here's the solemn pronouncement. And Daniel said, super, that's great. Got it. That wraps it up. Let's go for lunch. No, here he goes again. And this is the great encouragement of the book for me. Every time I find these words, I heard, but I did not understand. That ought to be a signal to some of us who are so convinced that we do understand. I heard, but I did not understand. One of the classic things in reading this again is Daniel's response to Revelation. God reveals himself in a dramatic way in a vision. It gives to him a word of prophecy. And he then goes to his bed for a week because he's so overwhelmed. Or he turns completely white and goes into a dead swoon. Or he says, I was appalled, or whatever else. So I'm never really unduly upset when I hear the reaction of some people to my sermons. I think if that was Daniel's response to a dramatic vision from God, no wonder people want to take to their bed for a week after listening to some of these studies. But that's just the way that history goes. I heard, but I didn't understand. What does that tell me? It tells me that being a man of faith does not mean you understand everything. Being a man of faith doesn't mean you understand everything. So beware of the people who understand everything. Especially when it comes to these things. Especially when it comes to 1,290 and 1,335. Run for the hills when they give you an absolute watertight explanation. No, of course. The fact that we don't understand everything doesn't mean that we can't understand anything. But the life of faith in Daniel's case is lived inevitably in the realm of unanswered questions. Otherwise, it wouldn't be the life of faith, would it? I mean, if every question is answered, what do you need faith for? So the life of faith is lived within the realm of unanswered questions. unanswered big questions, such as is found here in Daniel 12, but also unanswered questions in our individual lives. You see, the full significance of this is hidden even from Daniel. I said, "O Lord, what shall be the outcome of these things?" And he said, "Go on with you, Daniel. Go on, Daniel. These words are shut up and sealed until the time of the end." What's he saying? You see, this is actually not something that you should be unduly concerned about, Daniel. What you need to know will be clear to you, and the fact that you don't fully get it is not a matter of great alarm. You see, only after the event will a prophetic word be seen to have been fulfilled. Right? Only after the event. So the wise men came and stirred up Herod and the whole of Jerusalem, because Herod was stirred up. We have seen this star in the east and we've come to worship him. Where is he? Where is this king? So Herod brings in all his scribes and his wise men, and he says, "Hey, where is this? Where is there anything in the Bible about this, in the old writings?" And they said, "Oh yeah, in Bethlehem of Judea, for thus it was written by the prophets." Well, what did Micah make of that when he was writing it? His wife said to him, "What were you writing about this morning?" He said, "Well, I was writing about how in Bethlehem of Judea, the Messiah will come." And she said, "Well, how do you figure that out?" He said, "Well, I haven't fully figured it out. I just wrote it down." "Yeah, but why did you write it down?" "Well, because God has spoken to me and told me this." His wife said, "You better be really careful with that stuff." Same for Isaiah. "What were you doing this morning?" "Well, I wrote a really good passage this morning. He was wounded for our transgressions. He was bruised for our iniquities." And his wife said, "Well, who's that?" He said, "Well, I'm not entirely sure. It's about a suffering servant. It's about one who is to come." Well, we understand far more than Isaiah did when he wrote it. Why? Because prophetic history is only seen to be what it is, looking backwards, not looking forwards. Now, when you realize that, it will help you, it will make you more cautious. The mysterious prophecy that is contained in this final section will only be understood as God unravels history in an unseen future. Right? Think about it. If this takes us all the way to the return of Jesus Christ and the appearance of the Antichrist, what could possibly have been written down for Daniel to help him understand? "I heard, but I didn't understand." So I said, "Well, what's the outcome going to be?" "Well, you don't worry about that. But let me tell you this, verse 10. The separation that we noted last time between the righteous and the unrighteous, between the wise and the foolish, between the wicked and the righteous, will work itself out in that period of time. In other words, during the events that are conveyed here, the people of God will be refined and they will be purified. We've seen that again back in chapter 11. And some of the wise shall stumble, so that they may be refined, purified, and made white until the time of the end, for it still awaits the appointed time. That's 11:35. And while the people of God are being refined, the wicked, who will continue to oppose God, will not have a clue about what's going on, in contrast to the wise, who shall understand. Understand everything? No, understand this: that God is sovereignly in control of what he's doing. In other words, the wise look at the world entirely differently from the wicked. The fear of the Lord is the beginning of wisdom. This is where wisdom starts, where we understand that we live under the overarching control of a God who made us. People say, "No, we don't." No, we don't. We're here as a result of time plus matter plus chance. Well, you see, it's not a surprise then that a view of the world evolves from there in every area of life. And I don't know where you are this morning, but that might be you. But loved ones, as I said to you last time, the distinguishing that the Bible does between people is not on the basis of height or weight or intelligence or ethnicity. It is in relationship to their response to God's revelation of himself. God has revealed enough of himself to make every one of us accountable. Therefore, we're accountable. We know both by creation and we know by conscience that we exist as a result of God's creative handiwork. Now, what are we going to do with that? We turn our back on that and say, no, I suppress that, I repress that, I don't want to accept that as a view of the world. Then we go on in our own way and we discover that having failed to worship the Creator, we then worship the creature. So then we're preoccupied with the planet. We're preoccupied with ourselves. We're preoccupied, and understandably so. It is a view of the world. It is a view that comes from Scripture that the Bible says is wise as opposed to wicked. The wicked will go on their way unwittingly, actually providing the test, the refining test, without themselves being subject to it. I quoted last Sunday night the dramatic lines from that hymn. But sinners filled with guilty fear shall see God's wrath prevailing. The grapes of wrath, Revelation, shall see God's wrath prevailing. For they will rise and find their tears are wholly unavailing. The day of grace is past and gone. They trembling stand before the throne, all unprepared to meet him. Now Jesus takes that picture of wise and foolish, wise and wicked, if you like. And he says it is the wise man who has built his house upon the rock. It is the foolish man who has built his house upon the sand. He's picking up what is said in the Old Testament about these very things. The wicked will not stand in the judgment, nor sinners in the congregation of the righteous. But the wise will flourish like trees planted by a riverbed. And all on account of God's grace. You see, the reason for the incarnation is God's immense love towards those whom he has made who have turned their backs on him. Why would he ever come and deal with any of us who by nature sinned from the get-go? Rebellious against our parents, poor in our attitudes, sinful in our activities, and so on. We've got a whole retinue of stuff. So why would God not just say, oh, forget you guys? Why does he, when he floods the world, provide an ark? Because he's God. Why does he intervene in this way? In order that we who deserve his just judgment may be the recipients of his amazing grace. The wicked live their lives untroubled, unblessed, and unaware. But those who are wise will understand. Well, you say, let's stop there. Well, no, we have to deal with verse 11 and 12. Just a word. And from the time that the regular burnt offering is taken away and the abomination that makes desolate is set up, there will be 1,290 days. Now, some of my best friends take this absolutely literally, and they say that what is being described here takes us back now to the immediate time of Antiochus, and that it is describing the period of time from the removal of the burnt offerings, which he did, remember, setting up his own altar, and the rededication of the temple, or between the removal of the burnt offerings and the death of Antiochus himself. And that may well be right. You can go back and read chapter 8 and think it out for yourself. Others of my friends view this symbolically and take it in terms of the 77s of years. Remember when we went through that? What a memorable evening that was. And we noted the way in which it comes out as a period of 7, a period of 62, and then a half. And if half of 7, I figured out, is 3.5. So I worked hard on that this week. And so that would mean that we got a half sort of hanging out there, right? So that means that 1,290 days is pretty close to 3.5 years. So that would kind of fit. Yeah, but it doesn't really. Unless you're taking it symbolically. And even if you are, what are you going to do with the fact that it then adds on another 6 weeks and takes it up to 1,335? You're looking at me going, okay, you're the one that we allowed to study the Bible. You tell us. Well, I'm baffled by it. And the only thing I can say is that it is conveying this truth, that the people of God will actually endure to the end. And remember, Jesus says in Matthew 24, it's in Mark 13 as well, he talks about the master going away and coming back. And he talks about the master being delayed. And he says, the really faithful ones are the ones who are faithful even if he's a little delayed in coming back. You know, even if he's another 6 weeks. Even if he doesn't come back at 1,290, but if he comes back at 1,335, they are still faithful irrespective of when he actually comes. Now, isn't that the assurance that is being given here? From that time, whether it is the time that comes to an end finitely in Antiochus, or whether it is, as I'm suggesting to you, pushing us all the way to the end of time, blessed is he who waits and arrives at the 135. That's what Jesus says. You're blessed. He who endures to the end. So that's the word. Daniel, let me say a final word to you. Go your way. Go your way till the end. And you will rest and stand in your allotted place at the end of the days. Go your way. Get on with it. You're an old man now. You probably don't have much in front of you. You will rest. Picture of death. Sleep. And you will stand in your allotted place. The people say, well, there's no resurrection in the Old Testament. Yes, there is. Yes, there is. We already saw that. In the early part of it, the wise, many of those who sleep in the dust will awake to everlasting life and some to shame. We know that is true. And so he says, Daniel, this is what I want you to do. I want you to just keep doing what you're doing right till the end. Eventually, you will sleep the sleep of death. You will stand in your allotted place at the end of the days. And you know what? That's kind of all you need to know. I mean, that's about it, isn't it? What a finish to the book. Daniel, keep doing what you're doing. You're going to die, but death won't be the end. What we want to say to one another, same thing. Go your way. Go and have your lunch. You will die. In Christ, you will rise. He has a place for you. Yeah, but what about? Go your way. You will die. You will rise. He has a place for you. Now think about it. Those who've made the biggest impact in the world are the people who have gone their way in light of the fact that they knew they were going to die and in the reality of the resurrection. You take, for example, the Stams, I mentioned them earlier, 27 and 28 years old. That, from a human perspective, is an unbelievable waste of a couple of lives, isn't it? And now when you read of these kind of things, the reframing of history, you know, says, you know, these people went over there to, they were doing colonization, you know, they were introducing these poor Chinese people to this dreadful, you know, American way of life and so on. That wasn't what they were doing. They weren't doing that at all. They went there to tell them about Jesus. Well, why didn't you just leave them? They had Confucius. Because Confucius can't save. No one can save except Jesus. That's why they went and died. To tell people that in the face of the onslaught that is coming, there is only one secure place of safety. And it's in Jesus. The place that God has set you is your place. I can't go there. I don't have access to your place. I can't come in that factory. I don't live on your street. I can only help you here and do what I'm supposed to do where I live. But you've got to do it there. You've got to go on your way in the awareness that you're going to die. And so are the people to whom you speak going to die, and in the awareness that they will be resurrected and you will be resurrected, and some to everlasting shame and contempt, and others to everlasting life. Then that changes everything. That changes the way you sweep up a factory floor. That changes the way in which you give an injection. That changes the way in which you pass out cash at the bank. It changes everything. You see, here's the great issue. Here's the great issue. There is salvation in no one else, for there is no other name given under heaven amongst men whereby they must be saved. That is why world mission is a logical deduction from the reality of who this Jesus is. If he came as a child in the manger to live as a man, to live a perfect life on our behalf and to die the death that we deserve, then we are beyond comprehension, unless we are diligent about saying to our friends, how about Jesus? And you know what he did? He then led them in the singing of a hymn. And it's a great hymn. Jesus shall reign where'er the sun doth his successive journeys run. His kingdom stretched from shore to shore till moon shall wax and wane no more. And then he goes off on the train and he goes to China and he gets a brain hemorrhage and he dies as a school teacher. Oh, what another dreadful waste. There's another life gone down. He should have stayed home and played rugby. Why do you go away there and do that? That's ridiculous. And the Stams as well, getting their heads cut off. Do you know how many people, how many Christians were in mainland China in the 1930s? They reckon less than a million. The official figures in mainland China today are 80 million. The unofficial figures are beyond 100 million genuine believers in mainland China. You see, unless the seed falls into the ground and dies, it just remains alone. It's good stuff, isn't it? Go your way. You're going to die. But you will rise. He has a place for you. And you don't have to go to will call. He'll be there to welcome you himself.
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1: Father, thank you for the Bible. Help us, Lord, not to play fast and loose with the Scriptures. Help me to make clear my own absolute conviction concerning its absolute trustworthiness, sufficiency, and authority. And help us to go out from here into this week in the awareness of the fact that you have established our way, that all the days of our lives have been written in your book before one of them came to be. We won't die a minute before you've planned for us. And that one day, through death, we will actually be ushered directly into your presence. What a wonder, what a message, what a privilege, what a Savior, in whose name we pray. Amen.
0: I'm Bob Lapine. We are glad you've joined us today. Now that we've learned from Daniel's visions about what lies ahead, how are we to live until Christ returns? We'll look for answers to that question as we begin a study in 1 Thessalonians tomorrow. The Bible teaching of Alistair Begg is furnished by Truth for Life, where the learning is for living.
2: 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Mostly sunny, breezy, and a little less humid today with highs near 90. The same goes for tomorrow. Mostly sunny, breezy, less humid, and a high near 90 for tomorrow. And then the rain returns on Thursday with a high of 86 degrees. Right now, we're at 75 in the nation's capital. at In Touch is up next on WAVA.
3: This is Albert Moeller for townhall.com. August 10, Massachusetts became the 11th state in the union to pass legislation with absolutely no limits on abortion. Democratic Governor Maura Healey hosted a signing ceremony and a lengthy press conference. We need to understand what we're talking about here. There's a basic worldview collision between the culture of life and the culture of death. In the culture of life, every single human life is respected from the point of fertilization until natural death, making something like abortion not only wrong, but morally unthinkable. The culture of death is so absolutely enraptured with personal autonomy that it can be used to deny or even take the life of others. Just days before Governor Healey signed this radical abortion legislation, she signed a Family Welfare Act that included expansions for child welfare in Massachusetts. The governor said then, and I quote, "Every child deserves the opportunity to grow up safe, supported, and set up to succeed," end quote. Understand this. She actually means every child outside the womb and no child inside the womb. This is just haunting.
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15: Jesus Christ is the head of the church. 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
16: Would you turn, please, to Ephesians? And we are in our series on the church. And this is the second message, and the title of this one is The Head of the Church. And I want us to read, beginning in Ephesians chapter 1, beginning in verse 18 and reading through verse 23. We've talked about the church. And so Paul began by saying in verse 18, I pray that the eyes of your heart may be enlightened so that you may know what is the hope of his calling, what are the riches of the glory of his inheritance in the saints, and what is the surpassing greatness of his power toward us who believe. These are in accordance with the working of the strength of his might, which he brought about in Christ when he raised him from the dead, seated him at his right hand in the heavenly places, far above all rule and authority and power and dominion, and every name that is named, not only in this age, but also in the one to come. And he put or placed all things in subjection under his feet, and gave him as head over all things to the church, which is his body, the fullness of him who fills all in all. Now I want us to look for just a moment at what he says here concerning this matter of the head of the church. Because as you and I look at ourselves, when we talk about our part of the church, that is, here we are, branches on the vine, the bride of the Lord Jesus Christ, we are the stones upon which he's building. What we have to ask is this: whoever the head is, that means that you and I are to be submissive and in subjection to the head, whoever he might be. And he says here that Jesus Christ is the head of the church. He states here in this first chapter that God the Father raised him from the dead, seated him at his right hand in the heavenly places, far above all rule and authority and powers and dominions, and every name is beneath his name, and everything is beneath him. You recall in Colossians chapter 1, when he spoke of the creation, he says that Jesus Christ has created all things for himself. He's the head of all things. He's above all things. He takes preeminence over everything that is presently in existence. That is, including the church. So what I want us to look at for just a few moments is this. And that is, what is implied in saying that Jesus Christ is the head of the church? What does that really mean? All right, let's look at several things here. First of all, it means that he is the sovereign authority over the body of Christ. That is, all of us who live in this earth, who are indwelt by the Holy Spirit, we are a part of the body of Christ. He says that he is the sovereign authority over the entire body. Now, what does that mean when he says he's the sovereign authority over the church? It means that he has absolute and final control and authority over the whole body of Christ. So when we look at the Lord Jesus Christ according to the scriptures, we find back in Colossians, the Bible says that he created all things and all things were created by him and for him, that he's above all principalities and thrones and authorities. All things are under him and beneath him, and he is also head of the body of the church. He's the beginning, the firstborn from the dead, so that he himself might come to have first place in everything. For it was the Father's good pleasure for all the fullness to dwell in him. That is, God the Father took pleasure in setting Jesus Christ as the head of the church, the authority over the body, over the temple, over the bride, over the branches. Now, with that in mind, when a person joins a fellowship, that is a local body, having been saved by God's grace, baptized by the Holy Spirit into the body of Christ, they become a part of the body which is subject to the Lord Jesus Christ. He is the head of the church, the final authority in the body. So when a person says, well, I want to join the church, but I don't want to make Jesus Christ Lord of my life, my friend, that is a contradiction in terms. When you are baptized into the body of Christ and you become a part of that body, you are baptized into a body the very nature of which is to be subject to the Lord Jesus Christ. So he says here, speaking of his headship, the first implication is that he is the divine sovereign authority over all that goes on among his body and in his body. The second thing I want you to notice here is this, and that is implied here is the sacrificial love for the church by Jesus Christ, by the head. Now, when we say that Jesus Christ loves the church, what does that mean? That means he loves every single one of us who is a member of the body of Christ. So when he speaks here of being the head, of being Lord, he's speaking of headship that is motivated by what? It is headship motivated not by domineering power to execute everything that goes on, motivated by a sacrificial love. How does the Lord Jesus Christ treat you and me as members of his body? Doesn't he forgive us over and over and over again? Doesn't he express love toward us and accept us as we are and forgive us? He went to the cross and paid for our sins. He's forgiven us of our sins. He's come to live his life within us, to dwell within us. Here is a beautiful example of Christ's sacrificial love. What is he saying? That Jesus Christ, humanly speaking, has earned the right and the privilege to be the sovereign power and the head and the authority of the church because he's been willing to lay down his life for the body. So when you and I receive the Lord Jesus Christ, we come into a relationship of subjection and submission to him. Now I want you to notice another verse here in back in Ephesians chapter 1. If you'll notice in verse 21 of that passage, he says, speaking of his headship, far above all rule and authority and power and dominion and every name that is named, not only in this age, but also in the one to come. Then he says, and he has placed all things in subjection. Hupotasso in the Greek, which means it is a military term. That means to rank something beneath something else. That means that God, listen, God has looked over this whole universe. And he has evaluated everything and he has ranked every single thing in existence beneath, in position, beneath Jesus Christ. So that Jesus Christ, he says, has the preeminence. He is above everything and has authority over all things. Motivated by sacrificial love for you and for me. All right, the third thing I want you to notice here is this in headship. And that is that he is the sufficient supplier of his church in Colossians chapter 2. Notice, if you will, in verse 19. He says, and not holding fast to the head, from whom the entire body being supplied and held together by the joints and the ligaments grows with a growth which is from God. Now, let me explain what he means here. That little word supplied is a 15-letter word in the Greek. And it is a word from which we get our word choreography. These folks who are dancing around while they're singing and so forth, you know what that means. But here's what it means. It is a word that means to equip an army. Before it goes into battle, the army is equipped. Likewise, it means those who are in war, that means they are continuously being equipped to carry out the work that they've been given. So what he's saying here is that Jesus Christ is the head of the church from whom the entire body, not part of the body, not most of the body, but the entire body being supplied, that is continuing the supply of all of our needs and held together. You can go to any continent in the world. You can meet people you have never met before. Don't even speak your language. When you let them know that you're a Christian, they tell you that they're a Christian, you immediately have a bond between you. What is it that draws two people who live 10,000 miles apart do not speak the same language, do not have the same color, come from a total cultural background that is absolutely opposite from each other. What is it that binds them together, that gives them a handshake, a smile, a sense of warmth, a sense of oneness among them? What is it that binds them together? They immediately have fellowship and friendship and accept each other just the way they are. What is it that does that? There is only one thing. It isn't what you learned in school. It isn't something that you picked up here and there. It is the fact that Jesus Christ indwells

because is it not true that he who is the head likewise is within every single believer, so that he by the Holy Spirit is indwelling the believer? Christ is above all things, in all things, superior and preeminent above everything. You see, here's the key. Whether you recognize Jesus Christ as Lord or not does not alter one iota the fact he is Lord. Now, whether he is Lord of your life in a practical way in your daily life depends upon your relationship to him. But he is Lord, and there is no escaping the fact of the Lordship of Jesus Christ. He says that he holds the whole body together. He says, likewise, he supplies what the body needs. Now, here's what that means. It means not only that he supplies what the whole body needs, the whole church, but he supplies what you individually need, because you and I make up the church. Now, sometimes we want to read these verses and we want to say, well, that applies to him or to her, but it doesn't apply to me. What does that verse say? The head from whom the entire body, being supplied, held together by the joints and the ligaments, grows with a growth which is of God. So that you and I have the right to expect Almighty God to supply every single need of the big body and of his miniature bodies, as well as our own individual life. He has assumed that responsibility as the head of the church. There's a fourth thing I want you to notice here when it comes to what the lordship and the headship of Christ means in the body. And that is, it also implies the supernatural power of God in that body. You recall what Jesus said to his apostles before he ascended. He said, all authority has been given to me from heaven. That is, in heaven and earth, he says, I have all authority. Go ye therefore and teach all nations, baptizing them in the name of the Father and of the Son and of the Holy Ghost, teaching them to observe all the things that I've commanded you, and lo, I'm with you all the way, even to the end of this age. He said, I'll be with you, and I am giving you divine authority to carry out the work that I have called you to. Well, when you and I think about what authority means and what power means, look, if you will, in Ephesians chapter 3, because he says here, in verse 20, now to him who is able to do exceeding abundantly above all that we ask or think, and that is Christ, God the Father, Christ the Holy Spirit, unto him who is able to do exceeding abundantly above all that we ask or think, according to the power that worketh in us, to him be the glory in the church and in Christ Jesus to all generations forever and ever. Listen, what power is at work in the life of every single believer? It is the resurrection power of Jesus Christ. The resurrection power of Jesus Christ is not only available to, it already is within the body. God has indwelt within his body supernatural authority and power in order that the body may carry out the function God gave it to fulfill, which is to evangelize, to missionize this whole world. So that when he says he's Lord, the Bible says he has a right to be Lord. God the Father arranged that he would be Lord. His sacrificial death gives him the right to be Lord, that he will supply all that we need, living within us. But not only that, he says that his supernatural power is released. Listen, when Jesus Christ rose from the dead, he said to those apostles, he says, I will come back to be with you through the power of the Holy Spirit, releasing in the church, in the body, what? Releasing the same supernatural power that Jesus had, having been raised from the dead. So that the body of Jesus Christ, the church today, has one head. His name is Jesus Christ. That head, listen, has delegated his divine supernatural authority to the body. So that you and I, as we exercise the spiritual gifts that God has given us, as we fulfill the mission that God has given us, we have the right to expect the supernatural power of God to be exercised through our life on a daily basis. Jesus Christ is the head of the church. He is the head of the body. He is the life of the body indwelling us. He's the power of the body, the motivation of the body, the love of the body. Jesus Christ is every

0: the body needs for the body to fulfill God's original purpose for it. So, whatever is true of the body is true of you as an individual, indwelt by, filled by, encompassed by, covered by the presence of Jesus Christ through the power of the Holy Spirit. So, when we come to look at the head of the church, we say that Jesus Christ is the head of the church, or the other word used 7,300 and some times in the Bible is the word Lord. Headship means lordship. And wherein, listen, wherein a group of people, a local body of people, wherein those people are submissive to, have subjected themselves to the Lord Jesus Christ, and doing that by saying, Lord, what do you want us to do as a church? We want to follow the principles of Scripture. We want to be obedient to you, Lord. Whatever the Bible says, that's what we want to do. We want to make our decisions in this body based on the Word of God. We want to follow the pathway that this book has given. We want to live in submission and in subjection to Jesus Christ. His Word is the final authority in our life. The local body that has submitted itself to the final authority of the Word of God, which is the Word of Christ, that body is in subjection to Jesus Christ is Lord over that body. The only way for that to happen is for a large number of people in that fellowship to personally acknowledge and live in subjection to Jesus Christ as Lord and Master of their life. And you see, one of the problems today, there's lots of confusion in the church. One of the reasons for that confusion is that oftentimes they make decisions based on other things than the Word of God. You recall what Jesus said. He said, why do you call me Lord, Lord, and do not what I tell you? Listen, Jesus Christ is Lord in your life when you know what God tells you to do and you don't hesitate to hem haul around about and argue with him about it and debate with him. You just go ahead and do what he tells you to do. Then Christ is Lord in your life. Listen, if he is the head, and if I recognize and acknowledge him as the head, what am I going to do? I'm going to submit to him as the head of my life personally. I want to be a member of a group of people who are in the process of growing, as we all are, growing in submission to Jesus Christ and one another. Now, I cannot tell you whether Jesus Christ is Lord of your life or not, but I can tell you this. If you're one of those persons who's never given your life to Jesus Christ, he's not Lord in your life personally. He's Lord over your life, but he's not Lord in your life. If you are saved and you know that you're saved, but you never share your faith, you never give God a dime, you live a way that is rather loose, and you sort of do what is convenient for you to do, and when you want to sin a little bit, you just chalk that off. After all, everybody can't be perfect, and God knows you're not perfect, and so you don't claim to be. You don't insist on trying to be. In fact, you have already allowed yourself to drift in the areas of your life that you know that are wrong because you can't be perfect, so why be perfect? I want to tell you something, friend. If that's your attitude, Jesus Christ isn't Lord of your life. When your life style is submission to Jesus Christ at every turn of your life, and lack of submission is an exception, not the rule, then you can say Jesus Christ is Lord of my life. But if you are saved, my friend, listen, you need to get involved in the body of Christ, submissive to him and the authorities that God has placed in that church, in order that you may do exactly what he says, that you may be supplied and that you may be growing in your Christian life. A rebellious heart is not a growing heart. And I want to ask you to give your life, your soul, your spirit, and all that you are to Jesus Christ, not only as your Savior, but Lord and Master of your life.
1: 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One day opposition to Christ will cease. A reminder is coming up in today's Moment with Charles Stanley.
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1: 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How do you have a New Testament church? Here's a simple answer in a moment with Charles Stanley.
0: Jesus Christ is Lord in the church, where the priority of their concern is, what does the Lord Jesus Christ want us to do? What is it that pleases Him? Whatever pleases Him, that is what we will do, whether anybody likes it or not. That's the only way to have a New Testament church. Recognition of the headship of Christ, submission to that headship, and obedience to Him without arguing and fussing and carrying on and manipulating God to fit our goal or our particular perspective. He says Jesus Christ is the head of the church, and He says one day, whether you recognize it or not, that every single knee, brother, I can think of some folks who think they're going to have a hard time getting down, but every knee is going to bow quickly in the judgment to confess that Jesus Christ is Lord. And listen, He says even the wicked, diabolical unbelievers are going to have to confess that Jesus Christ is Lord. And what is that going to do? It is going to glorify God the Father.
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6: Foundations of Freedom, a look at America's founding principles and the leaders who shaped our nation.
7: When George Washington accepted command of the Continental Army, Americans were fighting a king and determined not to replace one form of unchecked power with another. Washington understood the difference between authority and ownership. In 1775, he declared, "When we assume the soldier, we do not lay aside the citizen." Even as commander of America's army, Washington remembered that he remained one of the people, and that the power entrusted to him was never his to keep. He did not fight to rule America. He fought so Americans could govern themselves. Washington's example gave the young nation something more than victory. It gave America a standard for leadership. Those who hold power must remain accountable to the people they serve. Because in a free nation, leadership is not ownership. It is a duty and a trust.
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9: With SRN News, I'm Rich Thomason in Washington. President Trump says we're not getting the straight story about the conditions on board the USS Abraham Lincoln. Mr. Trump calls claims of serious mental health issues among the crew, the aircraft carrier, as well as troubling supply issues, fake news. Concern in South Korea over a perceived change in the military relationship with the U.S. This after President Trump ordered a scaling back of joint U.S. military exercises with South Korea. The fate of the Gaza ceasefire remains unclear following a long meeting between U.S. negotiator Jared Kushner and Israeli Prime Minister Netanyahu. And primary season drawing to a close, attention turning to key states like Florida, Wyoming, California, and Alaska. On Wall Street, the Dow futures, 48 points in the red. More details at srnnews.com.
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3: People that don't like the gospel compare the world and think that there's, oh, those criminals over there, oh, those pedophiles over there, or, oh, those sexual immoral over there. They're horrible people. But people like me, I'm better than that. You missed the gospel. You're dead. You're blind. You're going to hell, and you need Jesus Christ to rescue you. That's the message of the gospel. And he's willing to save you. But some people lack saving faith, and some people strive in vain. But let me tell you about a third group of people. You should fear missing out because some people live with a hardness of heart. Some people live with a hardness of heart. This takes it one step further. If the first group of people, they agree to the realities of who Jesus is, they just don't want him to be the Lord of their life. But, and the second group says, I know he needs to be the Lord of my life, but I don't want that either. I'm just going to live my life and come up with my own sense of spirituality or religion and just hope it all works out in the end. This third group is this. They hear the gospel and they reject it. They hear it and say, no way Jesus Christ is Lord. I don't want to hear another word about it. Here's what the scripture says, that the message of the cross is foolishness to those who are perishing. But to those of us who are being saved, it's become the power of God. I'll tell you this, I'm not ashamed of the gospel, for it is the power of God for everyone who believes, for the Jew first, and then also the Gentile. These are people who hear about the gospel and they reject it, and because of the passivity of acting by faith, their heart begins to harden, as we talked about last week. So they don't care what they hear, they will not believe it, they don't care about it, they're not going to respond to it. They have passivity in their hearts when it comes to responding to the gospel. Some of these people have heard the gospel over and over to a point they've hardened their hearts. Don't talk to me about that garbage anymore. And this is what he says. Verse 7, he again fixes a certain day. What day is God going to fix? What day do we need to get right with God? When do I need to get right with him? I don't know when he's going to come back, so when? He tells us, today. Well, I'll be thinking about your message this week, Pastor Jeff. Don't think about it. Get right today. In this very moment, get right with God today. Make today the day of salvation. Saying through David, he's going to quote Psalm 95. In Hebrews 3:7, he said, through the Holy Spirit. So we see the dual authorship of the scriptures. After so long a time, just as has been said before, today, if you hear his voice, do not harden your hearts. Isn't that the third time we've heard that? I mean, do you think there's truth in repeating something over and over and over again? When you hear this, don't harden your hearts. You say, well, what does that mean? It means this. Listen. Because you're hearing this message today, you're accountable to this message. Whether you're listening in person, online, in the radio, at Westminster, it doesn't matter. You're accountable to this message. And if you don't respond properly to this message, you'll still be hearing this message 10 billion years from now. It doesn't matter. You're accountable to this message. And if you don't respond properly to this message, you'll still be hearing this message 10 billion years from now.

0: nothing and sit around and are bored, and then God gets happy with you. Now, Sabbath is a day where you take one day a week to celebrate all the good things God's been doing in your life. It's to worship Him. It's to refresh. It's to thank Him for the world that He gave us. It's to honor Him. It's to do things that you enjoy, to let the Lord know, Lord, you provided all this and you're so good. And there's coming a day of Sabbath rest where all day long, every single day, we'll be able to tell the Lord personally to His face just how wonderful He is. Verse 10 says, for the one who has entered his rest has himself also rested from his works as God did from his. Just as on the seventh day, God rested from his works and created a world so that we could be rightly related to him in every possible way. When you're rightly related to God through the person of Jesus Christ, when you've turned from your sin and turned to Jesus Christ as Lord, guess what? You can rest from your works as well. You can rest from your striving. See, some of you have heard me wrong today and said, well, no, you just talked about works. That seems like a lot, because if I come to Christ, I got to do all this stuff. I'm not telling you to do anything. I'm telling you, if you turn from your sin and come to Christ, He'll live in you and He'll do all these things through you. You just bear the fruit. You're just a house for His seed to grow. Friends, I'm not stressed out about my works. I don't sit down on Monday morning after I preach a message and say, oh, I got to preach one more time. I know I'll do it. Lord, I'll do it for you because you're making me preach. This is not a have to. This is a want to. When God gets a hold of your heart, there'll be want to's. Because of your love for God, there'll be a want to in some way with somebody else. I want to encourage them. I want to share the gospel with them. I want to show them comfort and compassion. I want to be there when they need somebody to cry on. I want to because I love God and I know God loves them. That's the change that happens. That's the work that happens. And some of us are pursuing the Lord Jesus Christ zealously. Notice what he says in verse 11. Therefore, let us be diligent. That word means eager or make haste quickly with great devotion. Therefore, let us be diligent to enter that rest so that no one will fall. That means to experience somewhat suddenly what is bad through following the same example of disobedience. Don't follow an example of those who aren't following Jesus Christ as Lord. That's what he's saying. See, some are pursuing the Lord. And here's the reality when you pursue the Lord. Did you know when you pursue the Lord, you are his witness? Even when you're quote unquote not witnessing? You can't not be a witness if you love the Lord. I mean, in 2 Corinthians chapter 2, here's what he says about us as believers. He says, for we are a fragrance of Christ to God among those who are being saved and among those who are perishing.
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0: Don't follow an example of those who aren't following Jesus Christ as Lord. That's what he's saying. See, some are pursuing the Lord, and here's the reality when you pursue the Lord. Did you know when you pursue the Lord, you are his witness, even when you're quote unquote not witnessing? You can't not be a witness if you love the Lord. I mean, in 2 Corinthians chapter 2, here's what he says about us as believers. He says, for we are a fragrance of Christ to God among those who are being saved and among those who are perishing. Some of you have air fresheners in your car. Some of you have air fresheners in your house. If you have teenage boys, you have air fresheners in their room. You know, air freshener is a way of changing the scent in the environment that you're in. We become the aroma of Christ, both to those who are saved and those who are not saved. Do you realize that? That everywhere you go, when you're pursuing Christ, you're an aroma. You're an air freshener for everybody. Now, what are you an air freshener like? Verse 16 says, to the one an aroma from death to death, and to another an aroma from life to life. And who is adequate for these things? Friends, with some people you get around, you're the aroma of life. People

0: see things in you and God uses it to draw them to himself. People see you and they say, if that's what it means to be a Christian, I want what you got. Let me have what you have. How do I get that? And for others, being the exact same person, you're an aroma of death to them. You're a stench in their nostrils. Because of the hardness of their heart and they want nothing to do with Christ, just you being around them irritates them and aggravates them. You know that's true in our world, right? There's some people you could be your normal, loving, kind, sweet, gentle self. And guess what? They'll still reject you no matter what. Because you're one of those. And then there's other people where you're just your normal, gentle, kind, loving self. And people see Christ in you and say, how can I have what you have? You're an air freshener everywhere you go. Right? And that's what he's saying. Some of you should fear when you're around Christians if you don't like them. Because you're not a Christian. I'm going to say it again. If you're a Christian, you love the people of God. You don't have another choice. If God loves the world and he loves everybody in it and you're a believer, then who should you love? Everybody. Especially those in the household of God. Especially those in the household of God. Yeah, but Christians are weird. Yes, you are. We're all weird. There's nobody perfect. We serve the perfect one. None of us is perfect. All of us have flaws and all of us have weirdness to our personality. And all of us are just a little bit out of sorts. And I'm not trying to draw people to me. I'm trying to let people know about the God who saved me. And we should love the people of God. If it bothers you to be around Christians, that should be an alarm bell that goes off and you say, well, am I really one of them? Because I listen to people say, well, I'm a Christian. I just don't go to church because you know what they're all like. Yeah, they're Christian. And you don't like them. And Jesus died for them. And so what's that say about you? You hear this message? Are you sure that you're sure that you're sure that Jesus Christ is the Lord of your life? That's the question. Some here lack saving faith. Some here are still trying to strive on their own to get right with God. Some people here today are living with a hardness of heart where they're bothered by this message. And some people who are here pursuing the Lord Jesus Christ zealously are demonstrating that Jesus Christ is exactly who he says that he is. And it bothers some of you. If that bothers you that Christians are going after God and you've always got to make judgment calls about every single Christian, there should be alarm bells going off in your heart this morning saying, why am I bothered by the people Jesus Christ loves the most? Why? There are pastors that do things differently than I do. There are churches that do things differently than we do. If they're Christian, I love them. I love them. I'm for them. Right? Isn't that what we should all have in our hearts? That's the Holy Spirit of God inside of us. And let me give you a final one of why you should fear missing out in the truth of the gospel. If you think this is a hard message so far, it only is going to get harder. And it's because of this. We've talked about some people. Some people lack saving faith. Some people are striving. We've talked about the fact that some people have hardness of hearts and some people are pursuing the Lord. But here's the truth. Let me tell you something about all people. That's you. All people will be completely exposed by the word of God. Everything I'm telling you is entirely true, and you will be exposed by this truth one day. He says in verses 12 and 13, he tells us to be diligent to enter the rest so no one will fall through following the disobedience. Why? For the word of God is living and active and sharper than any two-edged sword and piercing as far as the division of both soul and spirit, joints and marrow, and is able to judge the thoughts and intentions of the heart. What's the word of God like? It's like a sword. The sword it's talking about now is not one of those big, long swords. It's like a 6-inch dagger. When the word of God is read, studied, proclaimed faithfully, heralded, and taught, it's as if a dagger is coming forth. And what does this dagger have the ability to do? This dagger is alive. This dagger is living. That's why this Bible is not just any ordinary book. It's unlike any book you could ever read. You know why? Because this book is alive and it will read you. This book will speak to you. This book will talk to you. Doesn't have pictures, but it's got a living voice. It's living. It's active. Active means it's powerful. This book is powerful. You say, well, how powerful is it? Well, it's sharper than a two-edged sword. It's sharper this morning than if I was holding a dagger 1 inch away from your heart and starting to move it around. And what does it have the ability to do? It has the ability to pierce as far as the division of both soul and spirit and joints and marrow, and is able to judge the thoughts and intentions of the heart. If you had heart problems and you went to a cardiologist or a thoracic cardio surgeon and they opened you up to do a heart transplant, that'd be a pretty big deal. That's a pretty important job. The Word of God says, I do heart surgery all the time. Talk about your mind. Somebody's going to open up your head and a neurosurgeon was going to go in and do some things on your brain. That's a pretty big deal. Jesus said, this dagger is able to do scalpel work on your brain. It can divide both soul and spirit, joints and marrow. It can judge the attitudes and intentions of your heart. I mean, Jesus knows why you're here today. He knows the motivation you came with. You can fake everybody else out, but Jesus knows. You can fake everybody out at work or at school saying, here's why I'm doing this, and you can lie about it or pretend. Jesus knows. He knows every single thing about you. It's why if you're under the faithful preaching of the word, it's imperative for a believer. I've heard people in the last 12 years tell me, I've already read the Bible. I don't need to go to church. Yes, you do. You need preaching in your life if it's faithful preaching of the word. You don't need stories. You don't need to go hear cleverly told tales. You don't need that. But you do need the word of God being heralded in your life. Because if you hear the word of God heralded in your life, there will be times where God says to you, you need to stop that. You need to change that. You need to start doing that differently. Hey, I'm talking to you. Are you listening to me? That's what the word of God does. In your mind, in your heart, in your soul, at the deepest recesses of who you are. I've had people bring friends to Brave Church and, you know, it's the first time they've ever been in a church. And they leave the church and they'll say to the friend, did you tell that pastor about me? Because he was like telling me everything about me that only you knew. No, that's the word of God. That's the Holy Spirit. That's where he comes in and he convicts us. That's why the word of God is so powerful. It makes judgments on how we're living. And notice verse 13, maybe the scariest verse in the entire New Testament, or certainly a contender. And there is no creature hidden from his sight, but all things are open and laid bare to the eyes of him with whom we have to do. Or with the eyes of him of whom we're going to give an account. So no creature. Not you. Not me. No creature is hidden. What does that mean? You can't hide from God. Do you remember when Adam and Eve sinned in the garden? What they tried to do? They tried to play the first game of hide and go seek, and it didn't go very well. Friends, you cannot hide from God. You can be sure your sin will find you out. God not only knows everything you've done, he knows all the motivations with why you've done it. He knows your true heart. He knows your true self. He knows everything about you. And notice what it says. All things are open and laid bare. Open literally means naked. I mean, some of us don't like going to the doctor or the hospital because they make you wear that gown that doesn't even cover yourself up, and it's embarrassing, and it's like you put yourself under the covers because in case you have guests, you don't want to be seen. Like, what is it going to be like when you're laid naked before the Lord, so to speak, metaphorically, when all of your sin and all of your life is completely known by him? That's what it means to be open before the Lord. And you know what laid bare means? It means this. I was doing a study on this word and it terrified me this week. It's a wrestling term. It means to take by the throat. You ever seen a wrestler get somebody up under the neck like that? That's what it means to be laid bare. Can you imagine being naked and laid bare like that? Another definition said it's to have the neck of a sacrificial victim twisted and thus exposed for slaughter. It means to have one's neck bent back so that the throat gapes when cut. That's what it means. You'll be totally exposed. Now, some of you don't have the right picture of Jesus. You picture Jesus as this meek and mild little guy that walked around and kissed babies and did all that. You need to read the book of Revelation. Revelation 1, Revelation 19. I mean, here's Jesus. Eyes of fire, sword coming out of his mouth, all tatted up. King of kings, Lord of lords, coming in full authority to take the world that is going to be open and laid bare before him. It's this picture of him taking you by the throat and holding your neck up before Almighty God, saying, he never believed in me. She never trusted in me. I came for them and they rejected me. That's the picture we see here. You say, well, why is this a big deal? Because the truth of this message that I'm preaching to you will echo in your ears for all eternity. If you're a believer and you know Jesus is Lord, here's what you're thinking in your heart. This is awesome. I'm so glad there's a church that actually preaches the truth. Amen? But if you're not a believer, you probably golf clapped on that. Just to say, I don't like this message. I don't like what I'm hearing. This message requires me to turn from my sin and turn to Jesus, and I don't know that I'm ready for that. Friend, you are ready for that. And here's the deal. When you come running to Jesus, he'll meet you because he'll come running towards you. He wants to forgive you of all of your sin. He wants to be the Lord of your life. And he's a good Lord. And he's a good master. And he's the one who designed you with everything in you. And he's the one that can fulfill your deepest desires and hopes and dreams. And he's the one who can usher you into eternity with him forever and ever. He's the one that can give you that rest for your soul that you're just craving. It's in him and him alone. So I'm going back to my first question. Are you sure that you're saved? Because if you're not, one day you will stand before him. And as he has you by the throat, for those of you who don't believe, and you start going through your rehearsed speech about what you tried to do on this earth or how you weren't ready to make him Lord or how you were kind of rejecting his lordship and how that sounded really harsh, he'll say, silence, depart from me, you worker of iniquity. I never knew you. Get out of here. You had your chance. I gave you the message. You wanted nothing to do with it. That's why I'm here to tell you today, if you hear his voice, do not harden in your heart.
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2: 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Mostly sunny, breezy, less humid, and highs near 90 today and tomorrow. And then rain returns on Thursday with Thursday's high reaching 86. We're at 78 degrees right now in the nation's capital, and the urban alternative is next on WAVA.
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12: When George Washington accepted command of the Continental Army, Americans were fighting a king and determined not to replace one form of unchecked power with another. Washington understood the difference between authority and ownership. In 1775, he declared, "When we assume the soldier, we do not lay aside the citizen." Even as commander of America's army, Washington remembered that he remained one of the people and that the power entrusted to him was never his to keep. He did not fight to rule America. He fought so Americans could govern themselves. Washington's example gave the young nation something more than victory. It gave America a standard for leadership. Those who hold power must remain accountable to the people they serve, because in a free nation, leadership is not ownership. It is a duty and a trust.
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15: Acts chapter 13, if you'll open your Bibles. The first four verses helps us to prepare to hear God. If you are pursuing your calling, then you want to hear him when he calls. You want to hear the phone ring. You want to know it's him on the other side of the line. You want to hear his calling. There are three concepts in this passage that we want to look at. The context for this calling, the content, and then the conduit that were involved in this calling of Paul and Barnabas to the work that God had for them to do. It says, now there was in Antioch in the church, prophets and teachers. He named some, Barnabas. He was the son of encouragement, the great encourager. There was Simeon called Niger. Niger means black. Simeon was a man of African descent in the Antioch church. There was Lucius the Cyrene. That's North Africa, also a black nation at this time. There was Manian, who had been brought up from Herod the Tetrarch, So he was from the royal community. He was one of Herod's persons. And then there was Saul. Now, before we go too far, it's important for us to know that you had different races, different creeds, different colors. You had different classes who all made up the one church. No matter what your background was, what your history was, there was room for all. Why were all these people coming to the church at Antioch? Because that was the place where they could hear God speak. We know that because we're told in verse 1, there was there prophets and teachers. Now, a prophet was a proclaimer of the word of God with an emphasis on applying God's truth to the lives of the people. A teacher was a pedagogue, that is, someone who was concerned with instruction and making sure the word of God was understood. The church at Antioch was made up of leaders who communicated God's truth in a relevant way to the congregation. And so they wanted to come and hear God's truth proclaimed because they knew that anything God called them to do would always be in line with God's word. And so it is in the context of the church, of corporate worship, that this calling is going to occur that we're going to read about in just a few moments. Let's look at what they were doing in church. We know they were listening to God's word because they were prophets and teachers. But look at verse 2. And while they were ministering to the Lord and fasting, the Holy Spirit said. While they were ministering to the Lord, the Holy Spirit said. Don't miss that. While they were ministering to the Lord. Do you know you come to church to minister to God? Do you know that when you come to church, God is the audience? It's not the pastor, not the choir. The Lord is the audience, and we're ministering unto him. So these people, in a context of worship, ministered to the Lord. They served the Lord. They worshiped the Lord. They praised the Lord. They even fasted because of the seriousness of the issue. And if you're searching for your calling, that's a serious issue. They wanted God. Now, the problem is, we don't minister to the Lord often this way because we don't really look for the Lord's guidance this way. We're self-sufficient. We're like men who don't want to pull over and ask directions. William Wilberforce stopped slavery almost single-handedly in England in 1833. He was part of the British Parliament. Slavery was rampant there, but it got stopped a lot earlier than it did here, primarily through the efforts of William Wilberforce. One day, Wilberforce was in his study, praising God and praying to God and seeking his calling in life. And in Wilberforce's diary, he writes, it was while he was in worship that the Holy Spirit made it clear to him that God's purpose for his life was to end slavery in England. The history books are filled with the life and story of William Wilberforce. And 3 days before Wilberforce died, in 1833, he got word that the House of Commons banned slavery in England. He saw his calling fulfilled. Now, he did it as a politician. He was part of the British Parliament. But his calling was to end slavery. It's a tragedy to go through life with a job and not with a calling. But he says, the text says, that the context in which that was discovered was in a context of worship. Now, that leads to the third point, and the point we want to zero in on for those looking for your calling. The second half of verse 2 says, the Holy Spirit said. The Holy Spirit said. To put it another way, folks, the Holy Spirit talks. There are two extremes in Christianity. One extreme is a view of the Bible that says the Bible is so sufficient, it's all you need. Simply read it and you'll be okay. That is incorrect. Not because the Bible is not sufficient, but the Bible does not apply everything it teaches. In other words, the Bible does not tell you how to take a truth and execute it in a given situation you're facing. Or else this book would be as big as this building. because we're all in different scenarios. You can find principles in the Bible. You can find precepts in the Bible. What you can't find in the Bible is all of the applications of it. And so in that way, in an applicational way, the Bible is not sufficient. It's sufficient in precepts and principles. It's not sufficient to tell you whether you ought to be working here, to tell you whether you ought to be marrying somebody over there, to tell you whether you ought to come to this church versus another church. So one extreme is a view of the Bible that does not recognize, it does not apply itself to every situation. You need more help than just reading the book. But then there is another extreme. The other extreme is a view of the Holy Spirit that doesn't need the Bible. You just wait to be zapped by the Spirit. Never mind that how you said the Spirit zapped you and what the Bible says are in total contradiction to each other. The Holy Spirit never says anything that contradicts what he wrote. In other words, the Bible says the words of God were recorded by the leading of the Holy Spirit. So anything the Spirit of God says to you has to agree with what he wrote to you. He can't contradict himself. He can't do like we do, talk out of both sides of our mouth. Many of us, when we were in college, went to the guidance counselor, or maybe high school, and we wanted the guidance counselor to help us. We didn't want the guidance counselor to put us in school. We were already in school. We went to the guidance counselor for two things: to help us with our career path and to help us to choose the classes that would be appropriate for where we wanted to go. We didn't have enough information. It didn't mean that we didn't have the list of classes. It means we didn't know how to apply the list to our track. So we needed what? We needed guidance. Well, what the guidance counselor was to your career, the Holy Ghost is to your ministry. He is the ministry guidance counselor. His job is to illuminate you, to turn on the light bulb. You will know you're called when out of a lifestyle of worship, the light bulb comes on and you say, whoa, that's what I'm supposed to be doing. Because they were intimate with God, his voice was clear. The Spirit still speaks today, and he still uses the prophets and the teachers, that is, the proclaimers of the word of God, to take the generic truth that's taught and apply it individually to you and your pursuit of your own calling. So it goes on and says, the Holy Spirit said, set apart from me Barnabas and Saul for the work which I have what? Which I have what? The work which I have called them to do. God has a work that he has called you to do. And please notice how specific it was. Set apart Saul and Barnabas. That he had a work for them to do by name. Your work has your name on it. And it's only your work. The Bible says, work out your own salvation in fear and trembling. Leave mine alone. Let me leave yours alone. You work out what God has planned for you, because nobody can be you but you.

0: you're hearing with your ears. He's speaking to your spirit. That's why it's often referred to as a still small voice. It's often referred to as a still small voice because of where it is being heard the loudest. And where it's being heard the loudest is deep down. It's deep down.
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0: Worship is like an antenna. We don't need them today, but you remember the rabbit ear antennas. You had to move that thing until you connected with the signal that got you a clear picture. Worship is positioning yourself or the antenna of the Spirit to be able to link in to the Holy Spirit's signal. The Holy Spirit still speaks today. Therefore, if you want to hear Him tell you what your calling is, because He said, I have a calling for two individuals, Saul and Barnabas. I have a work for them to do. Your calling always involves a work, and it's your work, nobody else's. So it was the Word of God, the prophets and the teachers, combined with the Holy Spirit, that led to a clear calling of these men. Have you ever been in a 3D movie with a 3D picture? It's real fuzzy until you put on them glasses that clear it up. Even more instructive is a hologram, which is a 3D image. And you've seen it. You move a certain way and the eye will blink or the person will start talking. You stand up straight. It just looks like a picture. You move a little bit this way or that way and the picture starts moving. That's because it's a 3D image. Now, if you move out of alignment with it, you won't see nothing. And the further you move, the less you see. Your calling may be unclear right now, but you get close enough and you'll see God's lips move and your name read. So he says in verse 3, then when they had fasted and prayed, they laid their hands on them and sent them their way. Here we have guidance. It is the work of the Holy Spirit to be your guidance counselor. When my kids were small, we'd come over to the church and they would want to drive the car. So when they were small and, you know, not old enough to drive, I'd bring them over here late Saturday night when nobody was here. I'd sit one of my kids on my lap and I'd tell them, let's go drive. So they'd sit on my lap and they'd be driving and having a good old time. Okay. But now While they were holding on the wheel,

0: I was running the show. I wasn't crazy. I wasn't crazy. My foot was on the brake and the accelerator. And no matter where they had their hands, I had my two fingers at the bottom of that wheel controlling how far they could turn it and how far they couldn't turn it. They would put their foot on the accelerator, but I would have mine on the brake. They weren't going too fast. Not with me in the car. In other words, they had positioned themselves, but I was still controlling where we were going. You get in God's lap, you position yourself right, and he'll steer it so that you wind up going where he wants you to go, even though you think you're in the driver's seat. A lot of us think we're in the driver's seat, but if we're in his lap, now see, a lot of us don't even want him in the car. No wonder we didn't run over so many folk in our lifetime or been run over ourselves going from this to that, to this to that. One miserable situation to another miserable situation. Marrying the wrong people, all right? Taking the wrong jobs, moving to the wrong places. Why? We're doing that because we are operating so independently of God. We're not sitting on his lap. It says the Holy Spirit spoke and called them. And when God calls your name, you know it's your name he's calling. Nobody else's. When God called Samuel, Samuel was in the house of the Lord, it says. He was in the temple. And he heard, Samuel, Samuel. And Samuel woke up. And he didn't see anybody. He went back to sleep. Samuel, he's woke up. Who's calling me? He didn't see anybody. Third time, Samuel, he got the message. He said, Lord, here I am. When you hear somebody calling your name and you don't see nobody, he called him by name. God has a calling with your name written on it. I don't know what it is. I can't tell you what it is. I may can steer you based on your gifts. Your calling will always ignite a fire. If you can say something is your calling and yawn at the same time, that's not your calling. You say, I'm called to the ministry. I hate people. That's not your calling. Okay? I'm called to the biking industry. Can't count. That's not your calling. Your calling will always facilitate your gifts, your ability or potential ability, your passion. It will start a fire in you. When you hear it, when you see it, when you think about it, something burns. It's a fire. And you do it if you weren't paid to do it because you love doing it so much. It's a fire. Now, I know some of you, when you hear me say you're not paid to do it, think you just not called anything. But you know what I mean. It will also, which is another thing I'll talk about, take into account your experiences. Your experiences, as we've already said, have not been wasted. God has not let your experiences, good, bad, or ugly, be wasted. Your pain, whatever that pain happens to be, because the good things, those are easy to talk about. But your pain, those negative things that you want to know why God didn't stop that from happening to you, was because he had use for it later on. He had a reason for not blocking it. When you get to heaven and God shows you a videotape of your life, he's not only going to show you what happened, he's going to show you what could have happened. And that tape is going to be a lot longer than the what happened tape. God has saved us from so much stuff. But why did he let the stuff come through that came through? Because he had use of it. Your experiences matter. That's why you can give thanks in everything. You don't give thanks for everything. You give thanks in everything. Because you know it had to pass through his fingers first. I was at the airport some time ago, and I was on my way to catch a flight, and I heard Calling Dr. Evans, calling Dr. Evans, would you please pick up the white courtesy phone? You can't send nobody else to pick up the white courtesy phone if they're calling your name. Now, what was I doing at the airport? I was at the airport to catch a plane. I was going to get in a plane, and that plane was going to lift off the ground and was going to take me high in the sky. On my way to catch a plane that was going to take me high in the sky, somebody called my name. So I'm on my way flying somewhere, and somebody calls my name. I get an interruption to pick up the phone. When you come to worship, you're on your way to heavenly places. When you come to worship, you're on your way to heavenly places. You are now leaving the earthly realm, and you are entering the heavenly realm. You have now traveled to the place, worship, that is designed to take you from earth to heaven. When your passion is to leave this realm and to enter that realm, to climb from down here in order to arrive up there, don't be surprised, here we go, when on your way, you get a call from God with your name on it saying, please pick up the courtesy phone. I got a message from you because you're at the right place, leaving here, going there. When you worship, God is going to call your name and let you know deep down within that he has a work for you to do.
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2: SRN News, I'm Rich Thomason in Washington. Thousands remain without power after Tropical Storm Lala clobbered Hawaii over the weekend, uprooting trees, unleashing flash floods from Honolulu to the Big Island. One death is blamed on the storm. Deadly stretch of unsettled weather is continuing with the ongoing threat of thunderstorms, heavy rains, flash flooding from the Midwest to the Mid-Atlantic. However, an approaching cold front is expected to calm things down in the next 24 hours. Russia and Ukraine continue trading heavy blows with civilians caught in the crossfire. The UN reports nearly 17,000 Ukrainian civilians have died since the invasion began. President Trump threatens military action against Oman if it gets in the way of a U.S. deal with Iran over the Strait of Hormuz. Uncertainty over the Iran situation sending oil prices higher again. More details, SRNNews.com.
3: Defensive stance and the U.S. ruling out extending a ceasefire deal. West Texas Intermediate up to $85 a barrel. Brent at 91. The board that oversees Washington Dulles Airport will vote tomorrow on a $19.9 billion overhaul plan that includes building new underground tunnels and replacing slow vehicles that transport passengers across the tarmac. Officials say the reconstruction of the main terminal is set to begin in late 2027. U.S. homebuilder sentiment unexpectedly ticked higher in August, but residential construction firms' confidence remains weak overall, weighed down by economic uncertainty, high mortgage rates, and steep building costs. The National Association of Home Builders Index rose 1 point to a reading of 35 this month. Futures are lower this morning as Treasury yields and oil prices rise. That's your money now.
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10: I bet you remember this song from growing up, There's Not a Friend Like the Lowly Jesus. No, not one, no, not one. No one can heal all of life's diseases. No, not one. No, not one. You know, Jesus is a good friend. He is not only your Savior, but He's your friend. But you know what? You need other friends, too. You need friends, as one little boy said, I need some friends with skin on. Friends I can reach out and touch, who are there for me when I need them. And what do you know? here in the Bible, in the book of Proverbs, is Solomon telling us some things about friendships that help us do that whole thing better. We'll get to it in just a moment. But first, let me remind you that Turning Point produces a magazine that goes out every month into the homes of those who respond and request it. It's been going on now for many years, and there are well over 300,000 families that receive this magazine every month. If you're not getting it, we'd like to start it into your home. It will be a blessing to you, filled with devotional material and articles to help you grow and add value to your Christian life. Also information about what's happening at Turning Point and how God is working through this ministry around the world. I hope you'll get your copy of Turning Point's magazine coming to your home. Ask for it when you get in touch with us, and we'll make sure that it happens. Here is part two of this wonderful teaching from Proverbs on personal relationships.
11: Let me talk for a moment about faithful friends. For here in this same passage of Scripture, in the 6th verse of the 27th chapter, we read, "Faithful are the wounds of a friend, but the kisses of an enemy are deceitful." Now, let's take the last part of that verse and understand what it says so that we can understand the first part of it. The last part of the verse says, "The kisses of an enemy are deceitful." And if you have your Bibles open to the 27th chapter, if you'll go back into Proverbs chapter 26, beginning at the 23rd verse, you will find a little commentary on that section of chapter 27, verse 6. In verse 23, it says this. Listen to this. "Fervent lips with a wicked heart are like earthenware covered with silver dross. He who hates disguises it with his lips and lays open deceit within himself. When he speaks kindly, do not believe him, for there are seven abominations in his heart." Now, I want you to get the picture that the writer of Proverbs paints with his little word picture. He says that fervent lips with a wicked heart are like an earthen jar covered with silver. A silver-covered earthen jar. In other words, what you see on the outside is what's not on the inside. These people are fervent in their friendship words, in their flattering tongue, but in their heart there is deceit. In fact, it says in this chapter, there are seven abominations in their heart. You can't always tell a friend by their friendliness, can you? Do you know that some people are born strokers? By that I mean, they can't help it. They just have to stroke you every time they see you. You're the most wonderful person in the world. That's the most wonderful message I've ever heard. You're the greatest preacher who ever lived. And I'm thinking, where have these people been? I mean, it's wonderful to be complimented, and we always appreciate reinforcement in the areas where we serve and what we do. But when a person is overwhelmed in that regard, when he continues with that over and over again, sometimes you have to stop and ask, what's that person up to? What's really going on in their heart? You know, when a person is your true friend, just a word will do. But if they have another agenda, sometimes it is in the multiplication of words that you become suspicious. And the writer of Proverbs says we have every right to do that, because there is a kind of friend who is faithless, who will say one thing with his lips, who will humor your fancies and flatter your pride, but down in their heart, they have another agenda. Faithful friends do not try to force their personal opinions on the lives of others. They try to help in a biblical way, and you can always spot it if you watch for it. Romans 15:2 gives us a little definition of a faithful friend. Let each of us please his neighbor for his good, leading to edification, building up. Ephesians 4:2 says it this way, with all lowliness and gentleness, with long suffering, bearing up one another in love. And Proverbs 9:8 adds this warning, do not correct a scoffer lest he hate you. Rebuke a wise man and he will love you. It's interesting that a faithful friend is a friend who doesn't always tell you what you want to hear. How many of you have a spouse like that? You bristle, and then you go away to think, why, there's no person in the whole world that loves me more than this woman. And why would she say that if she didn't love me enough to help me? When you're a young preacher, as I was once, be careful how you laugh. When you're a young preacher and you're just getting started, it's so easy to fall into the pitfalls of repeating phrases and sentences and doing things that you wish you wouldn't do, and you don't think about it. But after a while, when the emotion of the meeting is over and you have a chance to sit down, you're reminded by the one who loves you, you did it again. You did it again. And that's so helpful. It's wonderful to have a friend you trust to help you through those times, to rebuke you when you need to be rebuked in a kind way. If you have a friend like that, you are rich indeed. You have a faithful friend, according to the book of Proverbs. General Grant had a lawyer by the name of John A. Rawlins. He was closer to General Grant than any other man during the war. It was to Rawlins that Grant gave his pledge that he would abstain from intoxicating liquors, which he'd had a problem with. And when he broke that pledge, Rawlins went to him and with great earnestness pleaded with him, for the sake of himself and for the sake of the great and holy cause of the nation, to refrain from strong drink. Faithful were the wounds of that friend. And today, if you go to Washington, in the front of the Capitol at Washington, there stands the magnificent monument of General Grant, sitting on his horse in characteristic pose and flanked on either side by stirring battle scenes. But at the other end of Pennsylvania Avenue, a little to the south of the avenue, is Rawlins Park. And there stands a very ordinary, commonplace statue of Rawlins. And whenever you stand before the great monument of Grant there in front of the Capitol, think of the other monument and remember the faithful friend who kept Grant on his horse is down at the other end, unnoticed and unheralded. But he was the kind of friend who could say what needed to be said at the right time. One of the things that's happening in Christendom these days, and I believe it's a good thing, is the development of accountability groups. You know, it's so easy to just sail along in your life, not asking any questions and not answering any questions. Something happens to you when you have somebody that asks you the hard questions. You need somebody to ask you those questions, don't you? Somebody to ask you, to look you in the eye and say, are you walking with God? Are you living outwardly what you profess to live? Is it genuine in your heart? That's a faithful friend. My friend, if you don't have one, you need to choose one and get yourself in a situation where you're asking each other some hard questions. Then I want to give you a third kind of friend, and these are the kind we all want. These are fortifying friends. These are friends who come up alongside of you and just encourage you. And you need to have some of those folks too. Chapter 27, verse 9 says it this way. Listen to the imagery of this proverb. Ointment and perfume delight the heart, and the sweetness of a man's friend gives delight by hearty counsel. That's a wonderful proverb. Friendly suggestions are as pleasant as perfume, says the proverb writer. Genuine advice shows that a person really cares. Somebody who comes alongside of you with the right spirit and the right attitude and puts their arm around you and says, I want you to know, and they encourage you and they strengthen you and they help you. And you feel such ease with them, even though you're talking about difficult things. How many of you know it's not usually the message that's the issue, it's the delivery system that comes into play. Sometimes people can come and say things to you and their delivery system's all wrong, the package is all messed up. And what they're saying is true, but the way they say it is so harsh and sometimes sarcastic that you can't get your arms around the message because you can't get past the delivery system. And the writer of Proverbs says that when you bring hearty counsel, it should have the aroma of perfume to it. In other words, it should be a sweet and tender way of helping your friend get the message that's at the core. and not all the wrappings around the outside. That's something you have to work at and develop even in a marriage, isn't it? Learning how to give the message and not let the messenger mess it all up. And when you're with a person like that, you feel such at ease. I think it's sort of like what I read from the words of George Eliot. He defined a friendship like this. He said, "Oh, the inexpressible comfort of feeling safe with a person, having neither to weigh thoughts or measure words, but to pour them all out just as they are, chaff and grain together, knowing that a faithful hand will take and sift them, keep what is worth keeping, and then with a breath of love, blow the rest away." Isn't that a great thought? Don't you covet somebody like that? It kind of goes along with the fact that every once in a while you need somebody you can just go blow off some steam. Oh, what a privilege it is to have a friend who takes the chaff and the grain together, and what is worth keeping, he keeps, and with love, he blows the rest away. You know, there's a friendship in the Bible that was like that. Do you remember the story of David and Jonathan? You talk about a friendship that had some dynamics that would make it not work. Unless you've read it recently, you might not be aware of the fact that Jonathan was the son of Saul, and Saul hated David. And David was the one who was about to take over Saul's place as king of Israel. And David also was sweet on Saul's daughter. And David and Jonathan were friends. You talk about getting into a complicated friendship. That was one. Because every time they were together, David's viewpoint was, Saul's trying to kill me. And Jonathan was always doing his best to make sure that David was kept safe. And sometime when you get a chance, you should go back to read 1 Samuel and read the record of that story. It is unfortunate that some very evil people have tried to make out of this relationship an inordinate relationship that would not be pleasing to God. But I can tell you on the authority of the Word of God, there was nothing like that. These were two men who loved each other as friends should love. And over again, there's a phrase in the Old Testament that describes their relationship. You will see it in 1 Samuel 18, 1 to 3, where you read, "And when he had finished speaking to Saul, the soul of Jonathan was knit to the soul of David, and Jonathan loved him as his own soul. And Saul took him that day, would not let him go home to his father's house anymore. Then Jonathan and David made a covenant because he loved him as his own soul." In 1 Samuel 20, verse 17, we read, "Now Jonathan again caused David to vow because he loved him, for he loved him as he loved his own soul." And in 1 Samuel 23, 16, we read that Jonathan, Saul's son, arose and went to David in the woods and strengthened his hand in God. I'm telling you what a friend. A friend who knows when you have a need and comes to strengthen you in the hand of God. Well, let me pass on to the fourth kind of friend that's alluded to in the 27th chapter of Proverbs. I was going to put it this way, but I tried to make it a little more acceptable. How about in-your-face friends? How about face-to-face friends? This is similar to what we talked about a few moments ago, but in a positive way. Proverbs 27, 17 is a great proverb. It says this, "As iron sharpens iron, so a man sharpens the countenance of his friend." This is the kind of a friend that you get together with and you can really deal with some of the tough issues of life. You can talk about things that are going to make a difference. You can share ideas, and they may not always be coming from the same way. They may be disagreement ideas, but you understand that this is two friends who love each other, sharing the most important things in their life one with another, and the result of it is you both are sharpened and strengthened by the encounter. Oh, what a relationship that can be. Especially if you're in a position of leadership or responsibility, to have somebody who can come and you can share ideas. Sometimes when we travel and we get with other pastors, that's what happens. We sit down in a room together and we talk about what God is doing in the ministry and how we can sharpen one another as face to face we deal with the issues of our lives. Romans 14, 19 says, "Therefore, let us pursue the things which make for peace and the things by which one may edify another." I don't know if you've ever remembered this verse from the book of Malachi, but I think this is kind of the same thing. Malachi 3:16 says, "Then those who feared the Lord spoke to one another, and the Lord listened, and he heard them." And if you go back and study the book of Malachi, you know this wasn't a pleasant time in the life of these people. But they got together, and they spoke one to another, and the Bible says God listened in. I think God listens into conversations when iron sharpens iron and when friends come together to encourage one another. And the Bible says that that's what happened. And a book of remembrance was written before him for those who fear the Lord and who meditate on his name. Do you know when you have the right kind of conversations between one another and you're sharpening one another and you're encouraging one another, you get enrolled in God's book. And he listens into your conversation and he says, "I saw Jeremiah down there in North Carolina with another brother pastor, and they were sharing the joys and the challenges of the ministry and encouraging one another." God loves that, and he hears it. And that's the kind of friendship you want to develop. Let me give you the last lesson. I just want to call this forever friends. There's a song that we hear a lot of times, "Friends are friends forever." And I always think when these young people are graduating from high school, most of them won't see each other again until the 20th year anniversary. But you can have forever friends, and the book of Proverbs says this, Proverbs 27:10. "Do not forsake your own friend or your father's friend, nor go to your brother's house in the day of your calamity. Better is a neighbor nearby than a brother far away." Did you know that? And Proverbs 17:17 says it this way, even more succinctly, "A friend loves at all times," and listen to this, "a brother is born for adversity." Let me tell you how you can sort out your friends. You want to know the ones that are casual, the ones that are just companions, the ones that are committed? All you have to do is go through a crisis in your life. That's all you have to do. Crisis sorts out your friends like nothing you'll ever imagine. Some of the people you thought would be aren't, and some of the people you didn't think would be are. But the Bible says that a friend, a true friend, is born for adversity. What does that mean? That's what they're there for. You may not even know that they're there hovering around the externals of your life, but when you go through a difficult time, all of a sudden they move in and you discover the love and the strength and the encouragement that such a friend brings to you. A friend loves at all times. And a brother is born for adversity. Proverbs chapter 18 and verse 24. "A man who has friends must himself be friendly." Now let me just stop right there. I always hear it, "Well, I come to this church and I don't know anybody." Well, whose fault is that? If you don't know anybody, why don't you know anybody? Well, you say, "Nobody's introduced themselves to me." Well, why don't you introduce yourself to them? You know what I'm learning is that the way you make friends is you have to take some initiative. The problem with a church that's grown is that nobody knows for sure who's been here the longest. You may be afraid to go and introduce yourself to someone. I've had people come up to my wife and welcome her to Shadow Mountain. I mean, it's wonderful. But you got to take some initiative. If you want to sit back in your pew all by yourself saying that's a big church and you can't know anybody there, you can live like that if you want to. But listen to the Proverbs. If you want to have a friend, you have to show yourself friendly. You have to reach out. And shame on the one who didn't reach out to you first, but that's really not important, is it? I'm telling you, if you want to get connected in a church, if you just take a little initiative, it's the easiest thing in the world to do. But if you sit back and you say, "Well, I'm new and nobody has contacted me," then you will sit there for a long time because some of the people that should be contacting you probably think you should be contacting them. So what do you have to do? Let me just tell you this, and this will make it all so simple. If you want to have friendships, it's always your turn. It's always your turn. Take the initiative. Take a step. And when you take a step, you'll find that the body comes together around you. Now, does that mean we shouldn't be friendly and we shouldn't reach out to new people? No. But it means that all of us have to show ourselves friendly if we want to have friends. It's like the sowing of a seed. If you feel lonely, sow a friendship. And the friendship may not come back to you from the place where you sowed the seed, but it may come back to you from somewhere else. Whatever it is you don't have in your life, whatever it is you lack in your life, if you're lonely, be a friend to somebody and watch what God will do for you. If you want to have a friend, You got to show yourself friendly. And then the proverb ends like this. And I do not believe this was messianic, nor was it meant to refer to Jesus Christ, but the application is so critically close. The proverb says, and there is a friend who sticks closer than a brother. And how many of you know who that friend is? There's not a friend like the lowly Jesus. No, not one. No, not one. None else can heal all our soul's diseases. No, not one. Not one. Jesus knows all about our struggles. He will guide till the day is done. There's not a friend like the lowly Jesus. No, not one. No, not one. There's not an hour that he is not near us. No, not one. No, not one. No night so dark but his love can cheer us. No, not one. No, not one. Jesus knows all about our struggles. He will guide till the day is done. There's not a friend like the lowly Jesus. No, not one. And I want to ask you today, is Jesus your friend? Do you know him? You say, well, Pastor Jeremiah, everybody knows who Jesus is. No, that's a contact friend. Well, I study about him in the Bible. Oh, that's a casual friendship. I'm not talking about that. I want to know if you have a committed friendship with Jesus. Have you committed your life to him as he has committed his life to you? Are you willing to say, Lord Jesus Christ, what you said in your word about me, I accept as true. I am a sinner without any hope, but because you came into this world to be my Savior, I can know eternal life. As you committed yourself to me on the cross, I now commit myself to you, and I accept what you did for me. Because in order for Jesus Christ to be your friend, he first of all must be your Savior. And if you don't know him as your Savior, you can't have him as your friend. I don't know about you, but the friendship I have with Jesus is the most wonderful thing in all the world to me. I say this with deference to a warm and loving relationship with my wife and my family. But my friends, there are times when you just got to get alone with your friend, the Lord Jesus, and pour your heart out to him, because you know that no one else can comprehend, no one else can know. I don't know how I'd get through a day without my friendship with the Lord. And those of you who know him know what I'm talking about, and I want you all to have him as your friend. So if you've never known Jesus Christ as your Savior and your friend, why don't you take that step and show yourself friendly today and invite him into your life?
10: Amen. Hey friends, I want to tell you there is no one who can help you and will be with you like the Lord Jesus Christ. He is your Savior, first of all. That's where it starts. You have to ask him to forgive your sin, give you the gift of eternal life, and he will do that. But then he becomes more than your Savior. He's your friend. And there's not a friend like the Lord Jesus Christ. He will be with you every day, every way, wherever you need him. He's just a prayer away. And I want you to know Jesus Christ, first of all, as your Savior, and then to understand how wonderful it is to have him as your friend. If you've never received him, do it today. While you're thinking about it, while it's still in your mind, while it's present front of your options for the day, make sure you do the right thing and get Jesus Christ in your life. Please join us tomorrow as we continue our discussion from Proverbs, and we're going to talk about the Proverbs of Prayer tomorrow. So you want to be sure and join us then. I'll see you next time.
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1: 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I'm Tom Boone. 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
7: So we want to have confidence that we can be transparent with the Lord. The enemy perverts that true type of thinking by making people afraid to come to God because they feel sinful.

0: when life begins to throw things our way, it's really easy to get caught up in our own little world instead of communicating with our Father. But there is great power in prayer. When we talk to God and go to Him with an authentic and heartfelt demeanor, He hears us. And that's what Rabbi Schneider's talking about today. Hello and welcome to Discovering the Jewish Jesus. I'm your host, Dustin Roberts. We're going to be looking at and learning more about the five keys that are going to help you cultivate a proper attitude when it comes to approaching God through prayer. So let's get started. This series is titled Authentic Prayer. Here's Rabbi Schneider.
1: A lot of people, when they hear that they ought to pray, they think of works. They think of, you know, how do I pray? Like it's something that we have to know how to do. In reality, authentic prayer has nothing to do with following a formula. So what we are going to do is we're going to begin to define, at least from my perspective, what authentic prayer is all about. First of all, beloved ones, authentic prayer begins by faith. What do I mean by that? If somebody doesn't have faith that there is a God and that God will respond to them when they cry out, they're not going to be motivated to pray. So the Bible says in the book of Hebrews chapter 11, verse 6, that those that are going to please God must first of all believe that He exists. I mean, how are we going to please God if we don't believe in Him, right? We must believe that He exists. And the author of Hebrews says that He is a rewarder of those that diligently seek Him. So that really creates a foundation for authentic prayer. It begins with believing there's a God, that He hears us, and that as we call out to Him, He responds. So the author of Hebrews says that He's a rewarder of those that diligently seek Him. And this sense of being rewarded for those that seek Him would translate into believing that if we call upon Him, He's going to answer us. So it's very simple, but to believe that God will hear you creates a momentum for you to enter into communication with God. People that are trapped in darkness, that have lost a vision for the reality of God in the earth, they're not going to be talking to Him. They're not going to be praying to Him. But if you and I deepen our heart, we know there's a Creator, and we're desperate for answers, and we're hungry to know Him and to experience His reality and His presence in our life, we're going to call out to Him, and we're going to pray. So number one, authentic prayer begins with faith. Secondly, authentic prayer is authentic. It sounds redundant. Authentic prayer is authentic. But what I mean by that is that true prayer is when we call upon God from our heart in such a way that we're not putting on any type of persona. Sometimes when people pray, it's like they change their language. You know, they begin to speak in these and thous, O great thou, mighty one, hear thee we pray. I mean, that's not the type of language that necessarily gets God's attention. What God responds to is when we're praying to Him transparently from our heart. So authentic prayer is when we're being real with God. We would talk to Him like we would talk to our trusted best friend, and even beyond that. I mean, we know that the Lord knows everything about us. He knows the vile attitude that we have sometimes. He knows sometimes the jealousy, the selfishness, even the hatred that we might experience in our heart. He knows all that. But the Bible says that while we were yet sinners, Christ died for us. So if Jesus died for us when we were completely living separated from God, how much more can we trust Him to love us and to accept us now that we're putting our attention upon Him? The Bible tells us to come boldly before the throne of grace, despite our sin, despite our imperfection, despite the things in our soul that need to be cleansed. We can come boldly to God just as we are because of the blood of Jesus. So we want to have confidence that we can be transparent with the Lord. The enemy perverts that true type of thinking by making people afraid to come to God because they feel sinful. That's what the enemy wants. He wants people to feel trapped in their guilt so that they'll be afraid or intimidated to talk to God. After all, that's what happened to Adam and Eve in the garden, right? The Bible tells us in the book of Bereshit, or Genesis, that after Adam and Eve sinned, suddenly they realized they were naked. So what does that mean? They used to be God conscious before they sinned. But when they sinned, the communication with the Lord, the connection was broken. So they no longer were God conscious. They lost that connection of God consciousness. And instead, their attention just came upon themselves. They became self-conscious. And in that state of self-consciousness, they felt insecure and afraid. So the next thing they did, we read about in the book of Genesis, is they began to run from God. So they sinned, then suddenly they felt naked, and they began to run. Well, mankind, humanity, is in the same plight today. They don't realize it. They're denying there is a God, but reality says that they're in the same place today as they were in at the very beginning when Adam and Eve sinned. Mankind is still, beloved ones, trying to cover up their nakedness, trying to cover up that sense inside that something's not right, that sense of anxiousness that comes from not being connected to Hashem, to Father God. And in that state of anxiousness that comes as a result of the broken connection that goes once again all the way back to Adam and Eve, what man tries to do is to cover that sense of anxiety, that sense of guilt, that sense of shame by putting things over their life, whether it be social media, whether it be illicit relationships, whether it be food, whether it be alcohol. All those things are the same thing that Adam and Eve tried to do when they tried to run from God and hide from Him. They tried to cover up their nakedness. And so the key is to not let the enemy make us feel ashamed. We need to come to God just as we are, knowing that despite our sin, we're accepted in the Beloved, and knowing that Jesus loves us, you and I, right here and right now, right where we're at. We can open our mouth, beloved ones, and be completely transparent with Him. That's the key, to talk to God transparently. Authentic prayer is being open and transparent with Hashem. Hashem is just a way to say the name, the great name of God. In Hebrew, it would be composed of the four Hebrew letters, Yud-Heh, Vav-Heh, which most Semitic scholars believe is pronounced Abrathi Yahweh. And so we call upon the Lord, we call upon the Father, and we talk to Him. We say, Father God, I'm feeling really bad inside. I don't know what's wrong. I feel afraid, or I feel lonely, or I feel like my heart is defiled. Whatever it is that you're feeling, you can talk to God about it. You tell Him exactly the way that you're feeling, and then you simply call out to Him for mercy and ask Him for help. Because the only way to get whole, beloved one, the only way to get healed is to let the Lord meet you right where you're at. If you're struggling in sin, you cry out to God in the midst of your sin. You talk to Him about it, just like you talk to yourself about it. You talk to Him about it. And He enters into that place of need as you connect with Him in your place of need. But it will only happen when you're being open and transparent.
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1: See, one of the key fundamental laws or truths of the kingdom is this. God's power is perfected in our weakness. In other words, when we depend upon the Lord, when we're in a state of weakness, that's where His grace comes in and strengthens us, and it becomes a platform for future momentum and breakthrough. And so the challenge that you might be facing right now, rather than letting it make you run from God because you're ashamed of it, or because you become so fearful and anxious that the fear and the anxiety shuts you off from communion, instead what you do is you connect with God in your challenge,

thing in my life. We don't know what it was, but it was causing Paul pain. Finally, after calling upon the Lord three times about this, the Lord spoke back to Paul. And he said, Paul, I'm not going to take the problem away. My grace is sufficient for you to get through this problem. And beyond that, the Lord said to Paul, my power will be perfected in your weakness. The problem was making Paul weak. But in Paul's weakness, he was even more desperate for the Lord. And the Lord said, through your desperation that you're experiencing now because of this overwhelming problem that you have, I'm going to fuse your soul to mine, and you're going to come out of this thing empowered because you depended on me in your weakness and were made strong. God's power is made perfect, beloved, in our weakness. The point? Be transparent with God. We're talking about authentic prayer. Real prayer takes place when you simply talk to God, sharing everything with him. You have to open up to him and share your life with him. You can't just talk to God when you're feeling holy. You can't just talk to God when you're in some type of religious church mode. No, Paul said, pray ceaselessly. We talked to him about everything, the good, the bad, and the ugly. And once again, making emphasis here as to why you need to talk with God when you're struggling, whether it's sin, whether it's pride, whether it's selfishness, whether it's sexual temptation, whether that you're feeling some type of just foul attitude, whether you're dealing with a demonic spirit, whatever it is, you talk to God about it. He's right with you in it. He wants to fuse himself with you in the valleys. That's where the strength is forged. You know, I think of another scripture that you might want to jot this down. It's in the book of 2 Corinthians chapter 1. And Paul, the great apostle of the New Testament, wrote this. He said, I would have you know, brethren, that I am burdened excessively beyond strength, so that I despair, Paul said, even of life. So think about this. Paul was so challenged. He was so heavy with what he was burdened with. He was going through so much. He didn't even want to continue on. It was that heavy. He said, I would have you know, brethren, that I am burdened excessively, he said, so that I don't even want to live tomorrow, is basically what he was saying. So that I despair of life, he said. Don't misunderstand. Paul obviously did not have a suicidal spirit. It's just that life was so hard in the natural, he didn't want to go on. But he said this next. He said, but this happens to me, that I would learn to trust in God, in Hashem, Father God, that raises the dead. In other words, Paul was saying, God put me in such a place of hardship and weakness that there's no natural help for me. The physicians can't help me. My insurance agent can't help me. My governor can't help me. The president can't help me. Nobody can help me. But he said, this all has come upon me so that I would come to the very end of every earthly resource outside me and in myself, so that there's only one thing left to do, and that's to look up and connect with God that raises the dead. And so this is what I'm talking about. Jesus is standing at the door of our hearts, and he's knocking. He wants us to let him in. He wants us to let him in. You see, sometimes people hear that word, Jesus speaking in the book of Revelation, Jesus says, behold, I stand at the door and knock. Whoever opens and invites me in, I will dine with him. Sometimes we have heard that scripture quoted when an evangelist gives an altar call for people to respond for salvation for the first time. And that is a very applicable verse for that. But it means so much more than simply praying a sinner's prayer and asking Jesus to save us the first time. It's a continual, the Spirit of the Lord, beloved ones, he's continually knocking at the door of your heart and my heart every single day because he wants to come in deeper than we've let him. He wants us to surrender to his mastership, his mastery, his lordship

0: for our life more than we have. He wants us to make him our Lord. And so transparent prayer is about letting him in, surrendering to him, trusting him. And then as we do that, we surrender to his lordship. And as we've practiced these principles, beloved, we are entering in to the depths of what I am calling in this series, authentic prayer. Notice, beloved ones, children of God, I didn't talk about formulas. I didn't talk about set prayers. Nothing that I said sounded religious, because God's not religious. And we haven't been called to religion. We've been called into a divine relationship. And so, Father God, in Yeshua's name, in Jesus' name, we thank you today, Daddy, for your love for us. Father, we thank you that right now you're knocking at the door of our hearts, that you love us, that you're waiting for us to open up because you want to come in and fellowship with us. And Father, in Yeshua's name, in King Jesus' name, we say yes to you now. I want to ask you, put your hand over your heart with me now and say, Father, help me to open my heart to you. Father, I ask you to draw me to yourself through Jesus. Jesus, I want to let you in. Help me to open my heart wider to you. Help me to trust you. Help me to believe. Let me allow you to serve me. You see, Jesus, beloved one, he's come as a servant. He wants to serve you. But in order for him to be able to serve you and empower you and equip you and bring you into something more, we have to talk with him. We have to be authentic, and we have to let him in. God loves us so much. Will you and I break away from looking for man to be our answer and from fearing man? And will we instead turn to the Lord to make him first? God is knocking at the door of your heart right now. He's waiting for you, my beloved friend, to let him in. Let's let him in together. As we do, we will experience more and more shalom. Todah Rabah, that's Hebrew for thank you very much to everyone that is supporting this ministry so that we can continue to teach and preach the Word of God all around the globe. I want you to know, those of you that are sowing into this ministry, we receive testimonies every single week. I mean, hundreds of testimonies from people that are telling us that they felt like they heard the word of the Lord for the first time, people that are coming to salvation, people that were falling that got lifted up by the power and encouragement that's in God's word. And it's because of you that are sowing financially into this ministry that all those people are being helped. If you're being blessed by this ministry and you believe that can bless other people, I want to ask you to just open your heart to listen to the voice of the Holy Spirit. And if he's prompting you to sow an offering to the Lord through this ministry, I just want to encourage you to be obedient. And I want to thank you once again from the bottom of my heart for making it possible for God's kingdom to spread through discovering the Jewish Jesus.
1: Amen. 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Our number is 888-MY-RABBI. That's 888-697-2224. And you know, it might seem like everybody gives or that we don't need your help, but the truth is we do. Every single gift is important. It ensures that we can continue to share the truth of the gospel with the world. Thanks again. And I want to share something that I think's worth thinking about here during this month of August. You know, many of us give to the Lord during our lifetime. But I want to ask you if you've considered honoring God with your finances when your life is finished, when you've won the race. We can't take our money to heaven. And the Bible says that a good person leaves an inheritance to his children's children. But you know what else? We can leave it to supporting the gospel after we're gone, to ensuring that generations to come end up in heaven with you. I think it's one of the best investments you can make is to allow your faithfulness to keep reaching the world after you're gone. You know, we have a free tool that helps with this. It's called Free Will. I've used it myself. It's very user-friendly, and I'd personally recommend it if you're needing to make a will. You can learn more at discoveringthejewishjesus.com. Just click our resource tab and then Need a Will. And now here's Rabbi Schneider to wrap up today's message with God's sacred and special blessing. As Rabbi speaks this blessing, I hope you'll pause and really receive it. Let these words remind you that God sees you, He's near to you, and His desire is to cover your life with peace. Rabbi?
2: What I love about the Aaronic blessing is that it did not originate with man. The words actually proceeded from the very essence of God Himself. The blessing comes from the book of Numbers, chapter 6. So listen to these words and receive the blessing of the Lord into your life today. The Lord bless you and keep you. The Lord make His face shine on you and be gracious to you. The Lord lift you up with His countenance. And the Lord give you, beloved one, His peace. And now in Hebrew.

0: God bless you, and shalom.
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2: 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I'm Tom Boone, reminding you don't touch that dial. 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
15: Empowered by praise, you will experience power in praising and thanking and blessing the Lord as a lifestyle. 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God bless.
16: Remember Cain and Abel from the first pages of the Bible? 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Here's Dr. Michael Youssef with a word about faith.
17: I have a hunch that Cain's sacrifice probably was greater than Abel's. Cain's sacrifice probably been more generous than that of Abel's. You say, well, what's the difference? Why would God accept Abel's sacrifice, but he rejects Cain's? The difference is very simple, and it is this. Abel sacrificed in obedience. And that's, beloved, what faith is all about. He gave to God what God wanted, not what he wanted to give God.
16: Thank you for joining Dr. Michael Youssef for today's life-changing episode of Leading the Way Audio. 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But beyond the workplace and the athletic field, imagine being chosen by God Himself to be in the Bible's Hall of Fame, servants standing out in the eyes of the Father. Well, today, Dr. Michael Youssef continues his series called They Were Just Like Us. He's looking at God's list of men and women, people who were just like us, and yet listed in what we often call the Faith Hall of Fame. Listen along as Dr. Michael Youssef begins today's Leading the Way.
17: We have begun a series of messages entitled They Were Just Like Us, with the list in the Epistle to the Hebrews, where through the years have become known as Faith Hall of Fame. Hebrews chapter 11, as we continue in the series of messages, they were just like us in every way. By faith, Abel offered God a better sacrifice than Cain did. By faith, he was commended as a righteous man when God spoke well of his offering. And by faith, he still speaks, even though he's dead. Father, in the name of Jesus, I pray that you open our eyes, our hearts, and our minds to comprehend this one and only sermon that has been preached by this man thousands and thousands of years ago. I pray this in Jesus' name. Amen. The question people have asked for the ages is this: how did Abel know what sacrifice that is acceptable to God, and why didn't Cain? And that's a great question. It really is. And the answer is this. It's very simple, but don't miss it. I want you to listen to me carefully. The answer is simple. When Adam and Eve rebelled against God, disobeyed God, and then they tried to run away from God, and God caught up with them, before God threw them out of the Garden of Eden, he basically slain an innocent lamb, shed the blood of that lamb, and gave them a covering for their nakedness. And from that moment on, Adam and Eve wanted to obey God. They understood several things about their sin. God wanted them to know that their sin is costly. God wanted them to know that an innocent blood had to be shed for the payment of their sins. God wanted them to know that sin has to be redeemed by the shedding of blood. Of course, God was painting a picture for the future of the coming of the most innocent Lamb of all, the Lamb of God who takes away the sin of the world, the Lord Jesus Christ, and the shedding of His own blood on the cross of Calvary, so that whomsoever might come to Him may receive salvation, may receive forgiveness, may receive peace and joy. And there is no doubt that Adam and Eve learned that very important lesson of that shedding of a blood of a lamb as the only acceptable way to come to a holy and righteous God. And they taught this to their children as the only acceptable form of worship. And later on, of course, in the days of Moses, that was institutionalized, and the shedding of a lamb and the Day of Atonement and the rest of it. Adam and Eve's boys, Cain and Abel, no doubt have watched their parents worshiping God, God's way. Their boys, Cain and Abel, must have watched their parents obeying God this time, God's way. These two boys watched how mom and dad were now more anxious to obey God, to serve God, to please God, God's way, not their own way. And so one of the two sons, Abel, decided to follow mom and dad's example of godliness, of obedience. But Cain decided that he is going to worship God his own way, that he's going to come to God in his own terms. Today, the descendants of Cain are all those who think that all the roads lead to God, those who think that all religions are the same, all those who think that they don't have to obey the word of God in order to be acceptable to God. All those who feel that they don't have to accept Jesus as the only savior of their life in order to make it to heaven. All the descendants of Cain are those who think that they can live their life any which way they want to, and as long as they're not committing so-called big sins, they will be all right. They're the descendants of Cain. And the reason Abel was highly commended in the New Testament, the reason why Abel was praised in the New Testament, the reason why the example of Abel has been living for thousands and thousands and thousands of years is because he wanted to express his faith in God in complete obedience. He wanted to obey God fully. He wanted to come to God God's way. He wanted to come to God on God's terms. He wanted to come to God God's way. And that is why Hebrews chapter 11 verse 4 said, by faith, not by feelings, which dominates our culture, and not by fancy, not by fear, no, by faith, Abel, by faith. In the last message, you saw that biblical faith only expresses itself in obedience to God. Total obedience. But you need to understand something here that is of vital importance. Abel was not perfect. There's some people probably get this image that Abel was a kind of a goody-two-shoes kid and Cain was a wild boy. Listen, Abel was not different from Cain. I'm going to explain to you in a minute. Because both of them were born, both Cain and Abel, they were born after sin has entered into the heart of their parents, Adam and Eve. And therefore, they were conceived like all of us by sin, are born with sin. Both had the same sin nature. Both had the same inclination towards sinning and going their own way. Both had the same limitations. Both knew what is the right way and what is the wrong way. And since faith comes by hearing, Abel believed the teaching of mom and dad and obeyed God, but Cain didn't. That's another important thing that I don't want you to miss. There is nothing intrinsically wrong with offering God the grains and the fruit. So the Bible said, Abel came and offered a lamb, shed lamb's blood, offer a sacrifice to God, and God accepted that. But then Cain was offering fruit, and he was offering grains. There is nothing that is intrinsically wrong with the grains, because later on, when God communicated his law to Moses, among other things, there is what they call grain offering. Grain offering. So there's nothing wrong with the gift itself. In fact, I have a hunch that Cain's sacrifice probably was greater than Abel's. I have a hunch that Cain's sacrifice possibly was more expensive than that of Abel's. I just think possibly Cain's sacrifice may have been more impressive than that of Abel's. Cain's sacrifice possibly have been more in abundance. Cain's sacrifice probably been more generous than that of Abel's. You say, well, what's the difference? Why would God accept Abel's sacrifice, but he rejects Cain's? Ah, the difference is very simple, and it is this. Abel sacrificed in obedience. And that's, beloved, what faith is all about. He gave to God what God wanted, not what he wanted to give God. An epistle of Jude, one chapter, and there in verse 11, he talks about the way of Cain. He said, what is the way of Cain that the epistle of Jude talks about? It is the way of self-will. It is the way of religious hypocrisy. It is the way of dead rituals. It is the way of self-pleasing. It is the way of playing God. It is the way that represented in dead religion. Cain's way represented empty religious activities. Cain's way represented religious fanaticism. And it is not surprising, my beloved friends, that both Abel and the Lord Jesus Christ were both killed by religious fanatics. Religious fanaticism has been killing Christian believers all over the world. Recently, we got an email from a representative of Leading the Way in a country in which I will not mention. He told us that a pastor, and all pastors in that church are all underground. A pastor came home, found his wife strangled to death by religious fanatics. You see, God's way is not religious fanaticism. God's way is obedience to the living God through his Son, the Lord Jesus Christ, and that's it. So the question that each of us must ask is this: Lord, am I obeying you fully? Lord, am I obeying your word? Lord, am I obeying your command? Lord, am I obeying your instructions? Lord, am I walking by faith or am I walking by sight? Are my eyes fixed on eternity or am I living for today? They were just like us. Abel was like us. He had all the weaknesses and the frailties and the failures of all of us. But I have no doubt that Abel was just as sinful as his brother Cain. Maybe even more so. Cain probably would be the kind of guy who would be described as a good man today by our standards. Cain probably was a likable guy, probably more likable than Abel. I mean, he was the fun of the party. Probably he was the kind of guy who was on everyone's cocktail invitation list. Cain probably would be the kind of guy who was amiable. Cain probably was the kind of guy who was admired. He was a go-getter. He was an initiator. Oh, he was the fun guy. Cain probably was the kind of guy who was a philanthropist. Remember I told you in the last message that you can sacrifice without obedience, but you cannot obey without sacrificing? You see, it's right here. He would be probably the kind of guy who would give money to save the environment. He would probably be the kind of guy who would give money to save the endangered species. And who knows? Now, I have no evidence of this. But I get this picture of this guy. Because after he killed his brother, the Bible said he went out and built a city. Man, he was the urban dude before they ever existed. That was Cain. But these are not necessarily the qualities that God is looking for. God looked down and he saw faith that expressed itself in obedience. And he says, Abel is my man. Listen carefully, please. You know, and I know, and if you don't know, I hope you know now, that you can never come to God through works. All of your works, all of my works will never get us to God. Only faith and grace of God bring us to God. But having come to God, the Bible said, now, prove your love for God by obeying Him. And that obedience made Abel to be an effective witness for God. For how long? All of history. Thousands of years. Although he was cut down by his envious and angry brother in his prime while he was still young. Although he did not have children to carry his name. Although he did not have a monument that people can visit and remember him by. Although he did not leave a legacy for people to remember him with. Although he did not leave a fortune for his children and grandchildren to spend. Although he did not leave a dynasty to enshrine him. Although he was cut down in his prime. Oh, but the God who sees the very secrets of our hearts, the God who knows all things, he made sure that this man's obedience is testifying to him for history, all of history. God made sure that this man's obedience of faith is reserved for all the ages to hear. This man's faith was made sure by God that his sacrifice of faith is enduring all the time. Although Abel has been dead for thousands and thousands and thousands of years, the Bible said he still preaches. He still speaks. His one and only sermon that he's ever preached has been proclaimed all the world over. His testimony is living in the hearts of millions of people for thousands of years. His example of obedience inspired millions of people for thousands of years. His life of faith has encouraged millions of people for thousands of years. His sacrificial love for his Lord is enshrined in a testimony for all ages. Though he's dead, he still speaks. And he still preaches that same sermon, three-point sermon. What's Abel's three-point sermon? Here they are. You can take it and you can preach it and you don't have to give him credit. That man can come to God only by faith, not by works. That man must accept God's revelation and not his own wisdom to be saved. And thirdly, that obedience is rewarded and rebellion is judged. I think that's a great 3 points, aren't you? And as you know, I love to give illustrations, whether it be from history or biography, whatever it may be. As I was thinking, at least there were half a dozen examples from biographies that I have read through the years of the great men and women of God were going through my head. Which one do I use to illustrate my point here today? Here's on my computer, popped up, an email right there on my screen of live today example of obedience of faith. And as I read that email, I must confess to you, I wept. And I wept, and then I said, I wonder whether I can share this with you. I asked that person's permission to share it with you. I'm going to read to you parts of that email to encourage you. As I listened to your sermon this morning, I knew that I was getting an answer to two prayers that I have been putting before the Lord for a long time. The first is what I already told you about, walking by faith. The second, the finances that the Lord has given me that are in my saving accounts and how to be used as He desires and not for my false security that I may have for my future. It is very possible I may not see retirement. Whether I do or not, I only share the following because I think God spoke it to my heart. And I do so to encourage you. So I called the people at Leading the Way today and asked them, what is the cost of the production, just the production, for just one Arabic program for a year? It would be my great privilege to underwrite that so that the message can go to the persecuted church. The longer I walk with the Lord, the more I see how much we, in all our comfort, need to grow from their faith and the faith of those saints. It is sweet of the Lord to let me have that amount in my savings. Listen to me very carefully, please. I did not read this to you in order to send you on a guilt trip. I read this for a reason. I want to show you that obedient faith is alive and well in this church. And I don't know what God is calling you to do. I don't know what you've been closing your ears to the Lord about. I don't know what you're dragging your feet in. I don't know what God is saying to you, but God is speaking to you. To some of you who have never committed your life to Jesus Christ, He may be calling you to come and receive Him as the Savior of your Lord. You may come and surrender your pride and make Him the Savior and Lord of your life. For those of you who know the Lord, God may be speaking to you about something. Whether to be able to open your mouth for the first time and testify to your salvation, His salvation through you. Whatever it may be, you know it, I don't know it. I know what God says to me. And I know the times when I drag my heels. And I know you do. Whatever He is saying to you today, say, Lord, I want to walk of faith. I want to be obedient. I don't want to just to go around saying I'm a Christian and I'm a Christian. I want to prove my Christianity by my obedience to your command in my life. Father, it is impossible for us to do anything that will even come close to the incredible sacrifice that you, Father, made when you looked down upon that cross and saw your Son bleeding to death in order that He may satisfy your justice in order that He may pay for the consequences of my sin. He took my cross. He took my pain on that cross. And so, Father, I now come to you with these your people. And we cry to you for one thing. For those of us who are in disobedience, break us that we may become obedient. For I pray that in the mighty name of Jesus. Amen.
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26: Imagine being in the woods and you're all alone and there's no moon, just shadows everywhere you look. And it's totally dark. The night is filled with strange, unsettling sounds. You've got no light, no map, no trails to follow, and you are lost. Well, I'm John Fuller, and today on Focus on the Family with Jim Daly, we're going to hear about the difficult journey that many married couples face when they have a child with special needs. It's a lot like being lost and alone in the woods. But we have good news for you, a message of hope and help, and we're so glad you've joined us.
25: John, that's a great way to describe it. I don't think I need to say much more. I'm looking forward to the discussion. It's not a light-hearted discussion. I mean, when you get married, you say the I do's. Of course, we have the wonderful vows that we give each other, you know, for better or worse, for richer or poor, in sickness or in health. And then things begin to happen. You know, you stand at the altar that day and nothing can conquer the two of you. You're going for it. You have your dreams and this is what life is going to look like. And it begins to unfold. And as any mature person knows who's been married for a while, it doesn't unfold the way you envision it in those early days. Mm-hmm. There's different things that happen. And one of the things that can happen is when you have a child with special needs. There are many people that experience this. And we want to encourage you and help you do the best job you can do, especially as believers in Christ, and to be able to honor that life that God has placed in your care. Mm-hmm. And it's a big challenge, and people, it's a burden too, but can we find the joy in the journey?
0: Yeah.
25: And we're going to talk about that today.
0: And we're going to talk specifically about marriage. And Jim, as you know, for 20 years now, we've had a special needs journey that has required hundreds, actually thousands of hours of meetings and appointments and therapists in the home to do, you know, occupational and physical therapy and paperwork. Oh my goodness. We have boxes of paperwork. All of that is just kind of under the surface of normal life. Mm-hmm. And so what we find is that we're exhausted and emotionally just, it's very difficult to come together. And so there have been times we've been pretty empty as a couple, which is why I'm glad we have our guests here today, because they're really dialed into this topic. Dr. Todd and Kristen Evans join us, and they're authors and speakers and entrepreneurs, and they're parents who are passionate about helping other parents who have special needs kids. And Todd and Kristen have a book that really forms the basis for our conversation today, How to Build a Thriving Marriage as You Care for Children with Disabilities. They also have a website that's very helpful, disabilityparenting.com.
25: And let me say this, we're going to say it a couple of times, John. If you are in this situation or know somebody in this situation, let's get this content to you, and we'll talk about that throughout the program today. Mm-hmm. Let me say welcome to both of you. It's good to have you here.
1: Thank you so much, Jim. Yeah. We're excited to be here.
25: You describe in the book, and this is the opening, which was so cleverly done by the team, but you describe this moment as a survival internship, I think you're doing in grad school. Did you do this together?
2: Yes.
25: Yeah, oh, great.
2: We did it together.
25: It sounds like something every married couple should do.
1: It was a test on our marriage.
25: This should be our marriage counseling effort. But describe what happened and why you apply it to this parenting moment that you guys experienced. And we'll get into more of the details of that. But what was this outdoors adventure all about?
1: Well, it was part of the first thing you do in this graduate year-long internship. And we were with a group of eight other people. But I think every couple thinking about getting married should do this, actually. Mm-hmm. because it was a test on our marriage. And basically, we were dropped out in the middle of the wilderness with a topographical map, not a trail map, a compass, and anything else? Basic supplies.
2: We knew they were going to take us at some point. So they had us pack bags and all that.
1: Drop us off in the middle of the night.
25: But pretty light.
2: I mean, a full backpacking.
1: Okay. For 14
25: days.
1: Right.
25: So we, 14
1: days. 14 okay. days.
25: So 14 days. Is there some kind of
4: a reality TV show
25: like this, right? Survival, yeah. Whatever. So, okay, yeah. So tell me about the experience.
2: So, yes, yeah, so they just dropped us off in the middle of the wilderness. So we had to kind of find our bearings, figure out where we were on the map. We argued a lot as a group, as a couple as well, and trying to figure it out. No, we should go this way. No, the river is showing us this, you know, and let's climb a tree and see what's over there. And, you know,
1: we wandered in the same circle for a whole day.
2: Yeah.
1: Ended up without water one night. Mm-hmm. It was really fun.
25: Yeah. But it gave you some insights into communication, I'm sure, and
1: working together.
25: You're saying at one point you were lost. I mean, that kind of summarizes the comparison, I think. Parenting with special needs kids. You're not expecting this. You're kind of lost in an emotional fog, a spiritual fog. Describe that comparison now.
1: Well, you just feel stressed, you know, fear and anxiety starts, you know, we didn't find the water, you know, one night, and you're like, are we ever going to get out of here? Are we? And then you quickly learn, and similar to parenting a child with special needs, you have to quickly learn advanced skills, wilderness survival skills. Mm. You're isolated out there.
2: The consequences of your choices are so much more impactful on your life that, you know, if you're out in the wilderness, you know, there's no water hose. There's no where to go get water. If you don't have water, you're not prepared, right? You're going to suffer and right. potentially, you know, end up in a terrible place. And
25: yeah.
2: I think the same kind of thing with our family. The consequences of not being able to take care of our child literally every day was life or death decisions. Mm-hmm. And how we chose to care for her and for what we did and had choices that we made. And that level of impact, that's stressful. It wears on you.
25: You know, and I think for those of us that haven't experienced that, it's hard to imagine what that would feel like, where you've got that constant pressure that you could lose your child if you're not hyper-vigilant. And to be hyper-vigilant all the time wears you down in so many ways, relationally with each other and just running a business. I mean, Todd, I can't believe that you were running businesses at this time, too, trying to keep that all moving. Your first date night, though, had some issues related to it. Am I right?
1: We didn't want to be in the same room with each other.
25: Oh, well, that's an issue.
1: That point. Let alone the same car. Or
25: describe that. Okay, so why? I mean, here you guys are, you're in the fight of your life trying to get it together. Some people are thinking you're back to back, you're bound by your marriage covenant. You guys are Christian believers, and you couldn't do a date night with each other.
2: That what you describe is really true. The first 3 or 4 months, we had back to back. We had each other
1: together.
2: We started grieving together the initial loss, but then as time grew on, this is a year and a half into our daughter being born. After at this point, we had the first date night. By that time, we had almost drifted apart. Our grief journeys were different. Our needs were different. Our focuses. I became very fixated on just survival of the family and finances. She was still caught up in a lot of the emotions and the grief and trauma of it all. So at this point, we weren't really together as a couple. We were functioning as caregiving parents that were partners.
1: Business partners.
25: Your daughter's ailments, her difficulties, just to give a picture for the audience, because we haven't really touched on that. Mm-hmm. So what were you dealing with day to day, and describe that stress that it added to you?
1: She came home from the NICU after 3 months on 4 machines, and it was 24 hours taking care of her before we finally got nursing help. And she would go into medical emergencies and an instant, have to, you know, go back to the hospital. Sometimes I ended up, you know, at a hospital 4 hours away. And so he's, you know, trying to work. And so we're separated. And then that chronic stress, you know, like you mentioned, that begins to impact the marriage.
25: And these were, had difficulties with just about every organ.
2: Mm-hmm. Yeah, breathing. So we had a breathing machine, oxygen,
1: feeding tube.
2: Heart rate. We had a little NICU bed I built that was at the foot of our bed. So it was 24 hours. We couldn't
1: looking
2: go into our room.
1: Looking at the machines, the heart rate.
25: The beeper goes off. Yeah.
2: The beep's going off.
25: 2 in the morning.
2: You had to wake up every 2 hours to change her formula and things. So very little sleep.
25: Let me take us back to date night. You don't want to be in the room together. Describe emotionally where you guys were at, that's where the stress was coming out. I mean, all of us in marriage, we have things that happen. It may not be this circumstance, but something will happen where there's stress, a loss of life in the family. Something is introduced into the marriage relationship that creates this stress. And so often, the way we deal with that, I think, correct me if I'm wrong, but I think the way we deal with it is we feel safe with our partner. And so that stress comes at you, the spouse, and that's the way the other spouse is dealing with it. It's not helpful, obviously, and it's hurtful and all those things. But just describe that in your own personal way, how that played out, to where you didn't want to be in the room together.
1: I would say very, very deep hurt and mistrust.
2: Yeah, she was looking to me for help and emotional support. I was at my emotional threshold. I could not take anymore. So it was kind of like I had my shield up, just blocking everything she threw at me for emotional support, and said, I can't deal with this.
1: Get over it.
2: Deal with it on your own.
25: Can I ask you, as gently as possible, though, I think for men, we don't know where to go. And we want to be someone who can solve this for our wives. Mm-hmm. And we don't have the answer. And we do not do well when we don't have answers.
2: Absolutely.
25: It's the way we're wired. Mm-hmm. So we tend to pull back, to withdraw. Is that what you did?
2: It withdraw into work, into caring for the family, looking over the finances, the day-to-day medical stuff. You know, that was all I had. You know, it was the last bit of energy. No energy left over to care for my wife. And so that built up resentment and hurt for her.
1: But I, in the beginning, came to him and would say, I'm just having a hard time. and depression, you know, I'm having postpartum depression. He's like, oh, you don't need help. And then I'd say, you know, it was a really sad day at the, I did most of the doctor's appointments where I got devastating news, you know, and I would come home and say the doctors just, they said she'd never walk, never talk, never get off the feeding tube. And
25: so you're taking all this initial emotional trauma.
1: The grief and the trauma and the daily. And he said, okay, I've had a really stressful day. What do I need to do? Does she need medicines? Solution focused.
25: Right.
1: Never heard me say, I am sad. I am struggling. And he's like, we gotta move on.
25: Yeah.
1: I felt so invalidated. Probably invalidated is the word that the hurt.
25: So that first date night you guys were doing to try to get healthier, did you end in a better place, or was it the second date night? How did your date night experience go from there on out?
1: I'm talking too much.
25: No, I mean, this is good. I appreciate it. Man, people are going, you're really digging in here, Jim. But this is for all of us.
2: Right.
1: We want people to know.
25: Yeah, and if you're so appreciate that.
1: I'd be surprised if couples weren't struggling, honestly. Oh, and we can feel so alone
2: even
1: in
2: without
1: that.
2: Children with disabilities.
1: Yes.
25: It's obviously such a hard journey. Stayed married. So I'm just, that's the question before we go to break here. Mm-hmm. Just, you know, when did you see that change in your heart when you said, I'm looking forward to date night this week?
2: It's probably the third or fourth date night, I guess. I can't remember exactly which one. But we said, let's go do something together. And
1: we just drove.
2: And said, let's just drive, see where we end up.
25: Right.
2: Let's just drive. And she's kind of like, I don't really want to. And I was like, no, let's just go. And let's, you know, see where we end up. So we started driving, heading out, and ended up at a lake in our area that we were at, about 25 minutes away or so. And just got out, you know, water and nature have always been a big part of us and our time together, and just stood there on the dock, just looking out over the water, just that reflective moment a little bit, and just started talking. And
25: wow, that's a pretty picture, though.
1: And, yeah, we actually talked.
2: And that was the first time in a long time we'd really taken the space and the time to talk and look at it. And, and you know, you said, you know, you put your words.
1: I don't want to be married to you anymore. I was that hurt.
25: Wow.
26: Yeah, this is Focus on the Family with Jim Daly, and our guests today are Kristen and Todd Evans, and they're being very candid about the challenges in their marriage and kind of the emptiness and the aloneness they felt. And here at Focus, we have great resources for you, including a counseling team that we'd be very honored to connect you with. 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And you can also find resources like that counseling team and this book that the Evanses have written, How to Build a Thriving Marriage as You Care for Children with Disabilities, which obviously has application to most of us as married couples. Get the details about these resources and more help for you and your family at our website. And that's focusonthefamily.com/broadcast.
25: Kristen, that is a serious thing to say to your husband. I don't want to be married to you anymore. I mean, that would catch my attention. What

0: this has to be the moment that things change and change directions tremendously. And so I just had to look at her and say, Kristen, I'm not going to give up on us. I haven't given up on us. I want to be married to you, and we can do this. Let's try to make this work.
1: And Kristen, I mean, in that moment, how did you feel? That was that enough? Obviously, you're here, so we know the rest of the story, as Paul Harvey would say. But in that moment, there was no concreteness. Mm-hmm. There was nothing guaranteed, obviously. So when Todd expressed that, how did your heart feel?
2: I felt heard for the first time in a very long time. And I was amazed that he was going back to our wedding vows. And he said, I don't know how we're going to do this with God, who, you know, was holding us together with that third strand, even though, you know, there's no way we could have kept ourselves together at our marriage at that point. And I felt like after all we've done, we've hurt each other, all we've gone through, all we're going through, we don't even know how we're going to survive, you know, my mental health, our daughter's life, our marriage. And he's saying, I'm not giving up on us. I hear you. He didn't say, I hear you. That
1: but
2: came
1: you
2: later.
1: You felt it.
2: I felt it.
1: Yeah.
2: And that recommitment of knowing what our vows meant now, knowing what faithfulness meant, that was the turning point.
1: Which was, the way I read it, you know, a good foundation, because it didn't just get better. I mean, that's part of it. And Kristen, you mentioned it, the mental health wall that you hit. Mm-hmm. Begin, of course, because you're standing in despair and this grief that you're describing and taking the brunt of things. And Todd, I'm sure doing the best you can, limited, you know, trying to keep all these plates spinning, your special needs daughter. And those of us that haven't gone through that experience can only imagine the pressures you're feeling. But there was a pretty dark day. Can you describe that?
2: There was a dark half a year, and it just got to the point I just felt so alone and hopeless. And, you know, we're able to talk about this now, but at the time, this was part of the hurt. You know, I told Todd, I'm struggling. I think I need to go to counseling. I'm reliving the trauma of the pregnancy over and over. And he was like, we don't have the money. We don't have the time. You know, and so that just built to the point. And we know that the sooner you seek treatment, the better, you know, your health and outcomes. And so I got to the point, the chronic stress, I couldn't get out of bed. I wasn't eating, couldn't care for my children. You know, my parents practically moved in. They were without their love and support this whole time.
1: Yeah.
2: And I didn't see another way out.
1: So what happened?
2: I made a serious suicide attempt. Woke up in the ICU 4 days later. Todd found me. So he's, you know, got that trauma of that. He just happened to find me, you know, I was sleeping in, and he felt like, I just need to go up and check on her, and found me just in time. And the doctors couldn't explain how I survived.
1: Yeah.
2: It's
1: a
2: medical miracle.
1: They said you should have died.
2: Mm-hmm.
1: Yeah.
2: Yeah. So,
1: I mean, Todd, your life at that point, you had to be swirling. Like, I got the kid situation, I've got, you know, which is severe. I've got my wife now in the hospital, ICU, after attempting to take her life.
0: Mm-hmm.
1: I mean, what was going on for you?
0: I think I blocked a lot of that. It was just
1: well, there is a warrior mentality.
0: Yeah, yeah. It's a move forward. I have to keep doing what I can to help. This was, of course, after that night on the lake. So something important for couples to hear is that it's not an immediate fix. You're just saying something isn't going to fix it immediately. It's a long-term commitment to building back. And so all the pain and hurt that we'd gone through in that previous year and a half, this was the result of it. Even though we were trying to build our marriage back, working together, it's still days that are overwhelming. And so it was just too much for her at that point, and she didn't think she could take it. You know, I feel guilt that I didn't relieve enough, maybe, or what could I do? And definitely a hopelessness that there's not much I can do, that we're working on it. The fact she survived was just incredible and amazing, and a godsend blessing that happened.
1: Yeah, let me pull that.

0: that aspect into this, because we've talked a lot about what you're going through as people living in a fallen world, right? So give me the spiritual dynamic of all this. I mean, there had to be some sense of guilt as well. Like, Gene would feel that, to be honest. I mean, if we're, we went through stuff that she had to go through. Her two brothers committed suicide, you know, and I was the let's go. And she's going, I can't. So even though you're describing this, this is what's so interesting right now. You're describing your context having a special needs child. Ours was this other thing. But the dynamics were quite similar in terms of despair. I'm not being heard. Pick up yourself. Let's go. I mean, wow, it's given me some chills because I made similar mistakes to you, Todd. I wasn't paying attention. I wasn't listening. I was like, let's go. And so this is touching a lot of people in all of their marital ways. It doesn't necessitate a special needs child to fall into this situation. But let me ask you, where's God in this? Did you have it out with him saying, Lord, why? Why did you put us here? Why is this happening to us? This was not part of the plan. Lord, we're good, faithful people to you. I can fill in those blanks, but tell me. And then the spiritual lessons that God taught you through this.
1: You know, a lot of special, well, a lot of people feel guilt and shame if they're struggling in their faith. And now we know, I know now, that if you're struggling in your faith, mental health, it's so intertwined. And my guilt and shame of one, grieving, almost wishing things would have been different with our daughter. Maybe it would have been better if she hadn't survived. Angry at God, which of course I couldn't admit, you know, I felt like that was a sin. And that was a lot of my problem. And a pastoral counselor and my therapist said, you have got to talk to God. You have got to. And I just couldn't. And I just felt abandoned by God, and watching our daughter suffer, you know, that was, and so it just began to spiral in this depression, and then the spiritual and the guilt and the shame, and it was all wrapped up for me.
0: Let me ask you, because we're, you know, we're getting close to the end, and I just think, especially for moms that are listening, how did you close that gap? I mean, there wasn't a miracle. Your daughter still struggles, but you're in a different place. You can feel it. I hear it in your voice. How did you get there from that conversation with God to something, okay, Lord, I get it, and I'm going to keep going and be spiritually confident in that?
1: I think it was coming to the point to say, I don't get it. I was agonizing over, I just can't understand how God could be good and allow this to happen. And it was at the point, at a lake again, myself, where I was just, how could he create this much beauty and yet this suffering? And I finally said, I don't understand. I don't understand, God, but I'm choosing to trust you and I'm choosing to have faith. And that was also a turning point for me to begin to live my day waking up expressing gratitude and faith and choosing joy. It's a choice, the choosing joy, choosing to trust God and find our joy in him.
2: Well, isn't that a profound conclusion from our guest, Kristen Evans, along with her husband, Todd? They've been with us today on Focus on the Family with Jim Daly. And Todd and Kristen's remarkable story is captured in their book. It's called How to Build a Thriving Marriage as You Care for Children with Disabilities.
0: And John, I'm certain this discussion has touched many people today, including couples and families who are struggling to care for someone with special needs. 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
0: That's wonderful. Thank you, Bridget, for sharing that comment. 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
2: 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And if you've got a story or a comment about how Focus on the Family has impacted your life, like Bridget did, let us know. 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Coming up tomorrow, the incredible power of doing brain surgery on yourself.
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6: When George Washington accepted command of the Continental Army, Americans were fighting a king and determined not to replace one form of unchecked power with another. Washington understood the difference between authority and ownership. In 1775, he declared, "When we assume the soldier, we did not lay aside the citizen." Even as commander of America's army, Washington remembered that he remained one of the people and that the power entrusted to him was never his to keep. He did not fight to rule America. He fought so Americans could govern themselves. Washington's example gave the young nation something more than victory. It gave America a standard for leadership. Those who hold power must remain accountable to the people they serve. Because in a free nation, leadership is not ownership. It is a duty and a trust.
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8: All right, let's break down what this story was in case you didn't join us the day we covered it just a little bit ago, because now we have breaking information that takes this from bad to worse. This is coming out of the state of California, where the ACLJ got involved and said, hey, what is your procedure when it comes to people who are trying to vote illegally? And the answer essentially was, what procedure? But now there's even more. Will is joining us. Jordan will be with us in just a moment. We got Rick Ronell popping in a little bit later on the show, so it's going to be slammed. But Will, let's walk it back a little bit. Give them a brief version of this story, and then where we're at.
10: That's right. So if you'll remember, we sent two state sunshine law, so the equivalent of a FOIA request, to California. One to the Secretary of State's office, and one to the Department of Justice's office within the state of California. We told you already on the show that when we sent this to the Secretary of State, And we'll get into this more in the next segment. But the Secretary of State was like, hey, guess what? If we take someone off the voter rolls, we don't notate that it was because they were a non-citizen. But don't worry, it's a crime if someone were to register to vote under penalty of perjury and get on that list if they're a non-citizen. So we're like, okay, that's shocking. But there's still a missing piece. We need to know what the Department of Justice in California is doing to keep these elections secure. Because they keep telling us these are secure elections. We don't need voter ID. We don't need these things. So we were waiting. They asked for an extension. And we got the response partially from the Attorney General's office at the Department of Justice in California. And here's what it says. Two of the requests, they say we still need some more time. So a couple more weeks. But then all the records related to addressing policies for handling investigative referrals for illegal voting that we requested, this was their response. In response to part two of your records request, after a reasonable search, including contacting knowledgeable individuals, DOJ has not identified any records containing or addressing policies that are specific to handling investigative referrals for illegal voting. This concludes the DOJ's response to part two. So now we know that the Secretary of State doesn't keep track of when they're taking people off the roll for being illegal voters, and the DOJ doesn't have any policies for investigating the illegal voting.
8: Admitted, they're doing nothing about this issue. If you wondered what's happening around the country in terms of voter identification, voter verification, it is very clear that in certain states, which we know have had issues with this before, there's a whole lot of nothing happening. And that is where the ACLJ is stepping in. We're going to get to work on it. Jordan's joining us right now. Phone lines are open for you at 1-800-684-3110. Like I said, Rick Grinnell from California is going to be joining us in just a few minutes. But I want you to give me a call. Is this shocking to you at all to hear that these areas, these specific locations, which have dealt with a lot of, not necessarily only fraud, but a lot of conversation around the way elections have laid out, that they're practically doing nothing, that they don't only, not have any sort of plan. They have no plan for a plan. They're not looking into it. They're turning a blind eye to it. And they've essentially admitted that. Phone lines are open at 1-800-684-3110. The ACLJ is getting involved. Of course, it is wrapping up our impact match. Can you believe it, folks? We're here on what, the 18th of the month? Summer is finally coming to an end. But the impact match will go through the rest of the month. I need you to be a part of the team today. Go to aclj.org and have your donation doubled. And this is just the beginning. We're going to tell you about what we're doing to take action, not just in California, but in additional states and localities to preserve election integrity as we head into a midterm election. You know this is important for you. It's important for all of us. And it should be at least important for the American people. Show us how important. Go to aclj.org. Have your gift doubled today. And let me know by calling in 1-800-684-3110. We'll be right back.
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12: It's back to school time. If your kids are in public schools, do you know what they're being taught? Many school districts hide subjects from parents. In Palo Alto, California, a group of parents is suing the school district and the principal, alleging the school's social justice pathway turned into a class field trip to a Santa Clara mosque, where the plaintiffs claim the children were given religious indoctrination. According to the complaint, students were encouraged to put on religious attire, given a Quran to be taken home, and observe a midday prayer service. Do you think this would have been considered, much less approved, if the kids were taken on a field trip to an evangelical church where they were given a Bible and watch people pray in Jesus' name? That would never happen. Where's the so-called separation of church and state when you need it? Perhaps your public school isn't doing what the plaintiffs allege in Palo Alto, but you can bet they're doing something that contradicts your beliefs and values. If that is the case, why do you continue to send them to these indoctrination centers? School choice is now sweeping the nation. You have no excuse. Take advantage of it. I'm Cal Thomas.
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8: 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Phone lines are open, 1-800-684-3110. Jordan's joining us in studio now. Of course, we were talking about the ACLJ's work here, and I think this is always important to point out when we are directly involved. You know, you've heard some of these big stories. Yesterday, we're talking about the bounty for our soldiers that's happening in Iran. You're hearing about all this, you know, situation where the ACLJ can get involved in a diplomatic way. We can get involved in an international way.
15: The European Center for Law and Justice. Absolutely. And the work we've done at the International Criminal Court.
8: But this,
15: that usually comes after the fact, though, when the war is over.
8: Yeah. This, though, we're directly involved, and we're actually leading the charge here.
10: That's yes. Right. And, Jordan, this is a state FOIA request, essentially. It's right. Not called FOIA, but
15: every state's
10: we
15: got
10: know.
15: Their own reason. A lot of them are called state sunshine laws. It basically allows citizens, it shouldn't have to take attorneys and legal groups to do it, but because these governments, like the federal government, even under this administration, as we know, and the political appointees will tell you, you're going to go up against those bureaucrats, you're going to have to ask hard and usually take them to court to get any answers. Here, you know, the first response from the Secretary of State's office is, we got nothing. We don't track anything about removing people from the list that has to do with being non-citizens, which is bizarre because federal law requires you to have the reasons, and so there's no way of knowing then why, if their list has removed people who should not have been voting at all, even in San Francisco, that allows legal non-citizens, so people who are here legally but aren't citizens, to vote for the school board, they allow that, but there's like, who else is tracking? And they're saying you can't even check a box. Then you go to the AG's office and they're saying, you know, we'll look through some cases and some actions for you. But as of right now, we've got no policy on this.
10: Well, and remember,
15: in a state that has probably got the most illegal immigrants in it, next to maybe Texas, which is, of course, cracked out a lot harder than the state of California.
8: It's a big issue state. I mean, this should be something that's really top tier.
10: And remember what happened in New Jersey that we just talked about, where they discovered that they accused a glitch of happening within the software that allowed people to register when they just got their driver's license through motor voter laws. We see we're fighting in Maryland right now to get records related to this, because Maryland, some cities, like we're talking about in California, allow non-citizens to vote in municipal elections. So we're asking in Maryland, how do you keep those two roles separate? Or if someone moves to another city and says, I'm registered to vote, how do they not automatically get statewide? We're asking these questions. In California, here's what's so shocking to me is, one, we didn't even have to sue yet, because in California, the Secretary of State just came back and said the quiet part out loud.
8: Yeah, I mean,
10: by
8: at least
10: saying,
8: they're giving
10: we
8: us
10: don't
8: the
10: track
8: info.
10: It. So therefore, we have nothing to give you. But here's what I want to point out. Remember, they said they don't contain voter status reason for cancellation due to non-citizenship. That's what the Secretary of State told us. But then try to kind of assuage any concerns that we may have that this could lead to illegal voting by putting this. This is graphic one. California law unambiguously provides that a person shall not be registered unless they are a United States citizen. California Elections Code 2100-2101. Voters register to vote through affidavits of registration when they must attest under penalty of perjury and by signature that they satisfy all eligibility requirements, including citizenship. So they're saying, look, we don't track it, but don't worry, it's illegal. So you don't have to be concerned about people illegally registering to vote, because it's a crime. They'll get in trouble. Then you fast forward to what we just got from the Department of Justice. This is the entire reason our attorneys had to go to both places, because they say in response to part two, which part two was the question where we asked for all records containing or addressing policies for handling investigative referrals for illegal voting, what their response was. In response to part two of your records request, after a reasonable search, including contacting knowledgeable individuals, DOJ has not identified any records, meaning any documents, anything written down, any procedures, addressing policies that are specific to handling investigative referrals for illegal voting. This concludes DOJ's response to part two. So the Secretary of State saying they don't track it, but don't worry, it's illegal. So if there's a law being broken, the DOJ will handle it. The DOJ says, we don't have any policies related to investigating that. So, Jordan, are they telling us this isn't a priority?
16: And then also, now what?
15: Not only they say it's not a priority. I mean, they go on and say, sometime around August 27th, we're going to give you some information about how the DOJ said it found some records that could be responsive, but they need more time to review them for redactions and exemptions. Even that could be. They're not even sure if the records they found are actually responsive to our request about whether or not if anybody calls in and has a question. I imagine it's a worker. A lot of those are volunteers. It can be a small area in California. It could be a big precinct. And you go and vote and someone's there, then maybe their info doesn't show up. And there's questions about citizenship because the ID, and you don't have to have an ID there. And so usually you do a temporary, you do a provisional ballot, right? So you'd call in then to, and they have rules, you'd call and say, okay, I let this person do a provisional ballot. And sometimes they can come back in and correct it. You can say, if you come back in, we correct it, and it doesn't have to be provisional anymore.
10: Yeah.
15: Where is that going in California? And I feel like it's going into a deep, dark hole that says, let's let everybody just vote.
16: I think we'd be surprised how often this does happen. I was in line here in Tennessee, voting in the primary election. This is someone who was motivated enough to go vote in a primary and then got there, was not registered, had just moved to Tennessee, younger person, didn't understand necessarily the rules. Not everyone is engaged and informed as people who listen to this show. No. You may not understand. There are people who are willing to get in a long line, go try to vote, but then have no idea or understanding that they are not registered or have to register in the wrong place. And the same thing I saw, say, okay, we got to get on a phone call. They got on a phone call with the head of whatever the election committee that makes this decision. Like, I saw it all play out in real time, and it made me go, oh, this is crazy to me that this is what happens not on, again, not a general election. This is a primary for governor here in Tennessee. And someone still showed up to vote because they wanted to. I don't think they were trying to vote illegally. Right. They just were completely uninformed.
15: Well, and you know where to go, or if they're registered the right location.
16: Or they, you know, and they were with somebody, maybe was like, let's go vote.
15: And, you know, early voting even confuses that more, because when it's early voting, you can usually vote in any precinct in the state. So you could be someone who votes, let's say, in Memphis, but you're in Knoxville during early voting. You're able to go into Knoxville, which you would not be able to do on election day. Mm-hmm. And you'd have to go to your precinct in Memphis, but you could go early voting and show up at one in Knoxville, and they've got to handle you on the record system. So while, again, I think early voting can be good and bad, and I think there's rules around it that could make it better. The closer it is to the actual election day, the better, because we know you find out a lot about candidates right before elections.
10: Yeah.
15: And now what they do, if you notice with the attack ads, is the attack ads start running right before early voting begins now. So you start getting all of that, which doesn't always give time for the person who was attacked necessarily to get their response up before people are already voting. That's not good for our system either.
10: Well, and I think what comes next, because this is ACLJ attorneys that are working very diligently on this, trying to get these records. One, we have to see what the DOJ says later in this month, and just about 10 days from now, we should get more records. We can analyze those. But there's a lot of different avenues. One, just the Secretary of State's office alone notating that they don't keep the reason for taking someone off their rolls could be violation of federal law. That's something that we could send to the Federal Election Commission saying you need to look into this. Congressional oversight. We have a lot of allies in Congress that we could get this information to as they look at strengthening our elections. But I think it's also, it goes to show there's a ballot measure on the ballot in California for voter ID that the very same attorney general's office who right here is saying we have no policies for investigating illegal voting or people that are registered to vote illegally. He's the one who changed the language on the ballot provision to make it harder to pass by changing it from a "we are requiring ID to protect the elections" to "we are barring people from voting unless they show ID." Even the negative inference there. So what we're looking at is moving forward, the different steps that can come. We are going to analyze what comes in later this month and be able to look forward at the next steps of how to keep going.
16: That's right. And I want in the next segment for you to join us as well, as we're going to continue talking about the work of the ACLJ in a completely different manner. But again, it kind of ties itself in. You're not going to want to miss this. You'll see how the ACLJ is getting involved in a lot of different legal pursuits and people who are essentially were targeted for just being representation of President Trump, of the Trump administration, of conservatives. We'll get back to that in the next segment, but we'll still take calls on this, and phone lines are open. I want to hear from you at 1-800-684-3110. 1-800-684-3110. All the lines are open. Okay, we've given you all the information, but I see how many of you are watching. Some of you got to have calls. You got to have a comment. I know you do. 1-800-684-3110. Maybe you're one of those people who got in line. You're like, man, I got in line and I didn't know. Too busy at the Tame and Paula show. Just what happens. 1-800-684-3110. Be on the air today. Listen, it is the 18th of the month here. After this couple weeks, you're not going to have to hear about me talking about a match or a drive for quite some time. So I want you to be a part of it today. 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
17: We've witnessed monumental legal victories from defending the 14th Amendment and protecting our sacred American right to vote, the overturning of Roe v. Wade, and standing up for the religious liberty of our kids and seniors. But even with the many historic wins we've achieved, the battle is far from over. The attacks on our constitutionally protected rights persist. Countless unborn babies remain in jeopardy, and across the globe, innocent Christians are being targeted and killed across this country and around the world. This fight isn't just the ACLJ's, it's all of ours. 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
16: Welcome back to Seculo. 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Of course, we just were talking about what was going on in California and our investigation into how they treat voter fraud, voter ID, voter certification to make sure people actually are voting that they should be voting. And we could learn very quickly that they don't have a whole lot of standards and practices. And we're going to get to that. Same time, the ACLJ is dealing with another matter here that I think we want to get into. Again, this ties in somewhat to this issue of election integrity, but also the importance of being able to have proper representation.
10: Well, and this is a thing that the ACLJ has fought back against in many different avenues for a long time, and it's lawfare that's used by the left to try to go after their political enemies using the legal system as a form of attack. And I've seen people on Rumble and on YouTube as well comment that they've seen this case that we've taken on being talked about in other areas and that they were excited about it. We right. hadn't addressed it on air yet. But this is where the ACLJ, Jordan, is representing Professor John Eastman. He was an attorney that represented President Trump, much like yourself and your dad, that the state of California decided to go after him because of his representation of President Trump. He was never sanctioned by a court. He was never found of doing misconduct as an attorney, but they went straight to disbarment. And now we are having to take this to the Supreme Court of the United States to fight for justice here.
15: You know, it's interesting. In the United States of America, we are protected, even as attorneys, to make novel legal arguments that may not have been made before in past history because they weren't necessary or our brains weren't having to deal with the problem that was at hand. And even if that is not going to be one that ultimately gets accepted generally by the courts, it doesn't mean that by putting it forward to the courts, you are somehow violating your oath as an attorney. The only way that would be like a violation, you'd really have to figure out intent here, is if you knew 100% that this was somehow illegal to even put this forward, or you were totally wasting the court's time.
16: Very rare.
15: And usually that wouldn't happen until a court had already said, we would never consider this because of X, Y, and Z. And you could usually appeal that court and then appeal to the next court and to the next court. And then if you're in state court, you can ultimately appeal that decision to the U.S. Supreme Court. And then if you kept doing it, they might. But think about how many people, sometimes on their own, or just small legal offices, file bad claims in local and state courts. And while they may get sanctioned sometime, they may get a little fine. What they don't have taken away is their bar license.
16: Yeah, usually they just lose.
15: Sometimes they lose, and the court's kind of tough on them. And then the state bar may look at it after maybe five or six times and say they need to go back through and do a special legal training. But they're very cautious about just revoking licenses 100% with like no due process, no way to move forward, no way to get that license back because you put forward a novel legal theory in a very quick, heated time in the United States involving a presidential election, so things have to move fast, that ultimately courts did not accept. And because of that, you are somehow, your entire practice of law needs to be deleted, and you need to be removed. This is like you're canceled from being an attorney in the state of California because you took a position their courts didn't like.
10: Well, in Jordan, that one.
15: Their bar association didn't like. Really.
10: Why we have to take this to the Supreme Court is that it's the way that the California bar works. It goes through the state Supreme
15: right.
10: Court. And then now,
15: bars, yeah.
10: It's the court of first look here is the Supreme Court of the United States for us to make this appeal. So it's a direct jump to the Supreme Court, and we'll be filing very early. But I wanted to bring up what you just said was so fascinating because the lawfare here isn't just against Professor Eastman.
15: No.
10: And that's why sometimes we have to explain
16: why. The inciting incident.
10: But why we have to protect the attorneys here
15: right.
10: is because what their goal isn't just to get Professor Eastman disbarred. It's that conservatives won't have anyone to represent them.
15: Right.
10: I saw Ted Cruz put out a graphic yesterday about how the political donations of like the top 100 law firms in the country,
15: It
10: not even one of them has more than 50% to a Republican.
15: Right.
10: Now that's fine. That's freedom of speech, freedom of association. Right. There's nothing inherently wrong with that. But if you make it toxic or you make it something to be ashamed of if you represent a conservative, then whenever the left wants to use lawfare against you, then you have no one to represent you. And that's one of the other key elements here is trying to protect the right to an attorney for every American here, not just the president or future political politicians. It's when the left wants to use the courts as a weapon of political power, you have to have someone that can represent you, including ACLJ attorneys.
15: Yes, I mean, that is, you're right. The ultimate goal is to scare people away from cases that may be controversial or may be new. But you know what? If you look back in history, Logan and Will, if you look back in history, the cases that were novel, the cases that were new, starting with the powers of the federal government and the judiciary, the Marbury versus Madison.
16: Right.
15: Going to the civil rights movement, the post-Civil War Reconstruction. If again, it was tough for those NAACP attorneys to go to court because of the death threats. But imagine if those courts and their bar associations just started disbarring them because they say, you know what? Our laws say that you don't get to vote, you don't get to have this representation. And so you're putting forward arguments
16: that are illegal.
15: Direct conflict with our state law. You've lost four or five of these cases. We're going to disbar you. And instead, what they would do then is they'd imprison sometimes the attorneys, in contempt. That's just even worse to some extent. But I don't remember them having their licenses necessarily revoked. So has it gotten even worse than what was happening during the civil rights movement for conservatives? I mean, I don't think we're there yet, but that's the idea. The idea is to scare you away, and it's why those big law firms will donate to the Democrats. It's Republicans don't believe this. You could be far left attorney. We don't believe that you should be barred from being an attorney because you come up with novel legal theories, especially if you're coming out of the world of legal academia, which is what they're working on constantly. I mean,
16: your job
15: go
16: is
15: through
16: to defend,
15: law review articles.
16: Your job is to defend a client.
15: Yeah.
16: It's not necessarily to even agree with your client.
15: And you're coming up with any possible way to defend them. And usually you put up three or four different ways. If the court doesn't like this, also court needs to look at this. And if it doesn't like this, you should look at this. But he is in a situation where he was dealing with a hostile bar association, then a hostile state court system, and it will be interesting to see here in the Supreme Court. We're going to be filed in less than 2 weeks.
16: I was about to say, we're about to head to break, but what is that next step? What do we do, and how can everyone get involved?
15: Yes, we've got less than 2 weeks here, so we need people to go to ACLJ.org and get supportive, because that will mean reply briefs coming, and again, we're a lot of work on this before you actually get to the decision about whether the court is going to take the case.
16: Like, the ACLJ is involved in all these issues today, as we've been really highlighting a lot of the work that we're doing directly, and I wanted to make sure you know that, because we are, of course, well over halfway through our impact match, and I need you, as we head to a break, to donate today if you can at ACLJ.org. 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
22: Keeping you informed and engaged, now more than ever. This is Seculo. 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
16: Welcome to the second half hour of Seculo. It's Tuesday, August 18th. This is Logan Seculo, Jordan Seculo in studio, Will Haynes in studio, Rick Grinnell joining us in the next segment, and I want to hear from you at 1-800-684-3110. We're talking about a couple different topics, all focused on really what's going on in the state of California, and a lot of it to do with voter situations there, voter verification there, as well as our representation currently of a lawyer who is just, as Jordan said, coming up with novel theories, trying to come up with a way to defend his client, pretty high-profile client, and with that found himself disbarred, and the ACLJ team is jumping in on that. And there's actually a way for you to get directly involved. I didn't say this in the last segment, but I need to make sure of it. Of course, you can donate, support the work of the ACLJ. We're in that impact match. But right now, also at ACLJ.org, there is a petition up. I need to pull up the text of this petition. Will, you got it?
10: That's right. Yeah, so if you go to ACLJ.org/petitions, there's several that you can look at. The pastor saw one we talked about yesterday. But this title is Stop the Left from Disbarring Conservative Lawyers. And we have 24,583 signatures as of right now.
16: That ain't enough. Come on.
10: And our goal on this one is 50,000. So if you can go to ACLJ.org/petitions, it has a picture of John Eastman as well as the Supreme Court, and you can click that and sign that to support.
16: Yep. I want to take this call. Let's go to Dale in California. He's in California, and he's got a lot to say. Go ahead, Dale.
0: Hi. Good day.
16: Hey, Dale, you're on the air.
0: I don't understand. Can you hear me?
16: Yep. Go ahead.
0: So I don't know where you guys have been for the last 34 years, but California is going toward the communist direction for a long time. When they voted for the drugs, the marijuana to be legal, then it opened up more people to be homeless because they're taking drugs. So this stuff about election laws and stuff like that, that just proves they don't really care. As long as they stay in power, they're fine with that.
16: Yeah, Dale, it's all political. It's all political. We know this. We're actually going to have Rick Grinnell joining us in the next segment. There's probably nobody better who can comment on the current state of California elections, California laws, California politics than Rick.
10: Well, and one thing I'd say also, Dale, is that yes, but that doesn't mean that you don't push
16: right back. Yeah.
10: It doesn't mean that you don't uncover this truth. And also in this case here, there are things like violations of federal election law, things that Congress has put in place to govern the way that the states run the elections. And if their Department of Justice and their Secretary of State are in violation of that, the federal government can step in and correct that. So just because they've been going that way a long time, we've been watching it, we've been talking about it as well on this broadcast, but just because it's going that way doesn't mean you just give up and you walk away. You actually fight harder.
15: Now, you think about someone like Eastman, too. I mean, he was a Supreme Court clerk for Justice Thomas. He was a circuit court clerk, a law professor. He's been a candidate for Attorney General of California before. Not afraid to get into the political process. But this is someone, again, who made his way, you know, attending University of Chicago Law School, which is one of the top law schools in the country. It's usually in the top five every year. He went there and then started a career in government and clerking, and then tried to put his name in to get involved in public service, and then was a dean of a law school.
10: Right.
15: I mean, so this is, again, he followed the route that many on the left would follow, too, of academia and the things you do, like clerking for U.S. Supreme Court justices, which, by the way, you know, those people like Ted Cruz did as well, pretty smart guys that usually get those, and women who get those positions. It doesn't mean you're going to agree with all of their legal decisions, that they all agree with each other. But the idea was that justice said, you know, this is a really smart person. When I'm going to need help on research and putting together my opinion, I want their assistance. And what do we know? Well, we know that the left can't stand Clarence Thomas and anybody associated with him. It's like, so let's go through. If we can get rid of another Clarence Thomas clerk, take them out of the legal system, let's do it. And that's what California's tried to do here. It is wrong, and it is why the ACLJ is dedicated to righting this wrong. Because there are other states, Will, that we know are watching this, that say, if California can do this, right, hey, we can get rid of some of these conservative attorneys, too. So don't just think you're safe as a conservative attorney because you're not living in California.
16: Yeah, this is just the beginning. We're jumping into action in many states and different localities to preserve election integrity, to deal with situations like this with our lawyers. Be a part of it today. Go to ACLJ.org. We'll be right back with Rick Grinnell.
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16: 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Go get in line. If you're in California, I think you're going to want to do that as well, because California, again, becomes the center of our conversation. It doesn't matter. It seems like it's something we cannot avoid. Of course, a big state, a lot of issues going on there, and no one is better to comment on that than Rick Rennell. But, Will, let's set up a little bit of what we're going to talk to Rick about, because there's, if we're just going to say generically California politics, voter situation, all that, it's just we don't got the time.
4: That's right. Well, Rick, we had you on previously, and we talked about how our state FOIA request got back from the Secretary of State that, hey, don't worry. It's illegal if someone registers to vote here and they're not a citizen, but we don't really track that. Like, it, when we take someone off the rolls, there's no category. Well, I'm happy to announce and tell you, Rick, that we now have our response from the Attorney General's office at the Department of Justice, from AG Bonta. And we asked them specifically about what, if they can turn over the records related to their policies and procedures when it comes to investigating referrals of illegal voting. Here's their response, Rick, and I want to see if you're surprised by this or not. It says, in response to part two of your records request, after a reasonable search, including contacting knowledgeable individuals, DOJ has not identified any records containing or addressing policies that are specific to handling investigative referrals for illegal voting. This concludes DOJ's response to part two. So, the Secretary of State's not tracking it, and the Attorney General has no policies to investigate it. Is this par for the course in California? Surprised at all?
23: Look, they pick and choose which laws to enforce, which laws to follow. This whole idea of a sanctuary city really is at the heart of the AG's office, because he decides, you know what, if it's not really something that I don't think is a crime, then I just am not going to enforce the law or worry about it. And so I'm not surprised that AG Bonta, who is someone who was handpicked by Gavin Newsom to be put in his job when that job became vacant, he is a total fraud and a phony. And I actually think that there is one race in California that is winnable because Bonta is so bad and he's such a crook. And there are so many situations that he's gotten himself into. And people are furious about how he picks and chooses which laws to enforce. I'm not surprised that he's not looking for illegal voting practices. And by the way, this doesn't just mean illegal immigrants, although that's one of the categories. It also means that individuals who have lived in California and then moved away, maybe to Nevada or Texas or Florida, are suddenly getting ballots in the mail, which is illegal to forward a ballot, but they do. And they're voting in a state that they no longer live in. It's called a residency violation. And this happens all the time. And Bonta, Rob Bonta, has no interest in enforcing the law because he thinks that it's good to have a whole messy voter roll and then everybody on that messy voter roll getting a ballot and being able to vote.
4: Well, here's where it actually does give me some hope for California. I know that you have a lot of hope for your state. There's a reason that you are proudly still Californian and that you fight for California. Is when they get this lazy about it, when they sit here and say, they're giving you the response. We didn't even have to file the lawsuit that we normally have to with states that don't want to hand over records. There, the Secretary of State was very forthcoming, said, yeah, we don't track it, so you're good to go. Nothing to see here. The Attorney General's office says, you've got some records coming. We identified some of the other questions that you asked, and we'll give those to you in a couple weeks. But as for this part, no, we don't have any policies on that. That's where I think you do have an opportunity to show people, say, look, your leaders who are lying to you saying elections are secure, we don't need voter ID, we don't need the SAVE Act. That's just Republicans wanting to disenfranchise people or cheat. If you're this lazy and lax about federal law and state law, then that is a real opportunity. And maybe it's baby steps. Maybe it's someone that's more moderate or more independent. But the fact even that Spencer Pratt had such a moment in L.A., I do feel like it's moments like this pointing out that your elected officials don't care about the sacred nature of your elections could really start to move people away from what has been the establishment of California.
23: Look, in California, there's this phenomenon that, you know, we forget about all of the problems and individuals who create these problems. And then we find examples like this and we get all outraged again and we go through this outrage for a couple of weeks and then it dissipates and people say, ah, you know, why get outraged? Why do anything? Why fight? Because it's not going to work anyway. I actually have the opposite view, which is this is a target-rich environment. I'm not giving up. I'm going to continue hitting these targets. We've got this example. We've now got Gavin Newsom's cabinet deciding that we need government tires on our cars. That's the latest, is that our tires aren't good enough. It's not the roads that are a disaster. It's the tires. And so she came out and gave us this long soliloquy about how changing every single tires to the government required tires is going to save people like $38 over their lifetime. It's so outrageous that it can't even be true. But we're not giving up in California. We're fighting on every single one of these targets. And as we get closer to an election day, we continue to push and highlight this. I do think that our focus has got to be the media in California, who have failed to hold these Democrats to account and shame them, which I publicly do every single day. I try to highlight the hypocrisies. I'm not disenfranchised at all. I'm focused on changing California because I know 50% of Californians aren't even registered to vote. So if you really forced everyone to vote, these yahoos in Sacramento would get thrown out immediately.
16: I see a lot of good comments about the roads in California right now, Rick. So I think you struck a nerve there with a lot of our viewers who watch on YouTube who are chiming in. I actually want to take a quick call from Fran in California because I think this ties in, Rick, to everything. Go ahead, Fran. You're on the air.
2: Hi, thanks for taking my call. I just love your program. I love what you guys are doing. I'm going to be donating. I just wanted to let you know that I've been working with Carl DeMaio out of San Diego. I'm in Orange County. It's Dana Point, Orange County. Sure. And I was going taking petitions around to they were trying to change the voting for the Proposition 13 on our property taxes. And then I was also doing the other one for to get a voter ID for everybody that goes to vote. And so I'm just so disgusted with the corruption and the nonsense that these people on the left, Democrats, come up with. They don't even make sense. And so I'm so glad you guys are working so hard. And I got the phone number because I'm a senior citizen and I don't do a lot of the computer things. Sure. Like you guys do and social media and stuff. So I'm going to be calling in for my donation.
16: Thank you, Fran.
2: Keep up the good work and just keep fighting. It's really hard, I know, but we've got to win this. It's a matter of life and death,
16: Fran,
2: California and for the United States.
16: Fran, I think you represent a lot of what's going on in California, Rick. I can see you shaking your head. These are the kind of people that we're talking to.
23: I mean, look, Fran is retired, and she's literally picking up the petitions to go and fight and to make sure that we educate the public. That's exactly what we have to do. Thank you, Fran. Thank you, Carl DeMaio. He's doing a great job as well. We're not giving up. We know it's not our tires. It's the roads, Gavin.
4: Well, and even to that point, you talked about Carl DeMaio. That was the voter ID petition he was really spearheading that will be on the ballot. What did the Attorney General Bonta do? Change the language to make it a real negative thing, making people think they're going to not be able to

0: what's going on. They're outraged. And you can't spend enough money to convince people that it's the tires that are our problem, not the roads.
1: Rick, thank you so much for joining us. Look, we got another segment I want to hear from you. If you're in California or not in California, give me a call. I think this motivates a lot of you to get involved in what we're doing here at the ACLJ. Of course, Rick is a great voice for that. So give us a call, 1-800-684-3110. Again, we're tackling all these issues. And you want to be a part of it, too. It's a great way to get engaged with what we're doing here, but also to join us in these fights. So go to ACLJ.org right now. Again, we're taking a lot of action, not just in California, but around the country. We'll be back in just a moment with your calls and comments on Secula.
2: We've witnessed monumental legal victories from defending the 14th Amendment and protecting our sacred American right to vote, the overturning of Roe v. Wade, and standing up for the religious liberty of our kids and seniors. But even with the many historic wins we've achieved, the battle is far from over. The attacks on our constitutionally protected rights persist. Countless unborn babies remain in jeopardy, and across the globe, innocent Christians are being targeted and killed across this country and around the world. 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
1: We've ever struck quite a nerve than when Rick Grinnell brought up California roads and the issues currently that are being presented, because I see the comments exploding. I also heard him say, the clowns. So what I'm going to say is something I haven't said in a long time. Send in those clowns. Let's see it. Come on. Light up that chat. Let's do it today. Give me a call, though. 1-800-684-3110. But speaking of the tires, look, I think we've opened up a door for people to vent. And you know what? Our Rumble ranters, they're ready to rant here. Let's go to... You got something for
6: me? Well, I was going
1: to
6: say, we had that as a backup story today. Didn't know if we would get to it, but it's in our packet from the LA Times. Your car may not be fuel efficient, but your tires have to be now. Because of all the regulations that got overturned by the federal government, with California also pushing, only EVs by a certain year, and that really messing up the commerce of the United States. A lot of the issues they weren't fully able to do through regulations in their state. But so now, yes, they're trying to say your tires have to be a certain fuel efficiency rating, and that's the problem here. But it's absurd.
1: All right, let's go to Kimberly in California. Kimberly on Rumble, you're on the air.
7: I'm in California. I live in Riverside County. Our roads are horrible. Everywhere. I can't go anywhere without hitting potholes, but it's not just the tires. We spent $2,700 on a new rebuilding my whole suspension that should have lasted another 50,000 miles.
1: Yeah, I mean, California obviously having its issues here. I mean, I knew the traffic was bad, but the comments coming in are wild of how many people that are complaining about where their tax dollars are really being spent.
6: I was about to say, it's probably just because it's such a low tax state, California. Yeah. They don't have enough tax dollars to pay for the roads, but they can tell you to do this, get new tires. And Kimberly, obviously, I'm joking because of the absurdity of the tax rates. But Jordan, listen to this about the tires.
1: I like when you explain your jokes.
6: Well, some people may not get this. Sometimes I can be a ham.
1: I know.
6: But so these new tires... It's going to add.

0: got about $26 per set up front. Okay. But don't worry. Over the life of the car, or the life of the tires, rather, you're going to save about $150. So this is really important government work right here.
1: Yeah, I mean, when you start figuring out that, and also the fact that hoping those tires don't get the hit the potholes either.
2: Yeah. I wonder how much money they put into this, like, study.
1: Alone. Like, how many miles are you driving? Some people drive more, some people drive less. How can they actually, and the estimate is that, first of all, with inflation and issues like that, that's effectively, nothing. You're losing money.
2: Right.
1: You are losing money because you were having to, at that moment, buy more expensive tires than you would have to, and then believing the government that will somehow save you $150 a tire or total?
0: Total over the lifetime. Life of the tires.
1: Total over the four tires.
0: Right.
1: So you're spending almost that much to buy the four tires, which would be, close
2: enough. That'll be government issue.
1: But don't worry, you're saving $150, which is really,
2: it's just
1: maybe getting your money back that you paid. But even that, again, that money's not worth the same 3 years down the road.
2: But the idea is what these are that long. More efficient.
0: More, they will make your car more fuel efficient. Here's the big question.
2: But do they make your what? Okay.
0: So that's where your savings are because you're more fuel efficient.
2: I understand
0: but
2: the
0: they're
2: financial
0: trying to, they're
2: side
0: doing
2: of
0: it for the environment.
2: Yeah,
0: they're
2: great.
0: Saying it's lowering emissions because you're more efficient. But my big question
1: who's producing these tires, and wouldn't we all want them if it made our cars, if it made us our gas less?
2: I don't know. Someone who just had to replace a tire. I have to say, there's too many options.
0: Well, here's my prediction about these tires. Right?
2: And they always are going to be like,
1: well,
2: you can go
1: for
2: the cheaper tire.
1: SUV or truck, like a guy who's got to go into a work site is going to be able to buy the same tire price as the one who is staying on highways most of the time. There's no way.
2: The guy I bought the tire from, he's like, look, I can go with less tires, but your kids aren't going to be safe.
0: That's a good one.
2: Thank you.
0: But I would say, here's my prediction for these tires.
2: Keep those in stock.
0: They're
2: going
0: to be more susceptible to hitting a pothole and popping. Because whenever the government gets involved, it mandates that you have to buy this certain thing. It always ends up being worse.
2: Let's try to get William cleared quickly, because I want to take his call.
1: Yeah, but like your tire goes bad, and now you're going to have to sue the state of California because you think they made a faulty tire. Good luck. I mean, it's a lot easier handling that within the private sector.
2: Yeah, I want to take this.
1: Because they generally want to take care of their customers and provide you a product that doesn't cause them to have to get a lawsuit from you.
2: William in California. William, I'm not fully sure I understand your comment, but I'm very intrigued. Go ahead.
3: Well, I sat in on the Zoom call yesterday with the state of California in regard to the tire proposals that are before us as citizens, and I was appalled by the outcome of the meeting. It was clearly obvious that the decision had already been made, and this was a pro forma. We're going to tell you what you're going to do and what you're going to pay. There was no discussion of the regulations that would be imposed upon the citizens, what it's going to cost. I can recall when they started the smog test here in California, they were $8 to $12. I paid $160 for one smog test last year. What is this going to call? They're talking about putting in regulations in place to inspect your tires. What is that going to cost?
0: Well, it's going to end up costing the entire state more because of all the programs they're going to have to fund through your tax dollars. Imagine on like the border of Nevada, are you going to start seeing tire shops pop up to get like, you know, California non-compliant tires?
2: Like a fireworks store. Yeah.
0: Exactly. But then William's saying that's why they're going to have these stations to check and make sure your California registered car has the right tires. It's so absurd.
1: There's so many different kinds of tires necessary for all the different vehicles that are available. There's no way they're all just going to be this one price.
2: Big tire, man.
1: I guarantee you, as William was probably talking about, I bet they could have already bought tires for everybody. It's a big state. For every driver in the state with the amount of money they've spent on figuring out if this should be a new policy.
2: You know, we don't usually
1: they have wasted that much taxpayer dollars.
2: Absolutely.
1: They could have just given everybody these tires.
2: I love when the topic just gets completely takes
0: the
2: over
0: end.
2: The show. But
1: you know
2: what?
1: Because it's the worst of the worst of the big government.
2: Right. Absolutely. Let's go to Robert in California to wrap us up. Robert will be the last call today.
4: Hey, guys. I felt bad for the lady, because she said she's going around with the petitions in Prop 13, which is your state. And you look at that tires thing, just and another thing, like you said, that they cut waste, fraud, and abuse. They can buy people tires. Money from cap and trade, maybe could even go buy people tires. You got no water in the state, because the Klamath Dams were taken out preemptively. This is, you know, half the water infrastructure is gone. No one ever brings it up. You have a guy who's in office who wants to take the stepped up in basis national, getting rid of it. That's a 50% death tax. That's Newsom going full blown communist. That would foreclose on everyone across the, as long as the elder dies. That's the final domino. This, the mindset in California is an ilk of people who think homeowners are privileged and they need to be confiscated at one point. And good luck saving, you know, your equity and your unrealized gains. That's all government money.
0: Well, Robert, to be honest with you, then he's going to be met with his new colleagues in the Democrat Party who believe that private property in and of itself is wrong, that you should not have private property. That's in the DSA platform. That's the, they don't want large corporations anymore. That should become government property. So, yeah, they're all going in that same direction. And you even brought up the fire and the water. Yeah, maybe focus on fixing your state than going after the tires.
2: I don't know if there's a tire emoji, but if there is, send in those tires. Maybe a donut. I have to, something like that.
0: A race car?
2: So there's some sort of, do it right now for me. But as we wrap up, hey, 30 seconds left. Go to ACLJ.org. We're getting involved in all this. We got to take Big Tire Court. Maybe we'll figure out a way to do it. I don't know. I'm just kidding, but you never know. ACLJ.org. 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That's at ACLJ.org. 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ACLJ.org/impact or sign that petition today. 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
11: Topics.
10: All of the, yeah. Well, someone's got to talk about them,
11: grief,
10: right?
11: Grief, depression.
10: And it's us. Call us. We've got Dr. Jill Hubbard. She's a clinical psychologist, also licensed marriage and family therapist. Chris Williams is here, and we can't wait to talk to you guys. Sandra, we're going to talk to you in just a moment. But, Chris, what's on your mind to start us off?
12: Okay, so confession, right?
10: I thought you had finished all your confessions.
11: We're ready.
10: He always finds
11: already.
10: More.
11: No, he's got a plethora.
12: I've got storehouses. So I've been doing a lot of work recently on the concept of abundance versus scarcity. And it really is part of a model called the empowerment model that I've developed. And with that said, what I've seen littered throughout all of Scripture is God's sort of audacious proclamation of enough. You know, And so how much scarcity or the fear of scarcity drives our quote-unquote sinful behavior or malfunctions. Mm-hmm. And I just have a lot of it, a lot of fears of scarcity. You know, that could be scarcity of opportunity, of relationships, of finances. And one of the things I see most common that people experience, and usually from lived experiences, is scarcity of love. And so one of my kind of I play around with words and definitions, because I think getting meaning matters really, it's really important that we get it right. So one of my best kind of off-the-cuff definitions of love, it's the attribution of value to another. And so when we have a deficit of that value in our life, if we live in unloved environments or in unloved relationships, then we take on that valuation as being not valuable or unlovable or unworthy. That's a lot of the work that I do. One of the challenges in our faith is to move into the audacity of God's proclamation of abundance, that it is enough. He's enough. As Paul is struggling, we see in 2 Corinthians, and he's struggling with this thorn in the flesh, with different struggles and deep-rooted struggles. He says, your grace is sufficient for me. I was just recently reading Galatians, in fact, yesterday morning, and really the church at Galatia was struggling with, like, hey, you know, you need the Jewish laws because Christ's sacrifice on the cross for you is not enough. That was actually at the heartbeat of it all. So today I'm, you know, looking at my own life, at all the things in which I struggle with that I believe it's not enough. You know, hey, there's not enough to take this vacation or pay for this bill, or there's not enough relationship, or maybe I'm not good enough, all of those sort of things. So my challenge for myself today is to relax into God's abundant goodness. That is enough for me today. Mm-hmm. Now, one of the things that I have to do is that for me to believe it, my body has to believe it, meaning that I have to experience it first. And so it's part of my journal exercises and part of my noticing and paying attention. And that's also the power of gratitude. It refocuses us to God's gracious abundance, that it's enough, I'm enough, we're good.
13: I love that, Chris.
10: So good.
13: The fish and the loaves.
12: Exactly.
13: Right?
12: Yep.
13: He multiplies.
12: He does. Yeah.
10: 1-800-229-3000 is the number to call us today. We can't wait to speak with you on New Life Live.
14: My husband recently attended Every Man's Battle, and I just want to give a hearty endorsement to that program. 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
10: So, Brian, have you read any good books lately? I know you're wondering. Well, last week I told you about Max Lucado's new book, Unbreakable Courage. He was a guest on the show. That was a great episode. You can go back and listen to it on the archives. 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Here is Sandra in Stanton, Virginia, who listens to us on Sirius XM, channel 131. Hey, Sandra. 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
17: Yes. Thank you for taking my call. I'm desperately seeking and searching, as the Bible says, for answers. And I've been married 8 years. My therapist, you know, I've talked to her. Me and my husband's been doing marital counseling maybe about 5 or 6 times. He's been doing therapist most of our marriage. I'm just at my wit's end with him walking off. Like I'll just start Sunday. We went to church. We attend a church. There was a group of people, couples that got up that said, I do Bible study in my home. This is what I teach. The one couple said that they did marriage counseling because they, prior years, they got Jimmy and Karen Evans marriage tapes, and they sat in the motel room and did that all day long, all day. And my husband said, oh, that's hell. And I'm thinking, wow, why'd he say that? You know, so anyway, I asked him at church, I said, is one of those Bible studies sound good to you, you know? He's like, no. I said, why not? He said, I just don't feel like it.
10: Mm.
17: And so when we get home, you know, usually I get lunch. He just takes off and goes outside. Don't talk all day long. Don't say nothing.
10: Okay.
17: So, and I felt like God didn't want me to say anything, so I'll wait until 7. I feel like God was telling me, wait till 7 o'clock. So I did the next day, 7 in the morning. So finally, 7:01, he still says nothing. And I ask him, you know, and try to talk to him, you're controlling me. I said, how do you get control out of asking you, like, why don't? He's retired. He's 73. He stays home all the time. I go to work. I'm still working. And I mean, this is something that's just been our whole marriage pretty much. And so through the couples counseling, they told him, do not walk off. Tell her you got to go for an hour, whatever, and come back.
10: Mm.
17: And he promised he would. That would be a solution to a lot of our problems.
10: Has he done that?
17: No, he has not.
10: So what's your main question for us today, Sandra?
17: I mean, do I stay? Do I go? How do I deal with this when it's affecting me mentally, spiritually, and I want to grow spiritually, but it kind of appears he's not wanting to go with me. Like, I mean, he calls my grandkids bad, vulgar names. Mm-hmm. And I'm like, where's this coming from? You don't talk to me, but out of nowhere, you're coming up with these names. It's like, it's all about him, you know, like, you know.
10: Yeah.
17: And I'm exhausted. I'm just, I just don't understand. I know God don't like divorce. I got married. Mm-hmm. I chose this. But I didn't know all of this that, you know.
18: Yes.
17: That he's.
18: You learn a lot after you get married. Right?
17: Right.
18: Yeah. And
17: I've been
18: and is this
17: several times.
18: Okay. Which marriage is this for you?
17: This is the 6th. And this is. Him walking away affects my trauma because I was raped from the time I was 4 years old until I was about 13, and my mom ignored it. So it puts me back there so hard. And I'm like, I don't want to keep making a mistake and divorcing and all this stuff. You know, that's why I'm seeking and I'm searching. I just don't.
18: Yeah, and Sandra, it sounds like, you know, okay, you're having a hard time with him walking away. This is your 6th marriage, so there have been multiple times that you have walked away. And so when you ask the question, should I stay or should I go, how has that worked for you in the past?
17: Well, a lot of it was abuse.
18: Okay.
17: I was physically abused.
18: Okay.
17: Yes, I got into some very physical addiction, people with addiction, most of
18: gotcha.
17: It was alcoholic.
18: Yeah.
17: Yeah.
18: Yeah. Yeah, well, that makes sense, and that certainly is a reason not to stay. So right now, you're in a marriage, and definitely imperfect, definitely things that we're hearing that aren't great. It sounds like, though, you're doing marital therapy, and you're both doing individual therapy.
19: That's right. And, you know, I found us a church. You know, it seems like a good church. I'm wanting to go further up, like with the Lord, but it seems like he's not. Like, he even makes slurs at the associate pastor, mm-hmm. which is, I don't know what his nationality is, and he speaks perfect English. But he makes slurs about people and stuff, just, you know, for no reason. Like,
12: Sandra,
19: you know,
12: how long have you been married to him?
19: It'll be 8 years in December.
12: Okay. Has he been like this your entire marriage?
19: Not totally. I mean, a lot of it come out later on, but, you know, I mean, I just didn't. I guess I just ignored it too, just like that's the kind of life I lived.
12: So let me ask another question. In your sixth go round now, what is the common thread of the guys that you choose to be with?
19: Probably all of them was narcissists, abusive, alcoholics. That's what I grew up in.
12: Okay, yeah. Mm-hmm. So can I go a level deeper than that?
19: Sure.
12: All of them are unavailable to you.
19: Yep.
12: You know? So, because part of what I'm thinking here, Sandra, is kind of he's 73, you've been married 8 years. I'm not saying there aren't things to do and work on in the marriage, but what you have is sort of what you get. You know, the expectation that he's going to change or that you're going to do all of these things to get him to be who you need him to be for you, it's just not going to work.
19: No, that's not it at all.
12: Okay.
19: That's not it at all. I've come to that realization. I mean, you know, kind of like my therapist told me, check off the boxes. If he don't want to go to church, if he don't want to do this, then he needs to be up front and say, I don't want to do this. And I know what to expect, and that's fine.
12: Okay, so but then, let me jump in. So then the question becomes not whether I stay or whether I go, because that's the pattern you've done before. And I'm not saying that that's not even a legitimate question. It very well could be. But that question misses the best question. The best question is, how do I find safety, security, contentment in me and my situation now?
19: Yes. I know I'm way past trying to change anybody or control anybody.
12: Yeah, yeah. Mm-hmm. So, and again, I'm not saying stay in the marriage. I'm not saying divorce. I'm just saying that, like, the expectations you're carrying and the disappointment that results from those expectations not being met creates cycles of frustration, and discontentment inside of you. Mm-hmm. And so learning how to release those expectations, but paying attention to the discontentment. What is inside of me that keeps getting disturbed? And that's what I want to be looking at. That's what I want to be working on. And I'm, you know, I love that you're pursuing a more robust life, Sandra. I want that for you. And so I would pursue it whether he comes along or not.
18: Most definitely, Sandra. I think you're looking to him and putting hope in what he does or doesn't do, as if that's going to somehow.
19: No, okay. I don't think so.
18: Okay.
19: No, it's that, you know, like, and I told him, you know, like, he can't communicate. If you don't want to do this, then just be straight up, not, oh, I just don't feel like it. Like, you know, the therapist told him you shouldn't be isolated. That's not good for our environment even.
18: That's about him.
12: Yeah.
18: That's about him. That he's going to need to work out with his therapist, along with that's something you could bring up in marital therapist as a concern for him. But he may not be telling you as directly as you would like him to, but he is telling you, I just don't feel like it. That's him saying no.
10: Hmm. So his therapist is telling him what he should do, and he's not. Sandra's trying to get him to do things, and he's not. So.
18: And he's saying, don't control me. So he easily feels controlled.
10: Yeah.
18: So a lot of his reactions, Sandra, are about him. And then things get co-created between the two. You know, both of your issues interact and collide with one another. So what Chris is suggesting is that you do what you want to do, need to do, with or without him.
12: Mm-hmm.
18: Like whether you're married or not married, or whether he joins you or doesn't join you, we can invite people. Hey, I'm going to go to church. You're invited to come with me, but I'm going to be leaving at this time. And you go. Don't, you know, stay home because he wasn't willing to go with you.
10: So this is Sandra's sixth marriage, and we don't know how the other five have been, really. We don't know how they ended. We don't know what's going on there, but maybe
18: other
10: she's
18: than
10: just
18: they were
10: hoping,
18: abusive.
10: Yeah, yeah. Maybe she's just hoping that this guy would be different.
12: Well, it's when we grow up in an abusive environment. I mean, this is true for everyone, but this is doubly true for abusive environments. We create this idealized version of what marriage and family should be. Mm-hmm. And it creates sort of this pot of gold at the end of the rainbow that you're constantly looking for, never getting, and being constantly disappointed.
18: Right. If only.
12: Yeah. Now, the other trap of that Sandra mentioned is that when we grow up in these environments, we have a magnet inside of us that's drawn to comfort. But unfortunately, in our adaptations, we confuse familiarity with comfort.
18: Yes.
12: So she's trying to, she was in these patterns of trying to replicate an ideal childhood with the same ingredients she had in her childhood. It just doesn't work. She needs different ingredients.
10: Mm-hmm.
12: Yeah.
18: Yeah.
10: There's an article on our website, newlife.com. It's called Everything You Need to Know About Narcissism. We're going to put a link to that in the show notes since you mentioned that he's narcissistic, and we don't know, has he been diagnosed like that?
18: Or at least has traits.
10: Yeah. Perhaps. Yeah. But check out that article there at newlife.com. And thanks for calling in today to New Life Live at 1-800-229-3000. Let's talk to Lee in St. Louis, Missouri, listening to us on Sirius XM Channel 131. Hi, Lee. Welcome to the show.
20: Oh, thank you. And thanks, crew. You guys are wonderful. I listen daily. In fact, I contacted New Life not too long ago, and you all have set me up with a wonderful counselor. So thank you, sir, very much. Let me get to my question. I have been fasting and praying. It's been over 30 days. It was going to be a 30-day, but I'm extending it. I feel as if I have an impasse with my husband on Ephesians 5 and what that means. We can have a, for example, moved into a new home, and I said, hey, hon, do you mind taking off your shoes as you enter the house? We used to have a mud room, and that was very helpful. But this particular home, you just come right into the kitchen, right into the family room. And I said, and he said, no, I'm not going to do that because I've always worn my boots. Why would I start taking them off now? And I said, I realize it's a different situation. I said, I can get some extra shoes here for you when you come home, or I could help you. We could do something different. And he said, and we talked about it a little bit back and forth. And he had said, oh, I hear the music. He had said, well, the bottom line is I am the leader of the house and I make the final decision. So no, I'm not going to take off my boots. And we've had other situations of that where it goes back to, well, that's because you need to listen to me because I'm the leader and I make the final decision. And then I said, but we submit to one another. He said, no, it does not say that. I said, it does. And I said, honey, I love you, but I don't agree with that part. He said, that submission has to do with the church.
10: And you've been fasting for 30 days over this, you said? And praying.
20: Yes, because I thought, you know what, I can't. I said, Lord, I just know I can't change my husband, but I can go to you. And I can ask, what do I need to change? What does he need to change? Soften our heart
10: what
20: your word says.
10: It is break time. We'll be right back to you, Lee, when we come back on New Life Live.
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10: All right, back to Lee in St. Louis, Missouri, whose husband won't remove his boots before walking into the house. There's a joke in there somewhere about these boots are made for walking, but you're trying to get him to take the boots off before he walks in, but he says, nope, I'm going to do it my way.
18: But this is just one of many control issues, right?
0: Yes. That's many of them. And then at the same time, my reaction is I'll just let it go because it will just go into more arguments. He's just had a hard day. He's worked very hard. You know, he's a good man. He's a good provider. You know, it's time for dinner. And so then I just feel squelched and I just feel more and more I'm fearful of talking to my husband because I'll be honest, the next day or 2 days later, I'll say, hey, you know what? I kind of talked to you. That one really did hurt me. And I'll go on about it. This is how I felt. I thought I said some nice things and it escalated. And to him, it's, you're very emotional. And that is nagging. In fact, he's had me watch 2 YouTubes with the pastor about what a nagging wife is and him, you know, rather than sitting on the edge of a roof. And I said, honey, I love you. And I do talk in this attitude that I don't think I'm a nag. I'm not a nag. And the submission part, you are the leader of this home. I am the weaker one. I need a strong man to lead me. And I don't mind that. I don't mind serving you and loving you. And he'll often say, I am to love you. You are to respect me. And I did get a new, I've been fasting because I thought, I can't be the one to say, listen, you know, if he's saying he's a leader, I can't sit down with him and say, hey, listen, I'm going to hit you over the head with the Bible and tell you this is how it really, really says. And I said, on certain things I disagree with you about. And when I said, you know, I'm going to a counselor, he said, that's okay. And I said, and I'm listening to her. I'm trying to change some things. He said, actually, you should be listening to me.
12: Okay, so Sandra, can I jump in? So Lee. Oh, sorry, yeah. Sandra. Sorry, Lee. So sorry about that.
0: Yeah, jump
12: so,
0: in.
12: Yeah, so sure. First and foremost, you guys have a deep connection relational problem. Like one of the sayings in our field is that you can't control a person and connect with them at the same time. And you're spot on. Using scripture as a leverage to change other people just simply doesn't work, especially in marriage.
0: No, that's how I went to the Lord.
12: Yeah, yeah, for sure. And so he doesn't know how to connect. You know, it sounds like that. He only knows how to control. And he's trying to use these standards as a lever to figure it out of like, hey, well, man of the house, final decision, I'm the leader. So for whatever reason, it sounds like his version.
0: I can understand.
12: Yeah, well,
0: I can understand.
12: Go ahead.
20: Yeah, you continue.
12: Oh, yeah. So so his understanding of leadership is somehow that he gets the final say, which I got to be honest, is a very strange version of leadership. You know, because if I were to go back to, you know, I have guys in my office all the time and they want to leverage Ephesians chapter 5. And I'm say, you know, when it starts with the word wives, I said, it's none of your business because you're not a wife. So you don't have to worry about that. You can totally let that scripture go. I said, see where it says that men love your wives as Christ loved the church. We should be trembling in fear and frustration and pulling our hair out with that one.
20: Yes.
12: Right? Because that is a very scary... So that's a very scary verse. So it's kind of like I oftentimes say this. When we leverage scripture against other people, we're telling on ourselves. Now, all of that is... You know, not to say who's right and who's wrong. It's to say that you guys have a deep intimacy or connection problem in your relationship. And getting into marital counseling to uncover that and to work through that, I think is very important. Lee, in the meantime, I think I have some tough news. The tough news is expecting him to empathize with you, connect with you, and love you on your terms, that expectation you're going to have to let go of.
20: Because my terms are not of what God would expect?
12: It has nothing to do with that. I think your terms and what are perfectly reasonable and
20: Thank
12: good.
20: You.
12: It has everything to do with the fact that he's not going to meet them.
20: No.
18: You're just full of good news today, Chris.
12: I'm so sorry. But part of this...
20: I just want the truth. And like I said, I'm not going to have these arguments with my husband. It hurts me.
12: That's what I want to protect it, is your heart.
20: I'm tired of the fear.
18: Well, and let me jump in.
12: Yeah, go for it.
18: Okay. Just to add something, Lee, I think that when you hit up against that, when a man pulls scripture in, what that tells me is he also has a masculinity problem. He's not feeling very big or strong. So he's got to say, well, me and God say. And he's got to pull like God in to say, see, you need to obey me. So when he's throwing,
20: I build him up all the time. I think he's a wonderful man.
18: Yes, I believe that you do. So this isn't because you've been doing it wrong. This is something inside of him that he's having to go to this place, and that he has a problem. He doesn't know how to be a partner.
12: Yeah.
18: Right?
12: And I don't think he's a bad guy. I think he may never have learned, has low capacity for it.
18: Mm-hmm.
12: But somewhere he needs to find that doorway to walk through of saying, here's what it looks like to be close.
18: Right, and intimate, it doesn't make you empathetic. Less to no. allow your wife to, like, win once in a while, right?
12: It works out quite well, actually.
18: Actually, it does.
12: It works out quite well, if I could say so.
10: I think a session of the comfort circle might help them.
12: Yeah.
10: We'll be back.
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4: When George Washington accepted command of the Continental Army, Americans were fighting a king and determined not to replace one form of unchecked power with another. Washington understood the difference between authority and ownership. In 1775, he declared, "When we assume the soldier, we do not lay aside the citizen." Even as commander of America's army, Washington remembered that he remained one of the people and that the power entrusted to him was never his to keep. He did not fight to rule America. 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
18: Yeah, it would be great. For Lee and her husband. And I think to even say, Lee, to your husband, I am really working on being a better wife and more respectful of you. And I think this conference would really help me. Yeah. Would you come and join me in this?
10: Mm-hmm. Yeah. 1-800-229-3000 is the number to call us today. We're going to be here for the rest of this hour and all of next. So call in. Grab an open line. We'd love to hear from you. Let's go to Steve in Tyler, Texas. Says here, you just found out about New Life Live. Thank you so much for calling in. How'd you find out about us?
7: Absolutely. I was just riding around LBJ in Dallas, Texas, and scrolling through looking for some Christian music, and you guys come on.
10: So and you heard us singing. You said, I like this music. No.
7: You do not know how much I wanted to jump in on the radio with Lee. I wanted to offer her some advice. I'm 25 years married with my wife. We raised 9 kids between the two of us. And marriage is not 50-50. Divorce is 50-50. Marriage is 100%, 100%.
10: That's good, yeah.
18: And love that.
7: Regardless of how hard the wife works at home to keep a home, regardless of how hard the husband works at his job and struggles in the heat or whatever the case may be, I'm a blue-collar worker. But I just, it takes 100% from each individual to make a marriage work. And even though I drag in some days after a 14-hour day and I'm dead beat, I come in and the first thing I do is ask my wife, is there anything I can do to help you finish your day out? You know, if is there anything I can do that you needed completed before I turn in for the night? So it's been a long growing. And we've had God in our life, you know, from day one. I'm actually being ordained as a deacon this Saturday at our church, and my wife is youth ministry, and she at our church, and I do puppet ministry, me and my 11-year-old son that still is at home, and we love it. We love it, but Chris, the main thing I wanted to call was I was listening to you comment earlier in the beginning about scarcity, and I struggled with that growing up and in my younger years of marriage, not being afraid that I'm not enough, I don't provide enough, I'm not doing enough, I'm, you know, because my whole family depends on me, and if I let them down, then I have failed them. So I've learned to discipline, and it takes a lot of discipline. It is something you have to train yourself to do. A lot of people say they have faith and, oh, I live by faith, but do they really? How deep are they willing to go and express the faith that they have in God leading them daily throughout their lives? I have brought myself, my wife and I, where we depend on God.
10: I love that.
7: Daily,
10: yeah.
7: And every single thing that we do, because the family that prays together stays together. And we've learned, my 11-year-old is so on fire for Jesus. He loves Jesus so much. He that's a whole nother story. But I just wanted to comment to you and tell you that even when you feel like you're falling short, the Lord is there for us. He will never forsake you. He will never let you down. He will never stop loving you. That's and I know he's not. It's not a physical thing. You can put your arms around him and let him hold you. But if you read scripture and you pray, and when you pray, I pray. I don't get into a training pray. What I've heard some people say, I talk to God every morning when I leave home, like I'm talking to you on the phone right now. Lord,
12: yeah, that's great.
7: Lay my step and my path out. You know what lies ahead for me today. You keep the enemy away. You keep his people away. You know, in my line of work, we have our own business, and I pray that God sends me his people to be my clients. I don't want the enemy's people. I want his people. And I'm telling you, since I've changed my life in trusting in him, and the more you trust and the more your faith builds in strength, the more the enemy's going to come at you because he don't want you to have that.
12: Yeah,
7: you ever heard the expression? Sure. Have you ever heard the saying that a thief don't break into an empty house?
12: Yeah, mm-hmm. Yeah, well, that's right.
7: Your heart is your house. And if you're full of Jesus, the enemy's going to come to steal it. You know, if you don't have Jesus in your heart, or you got a little bit and it's not a lot, you know, you don't really trust in him, the enemy's not going to mess with you.
10: Okay, so
7: the enemy comes at you when you're faithful.
10: Thank you, Steve. I want to get some feedback from Chris, because I want to make sure you're not saying, Steve, that, well, Chris, you just don't have enough Jesus in you.
12: Well, I think what I love about what you're saying, Steve, because I think it's really important, is that we have to reorient ourselves. You know, part of the way that Satan steals our joy is to convince us. He did this with Eve right from the jump. It's not enough. It's not enough. You need more of this. You need more of that. And then the rest of our lives are oriented in that way. We're comparing ourselves to our neighbors. We're comparing ourselves to this or that person. And all of that, again, you know, comparison is the thief of joy. To Steve's point, what I love about Steve's story is that he did talk about, like, you know, it's hard work. It's intentional work. Faith without deeds is dead here. Because to experience God's abundance, we have to orient our physical body differently. You know, I oftentimes use this line from Screwtape Letters, where Uncle Woodworm is telling Screwtape, don't forget what they always tend to do, meaning human beings, that what their bodies do affects their soul. And so when we orient our lives through prayer, through scripture, when we orient our lives through generosity, orient our lives through dependency, a healthy dependency on God, it begins that transformation process. And you know, Steve probably picked this up. My process tends to be pretty painfully slow at times, you know, but as we say in the rooms of recovery, sometimes quickly, sometimes slowly, but God's promises always materialize themselves if we work for them. Yeah.
10: Mm-hmm. Love that. Well, Steve, thank you so much for calling in today, man.
7: Okay.
18: Good words, Steve.
12: Yeah,
18: we appreciate it.
10: Indeed. 1-800-229-3000 is the number to call us for the rest of this hour and all of next. And Steve, since you just found out about us today, I suggest you go to our website, newlife.com. 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We've been doing this for over 37 years now, and it's all made possible by the financial support of our viewers and listeners. 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
10: 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Thanks for calling 1-800-229-3000.
8: Yeah, I just wanted to say it's been very heartbreaking to hear these women call in that are so distraught. Mm-hmm. And you can hear the pain in all of their voices about their marriages, which are obviously loveless, and the men don't respect them in any way. And I don't really understand where you can see at some point you just have to be for yourself and kind of go against these men that are essentially abusing you, you know, and then throwing the book of Jesus at you.
10: Mm-hmm.
18: It is very hurtful.
8: Sorry, I hear you.
10: Yeah, you hear the music because it's almost time for our break. So we're going to hold you over. If you can hold on just a few more minutes, we'll continue this conversation with you today on New Life Live. And yeah, Brandon brings up a good point. There are lots of women out there listening, and men, but he's talking about the women who call in with their marriage struggles. 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
10: All right, let's go back to Brandon in Williamsburg, Virginia, who listens to us on WAVA. 1-800-229-3000 is the number he called. Brandon, sorry that we had to cut you off with the music, but what were you in the middle of saying?
8: I was just saying at some point when these men clearly don't love or respect these women, at what point do you just say it's just so much better for them to leave, even if it's temporary, just separate and see how things go? But for these, really, I mean, you can hear the pain in their voices. They want to stay, mm-hmm. but it's clearly not working out. And after 8 years and you're going through therapy and they clearly don't love you. They just don't. And I find that so heartbreaking and sad that I hope that, you know, people will, especially women, will find it's okay in their hearts to leave.
10: Go ahead, Jill.
18: Well, or these are men that don't know how to love, Brandon.
10: Mm-hmm.
18: You know, there's brokenness inside of them. And that's the sad thing. And so they don't know how to lean in or be intimate or be close. And we were talking, Chris, at the break about how almost like if they give love or they give softness, somehow it feels like it's going to diminish them.
12: It's compromising to them, yeah.
18: Mm-hmm.
12: Yeah.
18: Yeah.
12: Yeah. I think one of the
8: You're kind of backing up these men that you're saying it's, you know, it's kind of like this is what happens with these men, but it's like, so are these women supposed to train these men to love them or be respectful or, you know, be godlike?
12: Well,
8: I just, that part doesn't make sense
18: at
8: all when you can tell how men treat their friends.
18: Yeah,
8: that's not how it works,

0: Corinthians 13. Mm-hmm. So that's not a wedding verse or a wedding chapter. That's a life chapter for all of us. But it gives us this great criteria, you know, where we're not, when I talk about the recipe, as I said with Sandra, she had the recipe from her childhood that she's still trying to work. Mm-hmm. Her recipe was full of ingredients of unlove or de-love. Mm-hmm. Love does not envy, does not boast, is not proud, is not rude, is not easily angered, does not keep wrong record of wrongs, is not self-seeking, and does not delight in evil. So we see these, you know, seven criteria, and they're also backdropped, or I should say, contrasted with also seven other criteria. So love is patient, love is kind, love is delights in the truth, is trustworthy, is hopeful, perseveres, never fails.
1: Doesn't keep a record of wrongs.
0: Yeah, and so when we see what unlove is, wrong-keeping, envying, and it helps us give a good reflection of ourselves. What we're saying is that there are plenty of people that grow up that don't that are working with broken or incomplete definitions or working definitions of love. So we want to be able to call that out and call them forth in the midst of that. And oftentimes what I'm counseling people in unloving marriages is if they're overworking to teach these men or women how to love them, that's not going to work. Oftentimes you do have to detach. And when you emotionally detach, it doesn't mean you become uncaring or unloving. It's that you detach your wants and your expectations from being fulfilled by that other person.
1: Mm-hmm. Well, and that's why recognizing the immaturity in them, so that, because so many women take it on as, I'm not doing enough, I'm not trying hard enough, if I could only get him to see this or that. Yeah, yeah. And so it's like we're trying.
2: I just need to get out. That's kind of the issue here, where you're not loving yourself if you're stuck in a situation where somebody doesn't have to be a man, but they don't respect you and they don't care for you. And, I mean, after years and years, at some point, you know, life is really short, at least, you know, the one that we're in now. And it's just, it's sad to me to hear where these women are just, they feel so stuck.
0: Yeah, yeah, and, absolutely, yeah.
2: You know, just get you a new man, you know. Or
0: but
1: well,
0: listen,
1: but Brandon, that's not always.
0: But Brandon, Sandra's tried that six times. What we're saying is like seven times is not going to work.
1: Right. She keeps picking
0: We're trying to
1: variations.
0: Show something inside of her that needs addressed so that she can, if she were to leave, choose something very, very different.
1: Well, and so often, because we women run everything in life through our significant other, meaning like it's always because of our significant other, we think by trying to change a spouse that somehow then we're going to get what we need. And so this is
0: just get out of it too.
1: Right. Yeah, yeah. Or we just leave.
0: Yeah.
1: So it's like change the person or leave. And so that's why it's often, if you can start now right where you're at, like inside the marriage, what would you do? Like if you were outside of the marriage, what would you do? Start it now while you're inside of the marriage.
0: Yep.
1: And start there first with yourself, changing the things that you need to change and seeing the reality.
0: Yeah.
1: And you know, approaching this relationship differently instead of just seeing leaving as the answer and then you go find someone else that's similar.
0: Well, and there's many different aspects, and I'm not a one size fits all, but I'll tell you what I see over and over and over again is this truth. Health exposes unhealth. Happened in my marriage. My wife happened to go first. She got healthy, relational and emotionally healthy first, and it exposed my unhealth. And I knew that to be with her and to have a semblance of a healthy marriage, I had to go get healthy. And so I wasn't going to get healthy by her getting healthy, and she wasn't going to get healthy by me getting healthy. She went first, and it exposed me. And so I believe in certain situations, I believe like in Sandra's situation, possibly Lee's situation, that when you detach, it puts your husband on notice. I'm not playing the game anymore. I'm not engaging in these cycles anymore. I'm doing something very different. And it,

0: And you step out of the power struggle.
1: Exactly. And then the power shifts, and hopefully it shifts from power over, power under. But eventually what we want is what I call empowerment. That's the Jesus power, who being very nature God, didn't mm-hmm. consider equality with God something to leverage against human beings, Philippians chapter 2, but made himself a servant. Husbands, love your wives as Christ loved the church. This is what mm-hmm. Christ did. And so in that process of humility and service is where we begin to be with people rather than above or underneath them. Yeah. Mm-hmm.
2: 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Okay. I was going to ask him another question, but he's gone. 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
15: With SRN News, I'm Bob Agnew in Washington. President Trump says that it's fake news that there are problems on board the USS Abraham Lincoln. The president told reporters at the White House yesterday he's personally spoken to a Navy admiral who reassured him that the aircraft carrier is doing quite well and is properly maintained in spite of its rather lengthy 240-plus day deployment to help with the war in Iran. He says that the critics of the administration are stoking up rumors that there are problems on board the ship. Thousands were without power on Monday as Tropical Storm Lala uprooted trees in downtown Honolulu all the way to Big Island, impacted by high winds and flooding, intense flash flooding and strong winds causing the most damage. Also at SRNNews.com, Florida is just one of the key states where voters are headed to the polls today for a key primary election. On Wall Street, it's slow going. The Dow is down about 130 points. This is SRN News.
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19: Foundations of Freedom, a look at America's founding principles and the leaders who shaped our nation.
20: When George Washington accepted command of the Continental Army, Americans were fighting a king and determined not to replace one form of unchecked power with another. Washington understood the difference between authority and ownership. In 1775, he declared, "When we assume the soldier, we do not lay aside the citizen." Even as commander of America's army, Washington remembered that he remained one of the people, and that the power entrusted to him was never his to keep. He did not fight to rule America, he fought so Americans could govern themselves. Washington's example gave the young nation something more than victory. It gave America a standard for leadership. Those who hold power must remain accountable to the people they serve. Because in a free nation, leadership is not ownership. It is a duty and a trust.
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22: You know, I love it if you realize what Paul's doing here. He's saying, you guys, the evidence is right there, the creation of the world. In fact, this is something the Bible speaks of over and over again. The psalmist, Psalm 19, the heavens declare the glory of God. In other words, the heavens and the firmament speaks to you every day.
21: On Today's Word, Pastor Brett Metter says there's no better general revelation than God's creation.
22: The Bible says the fool hath said in his heart, there is no God. And we don't want to be fools.
21: Following the healing of the crippled beggar, Paul and Barnabas are mistaken for gods, leading Paul to address the fervent crowd in Acts chapter 14, redirecting their misplaced worship to the one true God of the Bible. While clarifying the folly of idolatry, Paul reflects on how God reveals himself through creation, a remarkable observation for us too in today's Word.
22: Acts chapter 14 is where we left off. Paul and Barnabas, kind of in his first missionary journey. You know, the whole thing kind of starts in Antioch of Syria. There's two Antiochs, one of Syria. And then from Antioch, we saw them go to the coast and catch a ship. The Bible tells us they made all the way over to Cyprus, that island just in the Mediterranean Sea off the coast of Israel and Lebanon today. But the two main cities, Salamis and Paphos, were the two places they stopped. And then to Perga, and on they went. You know, it's interesting because at each place there was kind of different responses and different things that happened. The second Antioch there is a different one. It's one in Turkey, not the one in Syria. And chapter 14 picks up in Iconium, but what happens there, just to kind of get you up to speed to get to our text, there's a little bit of a story to catch you up. So in Iconium, there was, Paul and Barnabas was preaching the gospel. There were some miracles that happened and what have you, and it was an amazing thing. But some Jews that were contrary to the gospel, they hated Paul and they hated Barnabas and they stirred up trouble. And it became a big deal there in Iconium, and there was even sort of a riot kind of starting, and they were threatening to stone some of the Christians to death. It was becoming violent. And it was for that reason Paul and Barnabas had to bolt from Iconium. So they run and flee. The Bible says they fled Iconium. And then they made their way to the town that's on our study today. From Iconium, they made a little run to Lystra. And Lystra is there in modern day Turkey as well. But Lystra is about a day's journey or 20 miles from Iconium. And the city of Lystra is noteworthy for being a probable home of Timothy, interestingly enough. Timothy of 1st and 2nd Timothy, Paul's young protege, was from Lystra. And also there, they did some preaching and some miracles. One thing I need to say about the miracles, in fact, it was Boyce who said, the apostles did not go to these cities to do miracles and then to preach. Rather, it was the other way around. They went to preach and then sometimes were doing healings as well. So I want you to know that there was a precedent there of teaching and preaching the word first. And then healings kind of was a byproduct of that. So through Paul, the Lord himself healed this man that was there crippled from birth, a guy that was crippled from the day he was born. Paul will discern this guy's got faith and he's sitting here crippled. And so he walks up and heals this guy. Well, the men of Lystra freaked out. And they couldn't believe what they saw. There was just proof positive something miraculous happened. Now, when something like that happens in Lystra, you better hang on to your hat. And I'm not sure Paul knew why yet, but he's about to learn. Something like this, a miracle of a power seemingly from God, we know it's from God, but they were trying to discern, what do the people do when they see this miracle? That's where we pick it up in Acts chapter 14, verse 11. It says there in Acts 14:11, and when the people saw what Paul had done, that's the miracle, they lifted up their voices, saying in the speech of the Lycaonia, the gods are come down to us in the likeness of men. Uh-oh, we got a problem. Paul and Barnabas, they heal this guy, and he's rejoicing. The guy's jumping around all whole and healed, and they're going, oh, this is great. And all of a sudden, the town runs to Paul and Barnabas and says, these are not men, but these are gods. And it's going to get worse than that. Now, you say, what's wrong with these wacko people? Well, I'm just going to say it this way first. They're just as wacko as we are in modern day. Because we think men are gods too. We treat them like gods. We worship them like gods. And it's such a bummer. Now, in Greek mythology, it was common for the gods to come down in human form in their Greek religions and paganism and stuff. Though they didn't always come down in the form of men for the good of men. It was not necessarily for the good of men. Because we know God did become a man in Jesus only for the good of men. But in the Greek mythology, Zeus and those guys would come down and you kind of never knew what they were going to do. They might be mean, they might be nice, they might do good, they might do bad, whatever. They just couldn't know for sure. Now, there's a bit of a backstory with this. First, let me tell you about Lystra. Lystra is actually a pretty place there in Turkey. But the men of Lystra, there was a legend that sort of made the men of Lystra very superstitious. And the legend was part of their mythological thing. In fact, we see that before I go to that, verse 12. And they called Barnabas Jupiter and Paul Mercurius because he was the chief speaker, then the priest of Jupiter, which was before their city, brought oxen and garlands unto the gates and would have done sacrifice with the people. What happened? These men of Lystra, they saw Paul heal this guy and Barnabas, and they said, this is Jupiter and Mercury. Now, that's the King James. It's not wrong, but more accurately, it's Zeus and Hermes. See, the men of Lystra were great worshipers of Zeus and Hermes particularly. And the reason they did this is because of an ancient sort of story that they believed happened in their city centuries earlier. The story goes like this. The people, Hermes and Zeus, once visited their land and disguised themselves as mortals, but no one gave them hospitality or treated them nicely except for one older couple. And so in their anger, Zeus and Hermes wiped out the whole population of the city except for the little old couple. And so they wiped out the whole city except for the old couple. And then the end of the story, it depends on which version you're hearing, they take the little old couple and set them in front of the Zeus temple and turn them into two trees. Now, I don't know. That doesn't seem like a lot of thanks for the hospitality, the little old couple. So like, I'm stumped by that situation, but sorry. But anyway, that's the legend. So when Paul and Barnabas show up, question, why did they say Paul is, you know, Hermes and Barnabas must be Zeus? Well, this is where we have to sort of imply and infer a little bit. Paul was a little bald guy who was kind of smaller. Barnabas was most likely a big burly guy. And by the way, if you know your Zeus and Hermes thing, Hermes was the messenger, the spokesperson for Zeus. Like he always did the speaking. Zeus was mostly silent. And so Paul was doing all the speaking in this situation where Barnabas is kind of chilling behind the scenes. So they're like, oh, Jupiter and Mercury, Zeus and Hermes, they were making the mistake. And now they're running to do sacrifice to Paul and Barnabas because they think they're Zeus and Hermes. Now, what's interesting about this, Paul is about to preach a sermon to them to try to set them right. But this is a contentious situation. They're ready to sacrifice an ox right there before Paul and Barnabas. Like, they're getting the garland. It was part of their religious trappings of worship of Zeus and Hermes. And so Paul and Barnabas are like, what are we going to do? And so Paul's going to preach a short little sermon here, but it's a powerful little sermon nonetheless. So, you know, this is the situation. They're getting ready to worship Paul and Barnabas. And we get into the sermon right here in verse 14 and 15. It says, when they brought the garlands and all that stuff to sacrifice with the people, then, verse 14, which when the apostles Barnabas and Paul heard of, they rent their clothes and ran in among the people, crying out. And this is where the sermon starts. But wait, what did they do? They rent their clothes. Why did they go rent tuxedos? Like, why? No, they ripped them. By the way, this idea of ripping your clothes, it's not something we do very often here in America, unless you're with, like, the WWF. But the Jews were known for ripping their clothes for if they were in total despair or mourning or grief or even anger or troubled, they'd rip their clothes was something that the Jews just do as a show of disapproval, of grief, of mourning, of tragedy. So Paul and Barnabas, they rip their clothes, and then he starts his sermon, verse 15, and saying, sirs, why do ye these things? We also are men of like passions with you. We preach unto you that you should turn from these vanities unto the living God, which made heaven and earth and the sea and all things that are therein. Now let's pause Paul's sermon there just for a second. Man, Paul starts out with, you know, preaching 101. Like, this is so important, and I think it's important that you and I see this, because this is where you and I need to go in a pagan world. We need to employ the tactics of Paul, because this is something we see all throughout Scripture, and I'll show you what I mean. The first thing that we kind of understand from Paul's sermon here is, number one, the stupidity of idolatry. Right? You shouldn't say things are stupid. Well, the Bible says that. In fact, their scriptures say those that worship idols are dumb like them. It's interesting here when Paul says in verse 15, we are just like you. We're like passions. In other words, we have the same desires, sinful and otherwise, that you do. We're just like you. One of the things we all need to remember, I love that Paul, he starts with saying, we're just like you. Sometimes people do believe the press. Wow, you're gods. Well, I can understand why you'd make that mistake. But no, I'm not a god. You know, as we sort of falsely, humbly, like, I hope none of us take any credit. You know, I like what Paul said, we're all just of the same passions. And that sounds so good for you that are like, from that generation. It's like, we're just going to feel our passion. It's a bit passion. That's not really what this word means. It's like, we desire the same sinful junk you do. We're passionate for the same wacko stuff that the rest of humanity is passionate about. That's the implication Paul's saying. We're just like you. But then he goes in and says, but what we're going to preach to you is you got to get away from this idiocy. And the word he uses here, at least in the English translation, he says, we want to preach to you that you should turn from these vanities. Vanities. Now the word vanity, if you look up the Greek word for that, the definition in the Greek dictionary is worthless, useless, and empty. Total waste of time. Vanity is the idea there. So this is what Paul's saying. Man, we want to show you what you're worshiping here with Zeus and you know, Hermes and all this. Total waste of time, emptiness, worthless, and it's going to be useless for you. Really reminds me of the psalmist. You know, idolatry all through the Bible is spoken of kind of like it's dumb. In fact, listen to this, Psalm 115, 4 through 8. He said, their idols are silver and gold, the work of men's hands. They have mouths, but they speak not. Eyes have they, but they see not. They have ears, but they hear not. Noses have they, but they smell not. They have hands, but they handle not. Feet have they, but they walk not. Neither speak they through their throat. They that make them are like unto them. So is every one that trusteth in them. Now, you got to understand, you know, in the really ancient times, maybe you've seen the idols of 4,000 years ago, and they're kind of crude stone, you know, little men or women or whatever that they worshipped. You think, why would they like those? But by this time, by the time of Paul the Apostle, their idols were more perfectly carved. In fact, they made them look like the ultimate man, you know, with the six-pack stomach and the ripped muscles and just the perfect beard. And like, they were the perfect man. And, you know, the Bible's saying, oh, they have eyes, you know, chiseled out of stone, but they can't see. The point is, they have mouths, they can't talk. They have feet, they can't go anywhere. They're totally worthless. And here's where the Bible gets a little, you know, pointed when it says, and those that make them are like them. Deaf, dumb, unable to do anything of value. Like, you become like what you worship is what the Bible teaches. And if you're worshiping something that's empty and worthless, watch out. Be careful. Now, he says, so is everyone that trusteth in them. So there's people that trust in their so-called gods and goddesses. Now, in Bible times, those gods and goddesses would represent various notions that we still have today. We just don't generally have the chiseled in stone god, but it's the same stuff. They have the goddesses and gods of sexuality. We still worship at the altar of pornography and sexuality, our movies and our Hollywood actors and actresses, and or the idols of prosperity. We worship those. And there's different ways we do that. It may not be, you know, Baal or those gods that they would worship for prosperity, but we have our own institutions and things we worship. You know, we worship celebrities, athletes, politicians, intellectuals. We worship the earth instead of the one who made the earth. Like, we're so prone. And this is why we have to be careful, because we think, what a bunch of nincompoops back in Paul's day who had worshiped these gods of Zeus and Hermes. But I would say we're more nincompoopish than they are. Our culture, we worship all kinds of things. And a lot of times we do it and we don't even know we're doing it. And worshiping is exalting one. And I think we have evidence that we worship some of these celebrities and athletes and politicians and intellectuals. And you'll cancel God out because you think those people are smarter than the Bible or God. It just depends on what you want to worship. There's all different kinds of things that people will worship. But like Paul said to the people of Lystra, it's emptiness. It's worthless. But at the same time, we can be thrilled at what the Lord does. Like we see other Bible stories where Paul and Barnabas and others heal someone and people just rejoice and they give God glory. And that's really what the Christian does. You can kind of say, man, I'm really happy about this, and praise be to the Lord for what he has done, the great things he has done. When good things happen, we can give glory to God, not to man. That's important. So the stupidity of idolatry is really Paul's thing. Man, what you guys are into, this whole Zeus and Hermes thing, it's a total waste of time. That's number one. Then number two, he gets into the reality of the true and living God. How does he talk about that? Well, this is the thing we can learn from here. In the middle of verse 15, he says, man, that you should turn from these vanities unto the living God, which made heaven and earth and the sea and all the things that are therein. That God is real. Hermes and Zeus are fake. And I love it. In one fell swoop, Paul just gives the reason why you know that God is real and Hermes and Zeus is fake. And it's about the creation. Have you ever wondered, maybe some of you are Christians, maybe you're a newer Christian, you're like, man, I love Jesus, but why are you guys always so into this anti-evolution theory, origins of man? Like, come on, that's science. I believe in science. Well, I believe in science too, but there's a lot of what the Bible calls science, falsely so-called. Now, what's funny to me is what people will believe just to say, we don't believe in God. Like it's a purposeful, willful say, whatever you do, don't believe in God, so let's come up with a theory. And so here's the theory. It's funny, if you even read Darwin, Darwin said, it's even hard for me to believe any of this. He said, it's hard to believe. The idea of macroevolution. Microevolution is believable where there's adaptation, you know, and that's within the species and stuff like that. That's obvious. But going from zero to humanity or interspecies and all that stuff, that's where you don't see it. And the Bible says that's not what happened. You know, I love it if you go and realize what Paul's doing here. He's saying, you guys, the evidence is right there, the creation of the world. In fact, this is something the Bible speaks of over and over again. The psalmist, Psalm 19, verses 1 through 4, the heavens declare the glory of God, and the firmament showeth his handiwork. Day unto day uttereth speech. In other words, the heavens and the firmament speaks to you every day. And night unto night showeth knowledge. When you look at the stars, you realize there's knowledge that God exists when you look at the outer space and solar system. Verse 3, there's no speech nor language where their voice is not heard. In other words, you don't have to speak Spanish or English or Greek or Hebrew. It's just a universal language that every person with a pulse on the planet can see and hear the language where their voice is not heard. Verse 4, their line is gone out through all the earth and their words to the end of the world. In them hath he set the tabernacle for the sun. God made a place for the sun to dwell. It was God who created the universe, the Bible says. This is what theologians call general revelation. That is that generally everybody on the planet, it's a general revelation. There's nobody that has an excuse because it's revealed to every single person. General revelation. That's why Paul said in Romans chapter 1, verse 20, he said, for the invisible things of him, that's the things you can't see of God, I'd believe in God if I could see him. Well, then it says he is invisible. The visible things of him from the creation of the world are clearly seen. You can see an evidence for God in the creation of the world, being understood by the things which are made, that's us, even his eternal power and Godhead, so that they are without excuse. When a person stands before God someday and they say, well, I never knew that you were God or that God existed. I believed, I was an atheist and I didn't believe. And there you're standing before the throne of God. And God will say, every morning when you woke up and saw the sun pop out, you should have known that was me. I like the old school guys. You know, like this guy made one of the best arguments for me way back in 1804. William Paley, maybe you've heard of him. He was the guy who wrote natural theology or evidences of the existence and attributes of a deity. And Paley's most well-known argument for the existence of a personal, intelligent creator God was his watchmaker analogy. Like if you were walking through the woods on a path and you suddenly saw a watch sitting on the ground, and would anyone think that that watch came into existence by sheer accident? Accidental circumstances of the minerals coming out of the earth and with earthquakes and stuff and heat and whatever, it all kind of came together, but the little gears inside and all the little springs and all the inner workings of the watch, it all just miraculously, the copper pieces, but the gold pieces, like all that just miraculously formed without any help. It just accidental. Well, how long would it take for that to happen? You're saying not in a billion years. Now, what's been fun, like climate change, people have said, well, it's not global cooling, it's global warming, then it's climate change and all this. One of the things, there's some, fortunately, some honest scientists that are saying, yeah, we got to get off of this evolution bandwagon. There's a lot of them, scientists. But you know the problem is, they're the ones that will say, well, if it's not evolution, it's got to be something else, but it's not God. Whatever it is, it's not God. So what are you hearing now? There's some weird theories out there floating around, and they're going to gain steam. There's the whole UFO, space aliens planting the seed of life, and they're coming and checking on us right now. That's why we have UFO sightings. They're checking on their seeds, their little garden of people, and how does this work and all that. And there's a narrative that's, I'm making fun of it because it's kind of ridiculous, but there's other theories. Have you heard the loop theory where humanity, we planted ourselves? And it's a continual loop, and all this stuff. And there's all kinds of theories, but nobody just wants to acknowledge, wow, what is it harder to believe that a watch just popped out of the forest accidentally? Or is it just to say, you know what? In the beginning, God created the heavens and the earth. And he made it all work. And he made this glorious, amazing, intricate universe that would not have worked by an evolutionary process and accidental circumstances. That is so fantasy. I'm amazed there's people willing to believe such a thing. The Bible says the fool hath said in his heart, there is no God. And we don't want to be fools. I think we've been found as fools, even in recent years, believing a lot of dumb stuff that people have pushed on us. It's so much safer to believe the Bible. I do love real science, and we should appreciate that. Some of the greatest scientists in history were great Christian people who believed in God. The splendor of creation affirms God's existence. Psalm 111, 2 and 3 says, the works of the Lord are great, sought out of all of them that have pleasure therein. His work is honorable and glorious, and his righteousness endureth forever.
1: 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I also want to mention that Pastor Brett Metter is the senior pastor of Athey Creek Church just outside of Portland, Oregon. 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All right, Pastor Brett is with me now. Brett, I know your church, Athey Creek, in the Portland, Oregon area, has seen tremendous growth over the years. Why is it so important to expand via this Today's Word radio program to a lot more places around the United States?
22: 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And we really sense that that's what the Lord has done recently. And one of the things that's marked our church from the beginning is just simple, consistent, verse-by-verse teaching through the Bible. 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
20: When George Washington accepted command of the Continental Army, Americans were fighting a king and determined not to replace one form of unchecked power with another. Washington understood the difference between authority and ownership. In 1775, he declared, "When we assume the soldier, we did not lay aside the citizen." Even as commander of America's army, Washington remembered that he remained one of the people and that the power entrusted to him was never his to keep. He did not fight to rule America. He fought so Americans could govern themselves. Washington's example gave the young nation something more than victory. It gave America a standard for leadership. Those who hold power must remain accountable to the people they serve. Because in a free nation, leadership is not ownership. It is a duty and a trust.
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8: God says also that Jesus is the sustainer of life. Colossians chapter 1 verses 15 through 17 tells us that Jesus Christ is the exact likeness of the unseen God. He existed before God made anything else. Christ himself is the creator, verse 16 says, who made everything in heaven and in earth.
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7: On today's edition of Real Life Radio, Pastor Jack continues in his series called The Life and Times of Jesus Christ and a message titled Christ and His Creation. Now, this is a series about the real Jesus, who Jesus really is, not the Jesus of popular opinion, but the Jesus of the Bible, God himself, who stepped into our world. And in this message, we're going to see that Jesus is also the creator of everything around us. You see, when we look at the world, we're really facing a choice. Either everything came from random accidents, or it came from a designer. And the evidence we see in creation points us straight to Jesus Christ. So today, Pastor Jack teaches us that Jesus Christ isn't just present in creation. He is the creator of it. The Lord who made the heavens and the earth is the very same Jesus Christ who came to redeem us. And that changes everything that we've been led to believe about our existence. Now, with his message called Christ and His Creation, here's pastor and Bible teacher Jack Hibbs.
8: The two Bibles, One is written here on your lap, bound in leather. The other is the universe that is both around us and outside the walls of this church. What do you mean? Meaning that you could go outside, and if you are intellectually honest, you can pluck a leaf off of a liquid amber tree that's out front here and put it under the scrutiny of an electron microscope and find data so vast and so mind-boggling, technology so fantastic, that it's greater than the technology used to put the shuttle up into space and, in fact, even build it. It's a technology more advanced than a blade of grass that man cannot produce it. Yet we can produce atomic watches that we have on our wrists. And nobody would ever say that a watch arose by spontaneous chances. And yet the very creature who stands at the precipice of decision, the human, has been duped into an idea that evolution is in fact scientific. When today, in the advancement of modern sciences, that science itself is saying, as you'll see, that Darwinism and evolution is bunk. It's amazing. It's exciting. Look with me at our first delve into this, Christ and his creation, and that is the creation testifies of God. Listen, creation has to testify of something. Does it testify of evolution, or does it testify of God? Well, let's take a look and see. The first thing that we see is that the Bible presumes a special creation. You ought to write down special creation. You're going to hear it a lot in the future. The Bible presumes. What do I mean by that? First of all, Genesis chapter 1, verse 1. My friend, if you can get past the first verse of the Bible, it's downhill from there on. In the beginning, God created the heavens and the earth. Doesn't apologize for it. Doesn't put its tongue in its cheek about it. States it as a fact. In the beginning, that is of the material universe, God created the heavens and the earth. Don't ask me to explain it. We don't know how. We can't. When it says God, it is Elohim. El, God, Him, plural. A singular plurality. That's, by the way, a hint concerning who the Creator is. In the beginning, God, who is a singular plurality, go figure in the Hebrew language, whoever He is, He's one, but there's a plurality of it. That God, who's one, is both Father, Son, and Holy Spirit. God is one. So the Bible declares. God created the heavens and the earth. No apology. States it as a fact. In fact, the ancient world assumes this to be true. It doesn't matter what culture you go into. If it's not the Hebrew or the Oriental custom of that realm, if you go into places far removed from the cradle of civilization, that area of the Middle East, and you go to the extenuating areas of the world, and you look at those ancient cultures, they believed in God or gods having created. And so the Bible presumes a special creation. In Isaiah chapter 40, verse 28, he says, "Do you not know? Have you not heard that the Lord is the everlasting God? He is the creator of the ends of the earth, and he will not grow tired or weary, and his understanding you cannot fathom." I like that. Well, I want a God I can handle. Well, then go think of some cult God that you can handle. Because the Bible says about the God of the Bible, he's past finding out. What a challenge to us. Concerning creation, it's either evolution, a series of accidents that has brought you here today, or it is what is called special creation, where there is an advanced design engineer. If you don't want to call him God, just for argument's sake, can you just think right now and write it down any way you want? Designer, engineer, planner. Because there's nothing that you can point to in this world that is void of a designer. Nothing. The seat you're sitting on was in the concept of a man's mind first, or a woman's mind, and it was then generated. The carpet, the screens, the computer, the camera. And if these things are all lesser than its creator, then you take a look at the humanity that you and I are, and you look at the evolutionary claim, or you look at the pure declaration of the Bible, And you've got to make a decision, friend. And the first thing that we want to see is that the evidence of the natural world around us is assumed in the Bible, or as I said, presumed. Very, very important. Romans chapter 1, verse 20, it says, "For since the creation of the world, His invisible attributes are clearly seen, being understood by the things which He has made." That means every human has got that internal witness. But this special creation speaks of this, that there's an intelligence to the creation, there's a functionality to it, and there's a meaningful purpose to it. Now get this. In creation, what do we find? If we take an approach to the physical evidence that is out there, what do we find? You know what? Right now, not right now, but after the service, you can drive up here by Aerojet up in the Chino Hills, right back behind my house. And you can go up that road. It's a paved road. You can pull over to the side and take a stick and begin digging in the dirt. And there are millions and millions, probably hundreds of millions of fossils there of shellfish. Millions of them. I mean, it's ridiculous. It's hilarious. There's so many. All of them found in their actual state. There's none with one leg sticking out. There's no shell with one, maybe antenna or antennae. There's no half salamander and half snake or bird or whatever. There's no transitional forms found in the fossil records as we read in books. There's none. You can travel to every museum in the world. You will not find one fossil record of a transitional form. What do I mean? Things are found in their present order, their state. Either it has died because it is ancient, or it exists today and you can look at it. Example, there are fossils of ancient snails, giant ancient snails. We don't have giant ancient snails today, but they're perfect snails. Are you with me? They're not snails with a nose. And then maybe a couple of million years later, they're a snail with a nose and a thumb. Well, it's ridiculous. Well, let me put it this way. We're being told recently now in the latest National Geographic that scientists believe, and of course if a scientist believes it, gosh, it must be true, that at one point in time, a lizard or a snake, one or the other, gave birth or hatched its young and it was covered in feathers. And as it advanced, it went from the reptilian world to the flying world. This is taught. Nobody dares question it because it's science. I want to show you this morning that it's not science at all. Listen, before we get too much into this, we better be critical thinkers. You know what I mean with that? Think hard and ask why. Now let's go, and we need to go very quickly. The Bible presumes a special creation. Also, the evidence confirms creation. What do we mean by that? Well, if we look at the astronomical account of things, that is in the area of astrophysics, we are now finding out from the Hubble telescope that the universe, in fact, the universes, plural, the cosmoses, if you could say it that way, all had a point of origination, that they are all expanding outwardly. In fact, so much so that, what is it? It is a little bit after 12 right now. In 24 hours from right now, you and I will have traveled 1 million miles through deep space than where we are at right now. In 24 hours, we will be occupying a place in space that we've never occupied before. And every 24 hours, we go another 1 million miles. Think of the universe in the back of a flatbed 18-wheeler and it's going down the freeway. That's what you and I are doing right now at about a little over 1,200 miles an hour on our axis, spinning. Isn't that wild? This thing called the Big Bang Theory, because everything's expanding outward. God says in the prophet Isaiah, he says in Isaiah chapters 40 through 45, he says, "I've created the heavens and the earth and I have stretched them out." And yet that's exactly what science shows us. That something happened. It's called the Big Bang to those who don't believe, or the Big God to those who do. When it was created, in the day that it was created, God sent it into motion. And you can do the math in reverse and back up. And astrophysicists have done this, and they found out that the Earth must be, and the universe must be, much younger than we ever earlier were taught. Well, when that news was announced, the paleontologists and the anthropologists went nuts because they're trying to figure out where man came from. And so they need an older Earth. So we have an Earth that is required to be older than its universe. The sciences are in debate one with another because there's the hard empirical evidence of what they're finding out in astrophysics versus what evolutionists need to adopt. And there's a big conflict. Isn't that interesting? Well, what should really reign? Science, true science, good science, should be the governor. Now, the fact of the matter is that there's a big problem. And one of the arguments given to us regarding God as being creator is that the fossil records show that we have evolved. That is absolutely not true. There are no fossil records of what is called transitional forms, not a one. There is not one in the world. And you would think if over the millions and gazillions of years that they argue about, that there'd be one fossil of a transitional form in some museum found by somebody somewhere, and there are none. There are none.
10: 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And now, let's get back to today's message. 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
8: Consider this also. The creation agrees with its creator. The creation testifies of God. How so? The Bible presumes it, states it bluntly. The evidence of creation is all around us. We just need to look. And the creation itself agrees with God, agrees with its creator. How so? Simply like this, and I know this is fundamental, but it sure is accurate. I have in my backyard a family of woodpeckers. They're noisy, they're fun to watch, but those guys are crazy. They're hilarious. And you can always tell when they're in the backyard because you hear this. And you can go out there and watch them. They're beautiful. They're black and white speckled with a red head and black wings. And you say, what does this have to do with the study? It has everything to do with it. Did you know that the

be 9 times. Because there's not enough cranial capacity between the brain and the skull to accommodate a 9th loop of the tongue. Isn't evolution smart? Well, how about this? Evolution tells us that on the lump of what was going to be our head in times past, that we got an irritant, and we began to rub the irritant with our flipper. And our flipper, in rubbing the irritant, turned this sandy, irritating thing into an eye. And amazingly enough, the eye announced to itself, "I see 2020. Stop rubbing. Stop rubbing." Now, that's very cool. Now, start rubbing on this side. Rub on this side now and create an eye. That is ridiculous when your eye is one of the most advanced pieces of technology in the world. It has to be created in a perfect steady state arena. It cannot evolve. It's impossible. It's mathematically impossible. And according to the law of entropy and the second law of thermodynamics, it is impossible, because the world, the observable and invisible universe, the microscopic universe that we know of scientifically, is going from an ordered state to chaos. Its definition, the second law of thermodynamics. You know this is true when you buy a new car, tragically enough. You buy that thing, you take it home, and then a month later, it just doesn't look as new as it did a month earlier. Why? Entropy. Scientifically, the moment a baby is born, that baby is on a path to die. Aging process. The universe declares this. Concerning the fossil records, my friend, there is no transitional form. It doesn't exist. And that is a very, very important thing, something that people need to realize and understand. And the thing is, we are told that they exist, but no one questions such a thing. The next thing that we want to consider is a couple of announcements that we want to look at. Take a look at this. This is Dr. Korner, professor of botany at Cambridge University. "I believe that to the unprejudiced, the fossil record is clearly in favor of a special creation. If evolution occurred, there should be some subtle appearances of various creatures in the fossil record, with transitional forms linking them together," close quote. This man is not a Christian. He's a professor of botany at Cambridge University. Also this, Dr. David Pilbeam of Yale University. He's a paleontologist. He says, "I know that, at least in paleoanthropology, data are still so sparse that the evolutionary theory heavily influences our interpretation. The evolutionary theory clearly reflects ideology rather than actual data." Did you hear that? Can you see it? Read it for yourself. These quotes originate from non-Christian writings. This is important stuff. The second thing that we want to consider this morning is that Jesus is the over his creation. Yes, that's true. That Jesus is, in fact, the creator. The Bible says in the book of Hebrews, chapter 1, verses 1 and 2, "God, who at various times and in various ways spoke in time past to the fathers by the prophets, has in these last days spoken to us by his Son, whom he has appointed heir of all things, through whom also he made the worlds." That's pretty clear, don't you think? What about Revelation 4:11? Revelation 4:11 says, "You alone are worthy," that is the Lamb of God, "O Lord, to receive glory and honor and power, for you have created all things, and by your will they exist and were created." That's very exciting. Well, consider this. God says he is the designer of life, that Jesus Christ is both the author and the finisher of not only faith, but of life itself. John's gospel says that Jesus is the giver of life. Interesting, Charles Darwin said, "If you have enough matter and enough time and enough energy, it will equal life. Matter plus time plus energy equals life." Did you know that that's impossible? You can have all the matter in the known universe. You can have all the time that eternity can afford. You can have all of the energy generated. But until you insert the factor of concept or design, it will produce nothing but a series of accidents that will never result in anything intelligent, functional, or useful. How so? If you put even the parts of a model, go down to the store and buy a model and put it in

0: a room and put it on a shaker and get some get a lightning bolt, because Darwin talks about that, and charge it with a bit of energy and shake it up and give it some time. Even though the model has already been pre-engineered to fit together, do you know what happens when the wing plugs in accidentally to the fuselage? The moment it comes in with the next shake, it does what? According to the laws of thermodynamics, it must come apart. The windshield of that fighter plane might land on the nose or the front of that aircraft, but the moment it lands, with the next shake, it comes off. We know this to be true in science. You remove concept, design, engineering, and Darwin has nothing. But you see, it's an exciting alternative to take if you don't want to think about God. And plus, you can make a living at it, I guess. Very, very important. Listen, also this. God says that He's the creator of life. He's the creator of life. He's the giver of life. Even in the medical world, in the areas of medical research, it is God. And any physician, any research physician, talks about this mystery of life. It's no mystery. It's the Lord. God says also that Jesus is the sustainer of life. Colossians chapter 1, verses 15 through 17 tells us that Jesus Christ is the exact likeness of the unseen God. He existed before God made anything else. Christ Himself is the Creator, verse 16 says, who made everything in heaven and in earth. And it goes on to say in verse 17 that by Him all things are held together. This is the Lord who we know. This is the Lord of the Bible. Do we see evidence of this? Yes. It's intelligent. Listen, for now, friend, if you're struggling with this, divorce yourself from Calvary Chapel, divorce yourself from the Catholic Church, divorce yourself from the Baptist or Methodist, divorce yourself from that, and just for a moment consider the evidence that is around us and the evidence of who we are, both of the past and present and the future. It screams God. It screams designer. It screams engineer. Don't make an intellectual decision based upon some kind of mishap of the past that maybe a Sunday school teacher upset your feelings, so now you don't believe in God, you believe in evolution. What are you, nuts? That Sunday school teacher didn't die for your sins, and that Sunday school teacher's not your creator. God is. And if God's the creator, don't you think the evidence should be known? Oh, it is. But it's open to a lot of speculation by those who don't want to believe, and that's okay. That's man's sovereign choice. But don't you dare say that you're not a creationist because of the overwhelming intellectual evidence and the empirical facts of it all. You can't do that. It's a moral decision on your part. It's a spiritual decision on your part. If you want to look at the evidence, you'll become a creationist, and I hope meet the Creator, who is Jesus Himself.
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10: With SRN News, I'm Bob Agnew in Washington. Primaries today in several key states. Attention turning to Florida, Wyoming, California, and Alaska. Voting takes place against backdrop of Republican-led redistricting battles and some intra-party strife between the progressive and establishment wings of the Democrat Party. Two well-known names headlining Alaska's U.S. Senate race, Republican Senator Dan Sullivan and Democratic former Representative Mary Peltola, are the highest-profile candidates in a race that will be among the few in November to determine control of the U.S. Senate. Alaska's primary features all the candidates on one ballot, with the top four advancing to the midterms. Cleanup is underway across parts of the country battered by days of deadly and destructive storms. Seven deaths in Indiana, one of West Virginia also. Forecasters warning more severe weather could be on the way this week. On Wall Street right now, the Dow is down 101 points. This is SRN News.
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12: When George Washington accepted command of the Continental Army, Americans were fighting a king and determined not to replace one form of unchecked power with another. Washington understood the difference between authority and ownership. In 1775, he declared, "When we assume the soldier, we do not lay aside the citizen." Even as commander of America's army, Washington remembered that he remained one of the people and that the power entrusted to him was never his to keep. He did not fight to rule America. He fought so Americans could govern themselves. Washington's example gave the young nation something more than victory. It gave America a standard for leadership. Those who hold power must remain accountable to the people they serve, because in a free nation, leadership is not ownership. It is a duty and a trust.
13: I'm just amazed when those who do not have Christ in their lives can manage to live virtuously. Hello, this is Chuck Swindoll. Without Christ, unbelievers have no power to overcome sin. 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In Romans 6, we read, "Even so, consider yourselves to be dead to sin, but alive to God. Therefore, do not let sin reign in your mortal body, that you should obey its lusts." Dead to sin, but alive to God. Now that is great news.
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23: 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At Anderson Speaks is my handle on all my social media, and I'm waving at you right now, giving you my sideways peace sign. So glad that you are watching. And of course, many of you are listening on the most listened to Christian talk station on the East Coast, second in the entire country, WAVA, 105.1 FM, right out of Arlington, Virginia, covering all of the DMV. That's D.C., Maryland, Virginia, parts of West Virginia and Pennsylvania as well. So thank you so much for hanging out with me today. Well, in case you're new to the show, let me tell you how we roll after maybe 15 years, Marriage Mondays, Tough Topic Tuesdays, Wisdom Wednesdays, Theological Thursdays, and then Open Phone In Fridays. Anything you want to talk to me about on Friday is fair game. On Saturdays, we do have a special weekend edition for you from 3 to 3:30, so make sure you tune in. And I said 15 years, but guess what? I think it's been 16 years now that we've been doing this show, and I bet you some of you have been with me that whole time. Others of you might just be joining me. And so today is Tough Topic Tuesday, and today we're going to talk about trust, and specifically, who do you trust anymore? Government, media, church, doctors, universities, social media, AI with deep fakes and all that going on. How do you know who to trust and how to verify information? And so I want to talk to you about that. I want to hear from you. After I say the prayer and give you my opening prayer, as I always like to do, as well as a closing prayer at the end of the show, I'm going to give you my phone number, and then I'm going to tell you about some stats with regard to trust. When we think about media networks, which one do you trust the most? I just want to hear from my listeners. There's no judgment on it, okay? So I just wanted you to know that right at the top. But first, let's go to the Lord in prayer, who we trust. Lord, you told us that we can trust in the Lord with all of our hearts and lean not on our own understanding, but in all of our ways we are to acknowledge you. and you will direct our path or make our path straight. So we commit today's show over to you and help us to know, Lord, the voices that we can trust in the name of Jesus. Amen and amen. There are other ways you can get a hold of me. You can always go to andersonspeaks.com and connect with me off the air then that way. But if you want to call me today to talk about trust, my phone number is 888-432-7434. You know, I've been teaching about trusted voices, and it's important to have trusted voices because they're critical to leading and to living well. And so do you have any trusted voices in your life? And as we think about that, who are they? Maybe they're family members, friends. Maybe they are coworkers or your spiritual leaders, politicians, the media. Who do you trust? Well, according to some research, 80% of Americans say they trust their community leaders, their military leaders, their nonprofit leaders, and educational leaders. So high trust for those groups, community leaders, military leaders, nonprofit leaders, and education leaders. Praise the Lord for all of you who are in those categories. But when it comes to political leaders, only 29% of Americans view them as trustworthy. And with regard to the media, only 28% trust the media, according to Gallup. And check this out. This is the lowest the ranking has been ever since Gallup has been tracking the trend, which means 72% of our population are highly skeptical of the media, and less than a third trust social media influencers. So when we think about the people who have the biggest microphones, 72%, three-fourths almost, don't really trust. They're skeptical, I should say, of the media and of social media influencers. Only a third trust them. So when it comes to trust, remember, high trust to community leaders, educational leaders, military leaders, as well as who's the other one? Nonprofit leaders. Okay. So there you go. And churches would fall into nonprofits, by the way, or I'm making a show. Okay. Cause y'all got to trust us as spiritual leaders. You should anyway. But when it gets to politicians and media, it's less than a third. All right. And I'm going to tell you the ranking of media. It's a little trivia question. Then I want to take your call. So call me. Okay. My number is 888-432-7434. 888-432-7434. Who do you trust anymore? And if you're trying to memorize the number, just remember the word bridge. 888-43-BRIDGE. Okay, you ready for the trivia question? Out of all the major news media outlets, which one do you think Americans trust the most? Now, I'm going to give you six options. All right. Let me read the question again, and then I'm going to give you the six options, and I'm going to let you take 30 seconds to think about it, and then I'll tell you what the answer is. Okay, so here's the question. Out of all the major news media outlets, which one do you think Americans trust the most? Number one, ABC, NBC, number two, CNN, Wall Street Journal, Fox News, or MS Now, which is formerly known as MSNBC. So those are the six choices. Which one of these media outlets do you think Americans trust the most? And you know what? Instead of me giving you the answer, when you call me, you tell me out of those six, or maybe there's some other outlet that you trust. But I will definitely give you the answer. And of course, if you Google it, you'll find it. But wait for me and I'll tell you what the research says. Okay. Here are the six options one more time. ABC, NBC, CNN, Wall Street Journal, Fox News, MS Now. Which one do you think most Americans say that they trust the most? Okay. So we already know a third of Americans are skeptical of the media anyway, but out of those six outlets, which ones do they trust the most? And when, what about you? Which ones do you trust the most? All right. And not just media, but what about government? What about church leaders? What about doctors, universities? Now, even with doctors now, I mean, think about this. Before you know, you just thought, okay, vaccines are cool. Now you're like, I don't know whether I give my kid or my grandkid a vaccine anymore. You know, does Tylenol like give cancer or something? Like all of a sudden there's these, all these different voices that are all educated, but they're all saying opposite things. So like, who can you trust? Who do you trust? That's what we're talking about. I'm running to my commercial break. As soon as I get back in a couple of minutes, I'm taking your calls right here at 888-432-7434. This is Real Talk with Dr. David Anderson.

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0: That's me. I'm your host, and I'm live right here in the nation's capital, and I can't wait to talk to you. It's been so so good to get through the summer, but I want to talk to you now. I'm live in the studio, and today it's about trust. Who do you trust anymore? Government, media, AI, social media. Well, I want to hear from you, so I'm going to give you the number, and then I'm going to go to Brian, who will kick the show off in Woodbridge, Virginia. Okay, here's the number. Are you ready? 888-432-7434. You got it? 888-432-7434. And Brian, you are up, my first caller from Woodbridge, Virginia. How you doing, my friend?
4: I'm doing well. How about you?
0: Good. Good to hear your voice. I'm alive and grateful. And we're talking about trust today. What do you think about that? Who do you trust?
4: Well, first, let me just say we missed you. I hope you enjoyed your sabbatical.
0: Oh, thank you so much. It's good to be back, and thanks for your prayers. So what are you thinking on this topic? Do you have a particular?
4: I'm just guessing.
0: Mm-hmm.
4: I'm just guessing. I'm saying maybe Fox News, maybe they trust that more, because I only say that because I know a lot of those other ones like CNN, and I think a lot of other, like maybe MSNBC or MS Now, whatever it's called, they've lost a lot of viewers.
0: Mm-hmm.
4: So I'm assuming more people watch Fox.
0: Gotcha.
4: Maybe they trust that more.
0: Gotcha.
4: But I don't really, I don't even watch the news pretty much. I like to watch YouTube. And then if it's something that I'm interested in, I'll always like verify that.
0: Mm-hmm.
4: You know, Google it just to make sure the information is correct.
0: Gotcha.
4: But really, I test everything by the Bible. I mean,
0: uh-huh.
4: Overall, you know, that's my.
0: But it sounds
4: thing.
0: To me like you trust Google, right, and YouTube more than you may trust the news, the national news outlets. Did I get that right? You think?
4: Yes, and also, I mean, I found there's a lag time. Like, I'll find stuff. Like, I'm watching the news about Ukraine, Russia.
0: Mm-hmm.
4: But a lot of times I realize that, like, the stuff I've already read about a few days ago, or saw on YouTube that I watched, then they report that days later. Mm-hmm. So I don't even know that they're even timely with the news.
0: Now,
4: but my guess would be Fox. I don't know what the answer is.
0: Yeah, well, I'll give you guys the answer shortly. But regarding news, regardless of what station it's on, when it comes to, like, weather or sports coverage, does that seem like the equalizer when it comes to trust? Like, it almost doesn't matter whether it's ABC, NBC, CNN, Fox, MSNBC, because it's weather or because it's sports coverage. What do you think about that?
4: Yeah, I'd say that's true. I mean, of course, I got the app on my phone, so I'm checking that. But I trust that.
0: Right.
4: But, like, my number one thing I trust in Dr. Anderson is politicians. They're always so honest and pure.
0: Yeah, but I think I'm detecting sarcasm, which you tend to make me smile when we talk. So thanks a lot for calling again today, okay, my friend?
4: Okay, blessings to you and your listeners and family.
0: Take care now. Yeah. Hey, folks, that's Brian from Woodbridge. Let's stay in Virginia and go to Fairfax, where Jeff is on the line. Hey, Mr. Jeff, it's Dr. Anderson. How you doing?
5: Hey, Dr. Anderson, welcome back. It's been a while since I've been able to call and annoy you.
0: Yeah.
5: I'm happy to see you today. You both make good points. I'll try to make it quick. Brian makes some good points, so I tend to agree with him. I think it's more Fox. None of these news agencies is without sin. But the simple fact of the matter is, what I find is, They some of these other ones have a narrative. They want you to.
0: Yeah.
5: The biggest sin that they commit is not that, you know, I love it when people say, oh, they lie. They're like, no, they don't. What they do, they omit pertinent facts.
0: Mm.
5: So the narrative is directed by what they omit. So it's not so much the sins of commission as it is the sins of omission.
0: Yeah.
5: And we all can see what goes on. After a while, you're lit. Now, no question, Fox goes much more toward conservatism, toward right wing, that kind of thing, too.
0: Right.
5: But I think with Fox, it's a little more evident. Like, you can see on when they have someone on the show. You can either choose to listen to that person, what they're doing in their interview, or you can go to the news portion itself and get a straighter scoop. So that's where I go. Now, to be honest, I always force myself to go to some of the other places, too, to get the full perspective. And I think that's where I'll close with.
0: That's
5: if
0: smart.
5: If you're just relying on one source, then you're denying yourself what you need to make your own decision. And the last thing I should say, and Brian's right, I go to YouTube. I love going to C-SPAN, going places, looking at the hearings on the Hill.
0: Uh-huh.
5: And when our politicians are called on there and you see the questions, whether it's the Democrats asking or the Republicans, the humming that you get, or the non-answers, God save us, 111 take the Fifth Amendments after a pardon.
0: Yeah.
5: You know, this kind of thing just drives me nuts. I demand transparency and honesty from our elected individuals.
0: Yeah.
5: I know we all can lie. We can all do this. But when you're in a position of public trust, it's not simply owed. It is mandatory that you are responsible in an honest way to the electorate that puts you in there. If not, I say jail time. It just absolutely drives me nuts when these people read the question. Now, what is that?
0: One of the things I love that you said that I think all of us could learn on this Tough Topic Tuesday, because this is a tough topic in that truth is under fire, right? And so one of the things that you have done, which I think is a great practice, Jeff, and that is go to multiple sources. Like, you know, I was out with my team at a meeting in D.C., and someone in the car said, hey, this has just happened. And I said, okay, well, you know, go to a couple of other networks to corroborate it. And once she did that, then I knew, okay, this really happened, which I appreciated.
5: Yeah.
0: Because if you don't get corroboration, you can really get led astray. So that's smart on your part. Way to go. Okay. Good on you.
5: Well, I've had good teachers, and thank you. You're one of them. Like I say, I love listening to your show. I learn a lot from you, and God bless you for everything you do. And I very also, like Brian said, your sabbatical was restful, and you didn't get put upon by anybody for any reason.
0: Well, thanks a lot. Make sure you listen. Make sure you listen tomorrow on Wisdom Wednesday, and we'll share with you something that got put upon me just last month. But it's all good. It's not bad. Okay. Blessings to you, Jeff.
5: Okay.
0: All right. Take care.
5: Absolutely.
0: Bye-bye.
5: Thank you, Dink.
0: Well, I sure hope I'm a trustworthy voice, and you already know that I'm not perfect, but I do my best. And I try to tell you when it's my opinion, too, as opposed to this is what the Bible says or this is my opinion, or this is my view of how I see it, but other smart people may see it another way. And so even that in and of itself can make somebody more trustworthy because they're at least telling you, hey, this is my bias and I'm putting it out. As opposed to, you know, this is what the truth is and everybody has to believe it or they're believing a lie. I feel about there's only about maybe less than 10 things in the Bible that I would say I'm holding on to this as 100 absolutely true. And I believe all the other things in that Bible, but I know there are other smart people that read that same Bible, but they may see it differently. Does that make sense? And so, like, I don't see the resurrection differently. It happened. I believe it. And that's what the Bible teaches. For instance, like Paul says in 1 Corinthians 15, right? So there's no argument there for me. Jesus Christ came, he died, he was buried, he rose again, appeared to many, ascended to the Father. He's coming back again. These things for me are non-negotiables. But then somebody else could say, well, what about drinking alcohol? All right, we can disagree on that. I'm not going to be like, no, this is the way it has to be. Now, I'll say, this is my opinion. This is what I think is wise. This is what I think the text teaches. But, you know, I'm not going to question your intelligence because you hold a different view about drinking or even a view about divorce. I can feel very, very strongly about divorce or about dispensationalism, you know, whether the rapture happens before or during or after the tribulation. These are things that we can talk about and say, hey, this is my view, this is my bias, and let me tell you why I believe it. But you could believe something else, and it's not going to affect the integrity of one's truthfulness. We just see it from a different standpoint. Does that make sense? I sure hope it does. Let me give you my number, and then I want you to call me because I want to talk about this. And I want to tell you, by the way, out of those six media outlets, based on the research, which ones y'all trust the most. The ABC, NBC, CNN, Wall Street Journal. What were the other ones? MSNBC, Fox News, right? So out of those, which one do Americans trust the most? I am going to tell you that in the second half hour. But outside of just the media, my question to you is, who do you trust with regard to the truth anymore? You've got government leaders, you've got church leaders, you've got doctors, you've got professors from colleges, you've got scientists, you've got social media, we've got AI. We already heard earlier from Brian, Google, YouTube. So, and out of those six, which one do you think Americans trust the most? So far, Brian said Fox and Jeff said Fox. All right, let's go to Anonymous in Washington, D.C. Hi, Anonymous. It's Dr. Anderson. How in the world are you?
6: Oh, I'm alive and grateful and so glad to hear you live again. Hey. Here on Real Talk.
0: I'm here and I get to hear your voice. So thanks for calling me today. How you doing, Anonymous?
6: God is good.
0: All the time.
6: Yeah.
0: So what about this topic on trust? Are there any particular leaders or organizations that you trust more than others?
6: Sure. I was kind of disappointed. I found out, I spent a lot of time online, and I found out that, like, the Silicon Valley guys, mm-hmm. when they started out and Trump came into power, they were totally against him. And now, I mean, they really hated each other. They had a group called Tech Against Trump. And,
0: yeah.
6: And now I think there's 16 of them, like, millionaires that are in his administration even. So it's like, why did they sell out completely, you know?
0: Right.
6: Hard. I guess because of money.
0: Yeah, so it's kind of hard to trust people if you feel like they're so convicted in what they're saying, and then when they come close to power or money, all of a sudden they shift. And you're talking about the shift of belief of the tech bros. I think they call them the tech bros out there.
6: Tech
0: so,
6: bros.
0: Yeah, I got you. I understand. People shift. What always gets me is when you have these debates before elections, and these guys are and gals are sort of arguing and debating against one another, and they're so strong against the other person being corrupt and being, you know, not a person of integrity. And then after the election, they're like standing right next to him, like puppy dogs, saying, "No, this person's great." That's like, oh, what happened? So anyway, yeah. Hey, listen, Anonymous, it's good to hear your voice. Thanks for listening to Real Talk. Okay.
6: God bless you.
0: Bless you back. Hey, listen, friends, I'm running to my commercial break. Okay, as soon as I get back from the break, I'm going to tell you who the number one media outlet is that most Americans trust over the other outlets, being mindful that only 29% actually trust the media at all. I'll be right back. This is Real Talk with Dr. David Anderson.
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8: When George Washington accepted command of the Continental Army, Americans were fighting a king and determined not to replace one form of unchecked power with another. Washington understood the difference between authority and ownership. In 1775, he declared, "When we assume the soldier, we do not lay aside the citizen." Even as commander of America's army, Washington remembered that he remained one of the people and that the power entrusted to him was never his to keep. He did not fight to rule America. He fought so Americans could govern themselves. Washington's example gave the young nation something more than victory. It gave America a standard for leadership. Those who hold power must remain accountable to the people they serve, because in a free nation, leadership is not ownership. It is a duty and a trust.
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Jen. How you doing? Welcome to the second half of the program. We are talking about who do you trust anymore? Government, media, church, doctors, university, social media. Who do you trust to tell you the truth? Family, friends, coworkers, your pastor. Well, according to research, community leaders, nonprofit leaders, educational leaders are some of the ones that people trust the most. Military leaders as well. But when it comes to political leaders, only 29% trust them. And media leaders, or the media itself, only 28% trust. And Gallup says this is the lowest of since they've been taking reports on this, surveying this trend, which means that 72% of the population are highly skeptical of the media, as well as social media influencers. So I asked you the question as a trivia question, if you will, out of all of the major news media outlets, which one do you think Americans trust the most? And I gave you six options: ABC, NBC, CNN, Wall Street Journal, Fox News, MSNBC, or MS Now is what it's called. And here is the answer. You ready? ABC had the most trust. ABC, followed by, in this order, NBC, CNN, Wall Street Journal, Fox News, and then MS Now. It was in that order. So, of course, we know what the Bible says. It's better to take refuge in the Lord than to trust in man. It is better to take refuge in the Lord than to trust in princes. So we know that we're supposed to trust in the Lord, Proverbs 3:5, with all of our heart, right? Do not lean on your own understanding. So we know we're supposed to trust God, but we also have to trust people and trust leaders and trust family members and children, trust their parents. I mean, so we know trust is an important part of leading and living well. And my question for you, and any of you can call me to talk about this, and that is, who do you trust? Who do you trust to tell you the truth? And then how do you get to the real story? I like what my caller Jeff from Fairfax, Virginia said. He talked about C-SPAN. One of the things about C-SPAN is you actually get to see. The reason why it's useful is because you actually get to see when politicians are arguing, what someone actually said, instead of watching a 20-second clip selected by someone else, because Fox News is going to select the part of the clip that kind of is leaning toward the more conservative view, and MS Now is going to probably take a clip that's going to support a more liberal view. But when you get to watch the thing yourself, you get to conclude what you believe. And then what's a trip from all of this? I'm sure you've done this before. You saw it with your own eyes, and then you turned to the different networks and saw what they reported, and you're like, oh my gosh, that is so biased. Like, I watched the whole thing, and that's the clip that you chose. You know what I'm saying? And so, and then what's worse is then they're going to not only report on it, but then they're going to have a conversation about it for the next 10 minutes with three or four other pundits to talk around it. And so, and then they play that thing on a loop all day long. And so I think it's smart of us to, look at multiple outlets. But in that poll, it was, ABC that was at the top, but, C-SPAN is probably good if you have the time to watch. At least you can see with your own eyes and hear with your own ears what's being said, and not just the clips. Okay. My phone number is 888-432-7434. And the question is, who do you trust anymore? And I want to know who my listeners are listening to. Hopefully I'm one of them, one of your trusted voices, but we need trusted voices, family, friends. In fact, I was telling my church, who do you have on the board of directors of your life? You know, I got several texts from people who said, thank you for being a trusted voice, you know, and I want to be a trusted voice, but I want you to be a trusted voice for other people. And so think about who the trusted voices are around you. Thank God for them. But also think about, who are you a trusted voice to?
my wife and some friends got together for dinner after our church service on Sunday. And while we were eating together, a trusted voice said something to me. And he probably didn't even realize what he was saying, except that I had mentioned an opportunity I had to travel and I wanted to take someone with. And he says, you know what? I think somebody special should go with you. And he told me who the person was. And I talked to that person. And sure enough, they were the perfect person to go on this international trip with me. Well, everybody can't travel with me and I can't travel with everyone, but you want people who are trusted. And just by spending time around the table, when you know that you trust somebody, even if you don't know the other person they're talking about, when they suggest someone, they're suggesting them on their name, their own name, you know. And I'm a part of a private club where if I invite other people to come to that club and be a member of that club, they can't be a member without other people sponsoring them. And then if they act crazy, they tie them back to the person who sponsored them, which would be me. So that's why I'm very careful about who I sponsor, because if you do something crazy, then they're going to go back to me and be like, well, you're the one. And at my church, guess what? You have to go through an elder interview or conversation before you can become a partner at Bridgeway. And we call them partners and not members in a church I pastor is called Bridgeway Community Church. And so there are a few things you have to do before becoming a member or a partner. But the last thing you have to do is you have to meet with an elder or our elder team and have a conversation with them about your faith, about how you got saved, about whether you're baptized, all this other stuff, right? And then they sign off on it and recommend it. And then that's how you become a member or a partner. So check this out. If we then have a problem with a partner in the future, I go back to, now what elder put that one through? You know what? Like, why? You know, and so it makes them also think about, you know, let's not just sign off on anybody that comes through every Tom, Dick, and Harry. Let's make sure, you know, that, is this person a believer or are they a Jehovah's Witness who says they're also a believer and yet they're bringing in some other ideas? Well, how did they get in as a member or a partner? See, it's important for us to, for me to know that if I have members or partners of this large church, I've got to trust those elders and those elders' councils of women, to be the arms and the hands and the feet, of an expansion of what I would believe. Does that make sense? Well, that's what we're talking about. When I get back from my break, I'm going right back to the phone lines. I want to talk to you. Now's the time to get in where you fit in. Don't wait, because the show's going to be over in just a few minutes. And Chad from Silver Spring, as soon as I get back on the other side of the break, you're the first one up. This is Real Talk with Dr. David Anderson.

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1: I'm Dr. David Anderson, and I'm in the DMV. 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

0: Real Talk with Dr. David Anderson. We're talking about who do you trust anymore? Government, media, church, scientists, science, universities, and personally, what about you? Do you have good family members, friends, a good circle of trust around you? You can't trust everybody, and the Bible does say that love always trusts in 1 Corinthians 13, so it is important to trust is a part of loving in relationships, but we also know that sometimes people aren't 100% truthful. And nowadays with AI and deep fakes, it's really easy for us to get hoodwinked. And can I just tell you, I don't know if this is true for y'all. You can call me and tell me if you want. I don't know, but it seems like I'm getting more scam calls on my personal phone, more text and calls from scammers. And, you know, it's like, what's going on here? Are people listening to my phone? Like, how did y'all get my number? Who's selling my number? You know what I mean? And then when they call, sometimes it can be so real, they assume stuff. Like, we understand that, TransUnion and Equifax and blah, blah, blah, blah, blah, and your taxes and your mortgage. If you don't call here, you're in trouble. Someone's stealing your identity. Like, it's like after a while, I wonder how in the world do people know what's true and what's not. And so anyway, yesterday I got this call, and immediately I knew when he said, "Hi, David, this is somebody. And I'm like, well, first of all, most people don't just call me David unless they're family and friends. And so I said to the guy, I said, "Would you please take my number off of your call list?" Which they have to do by law if you ask them to do that. But let me tell you what I appreciated about this guy. This guy said, "Okay, no problem. I'll take your name off the list. But do you mind if I give you my elevator pitch really quickly?" And I thought to myself, you know what? Sure. Give me your elevator pitch. You know what? Nobody's even asked me that before. Usually they just start talking. And so he gave me his pitch. And of course, I didn't need his services. And I said, "Hey, listen, thank you. I don't need those services." He goes, "Okay, thank you very much. I'll be sure to take your name off the list, but thanks for letting me try." And I'm like, "You're welcome, sir." So that was like the first call that I was like, you know what? This guy's working hard, trying to give his pitch. And he actually asked me for permission to give the pitch. So I said yes. Anyway, I just thought I'd share that with you. All right, let me give you the number. Then I'm going to Chad. The number's 888-432-7434. And we're talking about who do you trust anymore. Chad, let's go to you in Silver Spring as promised. How you doing today, sir?
1: I'm doing very well, doctor. How are you today?
0: Oh, man, I'm alive and grateful and so glad you're hanging out with me. What are you thinking today?
1: Well, you know, I'm jaded and cynical and trust no one.
0: Let's just be real, right?
1: Yes, absolutely. That said, I will say I try to verify things that are important to me.
0: Okay.
1: And that takes a lot of work. It's not an easy thing. I love what your earlier caller said about watching C-SPAN because I'm glad there's someone else who, and I enjoy it, right? I'm like, I'm probably the only one who enjoys watching C-SPAN, but it's because I want to hear it
0: right
1: from the horse's mouth.
0: You want to be informed.
1: I don't want it secondhand.
0: Right.
1: And because people, you know, even with good intentions, were fallible. So,
0: right.
1: Let me hear it for myself.
0: Right.
1: But my go-to is, what I find is if I stay in the word, it helps me to truly interpret better what I'm hearing. Because I feel like with the media, I'm going to get a news sandwich, right?
0: Right.
1: But if I handed you a sandwich today and said, "Listen, I got some leafy greens, might have some cyclosporin, I got some eggs that have been recalled," you would take those things off the sandwich, right?
0: Right.
1: So I feel that's what I have to do with the news. Like, I'm going to get some spin, and I'm not interested in it.
0: Right.
1: So the more I stay in my Bible, I'm better able, I feel, to interpret it because there's nothing new under the sun.
0: Right, right.
1: God is the same yesterday, today.

0: all media.
1: Fast.
0: I mean, I listen to traffic and weather, but
1: right.
0: stay away from the media for a period of some months, a fast.
1: Mm-hmm.
0: And your eyes will be open to how the spin is done. And
1: yeah.
0: by the way, both liberal and conservative.
1: Oh, yeah. Everybody's guilty.
0: Use the same tactic, just from a different angle.
1: Everybody's
0: so
1: guilty.
0: I do want to share this. This is my reason for calling. I spent time in Puerto Rico years ago mm-hmm. after the storm.
1: Mm-hmm.
0: I was there working. I came back and I watched reporting on the major news outlets about Puerto Rico, and I was astounded. I'm like, they're doing a terrible job. What mm. they are reporting is not the case in Puerto Rico today. I was there uh-huh. for like 6 months.
1: Okay.
0: So when I come back, I'm like, this is terrible reporting.
1: Huh.
0: And why didn't they use their resources?
1: What was the discrepancy?
0: To report correctly.
1: What was the discrepancy?
0: So they actually showed pictures that were from weeks after the storm versus months later.
1: Mm.
0: And they said, oh, it's terrible there, the water, the power. Well, the issues were in the higher elevations
1: uh-huh.
0: where the storm washed out mountain roads. But down in the lower elevation, we weren't having those same problems that they were reporting 7-8 months later.
1: Isn't that
0: and I'm
1: something?
0: Going, they have to know this.
1: Right.
0: It's terrible.
1: My goodness.
0: So it really opened my eyes to say, hey, they have a motive. There's something else driving them other than
1: yeah.
0: giving factual news. Okay?
1: Yeah. Hey, thanks,
0: so,
1: Chad.
0: Sensationalism. And so,
1: yeah, I appreciate it. I'm running to my break. Thank you so much. I remember going to another country and turning on their news and saying, oh, my gosh, I can't believe what they're saying about us. But the thing that they were showing, I could see how it seemed like it was true. They're showing riots and everything. You think the whole country of America is dangerous. I'll be right back. It's Real Talk with Dr. David Anderson.
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5: 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The new documentary, Can You Hear Me Now? 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

0: you, Charlie, before he died.
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0: What a good hour we've had together. Who do you trust anymore? Government, media, church, doctors, university, science, social media, AI. There's so much out there. And I want to give you five ways to verify facts and stories. I think this is going to be important information for you. And so I don't know if you can write it down, but just grab one of these five just to help you, because with AI and deep fakes and multiple biases when it comes to reporting the news, make sure that you are vigilant. I don't want you scammed. I don't want you hoodwinked. I don't want you giving your money to people to order something and buy something and it never comes, but they've got your money. All of us are susceptible to it. And so let me give you five ways to verify the stories or the facts. Number one, go to the original source. Number two, separate news from opinion. Number three, cross-check the story. Number four, check the date and the context. And then number five, ask the most uncomfortable question, and that is this. Do I believe this because it's true or because I want it to be true? Now, let me give you these five things again, and I'll make a comment about each one before I close the show in prayer. All right? Go to the original source is the first thing. Someone says a politician said something. Well, watch the entire statement. Someone says a law says something. Read the legislation. Someone quotes a study. Find the study. This is the way it's like one of my last caller, actually, it was Chad. He says he verifies the facts, but it takes a lot of time. Many of us, quote unquote, are lazy and we don't want to do that. So we just read something, see something, and then we copy paste, send it on, and we didn't even verify it. And then you get it from them. So you think it's trusted. You send it on. And before you know it, you've been a part of a plot to send things on that aren't even true. And so that's go to the original source. That's number one. Number two, separate news from opinion. A commentator, even one you love, isn't the same thing as a reporter presenting verified information. Now, if it's a reporter and they're presenting verified information, that means they did the corroboration and the check that real reporters are supposed to do. But a commentator is that. They are giving you comments about their opinions on a story. And there are a lot of those on TV. And it's nothing wrong with it, but just know there's a difference between news and opinion. All right. So once they do the news and then they say, now we're going to talk about it with the people around the table, it just moved from news to opinion. And that's going to change if you're on CNN, if you're on MSNBC, or if you're on Fox News. All right. And then you have the third thing. So first two, go to the original source. Secondly, separate news from opinion. Third, cross-check the story. See whether Reuters, AP, the other reputable outlets independently report the same basic facts. Cross-check. Look at different media sources. Number four, check the date and the context. This is huge. One of the easiest ways to mislead people online is to circulate something that is technically real, but it's old, it's cropped, it's edited, it's stripped out of context. And then lastly, ask that one important, uncomfortable question. Do I believe this because it's true or because I want it to be true? Let's pray together. Heavenly Father, one thing we know is true, and that is that you are the way, the truth, and the life. No one comes to the Father except through you. So thank you, Jesus, for being the truth. Now help us to know it and to live it. In Jesus' name we pray. Together, everyone said amen and amen. Father,
1: 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Stress? We've got you covered. 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
4: With SRN News, I'm Bob Agnew in Washington. Three states are holding their primaries today, and one of them is Alaska. Two Republicans with the same name are on the ballot there. Thousands of people without power on Monday after Tropical Storm Lala uprooted trees from downtown Honolulu to the Big Island. That's where intense flash flooding and strong winds isolated already remote communities. More than 100 homes have been blown off of their foundations. Cleanup is underway across parts of the lower 48, battered by days of deadly and destructive storms. Seven deaths in Indiana, one in West Virginia. Forecasters warn more severe weather is not out of the question for the rest of the week. Firefighters from several countries are now pitching in to help Belgium deal with a major wildfire. The blaze moving near Germany. It's already burned about 12 square miles. Despite cooler weather and rain, the blaze remains one of the biggest burning in Europe in this very hot summer. This is SRN News.
5: SRN News. The Trump administration is leveling an accusation. The details, correspondent Michael Harrington.
6: According to a report by the Department of Health and Human Services, a number of hospitals and doctors have allegedly used billing code chicanery to obtain insurance payments to cover sex change operations and other procedures to help children live as the opposite sex. The allegations are included in a 64-page HHS report entitled Wolves in White Coats, How Doctors and Hospitals Pushed and Profited the Fraud of Gender Medicine. Michael Harrington reporting.
5: The Department of Defense is introducing a course centered on Western civilization and Christianity this fall. In the schools, it operates for military families, all part of an effort by the Defense Secretary, Pete Hegseth, to redirect the education system toward patriotic values and classical learning. The Department of Defense Education Activity operating in about 160 schools across 11 countries. This is SRN News.
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8: 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I'm Gregory Seltz. 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It is great to be with you. I was just listening. Yeah, I'm a little, running to and fro here. When electronics don't work, Julie, that's when life gets nasty. And for whatever reason, my computer is not talking to the peripherals, and we'll have to deal with that after the program. But we do have a great program for you today. In fact, a lot of themes that have been, and I'm going to talk about the news, good, bad, and the ugly. It's one of those days where there's all kinds of things in news. How do you kind of focus on it? Well, we've got a show like that today, a program like that, that is going to focus on several issues, all of which are pretty prescient, obviously, but they're significant cultural moments that we have to deal with them somehow, right? Our first guest, Amy Swearer, she's going to be on to talk about the teen takeovers that are threatening to explode in cities all across the country this summer. And cities are worried. Now, wait a minute. How can cities be worried about teenagers? Well, that's where we've come to. And then we had those teenagers who shot people at the mosque. That's another symptom of just the fact that our teenagers have no sense of themselves at all anymore, and violence doesn't seem to be a big deal to them. What do we do? And why did we get to that particular point? Then, 4:30, is Christian radio dead? No way. And that's good news, because what we're finding out is that Christian radio is reaching the country. So if it's kind of like what I say about politics. Politics can only do so much for you. It can get everybody to the same starting line, but it cannot run the race for you, because God has given you unique talents, unique abilities, unique opportunities, unique struggles too. I'm not going to say that everything is going to be easy just because you're a Christian, but you can't ask the state to live your life. All you can do is ask that it gets everybody the same basic starting line and is fair about things. Now, we just battled for the first couple hundred years of our existence, 300 years of our existence. Some, we were saying to certain group, you can't be at the same starting line. Well, we fought that. We dealt with that, and we're still dealing with the ramifications of that. But you can't run people's race for them. And so, same thing with Christian radio. Hey, the fact that we've got coverage all over the country, that's incredible. But we still got to produce the programs. We got to still preach Christ crucified the way the scripture does. We've got to be faithful to the task, producing the kinds of things that engage the culture for the sake of the culture and for the sake of the mission of the church. So that's going to be an exciting conversation. Then we'll do a little news, good, bad, and ugly. I'm going to talk about that at the top of the second hour. And then Don Fetter is going to be on here, and he's going to talk about his time in Cuba. And when I was reading that article, and by the way, that was a great, great thematic article, and Julie, thanks for getting him today. Because when you look at Cuba, I had friends whose parents had to run from the revolution and came to America. And in many ways, they yearn to go home. But they're also very thankful for the freedoms that we have here. And one of the things that just boggles their mind is to hear Americans talk fondly about Cuba. They have universal health care. Yeah, they all have the same terrible health care. You know, that's the point. And people are living under the thumb of an elitist government that claims that they're doing everything for them. And so my friend one time was debating another person at the school. He was a professor at the university I was at. And all he did to talk about the difference between Cuba and America is he put up a picture of South Korea and North Korea at night. And South Korea was alive with lights because of freedom. Now, South Korea's got its own issues, too, today with losing their moral center. Just because you're free doesn't mean that it'll all work out. You got to be free to do what's right. But you contrast that with North Korea, and it's completely dark. And all my friend said is, the dark picture, that's Cuba. The light picture, that's America. There's no comparison. And it kind of befuddled my liberal friend, because he tried to make all of his arguments. And he said, no, you're making an argument about darkness. And you think it's light. It's not at all. Anyway, we'll talk about that and about what's really going on there and how the Cuban people would love to be free. But the government's taken away all their guns, all their abilities, all their money, so they have no wherewithal to stand up for themselves. Wow. But the government's imploding. So we'll see. It's kind of like what's going on in Iran. And for people today to be talking about Iran like it's no big deal. For the people, it's a huge deal that there might be freedom right around the corner. And my final guest, Paul Runco, he's Senior Director of Strategic Initiatives, and he's going to, for K-12 programs for defending education, and he's going to say, hey, when educational institutions fall apart, build new ones. The question is how, because the answer of why is very easy. Our school systems are decadent from within, and they're not helping our people rise to the kind of citizenship they need to have to be continue to be free. So great program, all kinds of folks talking about issues that I know are pertinent to you and to me. So can't wait to do that today. But let me just get to the Two Kingdom Signal today, because I'm still thinking about all the things that occurred over the weekend. And I just ask the question again of you, are there principles that are worth fighting for, right? I mean, that's the point. As we approach the 250th, we're going to hear endless debates about politics, economics, education, technology, media, culture. And over again, you know, I heard this weekend that it's time to repent before the Lord and to rededicate ourselves to the principles that make this country great, or that founded this country. Okay, are there principles worth living for and dying for? Because there are people out there saying, "Nah, we need new principles." And there's this victim. Marxism divides people into victims and oppressors, and they're coming at us in multiple ways through all different. Some of it's racialized, other of it's the rich versus the poor, et cetera, et cetera. And they say things like the victims of political oppression are not just victims of a particular bad action. They're innocent ones who deserve power. That's the big T. They're never guilty of anything, right? Now, here's the question I'm asking you today. What should they do when they get that power? What should they do then? And no one ever talks about that, because they're always in the process of deconstructing and destroying. So they never ask the question, what are the proper expectations of their use of power once they become the powerful, and then there's another group of powerless people that they encounter? And the reason why I ask that is because that's where the founders found themselves too. They were powerless before the empire. They literally had no power. King George could do with him as he pleased, and he started to. That's why he taxed him into submission. That's why they would house military at their house. They would just take over your property. So that's what the founders were dealing with, and the empire that they were dealing with was the greatest empire up till that point that the world had ever seen. And so the king inflicts them with that power, and many of them risk everything to come to the shores of America to merely to practice their faith, raise their families, make a home for themselves. But they were vulnerable, and now they're actually having to throw off that tyranny. Now the question I have is, what did they do once they threw off that tyranny? That's when they came to George Washington and said, "We'll just make you king and we'll establish our little fiefdoms." And he said, "No, why would we do that?" Right? Why would we put upon ourselves the very thing that got us into the situation where we found ourselves, where we were powerless before a rogue government? Yeah, you think I'll do it right now, but we're all sinners. We have to have a government of principles that are bigger than our powers and our fiefdoms and our tribes. And so it had principles that were higher than government. Now, the reason why I think this through is because my Lutheran people, we came here in 1839, and all we really wanted to do was live freely in this place, right? That's all we wanted to do. And when we got to these shores, that's what we did. We were a poor immigrant community. We came on 5 boats, and some of those boats didn't make it, et cetera, et cetera. And long story short, we lived the first 70 years kind of by ourselves, speaking German. You can almost think of us, we weren't like the Pennsylvania Deutsch. They're the Pennsylvania, not Dutch, Deutsch. They're Germans. They were German pietists, and they just wanted to be left alone and live freely. We had a little bit of that in us too, until World War I. And then we were like, those people, they won't. We spoke English in business, but in church and in home, we still spoke German. To this day, I'm surprised that the number one Supreme Court case of parental rights is a case where Nebraska sued the Lutheran Church Missouri Synod, and it demanded we speak English in everything, including at home, that we couldn't teach foreign languages in our schools. And one of the reasons why we held on to the German language was not to be people who didn't appreciate America. We just wanted to maintain our faith. And we thought German was a more specific language than English. And it's true, it is. Greek is in Hebrew, or Greek is more specific language than German, which is why we study the Bible in Greek, not just English. Anyway, long story short, they sued us. They have FBI plants. They actually demanded that we acquiesce and prove that. And then in World War II, of course, we had to prove. We had to even fight the fatherland and fight against some of our own family because we were going to prove that we were good Americans and Nazism was not who we were, et cetera, et cetera, et cetera. We valued America even over the country of our relatives, even when we were treated poorly by government in both wars as well. So that's my point. There were principles. Black Americans have suffered that 1,000 times more, but the people who believed in those principles knew that eventually the principles would win out. Limited government, not statism. Individual liberty, not collectivism. Ordered liberty, not license. Faith, family, freedom, interdependence, not dependency on government, immorality, and sexual autonomy. A biblical worldview, foundation of freedom, not secular, amoral, power-based foundations. This is worth fighting for again. Because even if you're not a Christian, these are Christian worldview, biblical worldview principles that provide freedom so that even a non-Christian can be free in this country. Think about that, because that's what we're going to be talking about all this year at different times. And it's something that I really believe makes America radically unique in the world of nations. Back in just a minute. I'm Greg Seltz. This is The Drive Home.
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14: When George Washington accepted command of the Continental Army, Americans were fighting a king and determined not to replace one form of unchecked power with another. Washington understood the difference between authority and ownership. In 1775, he declared, "When we assume the soldier, we do not lay aside the citizen." Even as commander of America's army, Washington remembered that he remained one of the people and that the power entrusted to him was never his to keep. He did not fight to rule America. He fought so Americans could govern themselves. Washington's example gave the young nation something more than victory. It gave America a standard for leadership. Those who hold power must remain accountable to the people they serve, because in a free nation, leadership is not ownership. It is a duty and a trust.
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8: And welcome back. I'm Greg Seltz. This is The Drive Home. My next guest, Amy Swearer, Senior Legal Fellow at Advancing American Freedom. And she's here to talk about something that is on everybody's mind because we're starting to see this more and more on the internet because the kids post them. The teen takeovers threatening to explode this summer as cities remain on the edge. They're very, very worried. Welcome to the program, Amy.
16: Thank you so much for having me. It's great to be back.
8: Yeah, it is great to have you back, but this is something that's a growing issue, and I talk about it all the time. I said where family breakdown, you know, when you finally don't have any fathers in the home, what you do have is you have kids 14 to 20, and I would say mostly guys because we're high on testosterone at that age, and usually we do very, very dumb things, but we're starting to see this stupidity gathering, and it can become violent. And so people are talking about how social media and lack of consequences is fueling this, but it might even be a deeper issue that's going on in our culture. What do you think?
16: Oh, absolutely. You know, on the surface, it's clearly a combination of social media and boredom that, you know, at face value sort of driving these, but you're absolutely correct that there's a deeper issue here, driven by the breakdown of the family and really, as you put it, I think this is correct, a lack of accountability, a lack of consequences, a lack of immediate and meaningful deterrence to this. I think it's both and I think when you look at solutions, how do we solve these? All of this needs to be addressed. Especially when you look at these deeper issues, they're long-term problems that don't get fixed overnight. And so I think looking at both of this, the short-term solution of how do we deal in the interim with, you know, kids who are being driven by social media and boredom and the lack of immediate accountability, but also looking at the longer-term consequences. How do we fix these underlying issues to get kids in a place where their default to being bored and, you know, seeing frenzies on social media is to go and want to do that themselves.
8: Well, you know, I struggle with this because my grandparents were very poor. Okay. And they lived in some of the places that became violent places in Detroit. They had lived there, you know, previously. Well, poor didn't mean violent. Poor didn't mean disrespectful. Poor meant poor, that you had lack of things, and there's different ways of going about getting those things. It's almost like because I hear people on, they came right out and said, oh, these kids just need a place to play. They need a place to gather. Well, they're gathering. The gathering's maybe not the issue. It's what happens once they gather. And then once they gather and do whatever they do, that there's an incentivization. No one struggles with it at all. And I think that's what the folks we're dealing with, they think there's a policy answer to all these things. It's got to be something deeper. It's got to be something self-governing is something that the government can't do, right?
16: To a large extent, yes. You're absolutely correct. This is not inherently a government fault that needs to be fixed. That said, again, when we're in a place where there already is this breakdown of the family, there is room for the government to, in the immediate sense, right, step up and ensure that the rest of the community remains safe, that there is immediate resources to deal with and deter these sorts of acts. And we think even in a longer term, there are some things that the government can do. The government can't fix a cultural or a family problem. But the government can, I think that there is some sort of a fringe gray area here where there are probably, I think, some of these kids who, if they had better resources, the jobs, athletics, right, where they were doing something else on a Friday night, where it was an opportunity for them, they would take it. But I also think there are a number of these kids who, because that culture is so ingrained in them, they wouldn't take those opportunities, or they would be excluded from those opportunities. And that, you're right, it is a deeper cultural issue. And how do we fix that? That's not the government. That's families. That's communities. That's our churches and our institutions taking control of that. But absolutely, in the interim, there is room for the government to at least in terms of protecting the public and stymieing right. these instances when they happen. Yeah, absolutely. We should be, I mean, for all of the hate that the president gets for deploying the National Guard, one of the best ways of deterring this is the presence of people who are authorized and in uniform to deal with these instances, because these kids are not used to accountability. They don't want accountability. And it does, in fact, deter them, or at least in the interim, it breaks it up immediately when it occurs.
8: Well, that's the main point of government. That's what I'm saying. The government can limit bad behavior. It cannot necessarily Correct. Change your heart, but it can say you're not going to do that. Well, that's what our dads used to do to us. The dads to the boys who were saying, I'm going to go do this. No, my dad would say, no, you're not as my son. And if you do that, you're going to deal with me. So you didn't need the policeman to come in and take care of that, because dad took care of that. When there's no dads, then the boys can do that. Or we can incentivize. That's when you were even talking about, you know, the YMCA. People forget that the YMCA was created literally because boys were on the streets and getting right. into all kinds of trouble. And so they said, bring them over here and we're going to raise these men, and we're going to use sports to do just that.
16: Right. So I think there is definitely in that sense some room for, even if not like government funded, right, but it's more of an institutional sense of getting at least some of these kids into organized participation, or even jobs, right, where they are seeing from someone, because they may not have this in their own families, right, learning from some sort of father figure or stand-in father figure the meaning of hard work, of you know, abiding by the rules within, like, sports participation. Those are good things for them. But it's hard to say, well, that the government has a role in, like, mandating that these kids go play flag football. So I do think there's some work to be done in enhancing those opportunities, especially in D.C. You know, even those of us who play rec softball around here are sometimes struggling to find fields to do that. So, you know, there's some arguments there, I think, again, on those fringe cases.
8: Well, you know what, I would love to go, I wish we had another segment to do this, because minimum wage took away the opportunity to hire some of the kids at wages that Absolutely. Allow them to get into the work phase. People don't even think, they don't even talk about how minimum wage has put more of the young people on the streets with nothing to do, et cetera, et cetera. Okay, last thought, you talk about it's a willpower issue. We're going to have to deal with this, because we can't just continue to just say, kids, do what you want. What's the final thought?
16: Well, I'll leave it with this. You made a good point about minimum wage laws, and actually be on the lookout. My colleague Rachel Gressler in our economic shop, she's coming out with an article looking right at this issue of the impact that these minimum wage laws have had, especially in places like D.C. and on these kids being able to get jobs that can lead them out of this. But at the end of the day, this is about accountability. And as we've said repeatedly through this, you know, the government, their job is not necessarily to fix families and fix institutions. That's a deeper issue. But right now, what we can do, what these communities can do going into summer, is to ensure that in very public and high profile ways, that these kids know that they're going to be held accountable, that there are going to be, whether it's an increase in police presence or the National Guard, that they know that the moment they start this sort of antisocial nonsense, it's going to be nipped in the bud, that it's not just going to be allowed to spiral like this. Because unfortunately, that happens far too often.
8: Yes, it does. So, folks, you want to read Amy's article. There's a lot more we could have talked about. AdvancingAmericanFreedom.com. Amy, any other place they need to go if they want to read?
16: You can always see me on the website, formerly known as Twitter, over on X. You can follow myself and a number of other people over at AAF that are doing great work. Again, be on the lookout for what my colleague Rachel Gressler is coming out with in the next couple of days.
8: We'll do that. Thanks for joining us today. Take care.
16: Thank you so much.
8: All right. We'll be right back. This is The Drive Home.

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5: 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That education got me to the first date at my dream job, which I can still hold while I serve part-time. That job and the home loan benefits I got from the Army National Guard helped me buy my first house. I also know that I will be one of the first to respond if my community ever needs me."
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8: Tonight will be clear with a low of 70. Tomorrow expect mostly sunny skies with lower humidity and a high of 90. Tomorrow night will be mainly clear with a low of 75. Thursday will start with some sunshine, then clouds will increase, leading to a chance of showers and a heavy thunderstorm. It'll be humid with a high of 87. With the AccuWeather forecast, I'm meteorologist Jason Caterina.
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10: During those troublous days of communism, I was holding an evangelistic series in Budapest, Hungary. 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Three young women rushed in. All atheists. They came for a rock concert, but they met Jesus Christ, the Rock of Ages. They met the one who can transform lives. Each of these three young women eventually became workers for God. Two married pastors, one became a Bible instructor for Jesus. Imagine it, going to a rock concert and finding Jesus Christ. Their hearts were touched, their lives were changed, they were transformed by grace.
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12: And welcome back. I'm Greg Seltz. This is The Drive Home. My next guest, John Fuller, co-host of Focus, and he's with the Focus on the Family daily broadcast with Jim Daly. And that airs 7 a.m., 11:30 a.m. on WAVA-FM, Monday through Friday. He's the vice president of the audio team. And so we're glad to have him here today, because we're going to talk about something that is near and dear to my heart. And that is Christian radio dead? Far from it, according to a new study. So welcome to the program, John. Great to have you.
13: Hey, Greg. Is it possible to have a clickbait headline for radio? Is radio dead? Christian radio dead? Come on now.
12: Well, you know what I like? So the first segment, what I'd like to talk about is the reach, the opportunity. And then the second, we'll talk about the responsibility of faithful programming. Because as I was thinking this through, as I read the report and all that, because I was the speaker of the Lutheran Hour. And so that was still the old fashioned, basically sermon of the day kind of thing. And we were trying to figure out, in the podcast era, in the talk radio era, is this something that, that's just going to fade away? And it's kind of like you said, a both and thing. But the funny thing about it is we didn't realize the reach of Christian radio now is almost 100%, right? I mean, so let's talk about that first. We have a national reach about, that Christian radio can reach every home. The question is not whether we are or not. It's just that we can. That's a pretty amazing thing, isn't it?
13: It is. Yeah. Over the years, good radio stations have done what you've done, and that is you've grown and you've become hyper fixated on quality and on maintaining truth and serving the listener. And so WAVA has certainly been a pioneer in terms of reaching out into arguably the most important city in the country in terms of policy and what flows out of the government. So I think there's been an emphasis on quality. There's been an emphasis on longevity because so many Christian radio stations have been around. There is everything from, a corporate framework to just the literal mom and pop started the station 40 years ago, and they're still at it. So that has filled in all the gaps, if you will, for radio coverage. And there really is a saturation in terms of the radio coverage. Of course, with digital, it becomes exponential and the reach becomes worldwide. And so as people can listen to you right now, you and me, digitally, they can do that through their phone and other platforms. But the radio signal, it's always on. It's always there. And in divine hands, it's always powerful in ways nothing else can match. Just the presence there in the dash or in the waiting office or in the store. That's a cool thing that God does, this ministry of presence through radio.
12: Well, let's talk about that, because one of the things that I always struggle with too, that when I went on the radio back at Lutheran Hour, was I didn't want to detract away from the gathering of the people on Sunday mornings, because people then get used to just, well, we'll listen to radio as if that's what Christian worship is, listen in, get a good message, go about your day. It's also being part of a body. And so I struggle with that, because you just talked about the presence. So Let me put it in a little different context. There used to be this thing, Wells Fargo wagon is a coming down the street. I hope it's for me, right? Because that's where you bought stuff, right? Stuff came to you like that. Then we had the malls, and now we had a place where you could go to. Well, then Amazon came in and almost destroyed all the malls, because now you could get it delivered like Wells Fargo wagon again. And guess what we're hearing? People want to go back to the mall. Right now, kids are wanting to go back to the mall because they want to go shop and they want to see each other. And they want to try things out. So human beings, it's not either or, it's both and radio can be a part of that with podcasting and all the things you're talking about. And now we've got all that working for us. So talk about how amazing that is.
13: Well, sure. And I love that you put the emphasis on community, because, we sort of, I think, have become wise to the myth that we're digitally connected, because we're really not.
12: Correct.
13: If I have a problem at 2 a.m, I'm calling some people that I know with whom I have relationship. I'm not going to go on Facebook and say, hey, I'm needing some help here. I know some people do, but you get burned by that and you realize, oh yeah, they're real people. So yay for the local church. A pastor isn't probably going to get a call at 2 a.m, but a radio station reaches a person at 2 a.m, even though they're not planning on it. Case in point, this wasn't 2 a.m, but years ago, we heard from a listener who said she had dropped her boys off at school, and She had the pills. She had the plan and she had the pills. She was done. She couldn't take life anymore and she was going to take her life. And as she sat there trying to summons up the courage for taking an overdose, she heard a radio coming from the bathroom nearby. And on the radio was a woman's voice. And this listener said, I stopped looking at the pills and I looked at the radio and I just listened as this woman's voice spoke about hard times, about being ground down by life, by feeling there's just no options. But this woman persevered. Well, it was a broadcast guest of ours, Carol Kent, and she was talking about the hard times in life, but how God can pull us through those hard times. This woman of two boys who was thinking of ending her life stopped. She called and talked to one of our counselors. We were part of the process of her mending, if you will, becoming well. And just about 3 weeks after that call, in which she decided not to take her life, she was able to meet Carol Kent at a speaking event. And it was sort of like this beautiful bouquet of divinely orchestrated things where the radio is just on and she just happens to hear it. But we serve up things. We pray God will use what we do here at the ministry. And he does. He honors that. And we shouldn't be surprised that he says, I can use that. Now, he can use anything. He used a donkey. But he can use the radio in powerful ways because it's just theirs, that ministry of presence. And it doesn't take the place of community, but it can augment and supply what the local church might not be able to all the time. People have limits. People have needs. So it is both and, as you said, yeah.
12: You know, it's interesting. Well, and again, we were part of the pioneering of this because Walter Meyer was one of the first broadcasters on radio when radio hit in the 1930s. And we actually were founders of the NRB when they tried to kick Walter Meyer off the air and he with other evangelical leaders. Yeah, so we got a history in this. But here, let me get to where. So I was struggling with this when I was the speaker because I kept thinking, well, everyone's saying radio as an entity is a dying breed because, you know, podcasting, et cetera. So we were starting to do this where we, instead of recording in our studio and just putting it out there digitally, and there's, and you can do that when you can podcast it and all this. We started recording at 12 different sites around the country. That was what we were going to do. And we were going to build out an ethos. We were going to build out through the churches and we were going to record it in front of a studio congregation and then put that on the radio and then take any questions about evangelism. Cause that was what we were supposed to be the evangelism wing of the church. And I was going to show you how to turn in, and that would go on video and go up on our website. And, but then you get people listening because you're an authentic voice to them. You're a trusted voice to them. And I think that's what you had with the Focus on the Family. When she heard that, she heard Focus on the Family doing this interview, then of a person talking their talk, and then she meets her in person. So radio's always going to have the challenge of creating that authenticity because you're a digital voice sitting in a room. But there's ways to do that too, right?
13: Yeah, absolutely. Yes. And I fear in some respects for a dumbing down, if you'll pardon the expression, a dumbing down of the general population of people that, you know, my phone gives me pretty much everything I need. It's fine. I don't need to think about things. Just feed me. And you become this shell of a person that doesn't have discernment anymore because you gave that up. And you don't have critical thinking anymore because you don't read and think about big things. Please don't hear me saying if you can't read, you're stupid. It's just that there's an ability to think with truth in particular, to think about truth. And if we let the culture wash over us, if we let technology become our teacher, we're going to miss capital T truth. And we're going to miss out on the opportunity to be effective tools in God's kingdom. So we need to absolutely be authentic. We need to be vulnerable. We need to be consistent in people's lives. And I just today heard a devotion from a staff member who's got stage 4 lung cancer. She said, you know, I just try to meet people along the journey here in the waiting room, at the doctor's office, when I'm getting taken care of. I just try to listen and bring light to them. If we can simplify our lives and be light givers instead of just consumers of digital stuff, we'll be far better off. And WAVA is you know, really doing drip irrigation for the body of Christ. You're equipping people to be effective for the kingdom. And let's not kid ourselves, in this vast wasteland of digital media, there are a lot of people looking for truth, and there is capital T truth out there, and WAVA has been unflinching in presenting what biblical truth is and who the answer is for our soul's need. It's Jesus. So thank you for not just equipping the saints, but being a light for people to come to Christ. And maybe I can share a stat in the next segment about how God's been using Focus in that regard.
12: Okay, yeah, we will. And yeah, this is a Here I Stand, I Can Do No Other podcast or radio program, because that's our tradition. That's the, when Luther actually said, you know, this is the gospel. What do you want to do? You know, do whatever you want to me. I got to stand here and tell you this. You know, take everything else away. It'd be fine. You just said something that really reminded me about ministry. Connie Walker was a chaplain from our church, and he made over a thousand jumps with the 101st Airborne. He was that chaplain for that group. And at the end of his life, he got cancer. And this, he said this right before he died. He said to his wife, "Honey, we need to go to the hospital today. I think the Lord has ministry for us to do there." And what he meant was, "I may be going there to die today," but he never, even that day, at that moment, he felt like he was jumping behind enemy lines. Whatever God was going to do with him would be fine, and he was ready to meet the Lord. That kind of perspective is born out of faith because of the Savior we have, and it can work in all of our lives. Final thought for this segment. One of the reasons, too, I think Christian radio is still not just ubiquitous, but, you know, is still meeting people's needs is, like you said, big T truth. And when you talk about uplifting discussions about the whole counsel of God, family friendly, freedom focused, free to do what's right, focused on life here and life forever, that is always going to be something people are looking to listen to, right?
13: I think so. I think, you know, again, the subjective truth thing is not working. It's not. And, you know, fortunately, there's an element in the culture saying, wait a minute. And so there's a younger contingent of people that are hungry for BT, capital truth, biblical truth, and we get to live it. So it really is... we're compelled, those of us who claim Christ, we're compelled to walk it out in the mess that life is, in all of the mess, because we have a Savior who gives us eternal perspective, and this life is so brief, and it's not the end. The end is glorious. We get to live in eternity with God, but we need to be hope givers, not joy suckers. And as we renew our mind with truth, and as we, you know, listen to radio like this, we're going to be renewed and we can bless others. Yeah,
12: exactly. Well, always be ready to give an account of the hope that is within you. And we will do that in just a minute. We'll take a quick break. Come right back. We're talking with John Fuller, co-host, Focus on the Family's daily broadcast. Stay tuned.

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1: I'm Jim Chesko with Your Money Now. Opening statements are underway in a pivotal trial for Meta Platforms in a California federal court where states are seeking billions of dollars in damages for social media harms to children. The lawsuit accuses the Facebook and Instagram parents of contributing to the youth mental health crisis by knowingly and deliberately designing features that addict children to its platforms. Takeover speculation has shares of UGI Corporation in rally mode today. The utility's shares have jumped more than 10% in the wake of a Wall Street Journal report that KKR had made a $9 billion bid seeking to acquire UGI, a gas and electricity distributor. Stocks are lower here in the final hour of the session. The Dow Industrials down more than 80 points. The tech-heavy NASDAQ skidding well over 300. Crude oil futures pushed higher again today. September crude rose about 50 cents to settle near the $85 a barrel level. The globally traded Brent crude moved above $91 today. That's Your Money Now.
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1: And welcome back. This is The Drive Home. We're talking to John Fuller, and we're talking about the reach of Christian radio. And again, when we talk about the reach, there's a stewardship of that. And so, John, why don't you talk? You were talking about how Focus on the Family, we're talking about authentic voices and how that can make such a difference, both and with the church's work, obviously, but also, and there are times when the church can't be everywhere, and yet God has given us these great resources. Talk about some of the things like that that Focus on the Family's experienced.
2: Sure. And we started 49 years ago. We're coming up on our 50th anniversary when Dr. James Dobson said, hey, I can't keep up with the speaking requests, so I'm going to go do radio at somebody's urging. And it turned out to be a pretty effective tool. We got about 5 million people who listened to us a week. And that's phenomenal. We're grateful for that. A growing number of people tune in digitally, and we're thankful that we have that. But the numbers that count are things like the impact. And since he became president and CEO and then hosted the show in 2010, so Jim Daly has been leading the ministry effectively since 2005, and then Dr. Dobson retired in 2010 and became the host. So Jim's very big on impact, so what's happening out there that people are being affected for the kingdom? And so we do a survey. Our team does a survey. It's very simple, and it's not unlike those surveys that you and I might be, you know, taking because of the satisfaction thing that we're invited to take through email or at the end of a receipt. You know, how likely are you? And it's the likely, very likely kind of things. We ask people, this slice of people, and, you know, how likely is it that Focus on the Family has influenced your faith? Well, likely. Okay, so if those people say yes, very likely or likely, then we asked them some follow-up questions. In the previous, in the last survey that covered 12 months last year, the estimates are 173,000 people made decisions for Christ, most likely as a result of something Focus on the Family has done. God has worked through Focus to bring 173,000 people into the kingdom, or a subset of that group is people saying, I wandered from the faith, I'm rededicating my life. So that's a couple of large, two or three large football stadiums full of people coming to Jesus in just a year's time. We're so grateful for what happens through the ministry of Focus, and we're so fortunate to have this dialogue. We can talk with people. You know, people can call our 800-A-FAMILY number, and they can get resources. They can get answers. They can get directed to a counselor, and our donors make it possible for the counselor to call back. And there's no charge for this. It's a 20-25 minute phone consultation that's free. We can connect you with somebody for ongoing counseling. All of that package is used to make kingdom impact, and we're really grateful for that. I mean, it's not lost on us that radio helped pave the way for people to know about us, nor is it lost on us that we have a lot of people that still don't know about us. So,
1: right. Well, and that's always the hard part, right?
2: Yeah, I ask your listeners to spread the word about WAVA. There are good people that need the encouragement of WAVA that don't know about it. So
1: that's it.
2: You know, bumper stickers, T-shirts, swag, get the merch, you know, spread the word. Say something that touched you and share that with somebody in their 20s and 30s, because that's what's going to help keep the radio on, if you will, and to keep all this local community presence going.
1: You know, it's interesting, too, that since we are working in the arena of ideas, words, because, you know, it's one thing to be a pastor. When I was a pastor, I gathered with my people. I would be in Bible study with them. They could ask me questions, and we'd go to worship together, and we'd worship, and then I'd preach there, both and kind of thing. Then, throughout the week, I'd visit with people, things like that. When you do this on the radio, people don't understand. We're trying really hard to make sure in some of these issues to be faithful to the scripture, to apply it in such a way that everyone who's listening to us, you know, will get the right idea of what we're trying to talk about. That's a huge burden, but I think that is what we've got to keep trying to do, because the world is also full of a lot of white noise out there that distracts people from actually getting to the heart of the matter. So talk a little bit about the challenge of being a faithful prognosticator, a faithful presenter of these things. But if you've got the reach and you don't you know, then it's on us to be faithful to the message.

0: advantage, isn't it?
1: Well, it is, even if we don't have the reach, right? I mean, is there ever a time not to proclaim the truth? Is there ever a time to shrink back? I mean, I've not had to, you know, choose life or not, like many believers in Christ are dealing with right now. I mean, it's literally an existential decision for them. Am I going to serve Christ or this master that demands fealty and my allegiance, even though it's an evil master? I pray for our brothers and sisters, and I hope they'll be found approved of God, if you will, when the tough stuff happens. But if it's a little bit of scorn from somebody, you know what? We just need to get over that. We're not called. I love this. Okay, so Jim Daly was at a event, and he was engaging with some college students, and one of them said, when is Focus on the Family going to join the modern age and let go of all these antiquated ideas about sex and sexuality of marriage? And Jim just said, he had the presence of mind to say, well, I'm honored that you think that I could just make truth up, but I follow the book and I didn't write it and I can't edit it. So I have to follow it. And if you've got issues with quote, antiquated ideas, end quote, about sexuality, then you should talk to God who created it all. He's the author of the book. He set this thing up. Talk to him. And so I think we need to kind of be willing to be priests who represent God and kind of happy warriors about it all, not angry, not vengeful, not judgmental. But we need to be people of conviction that don't shy away from truth. And when we wrap that in a package of authentic and transparent behaviors and words, then we connect. I've got a neighbor who seems to catch me at the most inopportune time. That guy wants to know something, and we don't have overt conversations about faith. He knows where I'm at. I know where he's at. We're in different places in our faith journey, but he's always looking at me. My life is under some scrutiny because he knows who I am and where I work, and he knows I walk the walk. He's just wondering, he knows I talk the talk. He wants to know, am I walking the walk?
0: Right,
1: and so all of us are under a microscope at some level. Renew your mind, drink in truth, be in an accountability group, be in a community, and then live activated for God. Live knowing that God's going to use you, and he's going to put you in circumstances that may be hard, but if we are courageous, as Daniel was, if we're courageous, as his friends were, if we're courageous, as Paul was, I mean, that guy just, he wouldn't shut up about Jesus. We should be there. we need to get our light from under the bushel and be bold about it. And it's easy for me to say that here. I'm wondering what God's going to do now as he smiles upon my boldness with you, Greg.
0: Yeah, you were bold on the radio.
1: I'm going to have an opportunity, right? I'm going to have an opportunity. May I be found faithful to do what I'm saying I do.
0: That's right. And we got what a way to end it then, John, because all we ever say is just be useful in God's hands. Let the success or the challenge be up to him. He'll knit us all together. www.focusonthefamily.com. Is that where they can go?
1: Yes, absolutely.
0: Okay.
1: They can go to your site. You've got the web pages, or call 800, the letter A in the word family.
0: Very good, John. Great talking to you as always. Take care. God bless.
1: Thank you, my friend.
0: All right. We'll be right back. This is The Drive Home. Stay tuned. Hour number two coming up.

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3: With SRN News, I'm Bob Agnew in Washington. Primaries today in several key states. Attention turning to Florida, Wyoming, California, and Alaska. The voting taking place against the backdrop of Republican-led redistricting battles. Both parties tried to get more seats up for grabs in the U.S. House. Republicans had a slight advantage on that front. Meanwhile, intra-party strife between the progressive and establishment wings of the Democrat Party. Scandal-plagued candidates and incumbents are also at risk of losing their seats, and that's creating a little bit of drama. Two well-known names headlined Alaska's U.S. Senate race, Republican Senator Dan Sullivan and Democrat former Representative Mary Peltola are the highest profile candidates. Alaska's primary features all candidates on one ballot, with the top four advancing to November's ranked vote general election for the midterms. This is SRN News.
4: President Trump is giving a lot of money to Christian relief agencies, correspondent Michael Harrington reports.
5: The administration is handing out $2 billion to World Vision, Samaritan's Purse, Compassion International, and other ministries that provide help around the globe when disaster strikes. Franklin Graham, who heads Samaritan's Purse, says the government cash will still make up a small portion of the ministry's annual expenses, but it is very welcome and will go into things like field hospitals in Africa's Ebola zone and airlifts to earthquake-stricken Colombia. Michael Harrington reporting.
4: Hate crimes charges have been filed against a man who disrupted Shabbat services in Manhattan's Central Synagogue and struck two people last week. A police report says as synagogue security was escorting the man out, he struck a member of the congregation, damaged synagogue property, and then spit at and headbutted a member of the security team. Larry Montez of the Bronx faces two counts of assault. This is SRN News.
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7: 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Hello and welcome to The Drive Home. I'm Greg Seltz. I hope that this day finds your faith strengthened, your resolve focused, your vision clear, with a tenacity and audacity for life that's rooted in your relationship to God in Christ for others. In a minute, I'm going to get to, I got a stack of things that are going on in the news, and I call it the good, bad, and the ugly of the news. And it just seems like every day is a bit like that. But I suppose every day, you know, life is like that this side of heaven. It's a sinful world. Human beings are rebellious people. Every one of our hearts is full of that, the Bible says. And that's why our faith in Christ matters so very much, because he speaks the law of God to us, and then he speaks the sweet words of his forgiveness and comfort and mercy to us as well. And then he calls us to follow him and to obey and to trust him. You know, I talked about a little bit about that yesterday, you know, when I was talking about this weekend. There's a lot of what I hear sung in worship, you know, it's that Christ is worthy of our praise. I got no problem with that. That's absolutely right. But we don't seem to focus on, you know, our obedience to him as part of that praise. You know, when I see that, 5 to 10%, or maybe it's even less than that, when I was talking to George Barna of Christians. I'm talking about people who go to church that they think that their, you know, fidelity, you know, the commandments, thou shalt not kill. Jesus says, oh, by the way, it's not just don't literally take someone's physical life. If you hate your brother, you're a murderer. I mean, Jesus gets harsher with the Ten Commandments, not less. When we talk about that, it's almost like, well, no, I just know Jesus loves me. He takes me as I am. Come on now. You know, yeah, he's worthy of our praise. So let's strive to be faithful to him. Now, that doesn't save us. I get that. But one of the things we were just talking about with being a radio host and things like that, there's an authenticity issue that always challenges us as Christians. Why? Because we're 100% sinners too. I got it. So what makes our witness different? Well, we know the struggle of being a faithful Christian because we're 100% sinners too. We're tempted too. We fall too. We let Christ down too. We're like Peter, who denies Christ at the one moment he could have been the courageous leader of the church. He says, I don't know him, and he curses his name. Oh my gosh, can you imagine when Jesus reinstated Peter and he said, Peter, do you love me? Feed my sheep. Peter, do you love me? Feed my lambs. Peter, do you love me? And finally, Peter says, Lord, I've said it twice. What else do you want me to say? He was restoring him for every era where he said, I'm going to forgive you. I forgive you. I forgive you. I love you. Now go feed them the same way I feed you. And that's the authenticity. And so sometimes it's, you know, we have to, like John was saying, sometimes it's that people are going to see us at our worst. And then are you still talking the talk? Yeah, okay. And that's one of the reasons why, even as Luthenar speaker, I wanted to take the recording out to the people so that they got a chance to interact with me and me with them, and we got to know each other and we built a following. Because the very first Luthenar speaker, at one time, the Lutheran Church Missouri Synod had the biggest youth group in the country. It's called the Walther League. I don't have time to get into all that. And that's what allowed us to go on radio, because everyone in that youth group listened to the radio in those early years in 1930s and 1940s. It was a built-in group of, it was a built-in following. And it was the number two program in the country at that time. Now you say, well, what was number one? The Shadow. It wasn't a religious program. This is when we were on CBS radio, okay? In fact, Luthenar is still, and I'm going to talk to the Luthenar speaker coming up here in a couple of, I think it's maybe this Friday or maybe next week. But again, when we talk about it, I'm going to talk to him about, you know, our heritage. At one time, we were the only one on radio that was reaching the country, but we were on secular radio. Wow. But it's because we already had a built-in audience. Now we have to go build that audience. And you build that audience by authenticity, by shaking hands and taking people's questions and doing all those things. You know, that's what Don Crow did. I mean, that's why Don was so beloved in the DMV area, right? I mean, Julie, you know that, right? And then to sit in his chair in the Don Crow show for a while, oh my gosh. And now the question is, okay, can we carry on that legacy of good radio that gets back to, hey, whatever you hear us say, it's about Jesus, and we're trying to be faithful to him. Before we get to the good, bad, and ugly of the news, just got this. You know, what if selling your home, now if you're in the middle of the market right now, and right now it's 99 degrees outside, right? I mean, it's brutal weather. Well, it's maybe very competitive right now in selling your home. 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All right, the good, the bad, the ugly of the news. I was just looking at this, and you know, it's kind of like what used to happen when we lived out in California. Wildfires are raging right now in California. It's a bad day. I remember when the wildfires came up the valley towards our house, and I just think, my gosh. So every place you live, you've got unique challenges. In California, you know, it was the traffic was ridiculous, and I mean ridiculous. I don't think there's anything as bad as California traffic. Even New York, when we lived there, not the same. But anyway, but occasionally the earth burned or moved. So that was their big thing. In Florida, there was occasionally the earth came through or the wind came through and just wiped everything out. Michigan's just cold all the time, you know? Or you have the tornadoes in the Midwest, those kinds of things. So there's always a good, bad, and ugly kind of to everything. And that's why Romans 8 is so incredible, because you think about, if God is for us, what can be against us? That's Romans 8. And so as we look at these things, just have that mindset in you as well. I was even thinking about, so here's something that's good. Right now, after settling the lawsuit with the IRS, what did the Trump administration do? They created a $1.8 billion fund to fight the weaponization of the IRS. That's good for you, because if you ever have to deal with the IRS, once they, you have to prove your innocence, even if they don't have to prove that you're guilty. It's the exact opposite of going in front of a judge where, you know, you're innocent until proven guilty. And so the weaponization of the IRS, that has to stop. And so that's good government. That's the kind of thing we need more of. And then how about this? The state of Texas, the DOJ forced this Houston hospital to open the first detransition clinic. Well, that's justice for Ethan Heim and the Texas children, who were literally emasculated, and tax monies and things like that were used to pay for it, and now they've been adjudicated as guilty, and we're not taking care of those kids again. So those are some good things that are happening. And then also to hear about the Nigerian terrorists who are killing Christians like no big deal, and for the Trump administration to work with the Nigerian government and to take those bad actors out. Man, that's what good government's supposed to do to those bad actors. Now, once they do those basics, the rest is on us living as free citizens, which is why the next is the bad. Weaponizing law for some people over others, calling balls and strikes differently for others, and that's their agenda. The Georgia primary, Democrats right now are pressing to politicize the state's Supreme Court. They want to elect judges who make the law. So when you come in front of them and they don't like what you're saying, they'll just adjudicate you as guilty. And you'll say, well, yeah, but the law says I'm innocent. You know, when they wanted to defund the police, do you know what they wanted to do? They wanted to federalize the police. Now, you don't know about that because you don't live under that. You live under the idea that you can make the rules in your neighborhood and the police have to honor those rules and they have to do what the badge tells them to do, because that's the American view of justice. You go to Mexico, and there's the federal police are there. And that means a politician or someone who's in the policeman's pocket with money, he can say, I want to take that guy out, and they can send the police after you to politically align you to what they want. That's the federalization of the police. You do not want that. You want the localization of the police. And the whole defund the police movement was trying to federalize the police in America. Yikes. Or how about this? When you don't like the rules, you just don't play by them. You create the rules, but when they don't work for you, you just get rid of them. And that's what Gavin Newsom is trying to do, because right now it could be that two Republicans could wind up being on the ballot for the governorship of California. And Gavin Newsom says, well, that's not right. Now, it was never a problem when it was two Democrats and there were no Republicans to vote for. But now he says, this is a break the glass scenario. Isn't it interesting? These are folks who talk out of both sides of their mouth. This is the bad. And then this one just really got me. New Jersey said, may send a friend of the blind sheik to Congress. They tried to knock the buildings down in 1993. That's right before I got to New York City to serve. And then, of course, they knocked the buildings down in 2000. I'd left literally a month before the buildings got hit. But what about the victims and survivors of the 1993 World Trade Center bombing? Because now they're going to have someone in New Jersey who actually is on the side of the guy who tried to knock those buildings down? Come on, folks. We've got to teach our people that freedom isn't free if you vote ridiculous things into power. You know, there are certain limits that duties that we have. And to actually, in our freedom, vote for the very people who want to destroy the freedoms that we have? Come on, New Jersey, you can do better than that. Because that's what our youth's infatuation with socialism. I saw this right now, that they're actually running to socialist policies and their voting patterns and things like that. They do not know what they're running to. They are literally running into their own demise. They're running into their own loss of freedom. They're actually going to create something, a dependency, where they will not be able to get out of it once it's installed in politics in the places where they live. And the last thing, the ugly. Folks, there is no political power in violence. And especially not for the conservative movement, because if a conservative ideology of any kind is associated with violence, oh my gosh, it's going to be pummeled. I don't know what these idiots did who killed those folks in San Diego. I don't know what they thought they were doing. All they were doing is perpetuating the tribalism that's being laid upon us. But shame on them. Shame on them for what they did, because that kind of violence should never be celebrated. And you're not going to hear anybody in media today talk about that as any, that they had any justification for it whatsoever. You may disagree with things. You may disagree politically with things. We have a way of dealing with those things in this country that keeps us living civilly and humanely to one another. This isn't October 7th. You're not going to hear one voice support what those kids did. And that's good. But how ugly it was that they thought, hey, let's go kill some people just because. Got to stand against that in all forms. Back in just a minute. I'm Greg Seltz. This is The Drive Home.
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7: And welcome back. I'm Greg Seltz. My next guest, Don Feder, columnist with the Washington Times. And Don, this was a great article, and I wish more people would read this article, especially since I just talked about how a lot of our young people are yearning for socialism and communism, if they only knew. Your article, My Time in Cuba, helped me understand the island's suffering. Welcome to the program.
17: Well, thank you, Greg, and thank you for having me on again.
7: No, it's my pleasure. And the reason why this one really hit me, a good friend of mine, his family they were driven out of Cuba. He was a Cuban refugee, if you will. And his family made it, you know, but they still yearn for their homeland in many, many ways. Yeah, you spent a week in Cuba in 1998 as a journalist. Talk about what you saw that left such an impression, because my friendship with my friend, he said, you don't realize what you have here compared to what we lost.
17: Greg, everything I saw made an impression. Everything. I went into a drugstore, and there are a dozen bottles on the shelves. And, you know, they're regular shelves you'd see in any drugstore, and there are a dozen bottles. I saw a man on the street with a card table. He was filling a disposable lighter, one of those Bic lighters. He found a way to pry the back off and refill it. You know, things in Cuba, and this is what, almost 30 years ago, things in Cuba were tragic. They're worse today.
7: Right. Right. And see, that's the thing. I mean, you don't know what you've lost till it's gone. And you talk about the suffering of the Cuban people. That's what communism does. It creates an equality. There's no doubt, but an equality of misery. And then it actually creates an elite who still have all the stuff they want. But the rest of the folks, talk about that, because I don't think people understand, you know, even the middle class. I saw it happening in some of the kind of socialist ideas of our cities. It guts the freedom to be in the middle, where you don't need the government and you can take care of your family because you're not really poor and you're not dependent. That's what's gone in kind of the socialist, utopia. How come people don't see this?
17: Well, people in the United States don't, especially people on the left, because they believe what they want to believe. Just one example. There are cars in the road in Cuba, cars on the road, that were manufactured in the United States in the 1950s.
7: Right, right.
17: Now, Cubans are very good mechanics, Greg, but beyond that, you see, if a car was made before 1959, before the revolution, it can be owned privately. After the revolution, the government will give you a car for as long as it thinks you need it, and then it will take it away from you.
7: Right.
17: One of the things that I mentioned in the column was I stayed at what may be the last mob hotel that was built in Cuba, the Riviera. The doorman told me, he spoke very good English, obviously. You'd have to be a doorman at a tourist hotel. He told me he's a civil engineer. So I said, well, what are you doing here? You're a civil engineer. He said, look, I can earn $20 a month as a civil engineer, or I can earn $20 a day in tips as a doorman. I have a family to support. And that's part of the genius of communism. It takes a civil engineer and turns him into a doorman.
7: And crushes him. Exactly, and crushes him. You know, you just reminded me of the Reagan joke where he was talking about East Germany and communism, and he, you know, it takes 10 years to get the car. You put your mortar in, and then the joke is, he says, you're going to deliver it in 10 years on Tuesday? Yeah, morning or afternoon. And the guy says, what do you mean morning or afternoon? It's 10 years from now. Who cares? He goes, well, I just set up an appointment with the plumber, too, and he's coming in the morning. And as Americans, we can't even fathom that kind of culture where you're dictated to at every level. Talk about some, you know, so Kubla, you just said, you know, the Cubans are crying out, but they've been put in this dependency situation where they don't really have a way to rise up against this. And President Trump, you know, is actually facilitating in some sense the regime having to come to grips with this. Talk about why, you know, he's been talking about, you know, being on, talking with the Cuban regime. You said, I want to be on that. I want to be on that committee. Talk about why.
17: Well, you know, I think the only thing we really have to negotiate with the regime in Cuba is, you know, how long will it take you to pack your bags?
7: Right.
17: And where are you going next? You know, frankly, I don't think the communists in Cuba are going to voluntarily give up power, Greg,
7: right,
17: no matter
7: right.
17: how bad things are. They're right. like the Islamists in Iran.
7: Right.
17: They would rather die for a cause than live, or let the people that they rule live. So I don't see the regime, which has been in power, oh, now for over 60 years, I don't see them giving up power voluntarily. And,
7: right.
17: you know, in terms of an uprising, it's, you know, again, it's like Iran, Greg. The regime
7: yeah.
17: has all the guns.
7: Right.
17: There are 12,000 political prisoners in Cuba, which is the equivalent of 20,000 political prisoners in the United States. You know, Castro came to power through a revolution. He and his comrades were in the mountains, and I think the Sierra Madre Mountains in Cuba. They're not going to take a chance on anyone else doing what they did, coming to power through guerrilla warfare. So it's, you know,
7: yeah, they're
17: so
7: good at locking it down, yeah.
17: So many things, Greg, that I saw and heard. I spoke to a man who was with Castro. He was actually Cuba's first ambassador to Belgium after the revolution. So I said, didn't you know that Castro was a communist? And he said, we had no idea. He wore a crucifix.
7: Right.
17: We didn't know
7: yep.
17: he was a communist until it was too late.
7: That's how they dress it up. See, and that's the disingenuity of that movement. And, you know, what did Margaret Thatcher say? It has to die because communists eventually run out of other people's money, especially when they destroy entrepreneurship and freedom. But let me just, one last thing. I know we're already over time on this. I wish we could talk longer. But, you know, when the Pope visited, what really bothered me is he didn't talk about the political prisoners. You know, and I'm just sitting there thinking, shouldn't that be the number one thing? You know, there are people in those gulags right now who are, they're there because they're Christians. And that should be the kind of thing that we can't stomach that close to our borders. Final word.
17: You know, again, there are so many stories. There's so much I saw and heard. I would love to go back to Cuba when it's free. And God willing, that will happen within our lifetimes. When, I can't say, but it has to come.
7: It has to come. Cuba Libre. That's what it's got to be. That or nothing, because we're at a moment where that it could tip that direction, right, Don?
17: See.
7: Tip that way. Very good. Well, thanks for coming on. Hey, folks, you've got to read his article in the Washington Times. Is that where they need to go? WashingtonTimes.com, Don?
17: That is correct.
7: All right. Thanks for coming on. And I really appreciate that. You're exactly right. My friend said when he was trying to show the difference between America and Cuba, he said, think of South Korea at night and North Korea at night. One is lit up. The other one is dark. He said, you don't want to live in the darkness. It's time to be free.
17: Good analogy. Again, Greg, sure. Thank you for having me.
7: Pleasure's mine. God bless you. Thanks for being on. Take care.
17: You too.
7: All right. We'll be right back. Stay tuned. Another great guest coming up right after this.
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28: Tonight will be clear with a low of 70. Tomorrow expect mostly sunny skies with lower humidity and a high of 90. Tomorrow night will be mainly clear with a low of 75. Thursday will start with some sunshine, then clouds will increase, leading to a chance of showers and a heavy thunderstorm. It'll be humid with a high of 87. With the AccuWeather forecast, I'm meteorologist Jason Caterina.
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30: As I sat there waiting for my meeting in Moscow's Kremlin Auditorium to begin, a young man approached me. There was a deeply etched scar upon his face. A troubled look that I detected immediately. He began to speak animatedly, loudly. I thought he was going to attack me. But then I learned he wanted to find Jesus. We talked about Christ, his forgiveness, his guilt, his power. This young man knelt and gave his heart to Jesus. About a year later, I visited Moscow. I was sitting in a church there, and the choir that sang was magnificent. a choir of converts from our previous evangelistic meetings. I saw one young man, bright eyes, smile on his face. I said, "Who's that?" "The thief of Moscow. The young man that knelt down and gave his heart to Jesus in your meetings." Jesus still changes lives.
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7: And welcome back. I'm Greg Seltz. This is The Drive Home. Yeah, pastors, be encouraged. I mean, I think this is an exciting time. There's a clarity, more and more clarity, like we were just talking about, you know, Castro came to power. He was wearing a cross while he's destroying the leadership of the country and imposing communism. We say all the time on this program, folks, be wise as serpents and harmless as doves and speak the truth in love. Let's not be foolish. And I think that leads right into our next discussion with Paul Runco, Senior Director of Strategic Initiatives, K-12 Programs for Defending Education, because he's talking about the educational institutions and the establishment right now, and it's falling apart. Build new ones. And Paul, we're right there with you. Welcome to the program.
1: Hi, Greg. Thanks for having me.
7: Yeah, my pleasure. And look, education is a huge issue for my listeners, but also for the work I do here in Washington, because the Lutheran Church of Missouri Synod has got a very large parochial school system, too. And one of the reasons I was sent to D.C. is to protect religious liberty. But let's talk about this, because there is a system in place right now. It's pretty tough to transform this system. Major teacher unions, they've drifted away from their original mission. Let's first talk about that. What do you see that's out there? Where did the shift come from, and why is it here?
1: Yeah, that's a great place to start. I think okay. We got to start by also framing what the average parent probably thinks of when they hear the word teachers union, right? They think of their child's nice, sweet, kind, helpful classroom teacher and assume that the teachers union is just a big group of those types of people. And I think what parents don't realize is that the teachers unions have become very ideological and focused on radical left-wing ideology instead of academic achievement in schools, much like the legacy media and Hollywood and higher education. So parents need to be on the watch out for what they're doing and what they're doing locally, statewide, and nationally.
7: People don't realize, like, some of the big money that's pouring into these teachers union, besides your tax money, is the abortion lobby and the LGBTQ lobby. So whenever you hear all those abortion dollars that are just being siphoned off, they're really going right to those powerful entities who don't really care about what your children are learning. They care about the ideology that's being imposed, right?
1: Yeah, and we hear all the time. So not only are these unions getting funding from these very ideological organizations, but the teachers are being, you know, taken their dues out of their harder paychecks to support these unions under the guise of, you know, we'll protect you and we're going to advocate on behalf of you. But my organization, Defending Education, put in a report earlier this year that showed the two biggest unions, the National Education Association and the American Federation of Teachers, over the last 10 years have spent more than $1 billion, yes, that's billion with a B, supporting those organizations from teacher union dues. So Planned Parenthood and pro-gender ideology organizations. And so they seem to care nothing about academic excellence and advocating for students and teachers and all about the priorities of the Democrat Party.
7: Yeah, talk about that too, because you know you're hearing it from the teachers, and I don't want to. I want to make sure I've got a lot of friends who are teachers. Many are in the public system too, and they're saying, "Look, we're as frustrated about this as you guys. We just want to teach." And a lot of them have very similar values: faith, family, and freedom. But there's when the money is all in the hands of these administrative leaders, they're even being kind of dictated to as well, aren't they?
1: Right, absolutely. And unfortunately, they have to grapple on the education system in the country as a whole. But as I wrote a couple of weeks ago in an op-ed I had in the Daily Signal, there are alternatives emerging for teachers. And a couple of them are the Teacher Freedom Alliance and the Association of American Educators. And you're right in the sense that when you say that teachers are looking for, you know, liability protection and professional development hours from their unions. And so there are now really great alternatives to offer that won't spend their hard-earned money on ideological causes.
7: Well, talk about that, because, you know, you're pointing to the issues like gender ideology, immigration, activism. I mean, children were being told to walk out. I mean, we're not talking about high school kids either. We're talking about grade school kids that were being told, you know, go home and tell your parents how to vote, you know. And you're sitting there kind of going, is this part of reading, writing, and arithmetic? The atmosphere has changed. There are some. I remember one person came to me one time and said, my kids, I went through public education. My kids can go through it too. And I said, no, it's different today. So talk about the reality of that difference.
1: Yeah. And unfortunately, teachers unions have been on the wrong path for a long time, but a lot of parents woke up to all of this through COVID, right? So they,
7: right.
1: Their kids were at home from school and they had to learn on Zoom school. And they finally got a window into what their children were actually learning or not learning. And they realized that the teachers unions were one of the biggest voices in keeping the schools closed and keeping their children from learning. And so when you brought up these anti-immigration enforcement protests, you know, this was organized in large part by the teachers unions. And not only are they encouraging their membership, the teachers, and in some instances, the students to participate in demonstrations for very political causes. You know, they close schools. You know, if the teachers aren't showing up, they're protesting against ICE. They're not in schools. The kids aren't in schools. And so it's hard to find an example of a teachers union, especially the national ones, caring about students.
7: Well, and like I said, in this first segment, we're basically talking about why many parents and teachers are seeking alternatives. We'll talk about those alternatives in the second segment. But let's just want a couple more things on that, though. The hardest part for me, the hardest thing I had to learn was that in some sense, these things were happening by design. When a guy like Dewey starts even, 150 years ago, to dismantle the idea that Christianity has a role to play in our culture, or that family is important, or that these children really should be more dependent on government rather and on the schools and all these different things. And you're thinking, wait a minute, he doesn't have that responsibility. It's reading, writing, and arithmetic, and the parents have the authority over their children. That's all been flipped upside down, but there was a lot of that was already happening many decades ago, right?
1: Yeah, it's been happening for a long time. And unfortunately, when organizations get really, really big, like the National Education Association and the American Federation of Teachers, they just seem to lean that way. And if parents need any other examples of this, they're not being quiet about it anymore. The last year, the National Education Association, in their annual convention, passed resolutions on pushing gender ideology in schools, opposing immigration enforcement, and was even labeling the agenda of the sitting president of the United States, his agenda, as, quote, fascism. And so, you know, not a single resolution on academic excellence or improving student outcomes, nothing on discipline, which parents and teachers are increasingly frustrated about how chaotic schools are doing or getting. And so this just shows you what their agenda really is.
7: Well, let's close this segment off with this last discussion too. You know, they labeled President Trump fascist. And I would say the biggest problem we have with the discussion today is the statist side, which I will call the progressive left side of a continuum, is all about control and the state is involved in everything. The other side is not fascism. The other side, because fascism's on the left too, the other side is limited government and decentralization and freedom. And so when Donald Trump is decentralizing the schools, and when Donald Trump is giving parents more choice for schools, he's actually just taking their statism and giving it back to the parents. He's not making himself a fascist in that. So talk about, I just think it's the money, until parents or have the ability to say, you know what? I'm not gonna come in front of your school boards, because I know you're gonna just listen to me, but you already got my money. You're already gonna do what you do and blah, blah, blah, blah. But if I can walk away with my child and take that money, which I understand why we'd all want everyone to have the same amount of money for a good education. That's fine. But let the parent then take it. I don't know. I mean, a lot of these other things, we're still fighting an uphill battle because they've got all the money, they've got all the, you know, administrative power. So talk about decentralization. Is that really kind of where the next thing is going to be coming?
1: I think so. And you can, which it shows that it's the next frontier or the continuing frontier because how hard the teacher unions are fighting it. So, for example, you know, they're completely lying about the federal scholarship tax credit, the education freedom tax credit that was passed in the One Big Beautiful Bill. They're calling it a voucher scam. You know, it's, you know, private money going towards private scholarships and getting a tax credit for it. And then, you know, their most recent lawsuit in Florida, where they're trying to roll back the Florida school choice programs, and, you know, a million kids or something like that benefit from school choice in Florida, and they just want to erase all that. And so they're fighting hard, putting a lot of money behind it. And so it shows you that that's directly in the way of their power.
7: And I think that's what I'm saying. I think that's where we, you know, I know you're a leader in this arena. So am I now, because I'm fighting religious liberty issues and protection issues. But too many, even our church people in my realm, they're like, oh, that's government money. And, you know, that's the way government money should be spent. And we shouldn't be dictating. I said, first of all, it's not government money. It's our money. Okay. And it's our money that was, you know, put into a community chest. I think the original time that this happened is when the Baptists, got together and created a community chest funding for their parochial school, and they didn't want the Catholic schools to get it. I honestly think that was one of the discussions back in the early days, because every school was parochial back in the early days of our culture. And all I'm saying is, I understand that community chest, everyone gets a chance so that every child can go rich and poor, but the parents have the authority over that. And until they do, you're going to see what happened during COVID. They just said, I'm sorry, we're locking you people out until we feel like coming back to work. So, you know, that's going to be a frontline battle, but we have to change our own people's mind in some sense, don't we?
1: Yeah, I think so. And I think everybody has a different line of what schools should be doing and what they shouldn't be doing, or where, mm-hmm. you know, kids, people can send their kids to school or homeschool or parochial school, like you just mentioned. And so part of it is messaging on our side. I completely agree with you. My organization is doing more and more on this front, just because parents are saying, I've done all I can advocating for my public school and trying to get them to change course, but I'm out of options. And so now I'm trying to do something different.
7: Well, we're going to talk about doing something different on the other side of this break, because this is one of those moments. For, you know, we live in a free society, folks. Education is not, it's not like the USSR. You know, that's a one-size-fits-all. America was never built that way. Back to talk about building new educational institutions in just a minute.

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1: Foundations of Freedom, a look at America's founding principles and the leaders who shaped our nation.
2: When George Washington accepted command of the Continental Army, Americans were fighting a king and determined not to replace one form of unchecked power with another. Washington understood the difference between authority and ownership. In 1775, he declared, "When we assume the soldier, we do not lay aside the citizen." Even as commander of America's army, Washington remembered that he remained one of the people and that the power entrusted to him was never his to keep. He did not fight to rule America. He fought so Americans could govern themselves. Washington's example gave the young nation something more than victory. It gave America a standard for leadership. Those who hold power must remain accountable to the people they serve, because in a free nation, leadership is not ownership. It is a duty and a trust.
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3: 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I'm speaking with my guest, Paul Runkle, Senior Director of Strategic Initiatives for Defending Education. And

0: really crazy things. And right. So if you look at the comments underneath that post, a lot of people were saying, you know, oh, I'm totally into it, let's do it. But then there were people, you know, showing and telling about the alternatives that already exist to the teachers unions. And I mentioned a couple of them before, one of them being the Teacher Freedom Alliance, which is doing great things, led by former Oklahoma State Superintendent Ryan Walters. Yep. And so I think part of what we need to do now is just let parents and teachers know that these alternatives exist.
1: Yeah, in fact, we have Ryan Walters. We've had him on many, many times, and the kinds of things that they're able to do. Because look, let's just get back to the purpose of education. I mean, from a parochial education, I want to instill the faith of our church into our kids. But the public education, or what the government really wants, is good citizens. I mean, that's what, so I always said that really if the government wants to get involved in education, they should demand civics training that's done a certain way so that they can understand the role of citizens. Cause as Franklin said, we've given you a republic if you can keep it. That means you've got to be free to be faithful, virtuous citizens who are self-governing, or this whole experiment doesn't work. So I can see why they want that. And so every school should have to be held accountable for whether they teach that well. Well, that's about the only thing they don't teach well today in public school. And so we're at a point now where we've got to start asking questions. What do we need this public bureaucracy for if they're not even doing the fundamental things that our government says schools should do for the sake of our citizenry, right?
0: Yeah, absolutely. And more parents are waking up to this every day that, you know, their schools are not doing the basics, teaching reading, writing, and math. And so why are we diving into these, you know, extracurriculars like gender ideology and critical race theory and these other things when people can't, you know, their kids can't even read. And so, right. You know, you're seeing this with the enrollment drop off. You know, there's all these charts out there on the internet where you see the spending of the schools go way up, but the enrollment is dropping. And part of that is people are just taking their kids out of the school because they're not doing their jobs.
1: But that's where I think the double payment, you know, they're taking their kids out of school, trying to find other ways to educate their kids so that their kids at least get the virtue of a good education as well as a good education. But the school boards and they keep raking in the cash. I think Florida's even talking about eliminating property tax, because property tax, people are starting to say, they just keep raising my property tax because the schools say they need the money. Well, now we're beholden to this as if it's even if you don't produce a product. That's like going to a restaurant and they take the money for the meal and then don't even serve you. Eventually, we've got to stop that. What are some ways that, so you've talked about some things that are growing up, but you even talk about like the classic learning test as an alternative, the SAT, and we're starting to actually impose our versions of what we'd like to see education be.
0: Yeah, speaking of, you know, lowering expectations and lowering standards, if a parent looks at an SAT question nowadays, it's almost unrecognizable than the SAT that they probably took when they were in high school and applying to college. The academic rigor of things like the SAT and the AP have dropped so much that it was only natural for an alternative to sort of spark up and try to provide competition. And the main one right now is classic learning test. And if you just look at their questions side by side, it's night and day. One is rooted in academic rigor in Western tradition, and the other is not. And so it's all these different institutions that are becoming challenged, which is great for parents and students.
1: You know, this is the 250th year. We just had a rededication to the principles of the founding. And I kind of mused about that a little bit, thinking, but our kids are so illiterate about even what foundational principles are and why they matter, why the founders actually said you have inalienable rights because God created you, but we're also a sinful, broken people, so therefore we don't aggregate power into the power of government. All those foundational things need critical thinking, and most of our kids don't even know, you know, what it is they've been bequeathed, and that was what the education system was supposed to be. Let's talk about one last controversy. You know, when you talk about the school board associations becoming a flashpoint, when they started investigating these parents who are even just reading some of this pornographic material.

0: material that was in their libraries, and the people would say, you can't read that here. And he said, what do you mean I can't read that here? You're having my grade school child read this. How did this controversy accelerate the push for new school board organizations or maybe new networks?
1: There's 2021, the National School Boards Association, which is the only association of school boards nationally, 5 years ago, they sent a letter to President Biden basically requesting the FBI to investigate parents who spoke up at school board meetings and likened those parents to, quote, domestic terrorism. And so ever since then, parents have been outraged, school board members have been outraged, teachers have been outraged. And so there's been quite a few alternatives popping up to provide school boards with advice and legal help and professional development when somebody gets elected to the school board, without all of the ideological nonsense that gets pushed by some of these legacy.
0: Well, I think we'll give you a final thought and everything, but I mean, they talked about defunding the police when they had a beef with the police. How about defund the unions and let's decentralize these things? I don't know. I know I'm speaking out of turn maybe, but final thought on this, because we are at a point of opportunity. What would you know, looking ahead, what do you think would be success in your eyes?
1: Yeah, I think success is, and what we advocate for at Defending Education, is just getting classrooms and schools back to the fundamentals, reading, writing, and math, getting students back to academic excellence and making our country compete again. And so we're open to all ideas to make that happen and, anyone that's willing to join us.
0: Well, Paul, tell them where they can go to join.
1: Yeah, parents or grandparents, concerned citizens are interested in learning more about Defending Education, what we do. They can find us at defendinged.org or on all social media sites at Defending Ed.
0: Keep up the great work. We're in this battle with you because our kids actually need a good education for the sake of their freedom. God bless.
1: Thank you.
0: All right. Wow, that was a power-packed program, Julie. Great guest today. So till we see Jesus face to face, speak the truth in love with humility and grace. Be wise as serpents, but harmless as doves. Till next time, God richly bless you. I'm Greg Sells. Have a great day.

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3: With SRA News, I'm Keith Peters in Washington. As the primary season nears its end, attention turns to key states like Florida, Wyoming, California, and Alaska. Tuesday's primaries highlight Republican-led redistricting and battles between Democratic establishment and progressives. Scandal-plagued candidates and incumbents at risk add to the drama. These contests will shape the fiercely contested midterms this fall and offer a referendum on President Trump's second term. ABC has filed a lawsuit against the Trump administration's Federal Communications Commission, alleging violations of its First Amendment rights. Tuesday's lawsuit was a sharp escalation of the network's battle against what it sees as the administration's efforts to police its content. On Wall Street, the Dow down by 116 points. More details at srnnews.com.
4: Foundations of Freedom, a look at America's founding principles and the leaders who shaped our nation.
5: When George Washington accepted command of the Continental Army, Americans were fighting a king and determined not to replace one form of unchecked power with another. Washington understood the difference between authority and ownership. In 1775, he declared, "When we assume the soldier, we did not lay aside the citizen." Even as commander of America's army, Washington remembered that he remained one of the people, and that the power entrusted to him was never his to keep. He did not fight to rule America, he fought so Americans could govern themselves. Washington's example gave the young nation something more than victory. It gave America a standard for leadership. Those who hold power must remain accountable to the people they serve. Because in a free nation, leadership is not ownership. It is a duty and a trust.
6: Here's the one.
7: It's long, over 1,000 chapters, over 30,000 verses. 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
11: When you read Acts chapter 12, you can't help but be reminded of an unpleasant but undeniable truth. Life is not fair. James is executed without rescue. Peter is rescued before he can be executed. Herod sits on a throne, powerful, popular, and seemingly invincible. If you've ever looked at your circumstances and thought, "This is not fair," then you've got a good idea what Acts 12 is all about. The tension in these passages may be uncomfortable, but the message it delivers is irrefutable. It tells us, clearly and emphatically, that God's presence is not proven by His fairness, but by His faithfulness. So if you're going through something right now that seems unfair, open your Bible to Acts 12 and live there for a little while. When you do, you'll be reminded that God sees you, He hears you, He is working for you, and He's not finished writing your story. Believe these truths and never let them go. Because faith is not what you feel when life is going well. It's what you choose when life is going badly. an execution, a prison break, and an act of divine vengeance on today's Cornerstone Connection with Pastor Gary Hamrick. Hi, I'm Philip Keller. It's always a pleasure to have you join us. Today, Pastor Gary takes us to Acts chapter 12 to help answer an age-old question. Why does God sometimes do things that seem unfair? Along the way, you'll get to know James and Peter, two of the original apostles, just a little bit better. And our hope is that you'll get to know God a little bit better, too. Now from Cornerstone Chapel in Leesburg, Virginia, here's Pastor Gary Hamrick with today's Cornerstone Connection. That's not fair.
6: Acts chapter 12, verse 1 says, "Now about that time, Herod the king stretched out his hand to harass some from the church, and then he killed James, the brother of John, with the sword." That means that James was beheaded. He was beheaded. "And because he saw that it pleased the Jews, he proceeded further to seize Peter also. Now it was during the days of unleavened bread. And so when he had arrested him, he put him in prison and delivered him to four squads of soldiers to keep him, intending to bring him before the people after Passover. Peter was therefore kept in prison, but constant prayer was offered to God for him by the church. And when Herod was about to bring him out, that night Peter was sleeping, bound with two chains between two soldiers, and the guards before the door were keeping the prison. Now behold, an angel of the Lord stood by him, and a light shone in the prison, and he struck Peter on the side and raised him up, saying, 'Arise quickly,' and his chains fell off his hands. And then the angel said to him, 'Gird yourself and tie on your sandals.' And so he did. And he said to him, 'Put on your garment and follow me.' And so he went out and followed him, and did not know that what was done by the angel was real, but thought he was seeing a vision. When they were past the first and the second guard posts, they came to the iron gate that leads to the city, which opened to them of its own accord. And they went out and went down one street, and immediately the angel departed from him. And when Peter had come to himself, he said, 'Now I know for certain that the Lord has sent his angel and has delivered me from the hand of Herod and from all the expectation of the Jewish people.'" Let's pause there and pray. Father, we're glad to be in your house. Lord, we're reminded of your word. It says, "I was glad when they said unto me, 'Let us go to the house of the Lord.'" We pray, God, that you would bless this time in your word, that you would speak to our hearts, and that you would use this story to minister to us today. And we're grateful in Jesus' name. And everybody said, amen. Well, if you are new to our study in the book of Acts, by the time we get here to chapter 12, persecution is in full force against the early church. The Jews who do not believe that Jesus is Messiah are persecuting Christians, as well as the Romans who are persecuting the Christians. These two have joined forces, the Jews who do not believe in Jesus as Messiah, as well as the Romans, in an attempt to not only oppress and oppose Christians, but to also cancel them and to ultimately kill them. And two prominent Christ followers who have been caught in the crosshairs of this persecution against the early church are two of Jesus' hand-picked original among the 12 disciples. And their names are James and Peter. Now, a little bit about these two, just so we can get the proper background on who James and Peter were. First, James, he's mentioned here at the beginning of chapter 12, and it tells us that he is the brother of John. Now, John was also one of the original 12 disciples that Jesus handpicked. These are brothers, James and John. So that means this is not the same James who wrote the epistle of James. That James is the half-brother of Jesus. This James here in Acts chapter 12 is one of the original 12 disciples handpicked by Jesus, and he was the brother of John, another of Jesus' 12 disciples. Because they're brothers, they obviously share the same father, and the Bible says about James that his dad was Zebedee. James and John were the sons of Zebedee. And when Jesus first encounters James and John to select them as part of his original 12, the Bible tells us that these guys were just your average, ordinary, everyday fishermen. That was their livelihood. Their trade was that they were fishermen along the coast of the Sea of Galilee. And apparently James and John had a reputation for being hotheads because Jesus nicknames them. In Mark chapter 3, verse 17 is the only reference to this, but in Mark 3:17, it says that Jesus nicknamed these brothers Boanerges. Boanerges means sons of thunder. That was their nickname. Sons of thunder. Because apparently they just were like lightning every time something happened. They had a short fuse. I'll give you an example. In Luke chapter 9, it tells us on one occasion, Jesus was traveling with his disciples from the Galilee, which is in the northern part of Israel, to Jerusalem, which is in central Israel. And they have to pass through Samaria on their way to Jerusalem. And you remember, if you've been around very long and you know your Bibles, that there was long-standing animosity and hostility between Samaritans and Jews. So when they passed through the region of Samaria, the Bible says that the Samaritans were unwilling to give them lodging. They're turning away Jesus and his disciples. You can't stay here. We're not going to give you lodging. And so the Bible says in Luke 9, verse 54, that two of Jesus' disciples, and it names them, you can guess, two of them said to Jesus, when the Samaritans wouldn't give them lodging, "Lord, should we call fire down from heaven and consume them like Elijah did?" Who do you think those two were? James and John, the hotheads, the thunder boys. They're like, "Jesus, why don't we just smoke them? Smoke them in your name, with the love of Jesus, but let's just smoke them. Just completely destroy them." And Jesus in Luke 9 verse 55, it says that he rebukes the brothers and he says to them, "You do not know what manner of spirit that you are." Like, you guys, you know, oy vey, you guys are like loose cannons. You guys are sons of thunder. You guys have a short fuse. Just chill, relax. We're not going to smoke people today, okay? So that's James and John. Remember these brothers also? The Bible says these were the two guys who, along with their mother, their Jewish mother, which, you know, the Jewish moms are proud of their sons, right? The Bible says that those two guys with their mother come to Jesus and ask Jesus, "Hey, when you come into your glory, Lord, can one of us sit on your right and one of us on your left?" One of the Gospels says that the mom actually asked the question, you know, "Rabbi, these are my two boys. I'm so proud of them. One could be a doctor, one could be a lawyer, but what I want to know is, could one of them just please sit on your right and one on your left?" So that's these guys. This is James and John. Now, John's not mentioned here in Acts chapter 12. John will live out his life. He will end up being inspired by the Holy Spirit to pen the words of the book of Revelation. But this is his brother James. And James is mentioned here. One of the original handpicked 12 that Jesus selected to follow him. And James gets beheaded. We also see mentioned here in chapter 12, Peter. Now, Peter, again, is one of the original 12 disciples that Jesus handpicked. And he is probably the best known of the 12 because there's more recorded about what Peter says and does than any of the other disciples. In fact, not only does it record different things that Peter said in the course of the four Gospels, the Bible also records what Peter wrote, because near the end of the New Testament, two books that he pens by inspiration of the Spirit bear his name, 1st and 2nd Peter. That's this guy. That's Peter. And so he is well known, more so than James. James, again, one of the original 12, but James did not write any of the books of the Bible like Peter did. So Peter is an interesting guy. You know, he is both impulsive on the one hand and courageous and adventurous on the other. His impulse got him into trouble at times. You know, this is the guy who rebuked Jesus to his face when Jesus said that he was going to be betrayed into the hands of sinners, he was going to be crucified, and Peter rebukes him and says, "No, you won't. No, you won't, Lord." Can you imagine, like, rebuking God to his face? And this is when Jesus then responds and says, "Get behind me, Satan, for you do not have in mind the things of God, but the things of man." But, you know, that was impulse Peter. Peter was the guy who spoke first and then thought second, right? You might relate to that kind of a person. Maybe you are that kind of person. You say things and then you wish you could get them back, but it's already out there.
11: Peter had a history of putting his sandal in his mouth, and yet his future was one of courage, of perseverance, and boldness in sharing the gospel. Now don't go away. Pastor Gary Hamrick will be right back with the rest of today's message. 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Well, the Apostle Peter was impulsive, but he was also courageous. And he was one of three apostles, along with James and John, who were particularly close to Jesus. Here once again is Pastor Gary Hamrick with the rest of today's Cornerstone Connection.
6: Peter's also the guy who, around the table at the Last Supper, when Jesus predicted that all of his disciples would forsake him, Peter turned to Jesus and said, "Not I, Lord. All these other guys, all these other, my bros might forsake you. Not me. I never will." And he uses that word never. I never will. And that's when Jesus has to look at him and say, "Verily I say to you, Peter, before the rooster crows, you will have denied me three times." And it is true. Peter would deny him three times. But he was just this kind of guy that was just always saying things and not really thinking it through. But again, he was also a very courageous guy. He was also a very adventurous guy. He was the only one who got out of the boat. Remember when Jesus walked on water to them in the storm on the Sea of Galilee? And Peter said, "I'm going to try that." And so he got out of the boat. And he had enough faith at least to take a few steps on the water until fear set in, and then he began to sink, and then Jesus lifted him up and put him back in the boat. But at least he tried. At least he got out of the boat. At least he had enough courage to try to do what Jesus was doing. He was also the guy who, remember when Jesus took his disciples up to Caesarea Philippi, up in northern Israel, and he says against the backdrop of paganism, because Caesarea Philippi was like Sin City of the day, and against the backdrop of all the pagan idols and the pagan gods, particularly the god Pan, who was worshipped there in Caesarea Philippi, Jesus says to his disciples, "Who do men say that I am? What's the word on the street about my identity?" And they say, "Well, some say that you're Jeremiah, some Elijah, some John the Baptist, some prophet of old." And Jesus says to them, "Well, who do you say that I am?" And this is where Peter was the first one to utter the words, to make this right profession of faith: "You are the Christ, the Son of the living God." And so Peter, though he had, you know, he was impulsive on the one hand, he was courageous on the other hand, he was bold on the other hand. Remember that after he was restored, following his denial of knowing Jesus, after he was restored by Jesus, God used Peter in Acts chapter 2 to preach the first evangelical message, and 3,000 people got saved that day. So God can take us with all our flaws and use us for his glory. Now, that's James and that's Peter. And in addition, James and Peter, along with James's brother John, were really part of the inner circle of Jesus' ministry. Those three were closer to Jesus than the other nine. And we know that because there are different times in the Gospels where Jesus will take those three with him to certain places of ministry that he does not take the other nine. Example, in Mark's Gospel chapter 5, when Jesus went to the home of Jairus, the synagogue ruler, to heal Jairus' daughter, the Bible says that Jesus took only Peter, James, and John with him into the home of Jairus, and there performed that miracle for Jairus' daughter. You also remember in Matthew chapter 17, in the story of the Mount of Transfiguration, Jesus goes up on a high mountain where he is transfigured, the glory of God comes upon him. and he just glows and beams with the pure white holiness of the presence of God. He's transfigured in that way. Along with Jesus appears Moses and Elijah. And who are the ones that Jesus took up with him on the Mount of Transfiguration? He left nine below and he took only Peter, James, and John. The Bible also says in Mark chapter 14, when Jesus was praying in the Garden of Gethsemane just before his arrest and ultimate crucifixion, that Jesus is praying there in agony in the Garden of Gethsemane. Well, he had his disciples with him, but he left his disciples in one spot, and the Bible says in Mark 14, he took just Peter, James, and John with him a little further in the Garden of Gethsemane. He urged them to pray, and then Jesus went a little further by himself and prayed. And so there are different occasions when Jesus uses Peter, James, and John in very unique ways as part of his inner circle of three. And so James and Peter that we read about here in Acts chapter 12 are part of that inner circle. And I wanted you to have that background on these guys, because it's important to understand. These guys love Jesus. They follow Jesus. They both would ultimately die for Jesus. And as part of this ongoing persecution that has broken out against the early church at the hand of King Herod, Herod has arrested both of them. And what it tells us again is that he has James beheaded. James is beheaded. Now, remember in our study through Acts, Stephen was the first martyr of the early church. Stephen was the first one to die for his faith in Jesus Christ. But James is the first among the 12 disciples to be martyred. And then it tells us here in chapter 12 that Peter, on the other hand, is arrested, thrown in prison by Herod. But then God sends an angel to break him out of jail. And these two back-to-back stories here in Acts chapter 12 pose for us a very challenging theological dilemma. And here it is, in terms of a question. Why is it that God allowed James to be executed at the hand of Herod, but he chose to rescue Peter by being delivered out of jail when God sent an angel to him? This is very challenging when you read this. I mean, it's the same Herod. And these two guys are beloved of the Lord as part of the original 12 disciples, both James and Peter. And yet one dies, one is executed, and one is rescued. And we can look at things like this and similar scenarios in our own lives, and we just kind of want to scream inside, this doesn't seem fair. And life is not fair. There are a lot of things that happen in the course of life that do not always make sense to us. And how do you reconcile the things that are, quote, unfair? Particularly where it involves God and what he does for one person and what he seems to not do for another person. Things like, you know, you can have two people who are both sick and dying, and you pray for one, and God miraculously heals one, and the other one dies. Or you can have two couples who are infertile, and you pray for one couple, and they get pregnant, and the other couple doesn't. You have two people who need Christ, and you share the same message with them, and one responds and gets saved, and the other one says, no thanks. And these kind of, you know, what we would consider these irreconcilable things that happen in the course of life, like we see happening here in Acts chapter 12, are particularly difficult for us to reconcile sometimes, especially when it happens to us. It's one thing when we look at other people's lives or scenarios in the world and we say, well, that seems to be fair or this seems to be unfair. Have you noticed that we tend to categorize stuff like that? That events in the world or events in our personal lives, we tend to categorize as either fair or unfair. And we do that based on our personal perspective or our personal standard. And we begin to evaluate and judge things. That's fair. That's unfair. That's fair. That's unfair. And it is particularly difficult when those unfair things affect us personally. And so I want to offer to you today a biblical perspective whenever you are faced with this kind of theological dilemma. The question of what do you do when God doesn't do what you want Him to do? And so four quick points. Number one, for you note takers, we need to understand that God's ways are higher, and some things will simply be a mystery to us and difficult to understand until we are with Jesus. Now listen to me, that is not a cop-out. That is reality. And we need to recognize that. If you always try to explain some of the things that are simply unexplainable, you will be digging a deeper theological pit, and it would be better for you to just simply say, there are some things I don't get and I don't understand this side of heaven. Because the more you try to explain it, the more difficult and agonizing it will be. And there are some things we just need to defer to God and say, God, I don't get this. I don't understand it. And by the way, He's a big God. And you read the book of Psalms particularly. There's raw emotion there. It's okay for you to say, I don't like it. You can even say, I'm angry about it. You're a big God, Lord. I give all this to You.
11: 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That's Isaiah 55, verse 8, and it's the first of four key lessons we can learn when life seems unfair. 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
6: God's nature is good. 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Psalm 100 verse 5 says, "For the Lord is good, His mercy is everlasting, and His truth endures to all generations." Let me tell you why this is so important. Because the oldest lie in the book is that God is not good. When things challenge us because we don't understand them, we tend to instantly go in a dark place and we think God's not good. And that's why this is happening. It's the oldest lie in the book.
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5: With SRN News, I'm Keith Peters in Washington. As the primary season nears its end, attention turns to key states like Florida, Wyoming, California, and Alaska. Tuesday's primaries highlight Republican-led redistricting and battles between Democratic establishment and progressives. Scandal-plagued candidates and incumbents at risk add to the drama. These contests will shape the fiercely contested midterms this fall and offer a referendum on President Trump's second term. ABC has filed a lawsuit against the Trump administration's Federal Communications Commission, alleging violations of its First Amendment rights. Tuesday's lawsuit was a sharp escalation of the network's battle against what it sees as the administration's efforts to police its content. On Wall Street, the Dow down by 116 points. More details at SRNNews.com.
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8: When George Washington accepted command of the Continental Army, Americans were fighting a king and determined not to replace one form of unchecked power with another. Washington understood the difference between authority and ownership. In 1775, he declared, "When we assume the soldier, we do not lay aside the citizen." Even as commander of America's army, Washington remembered that he remained one of the people and that the power entrusted to him was never his to keep. He did not fight to rule America. He fought so Americans could govern themselves. Washington's example gave the young nation something more than victory. It gave America a standard for leadership. Those who hold power must remain accountable to the people they serve, because in a free nation, leadership is not ownership. It is a duty and a trust.
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11: He who does not take his cross and follow after me is not worthy of me. And he who finds his life will lose it. And he who loses his life for my sake will find it. Right, Jesus is saying to be my disciple, I have to have first place in your life, even above your closest relationships, your family relationships. And the Levites demonstrated that. They put God first, even above family, when it was necessary.
12: You may have come across the phrase, family comes first. It's relevant to all aspects of your life. They hold the top spot above everyone else. But what about God? Where does he fit into your list of priorities? Can you put God's plan for your life first rather than your family? In today's message, Pastor Dan reminds you to prioritize God in all aspects of your lives. What truly counts are His words and the guidance He provides. Rest assured, God has your family covered and will look after all their needs. Now here's Pastor Dan in the book of 2 Timothy chapter 3 for today's edition of Ring of Truth.

0: when you get to the end of your life, a man of God, a woman of God, will you be able to say, the Word of God has shaped me as a person and shaped the life that I lived. The Word of God shaped my identity and my decisions and my convictions and my priorities and my values. Or are you shaped by the culture? Is your life shaped by your emotions and your feelings and your personal opinions and your personal desires? You know, over in the New Testament, we find that same descriptive title, the man of God. We find it over in two places. One of them is in 2 Timothy chapter 3. 2 Timothy chapter 3, verse 16, it says, all Scripture is given by inspiration of God and is profitable for doctrine, for reproof, for correction, for instruction in righteousness, that the man of God may be complete, thoroughly equipped for every good work. It is the Word of God, the Holy Scriptures, that shape you and make you into a man of God or a woman of God. And so, have you allowed the Word of God to shape who you are and determine who you are as a person? This is what it means to be a man or a woman of God. Your life is not your own. It belongs to Jesus Christ, and you're living for Him. And again, when you get to the end of your life, you want to be able to close your eyes and step into eternity and see Jesus Christ face to face, knowing I've lived my life for you and not for myself. And to the best of my ability, with the help of your Spirit, I was a man of God, or I was a woman of God. At the end of his life, Moses is described as the man of God. That's the most important title. That's the most important accomplishment in his life. Over in chapter 34, verse 5, Moses is described as the servant of the Lord. So here when he comes to the end of his life, he's described as the man of God, and he's described as the servant of the Lord. And oh, that we may be described that way. When people talk about us, above everything else, he was a man of God. He was a servant of the Lord. She was a woman of God. She was a servant of the Lord. So, chapter 33, verse 2. Now Moses begins to declare this blessing upon Israel. He says in verse 2, the Lord came from Sinai and dawned on them, on Israel, from Seir. He shone forth from Mount Paran, and he came with 10,000s of saints. From his right hand came a fiery law for them. He's saying here, the Lord God came down on Mount Sinai to meet with Israel and to give them his law and to make his covenant with them. And we're told here in verse 2, when the Lord came down on Mount Sinai, he came down with 10,000s of his saints. Speaking of angels, a great multitude of angels accompanied the Lord God when he came down to Mount Sinai to meet with Israel. And it's at Christmas time that we celebrate the birth of Jesus Christ. We celebrate the incarnation of Jesus Christ. And you know the Christmas story. When Jesus was born as a baby in Bethlehem, his birth was announced by a whole host of angels. His birth was accompanied by angels. Just as when the Lord came down on Mount Sinai, the Lord was accompanied by a whole host of angels. When Jesus Christ comes again to the earth to rule as King of Kings and Lord of Lords, the Bible tells us that he will once again be accompanied by his angels. His angels will come with him. In 2 Thessalonians chapter 1, verses 7 and 8, if you're taking notes, Jesus will return from heaven with glory and power, and with his angels he will return. And so here he comes down on Mount Sinai, and this is kind of new information for us. a host of angels come with him to give the law to Israel. And here it's described as a fiery law. From the Lord came a fiery law. You remember there was fire on Mount Sinai when God came down. There was fire on the mountain. Verse 3 says, yes, he loves the people. All his saints are in your hand. They sit down at your feet. Everyone receives your words. What a wonderful verse 3 is. Verse 3 declares that God loves his people. The New Testament tells us that God demonstrated his love for us by sending his son, Jesus Christ, to die for us on the cross, to pay the penalty for our sin, to pay the debt that we owed that we could never pay. And we know, we are certain that God loves us because he showed his love for us by dying for us, to save us. He loves the people. He loves his people. All the saints are in his hand. All his people he holds in his hands. And Jesus says in the New Testament that no one can snatch us out of his hand. We are secure in his hand. Now, again, describing Israel at Mount Sinai, he says in verse 3, they sit down at your feet, and everyone receives your word. And some of you might be thinking, that's not what I remember at Mount Sinai. I don't remember them sitting down at Mount Sinai. I remember them rising up and making a golden calf and taking off their clothes and practicing all kinds of immorality. Again, Moses is only saying good things. Yeah, he could bring up all that. But he's choosing not to bring up the whole golden calf incident at Mount Sinai. He's choosing to forget that. To forget their sin. And so he describes them as sitting at the feet of the Lord at Mount Sinai and just receiving the word, receiving the commandments from the Lord. This reminds me of Mary in the New Testament, who sat at the feet of Jesus and heard his word while her sister Martha was busy with much serving. Moses commanded a law for us, a heritage of the congregation of Jacob. I love that. The law is their heritage. A heritage is something that is handed down from one generation to the next. Israel's heritage is the law of God that was given to them at Mount Sinai, that they pass from one generation to the next generation. I think for us, our heritage should be to pass down a love for the Word of God to the next generation, to pass on to your kids a love for the Word of God. That's your heritage that you can give them. Verse 5, and he was king, speaking of the Lord, in Jeshurun. Jeshurun is another name for Israel. It means the upright ones. Again, Moses is only speaking blessing. He describes them here as the upright ones. Just blessing. Verse 6, he goes on, he was king in Jeshurun. The Lord was their king. Remember later on when, in the time of Samuel the prophet, Israel asked Samuel for a king like the nations around them. And by asking that, they were really rejecting the Lord God as their king. They didn't want the Lord to be their king anymore. When the leaders of the people were gathered, all the tribes of Israel together, now he's going to start going through the different tribes and declaring a blessing upon them. He begins with Reuben, the oldest. Verse 6, let Reuben live and not die, nor let his men be few. Now, back in Genesis chapter 49, when Jacob was on his deathbed, he had his sons gathered around his bed. And he spoke a kind of a prophetic word over each son. Wasn't all positive. There was a lot of negative things that he said to his sons. And to Reuben, Jacob said, this is back in Genesis 49, Reuben To Reuben, Jacob said, "You are unstable as water." How would you like for your dad to say that to you right before he dies? But here with Moses, verse 6, "Let Reuben live and not die, nor let his men be few." Remember, Reuben, along with Gad and half the tribe of Manasseh, they chose to settle east of the Jordan River, outside of the Promised Land. They didn't want to go into the Promised Land. They chose to live outside of the Promised Land because they had cattle, and that was a good region for cattle. And they said, "Well, we'll just stay here. We don't want to go over the Jordan. We don't want to deal with that. Like, we're happy just to stay here." And they compromised and they settled for something less than what God had for them. And we know from history that future empires, when they come into that region, Reuben, Gad, and half the tribe of Manasseh, they're going to be the first tribes that are picked off by invading armies and invading empires because they're on the other side of the Jordan River. They don't have that geographical defense there of the Jordan River that those dwelling in the Promised Land enjoyed. But here he says to Reuben, "I hope you live. I hope you thrive. I hope you grow as a people."
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0: Again, he doesn't bring up, he doesn't say, you guys settled outside of the Promised Land. You're going to be in a world of hurt down the road for doing that. Like your dad said, you're as unstable as water. No, he says, "You know what, I hope you guys live. I hope you thrive as a people. I hope you grow. I hope you prosper." Verse 7, now he talks about Judah. "And this he said of Judah, 'Hear, Lord, the voice of Judah, and bring him to his people. Let his hands be sufficient for him, and may you be a help against his enemies.'" The name Judah means praise. Jesus will be born of the tribe of Judah. The Savior of the world will come from Judah. And Moses says to Judah, "May the Lord hear your prayers when you cry out to him." What a great thing to say to someone. May the Lord listen to your prayers. May the Lord give you unity as a tribe. May the Lord bring you together as a people. May you be strong. May the Lord help you against your enemies. Again, that's a wonderful prayer to pray for somebody. Verse 8, we have Levi. "And of Levi, he said, 'Let your Thummim and your Urim be with your Holy One, your High Priest.'" Now, everywhere else, when it talks about the Thummim and the Urim, it's always the Urim and the Thummim. It's reversed here. And it's reversed for a very important reason. And I'm not going to tell you. But after church, if you give me $20, I'll tell you. No, I don't have any idea why they changed it here. I don't think it means anything. So, but it's reversed here. "Whom you tested at Massah, and with whom you contended at the waters of Meribah, who says of his father and mother, 'I have not seen them, nor did he acknowledge his brothers or know his own children, for they have observed your word and kept your covenant.'" The tribe of Levi, the Levites, the priests who served in the tabernacle were all from the tribe of Levi. The high priest was from the tribe of Levi. He was a Levite. And the high priest carried the Urim and the Thummim in his ephod, in his, you know, high priest uniform. And it was used for seeking the Lord's will. to determining for determining the Lord's will and making a decision. And he commends the Levites here. He blesses them for their faithfulness. They were faithful servants to the Lord. There were times even when they put the Lord even above their own family. And that's what he's getting at here when he says these things. Who says of his father and mother, I've not seen them, nor did he acknowledge his brothers or know his own children. They put the Lord first, even above their own family at times. You know, over in the New Testament, Jesus said, this is in Matthew chapter 10, verse 37, he who loves father or mother more than me is not worthy of me. And he who loves son or daughter more than me is not worthy of me. And he who does not take his cross and follow after me is not worthy of me. And he who finds his life will lose it. And he who loses his life for my sake will find it. Right? Jesus is saying to be my disciple, I have to have first place in your life. Even above your closest relationships, your family relationships. And the Levites demonstrated that. They put God first, even above family, when it was necessary. And he says here, they've observed your word. They've kept your covenant. Verse 10, they shall teach Jacob your judgments and Israel your laws. They shall put incense before you and a whole burnt sacrifice on your altar. You know, the Levites had the greatest

0: enemies that rise up against them. You know, anyone who serves the Lord or serves in ministry invites spiritual warfare against them. You know, they put a target on their back. And they invite the enemy to come against them. And here he's praying that the Lord would defend them against those who rise up against the Levites as they're serving the Lord faithfully. Verse 12, now we have Moses' blessing on the tribe of Benjamin. Of Benjamin, he said, the beloved of the Lord shall dwell in safety by him, by the Lord, who shelters him all the day long, and he shall dwell between his shoulders. I love Moses describes Benjamin as beloved of the Lord. What a great way to describe a people or to describe someone. Beloved of the Lord. And he says here that Benjamin will dwell safely by the Lord. Jerusalem, where the temple will be located in the future, Jerusalem is in Benjamin. It's in the tribe, their territory of Benjamin. So Benjamin literally will dwell by the Lord and dwell between his shoulders, it says. Such a beautiful picture here. It's a picture of a shepherd putting a lamb on his shoulders to carry him. The Lord's going to do that with the tribe of Benjamin. Next we have Joseph in verse 13. And of Joseph he said, blessed of the Lord is his land, with the precious things of heaven, with the dew and the deep lying beneath, with the precious fruits of the sun, with the precious produce of the months, with the best things of the ancient mountains, with the precious things of the everlasting hills, with the precious things of the earth and its fullness, and the favor of him who dwelt in the bush. Let the blessing come on the head of Joseph and on the crown of the head of him who was separate from his brothers. Remember the story of Joseph back in Genesis. His glory is like a firstborn bull, and his horns like the horns of the wild ox. Together with them he shall push the peoples to the ends of the earth. They are the 10,000s of Ephraim. They are the thousands of Manasseh, the children of Joseph. Again, Moses prays for God's blessings on Joseph and specifically on Joseph's land. And don't forget what I said at the beginning. For 40 years, he's put up with these people. Now in his last conversation, he says, blessed of the Lord is his land. He's got the opportunity to say whatever he wants. Bless him, Lord. Prosper him. Give him your fortune, Lord. Bless his land. Water the land of Joseph. He says, water the land of Joseph with rain from heaven, with dew, with natural springs. Just bless them in every way, he's saying, that they would always have an abundance of water in their land, in their territory, for their crops. Just bless them. They don't deserve the blessing. You and I don't deserve the blessing. And God blesses us in every way. And we don't deserve it. And he looks at you and he looks at me and all the times that we have failed and all the times we've been stiff-necked and hard-hearted and dull of hearing and rebellious. And bless him, Lord. Bless his socks off. You know what that's called? Grace. Grace. Grace is undeserved blessing from God. And he deals with us on the basis of grace.
1: He asked me how I know, and I say it rings truer than the finest crystal.
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this book contains Moses' final words to the nation of Israel as they prepare to enter into the Promised Land after spending 40 years in the wilderness. 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
4: With SRN News, I'm Keith Peters in Washington. As the primary season nears its end, attention turns to key states like Florida, Wyoming, California, and Alaska. Tuesday's primaries highlight Republican-led redistricting and battles between Democratic establishment and progressives. Scandal-plagued candidates and incumbents at risk add to the drama. These contests will shape the fiercely contested midterms this fall and offer a referendum on President Trump's second term. ABC has filed a lawsuit against the Trump administration's Federal Communications Commission, alleging violation of its First Amendment rights. Tuesday's lawsuit was a sharp escalation of the network's battle against what it sees as the administration's efforts to police its content. On Wall Street, the Dow down by 116 points, the S&P lower by 53. More details at srnnews.com.
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7: I'm as lost as everybody else. 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I'm still searching. Hi, this is Lon Solomon, and this is what Billy Joel said at the close of his documentary, And So It Goes. You know, Billy is right. Everyone is born lost, looking and searching for something to fill the hole inside of us that only God can fill. 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Hey, if you're still looking, look in the right place, the Lord Jesus. Not a sermon, just a thought.
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12: It is that second coming of Jesus when He comes as the judge to reward the righteous, to punish the unrighteous, that is the focus of Revelation chapter 14. 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
13: Welcome to Pathway to Victory with author and pastor Dr. Robert Jeffress. The Bible talks about the two times that Jesus comes to earth for two very different purposes. 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The next time He arrives, He will come in power as a judge. Today on Pathway to Victory, Dr. Robert Jeffress takes us to Revelation chapter 14, to describe what that day of judgment will look like. But first, let's take a moment to hear some important ministry updates.
11: Thanks, David, and welcome again to Pathway to Victory. 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Well, in my booklet, I'll identify these major personalities and why they matter to you today. And it's my gift to you. 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It contains my comprehensive study through all 22 chapters in Revelation. And Final Conquest represents decades of personal study and public teaching. It's ideal for anyone who loves Bible prophecy and wants to learn more. I'll send you Final Conquest when you give a generous gift to support the ministry of Pathway to Victory. David and I will give you more details just after my message. But right now, let's give our attention to this stunning depiction of God's judgment in Revelation 14. I titled today's message, God's Terrible Swift Sword.
12: If you have your Bibles, turn to Revelation chapter 14. Verse 1 says, "Then I looked, and behold, the Lamb was sitting on Mount Zion, and with him 144,000, having his name and the name of his Father written on their foreheads." There's a second vision that John saw, a warning to God's enemies and a blessing for God's people. Again, it begins with the phrase, "And I saw." I want you to notice the four announcements that John hears. First of all, he sees and hears an announcement of the gospel. Look at verses 6 and 7. "And I saw another angel flying in mid-heaven, having an eternal gospel to preach to those who live on the earth and to every nation and tribe and tongue and people." John says he saw an angel flying through mid-heaven, throughout the earth, proclaiming the gospel of Jesus Christ. Aren't you glad that's the kind of faith you follow? Something that's open to everyone. That's what the angel announced in the last times. Secondly, there was an announcement of destruction. Look at verse 8. "And another angel, a second one, followed, saying, 'Fallen, fallen is Babylon the Great. She has made all of the nations drink of the wine of passion of her immorality.'" He's looking to that final climactic scene when Babylon is destroyed. Now, what is Babylon? In the Bible, especially in the book of Revelation, Babylon isn't so much a location as it is a representative of the world system that is opposed to God. It's the same way of Babylon. John says, as difficult as things are looking right now, there is a day coming when Babylon, the world system opposed to God, will be destroyed. And then notice thirdly, an announcement of doom. Verses 9 through 11. "Then another angel, a third one, followed them, saying with a loud voice, 'If anyone worships the beast and his image and receives a mark on his forehead or on his hand.'" Let me stop there and remind you what we saw last time in Revelation chapter 13. There will be a world dictator that we call the Antichrist. And at a point during these 7 years, he will demand that everyone worship him. And the way you will demonstrate your loyalty to the Antichrist will be by taking a mark on your forehead or in your hands, perhaps some kind of chip that is encoded. And if you do not have that mark of the beast, you risk being killed or watching your family be murdered. Many will be killed because of their unwillingness to take that mark. But even if you don't suffer immediate death, Revelation 13 says you will be unable to buy or sell without having the mark of the beast. In many ways, that could be more painful, to go through the terrible death of starvation, or to watch your children or grandchildren die because they couldn't eat, all because you were trying to be loyal to Jesus Christ and not take the mark of the beast.
14: Those who refuse to take the mark of the beast will suffer the wrath, the punishment of the beast. But that wrath is temporary. Those who do take the mark of the beast and choose to worship Antichrist instead of the Christ will suffer the wrath of God forever and ever. Look at verse 10. If anyone receives the mark on his forehead or on his hand, he will also drink of the wine of the wrath of God, which is mixed in full strength in the cup of his anger. And that person will be tormented with fire and brimstone. Have you ever heard people say, well, I just don't like those fire and brimstone preachers? Well, there it is in the Bible. He will be tormented with fire and brimstone in the presence of the holy angels and in the presence of the Lamb. Let me ask you, would you rather suffer the short-term wrath of the Antichrist or the eternal wrath of God the Father? Bible says whoever takes this mark will experience the wrath of God. That word wrath, orges in Greek, means a settled indignation toward. It's not irrational. It's not a temper tantrum. It's God's settled indignation against those who disobey him. To me, that is more terrifying than an outburst of anger. Outbursts of anger subside after a while, but God's settled indignation toward unbelievers goes on forever and ever. And then he talks about also the full strength of God's anger. That word thymu is a word that does mean vehement fury, anger. Anyone who refuses to worship God and instead takes the mark of the beast will suffer the full wrath and anger of God. And notice this, verse 11, and the smoke of their torment goes up forever and ever. They have no rest day and night. Those who worship the beast in his image and whoever receives the mark of his name. Listen to me, if you live until the time Christ comes back again and have not received God's forgiveness, or if you die tonight without ever receiving God's forgiveness through Christ, you don't just cease to exist, or you're not just judged by God and then destroyed forever and ever. The Bible says you and I are eternal beings. Every one of us in this room or watching this program, we are going to live forever. Some will live forever in heaven, enjoying the blessings of God. The majority, Jesus said, will live in hell, separated from God, tormented day and night forever and ever. Revelation 20 says, if any person's name was not found written in the Lamb's book of life, he was cast into the lake of fire and tormented there day and night forever and ever. Here is the awful truth about hell, ladies and gentlemen. If you die as an unbeliever without receiving God's forgiveness, once you have spent 10 billion trillion years suffering the torment of hell, you will not have reduced by 1 second the time you have left to spend there. That's not the words of Robert Jeffress. That's the word of Almighty God here in the Bible. That's the fate of those who die without Christ. But finally, there is an announcement of blessing for those who are obedient to the Lamb, those who refuse to take the mark and follow the Lamb wherever he goes. Look at verses 12 and 13. Here is the perseverance of the saints who keep the commandments of God and their faith in Jesus. And I heard a voice from heaven saying, write, blessed are the dead who die in the Lord from now on. Yes, says the Spirit, so that they may rest from their labors, for their deeds will follow them. Unlike unbelievers who will be persecuted forever and ever, those who die in the Lord, that is, they are in Christ, they have been forgiven by Christ, they are blessed. That word blessed in Greek literally means happy. Happy are those who die in the Lord. He doesn't say, happy are those who are left behind. He says, happy, blessed are those who die in the Lord. They're the ones who are happy. That seems hard for us to fathom. The being dead would be a happy thing if you're in the Lord. The only reason we have trouble believing that is because there is a dark and impenetrable curtain that is drawn between this life and the next life. As much as we would like to see what's on the other side of death, we can't see it. It's a mystery to us. We can't see what's on the other side, but God sees it. He sees what's on the other side, and he says with all confidence, trust me when I say happy, blessed are those who die in the Lord. He goes on to say, yes, so that they may rest from their labors. That word rest doesn't mean go to sleep. Heaven is not a place of one eternal nap. The word rest simply means to be rejuvenated. We're rejuvenated from our labors. That word labor doesn't mean work. It doesn't mean we don't work anymore when we get to heaven. God has given us gifts, not just for this life, but for all eternity. The only thing that we won't have in heaven is all the restrictions and the tired bodies and the junk we put up with at work every day. All that stuff will be removed, and we'll be able to fulfill and use our gifts as God originally intended. Yes, so that they may rest from their labors. And then he adds this word, for their deeds follow with them. If you're a Christian, what you do on earth reverberates in the halls of heaven forever. Did you know that? The good things you do make an eternal difference. The old preacher J. Vernon McGee said it this way. It's true we're not saved by our works, but Christians are rewarded for their works. Our works, whether good or bad, are kind of like tin cans you tie on the tail of a dog. They follow you wherever you go, all the way to the judgment seat of Christ. For these believers who have died in the Lord for their faith, that's good news. God does not forget their deeds. They follow after them. The final vision John saw was a vision of calamity on God's enemies. And he saw it in the form of two judgments. I think in many ways these may be the same judgments that describe different aspects of the judgment. First of all, in verses 14 to 16, there is the wheat harvest, a prelude to the seven bowl judgments that shows the brevity of God's sudden judgment upon unbelievers. Look at verses 14 to 16. Then I looked, and behold, a white cloud. And sitting on the cloud was one like a son of man. That phrase almost always refers to Jesus Christ. It comes from Daniel chapter 7. I saw Jesus having a golden crown on his head and a sharp sickle in his hand. Do you know what a sickle is? It's that curved knife, long knife that's curved and has a wooden handle on it. It was used for harvesting crops. He says, and another angel came out of the temple crying out with a loud voice to him who was on the cloud, put in your sickle and reap, for the hour to reap has come, because the harvest of the earth is ripe. Then he who sat on the cloud swung his sickle over the earth, and the earth was reaped. Now we read that and say, oh, isn't that a nice picture here? God harvesting the wheat, kind of like Jesus talked about the wheat and the tares. True believers and false believers, the harvest of wheat, judgment of Christians, right? No. Wheat isn't used in the same way here. The key word in this phrase is ripe, because the harvest of the earth is ripe. That Greek word means dried and withered. The wheat had stayed on earth too long. It had withered away. It was worthless, and it's time to get rid of it. And that's what happens at this judgment. This is a judgment of unbelievers, and it happens very quickly. Do you ever listen to the news, read the newspaper, and ask yourself the question, why does God allow evil to continue unchecked in this world? Why does God allow evil people to do horrific things in this world? Why doesn't God judge the unrighteous? Ladies and gentlemen, justice delayed is not justice denied. Just because God has delayed his judgment upon unbelievers doesn't mean it's not coming. 2 Peter 3 says, the Lord is not slow about his promises, some count slowness, but he is willing that none should perish and all should come to eternal life. The only reason God hasn't judged the world, the only reason he hasn't judged you yet, is he's given you one last time to repent. But there is a day when God's patience will run out. There's a day, a sudden day, when the reaping of unbelievers will come. That's what we have in verses 14 to 16, the brevity of the judgment. But then in verses 17 to 20, perhaps the same judgment that shows us the ferocity of that judgment, the ferocity of the judgment against unbelievers. Look at verse 17. And another angel came out of the temple, which is in heaven, and he also had a sharp sickle. Then another angel, the one who has the power over fire, came out from the altar, and he called out with a loud voice, put in your sharp sickle and gather the clusters from the vine of the earth, because her grapes are ripe. This word ripe refers to a grape that is so fully grown, it is almost at the point of bursting with juice. Got the picture? Again, we think, well, that's a nice thing. Grape, I like grape juice. Read verse 21 or 19. And so the angel swung his sickle to the earth and gathered the clusters from the vine of the earth and threw them into a great winepress of the wrath of God. And the winepress was trodden outside the city. And blood came out of the winepress up to the horses' bridles for a distance of 200 miles. Let me explain what is going on here. Most of you are Baptists, so you're not supposed to know anything about the making of wine. So let me explain it to you. A deacon explained it to me one time. Let me explain this to you. No, in John's day, to make wine, you would take grapes when they were completely ripe. They would burst forth on their own if you didn't reap them in time. You would take these grapes that were bursting forth with juice, and you would put it in a wine press. Now, a wine press was an upper basin. There was an upper basin that was connected by a wooden duct to a smaller basin below. And people would take these clusters of grape, they would put them in the upper basin, and then the slaves would get in that large basin, and with bare feet, they would trample the grapes. And the juice would come spurting out of these grapes. And that juice would flow into the wooden duct and flow down to the lower basin below. Now, this is the picture of the final judgment at Armageddon. God says he's going to gather together the unbelievers of the world forces. And the Bible says it will be a time where they feel the wrath of God. The winepress of the wrath of God. God will trample them. He will slaughter the unbelievers in the north of Jezreel. And their blood will be so voluminous that that blood will rise to the bridle of a horse 4.5 feet. And it will travel from north to south, from the upper basin to the lower basin, for a distance of 200 miles. You know why 200 miles is significant? That's the length of Israel, from the uppermost north to the bottom, to the Dead Sea. This is the final judgment before the second coming of Christ, when God tramples the vintage where the grapes of wrath are stored. And this word is added in Revelation 19, verse 21, and the rest were killed with the sword of God, which comes from the mouth of him, Jesus, who sat on the horse, and all the birds were filled with their flesh. Listen to me. God's justice is coming. You can either face God's justice as a believer, as a friend of God. And if you make that decision to trust in Christ as your Savior, listen to what happens. The justice of God, the punishment that you and I deserve, gets redirected to Jesus Christ. Remember the hymn, "For on the cross where Jesus died, the wrath of God was satisfied." God took all of his wrath, his settled indignation. He took all of his anger, his furious furious feeling toward the rebellious. Every bit of anger and wrath God had, he poured it out on his own son, the Lord Jesus Christ. God made him, Jesus, who knew no sin, to be sin for us, that we might become the righteousness of God in him. When God's justice comes, you can confront that justice as a friend of God, somebody who has accepted and received God's forgiveness and be welcomed into heaven. Or you can face God's justice as an unbeliever, somebody who has said, I may not be perfect, but I'm good enough to get into heaven. And if that's true for you, if you leave this world without your sins having been forgiven, all that awaits you is the fury, the wrath, the anger of God. That's what Revelation 14 is about. There's coming the time when God is going to trample out the wrath. He's going to trample out the vintage where God's wrath is stored. There's a time coming when God will loosen the faithful lightning of his terrible, swift sword.

0: I certainly hope you're learning valuable lessons through this study in Revelation called Final Conquest. As we conclude today, I'd like to remind you that Pathway to Victory is prepared to send you a copy of my best-selling book. Like my teaching series, it's also called Final Conquest. It represents a journey that you and I will take together, beginning in Revelation chapter 1 and ending with Revelation chapter 22. Along the way, I'll show you how relevant John's book is and how it should change the way we live every single day. 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It's called The Major Characters of the End Times. If you're somewhat overwhelmed with all of the various personalities in Revelation, you're not alone. How do we possibly keep track of the four living creatures, the four horsemen of the apocalypse, and the beast out of the sea? Well, my booklet provides a helpful overview on these characters and so many others. Here's David to repeat these time-sensitive details.
1: 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I'm David J. Mullins. With all the chaos and unrest in our world today, it certainly feels like we're living in the end times. But the trials we're facing right now are nothing compared to what will take place during the Great Tribulation. 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Pathway to Victory with Dr. Robert Jeffress comes from the pulpit of the First Baptist Church of Dallas, Texas. The Apostle Paul sailed these waters, walked these streets, and the church was never the same.
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9: We live in an age of tremendous global unrest. 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
13: We're going to have to be willing to say we're going to choose a different course. 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The government works for us. We shouldn't serve it. This really isn't that complicated. We've just been hiding. The reason they could loot America is we've all had our snouts in the trough. God is awakening us. I'm excited about the future, but it's going to take a bit of courage.
12: 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That's 855-577-2255. We're so glad you're here to listen. Today's program will complete the message we began yesterday. Here's Pastor Alan with part two of Angels, Demons, and You, Good and Evil on Display.
13: Now we've got a choice to make. Are we going to believe in angels and demons and that they affect us? Are we going to sit and have a polite Bible study and keep kicking the can down the road and go, "I don't know"? What's it going to take for you to make a decision? You're going to keep voting with the Pharisees and the chief priests? You're going to keep voting with the power brokers because you don't want to be ostracized? You're going to continue to refuse to take Jesus into the public square or the marketplace where God sends you because there might be a price attached? We've got some questions to answer. In fact, I brought you a little prayer. I wonder if you just repeat it with me. I've been praying a little prayer since I started this study. Lord, I want to see. Lord, it's not in your notes. I got the cheap copy. There's no prayer. It's a simple prayer. You know this one intuitively. You can just repeat it after me. Almighty God, open my eyes to see what you're doing. Give me the wisdom to say yes to you. And no to ungodliness. In Jesus' name. Amen. Next up in John's presentation is John 11. It's Lazarus and his story. You probably know the story. Its location is interesting to me. John shows us repeatedly through the heart of this gospel the tension in the community. The people that are for Jesus and the people that are angered by Jesus. The people that think maybe they believe and the people that hate him. He puts a miracle story in John 9 about a man born blind. And in John chapter 11, he slips in the story of Lazarus. It seems to me it's a very intentional confrontation on Jesus' part. See, we've had the wrong Jesus presented to us, I think, far too frequently. That he's the apostle of peace. Group hug, everybody. Come on in. We're going to group hug. I find Jesus very frequently is pushing the envelope. Are you really that dull, he says? Are your hearts really that hard? You're going to be ever seeing but never understanding. You'll search the world over to make a disciple and then you make him twice the child of hell that you are. None of those are compliments. You brood of snakes, you bunch of whitewashed tombs. Those are all things Jesus had to say to his brothers and sisters in the faith. Well, I would submit to you that the Lazarus narrative is good and evil on display. That it's a very intentional confrontation. It reminds me, it harkens back to Elijah on Mount Carmel when he said to the same nation of people, he said, it's time for you to decide whom you're going to worship. We're in the very same, we have to decide whom we're going to worship, folks. Are we going to worship God and the values that come to us from Scripture? Are we going to worship the government and expect them to take care of us? What are we going to do? Who do we trust for justice? See, if you're not yielded to biblical authority, if you're leading an ungodly life, if you're cheating around the edges, if you don't intend to submit to God, then you'll want somebody else to be the authority. Mount Carmel was a very pointed confrontation with the goal of enabling the people to choose. It did nothing to change the minds of Jezebel and Ahab. And as we'll see in a moment, what happened with Lazarus did very little to change the minds of the power brokers. But it gave the people an opportunity. In the Lazarus event, Jesus could have spoken a word and Lazarus could have been healed. Jesus would have never had to waited for Lazarus to die. He would have never had to travel to Bethany. There are other places in the scripture where Jesus just spoke a word and somebody at distance was healed. The centurion's servant. The centurion understood it. Do you remember that? He said to Jesus, you don't need to come to my house. My servant's sick. I need your help, but I recognize you have authority. If you'll just say the word, my servant will be healed. And it says that Jesus was amazed. He said, I haven't found faith like this in all of Israel. You can go. Your servant's okay. So something else is happening in John 11. Remember, John writes this gospel not as a collection of random thoughts. He's trying to take the reader on a journey to help us arrive at a conclusion. And he's shown us the confusion, the tension in the streets of Jerusalem amongst the people who should recognize their Messiah. And now he drops in this Lazarus narrative. Jesus waited for the death, and then he traveled to Bethany. It's a little village right outside Jerusalem. In fact, today it's an Arab community. And they call it El Lazaria, after Lazarus. 2 millennia later, his name's still on that little village. It's right on the backside of the Mount of Olives. It's a very clear confrontation with the kingdom of darkness, giving the people another opportunity to believe. Jesus gave them choice after choice, opportunity after opportunity. That man born blind in Jerusalem, everybody in the city knew him. And now Lazarus becomes, this is the miracle that really pushed the limit with Jesus. They could not allow him to continue after the Lazarus event. It's too big. He was dead 4 days. I mean, that'll get you in the paper. That will get you in the paper. You'll be an influencer. And Lazarus is walking through the markets in Jerusalem. Isn't that him? Yeah, I think that's him. It looks like him. But again, there's this prevailing tension and conflict. Watch it as we read it. You'll feel it. John's not hiding it. Kingdoms in opposition. Angels and demons and you, they're in play today just as much in the first century. Kingdoms in conflict. We have to decide what our alignment's going to be. You cannot be both. There's no dual citizenship. That's very important to understand. John 11, let's start. Verse 1, we're not going to read the whole thing. I've edited it a bit, but how much time do we have? Yeah, we're not going to read the whole thing. Now, a man named Lazarus was sick, and he was from Bethany, the village of Mary and her sister Martha. This Mary, whose brother Lazarus now sick, was the same one who poured perfume on the Lord and wiped his feet with her hair. So the sister sent word to Jesus, Lord, the one you love is sick. Jesus is friends with the family. They have a cell phone. So she sends a text. Well, I mean, Living Bible, that's pretty much what happened. She said, Lord, we need help. And Jesus sees the text. And when he read the text, he looked at the disciples and said, oh, this isn't going to end in death. It's for God's glory, that God's Son may be glorified through it. And then John inserts this little bit because it's a part of the story that helps us understand. He said, Jesus loved Martha and her sister and Lazarus. Yet when he heard that Lazarus was sick, he stayed where he was 2 more days. Wow, like on purpose. Didn't say he couldn't get there. Didn't say his schedule was too crowded. It wasn't he couldn't get a flight. He just stayed where he was for a couple of days. But then he said to his disciples, let's go back to Judea. That's where Bethany is. But Rabbi, they said, a short while ago, the Jews tried to stone you. And you're going back there? Remember, we just read those 2 occasions where they tried to arrest him. The disciples are very aware of this. We can't go back near Jerusalem. They'll arrest you. They tried to kill you the last time you were there. So this isn't some subtle narrative. This is the defining component of Jesus' ministry. Do you have this imagination that there was enough hatred directed towards Jerusalem, towards Jesus, that if he was in the vicinity of Jerusalem, he needed heightened security? How do you square that with the very popular notion that Jesus is just all about love? I understand he said a new commandment I give you, love one another. But everybody didn't love him. And he doesn't always cooperate in a kind, gentle word. He makes whips and overturns tables and drives people out and calls people names. His disciples come to him and said, you're kind of offensive. Could you dial it back a little bit? Don't you know they talked about that after the fact? Weren't you the knucklehead that told Jesus he was a little over the top? You know they did. They argued about who was the greatest. You know they talked trash. They just didn't put it all in the book. They put enough in there that it's embarrassing. Verse 11, after he said this, he went on to tell them, our friend Lazarus has fallen asleep, but I'm going there to wake him up. And his disciples said, well, Lord, if he sleeps, he'll get better. Bless their hearts. Well, Lord, if he's sleeping, the fever's broken. He's going to be okay. We don't have to travel. We don't have to go put ourselves at risk. It's not that they don't want to make the trip. It's dangerous. I don't think we're prepared for it. It hadn't settled in on us yet that it was dangerous for Jesus to be Jesus. It's going to be dangerous for you to be Jesus' friend. Now, how long are you going to deny him? When they say don't pray, we go, oh, okay, what's wrong with us? Don't talk about him in this school. What do you mean? If it's a public school, we paid for it. Jesus is coming. What's wrong with us? It's a public university. Jesus will be welcome here. They teach every other form of worldview on that campus. They might as well welcome my Jesus. Our friend Lazarus has fallen asleep. I'm going to go wake him up. Lord, if he sleeps, he'll get better. And Jesus had been speaking of his death, but his disciples thought he meant natural sleep. Again, John keeps explaining. He's kind of telling on them. So then he told them plainly, Lazarus is dead. And for your sake, I'm glad I was not there so that you may believe. But let's go to him. That's fascinating to me. For your sake, I'm glad I wasn't there. For Lazarus' sake and Mary and Martha's sake, maybe not so good. A lot of grief, a little anxiety, death. Lazarus is dead. But for your sake, I'm glad I wasn't there. Imagine if you're the one that's sick. Forget them. Come help me. They're kind of slow anyway. I'm not sure they're going to catch on. But let us go to him. Verse 16, fascinating. Then Thomas said to the rest of the disciples, let us also go, that we can die with him. Do you hear the depth of it, folks? This isn't like a debate. This isn't, oh, they said something unkind about me on MSNBC. This isn't, well, you know, we have a theological disagreement. If we go back, there's a high degree of probability we'll die. Let's go with him anyway.
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13: Same chapter, verse 21. Lord, Martha said to Jesus, if you'd been here, my brother wouldn't have died. But I know that even now God will give you whatever you ask. And Jesus said to her, your brother will rise again. Boom, drop the mic. And Martha answered, yes, I know he'll rise again in the resurrection at the last day. What a religious answer. No power present, no expectation, no awkward moment. Yes, yes, God answers every prayer now and in eternity. Doesn't that sound like the kind of drivel we'd push forward? And Jesus said to her, I'm the resurrection and the life. He who believes in me will live even though he dies. And whoever lives and believes in me will never die. Do you believe this? Yes, Lord, I believe that you're the Messiah, the Son of God, who is to come into this world. Strong. Same chapter, verse 38 now. Jesus, once more deeply moved, came to the tomb. It was a cave with a stone laid across the entrance. Take away the stone, he said. Now, if you're reading this, you're getting a little excited because you've got some anticipation. But Martha's still having a hard time. Take away the stone. Lord, he stinks. It's been 4 days. You better leave it sealed up. Now, she just had the conversation. We just read it. Jesus said, your brother's going to rise again. I'm the resurrection and the life. Then he goes to the, he said, I want to see the tomb. Open the tomb. You're reading this. You're going, yes. But Martha's very much in the moment. She understands what's in play. It's outside of every expectation. You see, what I want us to feel as we read this is this Jesus' message isn't subtle. But it's still being tamped down, ignored, denied, dismissed, discounted. The same way we discount and dismiss miracles. They are happening amongst us. And we mutter around and mope around and go, I don't know if God does a miracle. I still got a hangnail. I circled the square 3 times last week praying for a parking place. I had to park in the parking garage and walk in the rain. It was cold. I didn't like it. See, it's not the magnitude of the miracles. It's the condition of our heart. The fact that God does miracles, that the supernatural is a part of our journey, doesn't remove us from the arena of human suffering. It didn't remove Jesus. It didn't remove the disciples. They're going to be martyred, imprisoned, beaten, mistreated. They're going to rejoice because they were counted worthy to suffer disgrace for the name of Jesus because they saw the kind of tension he caused. What's happened to us, church? It's happened little by little, bit by bit. Over a long period of time, we'll hold up our baptismal certificate and say, well, I don't have to be like, I'm good. I've got all I need, really. Jesus said, take away the stone. Martha said, by this time there's a bad odor. He's been there 4 days. And Jesus said, did I not tell you that if you believed, you would see the glory of God? Well, I guess so.

you see movement. And dude's walking out. John just doesn't say anything. Well, I mean, his hands and feet were wrapped with strips of linen and a cloth around his face. And Jesus said to them, take off the grave clothes and let him go. Therefore. Therefore is a summary word. When you find a therefore, you should find out what it's there for. Therefore, because of this Lazarus event, many of the Jews who'd come to visit Mary and had seen what Jesus did put their faith in him. Many did. Not all of them. So if you saw somebody walk out of a grave after being there for 4 days, some people are still determined enough to go, nah, I'm not sure. Many believed. Look at verse 46. But some of them went to the Pharisees and told them what Jesus had done. And the chief priest and the Pharisees called a meeting of the Sanhedrin and said, well, clearly this is the Messiah. Let's all get behind him. I mean, they have eyewitnesses to a resurrection. No choice here. But they're going to stick with the Russian collusion hoax. Don't misunderstand me. I'm not attributing biblical stature to anybody. I'm telling you deception and lies and a refusal to acknowledge the truth is a spiritual conflict more than it's a political one. And we better wake up. So they called a meeting of the Sanhedrin and they said, what are we accomplishing? Here is this man performing many miraculous signs. Well, just maybe you could like support him. If we let him go on like this, everyone will believe in him. Well, that'd be awful. Then the Romans will come and take away both our place and our nation. See, they don't believe in angels and demons in you. They're not leading a dimensional life. Oh, they have all kinds of religious activity. They keep religious rules. They eat what goes on their fork. They tithe of everything they get. They're always in service. They're very churched. We're going to have to be sophisticated enough to understand the difference between the true and the false church. No pleasure in that, but we're going to have to be. They said, if this continues, this is going to be bad for us. They have no spiritual awareness, no light, no salt. Same story, just I'm going to pull it forward a few more weeks. Lazarus has been doing well. Jesus is back. A large crowd of Jews found out that Jesus was there, and they came not only because of him, but also to see Lazarus, whom he'd raised from the dead. So the chief priest made plans to kill Lazarus as well. For on account of him, many of the Jews were going over to Jesus and putting their faith in him. You read it, but it's disorienting. It's an expression of evil that's so dark, it's hard to process. It's like, oh, that can't be right. There must be some cultural something I don't know. No, there's not. The chief priests prefer to destroy the evidence of God's activity rather than to cooperate with what God is doing. That's the plain reading of the text. The same spirit is operating in the earth today. No shame, no embarrassment. We'll slaughter 60 million children. And then demand our right to choose so we can kill 60 million more. We'll mutilate children, teenagers, and say it's a confusing issue. It's not confusing. You're evil. I don't know why God chose. It seems to me, at least from my vantage point, it started with COVID, the shaking where things that have been hidden in the shadows have begun to find their way into the truth. The light seems to begin to come on. They're coming on now with such a rapidity that you're blinking. It's hard to see. Billions of dollars in waste and fraud. And rather than everybody rallying around and go, thank God we're going to keep some of the money that we gave the government. Amen. We're angry about it. We're angry about it. But it seems to me much like what I'm reading in John. Yeah, he raised him from the dead. We got to get rid of him. That's awkward. We're going to have to be willing to say we're going to choose a different course. And we're going to respond in a different way. We'll start in the little community where God

0: workplace does. Take the smut out of the schools. Don't hire people based on how they look. Hire them based on competency. God is awakening us. I'm excited about the future, but it's going to take a bit of courage. The majority didn't embrace Jesus, but enough did that within a relatively brief period of time, they turned the whole Roman Empire on its ear. Within a matter of a few days after Jesus' ascension, thousands of people are being baptized in his name in Jerusalem. God will move if we will raise our hands and say, we will follow you.
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5: With SRN News, I'm Keith Peters in Washington. Florida's primary will choose candidates to complete the remainder of Secretary of State Marco Rubio's term in the U.S. Senate. There's also an open contest to replace term-limited Governor Ron DeSantis, featuring Representative Byron Donalds on the Republican side and former Representative David Jolly as the Democrat. Alaska voters will narrow down a wide field of candidates for a competitive U.S. Senate seat that's expected to play a pivotal role in determining which political party will hold a majority in the Senate next year. Among the 16 candidates running in the all-party primary, the most notable are Republican U.S. Senator Dan Sullivan and Democratic former U.S. Congresswoman Mary Peltola. On Wall Street, the Dow down by 116 points. More details at SRNNews.com.
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